0: In an apartment building with 42 units. The city says firefighters used ladders to rescue multiple residents who were trapped on their balconies while others were evacuated from inside the building. BC Emergency Health Services says it provided emergency medical care to four people at the scene and took three people to hospital. The city says firefighters brought the blaze under control at around 2:30 a.m. on Saturday, though crews remain on scene to extinguish hotspots. The city says a nearby apartment building was also evacuated as a precaution and that all residents are accounted for. David Augustine, The Canadian Press.
1: Alberta Premier Danielle Smith used her Saturday call-in radio show to reassure residents about Meta's planned data center north of Edmonton. The premier says the $13 billion project will not raise utility bills. She also says it won't strain the province's water supply, and the Alberta government will ensure that. Ottawa won't say if it will intervene in support of a Winnipeg-born global judge who is asking a U.S. court to reverse sanctions ordered by U.S. President Donald Trump.
2: Washington's sanctioned International Criminal Court Judge Kimberly Prost nearly a year ago over her work on a case involving U.S. troops in Afghanistan. She can no longer use a credit card or most major online vendors. Unlike France, Canada has never criticized that decision, and former senior diplomat Sabina Nolka says Ottawa should stand up for international law and help to clear her friend's name. Lisa Laporte, The Canadian Press.
1: This is The Canadian Press. In sports, the Toronto Blue Jays drafted left-hander Cole Carlin out of Arizona State University with the 39th pick of the first round in the MLB draft today. The 6'5", 230-pound Carlin recently finished his junior season in NCAA and was named to the All-Big 12 first time this season, his second career nod. Chase Mydroth hit an RBI double in the sixth inning. Five pitchers combined on a four-hitter, and the Chicago White Sox sent the Athletics to their eighth straight loss with a 1-0 victory. Kayla McBride scored 14 of her 25 points in the fourth quarter. Olivia Miles added 23 points after missing two games, and the Minnesota Lynx edged the New York Liberty 90-85. Natasha Howard scored 16 points for the Lynx, who lost by 13 to the Liberty 8 days earlier. From the Canadian Press, I'm John Kennedy.
3: Exploring the good, the bad, and the weird. This is Canadian History X with Craig Baird on 640 Toronto.
4: Before I begin, let's do something together. Grab your wallet and take out your driver's license. Mine says that I am 184 centimeters in height, but maybe you're like me and instead know that you're 6'1". It also says I'm 97 kilograms, but if asked, all I know is that I'm 215 pounds. And while it may seem like I refuse to adhere to the metric system, that isn't the case. I measure distances in kilometers, and I pay by the liter when I fill up my car. But then something funny happens. I will set my thermometer in my apartment to 19 degrees Celsius, but cook my turkey at 400 degrees Fahrenheit. So what's going on? I'm Craig Baird, and this is Canadian History X, and today we investigate our adherence, or lack thereof, to the metric system. Nearly every country on Earth uses the metric system for official measurements because it is ordered and defined. It's designed to be simple, consistent, and easy to convert between units because it's based on powers of 10, which makes converting between units pretty straightforward. 10 millimeters in a centimeter, 100 centimeters in a meter, and 1,000 meters in a kilometer. It just makes sense that you just move the decimal point. Now, it was developed in the 18th century to create the standardized form of measurement. But compare that to the imperial measurements. 12 inches in a foot, 3 feet in a yard, and 1,760 yards in a mile. Why is that? According to legend, a yard was based on the distance between the nose and the outstretched thumb of King Henry I in the 12th century. The foot was the average size of a human foot. And since that varied widely, it was standardized in 1324 by King Edward II of England, who decreed that a foot would equal 12 inches. And an inch? Well, that was going to be 3 barley corns in length. The mile, that comes from the distance a Roman legion marched in 1,000 double steps, known as a mile passus. You see, It was absolute

0: chaos. So by the 19th century, the metric system was slowly being adopted by a growing number of countries. In Canada, the government legalized the metric system in the 1870s, but it didn't enforce its use. But then, thousands of new immigrants arrived at our shores to settle in the West and brought with them the metric system. Except in their new home, they had to start using imperial. It took a long time, but by the 1960s, Canadian philosopher Marshall McLuhan observed humans were destined for global connections. Now, McLuhan was the original Mr. Worldwide because he saw how telephones, television, and radio, along with the growth of international trade, was making the world smaller. He even coined the term global village. And for things to work in the future, things had to be standardized, including measurements. The United Kingdom, Canada, and the United States seemed to be lagging as they held on to the imperial system while the rest of the world had gone metric. But in Canada, some places made that early shift. Toronto's Hospital for Sick Children was the first to adopt the metric system because many academic journals were already using it and it just made sense for doctors and others in the medical profession to do the same. And by 1969, over 200 hospitals had made the switch. And with the end of the swinging 60s, the Canadian government decided to lean in and follow suit. The imperial system era was coming to an end in the Great White North. First, the Canadian government commissioned a white paper on metric conversion in Canada. Published in January 1970 by the Department of Industry, Trade and Commerce, it firmly made the case for conversion by stating, "It is no longer possible to suspend judgment on the question of metric conversion. The economic well-being of Canada depends crucially on education, industrial development, and world trade. Metric conversion can benefit them all." After the report was issued, the government passed the Weights and Measures Act to begin the process of shifting towards the metric system. It also created the Metric Commission, which oversaw the entire metrification of Canada through 100 sector committees that would monitor its progress. The government knew that a sudden change would be too much for Canadians. They needed to be eased into a change over a decade with an end goal set between 1980 and 1981. The commission quickly began a major advertising push to educate Canadians and prepare them for the change. Domtar Fine Papers out of Montreal issued posters that featured Buffy, the metric miss. And I'm going to say it, these posters have not aged well. Buffy was portrayed by a model, shown in a provocative manner as her body measurements were listed in both metric and imperial. Other ads focused on temperatures. They appeared in newspapers and magazines and stated 30 degrees Celsius was perfect for a swim, while minus 20 degrees Celsius was so cold that the snow squeaks. But despite the marketing campaign, resistance began almost immediately. Letters to the editor typically focused on the cost and confusion over the change and a preference to stay in line with the United States and its imperial system. There was little convincing the older generations, so the focus was on young people. The Metric Commission was able to reach agreements with the provinces to teach metric to students in the early 1970s. Various schools attempted to make the transition easier and fun for students. At West Humber Junior High School, Principal Fred Wilson took a vacant classroom and turned it into what became known as Metric Mansion, where students were encouraged to think metric. Songs about the metric system were performed, games were played, and children were taught how to use metric rulers. J.M. Bell, the metrification coordinator for the Department of Education in Ontario, said the province was all in, stating, quote, "Some teachers are very enthusiastic and going ahead completely on their own. Little fires are being lit all over the province." As expected, children adapted quickly to the change, while adults continued to resist. The Waterloo County Board of Education offered two night school classes in late 1974, and only 12 people registered for the course on metrification, which was far less than what organizers hoped for. Some felt, in the words of Grandpa Simpson, that the metric system was the tool of the devil. An editorial in the Caribou Observer stated that the metric conversion was, quote, "a diabolical plot perpetrated many years ago by men of science." The Cold War was raging at the time, so many believed the conversion to metric was Canada sliding into the most dreaded of all words, communism. By 1975, the first major change was at hand. Many believe the switch from Fahrenheit to Celsius would not work in a country where winter lasted for months. Louise Thompson, lecturer at the University of Ottawa, said, "It's too claustrophobic. You need more than that. Before, if you went minus 10 times a year, you could stick out your chin and hold on. But being minus all winter long is too negative." Percy Saltzman, an Ontario TV meteorologist, was even more vocal in his hatred of Celsius when he said, "They wanted us all to be bilingual, and now they want us to be trilingual. I recognize the inevitability of it, but I don't enjoy it, and I shall go to my grave protesting loudly." Another columnist in Ontario, Bill Smiley, stated, "I deeply ostriches and their stooges in the media that I must willy-nilly switch to Celsius thermometers and metric weights and measures." But change happens whether you want it to or not. And on April 1st, 1975, Canada turned from Fahrenheit to Celsius. It was not an April Fool's joke. 32 degrees was no longer the freezing point of water. Now it was 0 degrees. And with that change, only Yemen, Burma, and the United States remained on Imperial Island. England is kind of like us, barely holding on, but the temperature change in 1975 was like mixed precipitation, hot, cold, and all over the place. The transition was bumpy because not all weather stations got their new thermometers in time. 10,000 were ordered 2 years earlier, and only 2,000 had arrived by the time the government wanted all thermometers replaced. Folks would have until the end of the year, and there was such a rush by Canadians to buy metric thermometers that stores quickly ran out. Change was coming for those who wanted it or not, and one letter to the editor in Red Deer, Alberta, from an individual calling themselves Confused, stated, "The fact that God has control over weather conditions is irrelevant, as moving from Fahrenheit to Celsius will neither affect God or the weather." The change was welcomed by many new Canadians. Yegia Benedictilian, who arrived from Egypt in 1968, said the imperial system was crazy and he couldn't get used to inches. So to force Canadians to change, weather stations in Canada were forbidden from providing anything in Fahrenheit, and in September 1975, weather stations reported precipitation measurements in millimeters and centimeters. But that was just the beginning. Next on the agenda were Canada's roads and highways.
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9: Hey, it's Greg Brady. Do have a wonderful mid-July weekend. My entire mood will be impacted by how England plays Saturday and then Wednesday in the semifinal and then potentially in Sunday's final. What do you mean they're not making the final? Well, now we're not getting along at all. Anyway, I'm off for the week. Rob Fay is in this chair for me. I'll be back on July the 20th on Monday morning. So do take care until then. I'll do the same and we'll reconnect in a few days.
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11: Across Canada, from coast to coast to coast, there are 1,042,718 kilometers of public roads. Laid end to end, those roads would circle the Earth 255 times. That includes 155,000 highway signs. That's one sign every 6.7 kilometers. And every single one of them had to be changed to show kilometers rather than miles. Every speed sign, every distance sign. The process began in 1972 when provincial governments agreed to make the change in 5 years. Car manufacturers began making cars with speedometers and odometers and kilometers, and by Labor Day weekend 1977, every single speed sign in the country had to be changed. And once again, Canadians were told to adapt. But many were unhappy when they hit the road that September. Critics stated that the change would lead to more traffic accidents due to confusion over speeds. Frank Dugal, planning director of the Canadian Metro Commission, said that such claims were unfounded. Gary Pipe of Toronto was so angry, he wrote a letter to the Toronto Star where he said that if he had an accident caused by another driver because of metrification, he was going to send all his medical bills to the, quote, metric gang in Ottawa. Now, Corporal Frank Harvey of the Ontario Provincial Police tried to keep things simple when he suggested anyone driving 60 miles per hour in a 100 kilometer hour zone won't be doing anything wrong. You know, it's really simple, though some people seem to want to make it difficult. When people pulled up to the pumps on a cold day in January 1979, they got a major sticker shock. Prices were listed as 20 to 25 cents per gallon rather than 90.9 cents to $1.14 per gallon. Every gas station in Canada had switched from gallons to liters. So that was 20 to 25 cents per liter, not gallon. And boy, were people mad. In Windsor, Ontario, on January 20th, 76-year-old F.M. Coscrane was asked about the change, and he responded, "Why doesn't the rest of the world change to the imperial system instead of us changing to the metric?" Which honestly is just hilarious. Others didn't see the big deal. Rory Pagnio said, "I just tell them to give me $10 worth of gas, and if they give it to me in liters or gallons, who cares?" Now, wanting to take advantage of the anger, the Progressive Conservative Party of Canada decided to make a bold move. 37 Progressive Conservative MPs opened a Freedom to Measure gas station in Carleton Place, Ontario. The station sold gas in both gallons and liters, which was illegal. MP Bill Dom became the most vocal opponent of the metric change in Parliament. He represented Peterborough, which was one of the three test areas for metrification in Canada throughout the 1970s. Since the station violated the metric laws by selling gas by the gallon, the Progressive Conservatives were hoping that the government would order the station to be closed. This would allow them to challenge the move in court and hopefully stop the change to a metric system. Instead, the entire venture was met with a shrug by the Liberal government. and 1 year later, the MPs decided not to renew their lease on the Freedom to Measure gas station. And it seemed that as the 1980s dawned, there was nothing that could stop the metric takeover. The commission was confident that by the end of 1980, Canada would be completely metric. But as you know, we never made it all the way. On May 22, 1979, Joe Clark and the Progressive Conservatives won a minority government in the federal election. The Liberals became the official opposition, and a conversion of the metric system was paused. But in December 1979, Joe Clark's government was defeated on a budget vote in Parliament, and another election happened. It had only been 9 months, but Canadians once again went to the polls on February 18, 1980, and elected Pierre Trudeau and the Liberals once again with a majority government. Metric was back on, but with renewed anger. The conversion for grocery store weigh scales became a major issue, and the deadline was pushed several times until it was firmly set for December 1983. This would include 35,000 retail food stores in Canada making the switch, and most were not happy about it. Bill Willis, the owner of an IGA in Ottawa, had to pay $20,000 for scale conversions in the store. The Canadian Federation of Retail Grocers was vehemently opposed to the conversion because it would cost them $25 million, according to the Metric Commission, while organizers like the CFRG believed it would cost them upwards of $100 million. Over 20,000 grocers signed petitions urging the metric changeover be halted until the United States could make a similar change. The Toronto Sun, heavily against the metric conversion, and their petition received tens of thousands of signatures. Progressive Conservative members of Parliament brought forward anti-metric petitions almost constantly. One petition had 135,000 names on it and weighed 246 pounds, pardon me, 112 kilograms. Neil Fraser, a tax auditor for the Department of National Revenue, was adamantly opposed to the metric conversion. He protested it, he signed petitions, and he refused to use metric in his job. So, the government fired him. He launched a court case against the government, but that was thrown out. In Herbert, Saskatchewan, J.A.B.L. sued the Metric Commission for infringing on his legal right to have the federal government and agencies communicate with him in both official languages, and he demanded the reinstatement of the English imperial system of measures as an integral part of the English language. The irony of the settlers having to shift from metric to imperial when they arrived, and their children having to shift back, was not lost on anyone. Resistance to change led to a near tragedy on July 22, 1983, when a Boeing 767 traveling from Montreal to Edmonton had alarms blaring in the cockpit. The plane was 12,500 meters above Manitoba. The alarms indicated a fuel pressure problem on the plane's left engine. The pilots believed a fuel pump had failed. A few seconds later, there was a fuel pressure alarm for the right engine, and the pilots decided to divert to Winnipeg. And as they did, the left engine failed. And seconds later, the right engine failed, and the 767 lost all power. This is so rare that the situation was never even covered in training. There wasn't even a checklist for what to do when both engines failed, and the massive 767 became a very large glider. But as luck would have it, Captain Robert Pearson was an experienced glider pilot. He calculated that the aircraft was losing 1,500 meters every 19 kilometers, and he needed to land quickly. Now, nearby was the former RCAF station Gimli, a closed Air Force base that was converted into the Gimli Motorsports Park. And since the 767 had no fuel, it made nearly no noise as it approached the racetrack. People in the stands didn't know that a plane was fast approaching, nor did two boys riding bicycles on an unused part of the track. The plane was only a few hundred meters behind them and bearing down fast. And when the plane hit the track, Captain Pearson braked it so hard that two tires blew out. The nose wheel also collapsed and buried the front of the plane into the ground. But that was a blessing in disguise, as the extra friction caused the plane to decrease speed quickly, preventing it from hitting the spectators in the stands or the boys on the bicycles on the track nearby. The plane had glided for 17 minutes without fuel when it landed. There were no serious injuries among the passengers, crew, or people on the ground. It was a miracle. But how did the Gimli glider happen? Well, the plane's navigational computer used kilograms in its fuel weight. And before the plane left the airport, an incorrect conversion from volume to mass was applied, which led the pilots and ground crew to believe they had enough fuel to fly to Edmonton. In fact, they only had 45% of the fuel they needed. Soon after the disaster, Air Canada converted all its aircraft from Imperial to Metric instead of maintaining a fleet that used both. Despite the close call and the change by Air Canada, by 1984, the writing was on the wall, it seemed. Metric was going to take complete hold in Canada. The Liberals, after all, had governed Canada for the most part since 1963. For nearly 16 years, Pierre Trudeau had been Prime Minister. But after his famous walk in the snow in Ottawa on February 29, 1984, he retired. He was succeeded by John Turner, and the country headed into a federal election. And he was up against the popular and charismatic Brian Mulroney. On September 4, 1984, Brian Mulroney and the Progressive Conservatives won 211 seats. And that spelled the end to metrification. Mulroney's government relaxed restrictions on the imperial system if metric was also used. And what had once been required became voluntary. Soon after, his government eliminated the Metric Commission. But by then, 15 years had gone by, and most people were used to metric for the most part. Kids like myself had only known a world of metric, with some imperial sprinkled in. Government IDs still issued heights and weights in centimeters and kilograms, temperatures were in Celsius, and highway distances were still counted in kilometers.
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22: What does the radar say?
23: 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UV is solid all afternoon. Bug index is low.
22: So fire it up.
23: Yeah. Yeah, okay. Fire it up.
22: You're bringing me a plate, right?
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11: Before we begin, please note this episode contains discussions of a sensitive topic which may be triggering for some listeners. Listener discretion is advised. Please take care. The Grace ship was docked for the night at Pier 9 in Toronto Harbor. On board were hundreds of people who'd been enjoying a pleasure cruise through Lake Ontario and Lake Erie. She had left Detroit 2 days earlier on a journey that would take her to Prescott, Ontario, through the Thousand Islands and down into Sarnia, where she was to remain for the winter. It was a journey she had made many times over the last 30 years. That night, the only sound in the cabins was the sound of soft breathing from the sleeping passengers. But in a locked linen closet on sea deck, disaster loomed as smoke began to sneak out into the corridor. Hours later, as the sun spread its rays over Toronto, it shone a light on one of the city's most horrific scenes. I'm Craig Baird, this is Canadian History X, and today I am bringing you the story of the SS Neronic Fire. For decades, cruise ships were a common sight on the Great Lakes, but one event signaled the beginning of the end of that era. And it all began in front of an immense crowd. 10,000 people watched as a new ship was launched from Port Arthur, Ontario on June 2nd, 1913. Mrs. Edmund Bristol of Toronto smashed a bottle over the bow, and the crowd erupted into a cheer at the christening of the SS Neronic. The name was a combination of the two companies of Northern Navigation Company and Richelieu and Ontario Navigation Company. They merged to form Canadian Steamship Lines and birthed the Queen of the Lakes, as the ship became known. 110 meters in length, she weighed 6,000 gross register tons and had five decks capable of accommodating 800 passengers and 200 crew. She was the largest and fastest ship on the Great Lakes when she first touched the water, and Neronic was the luxury cruise ship of her day. She had her own ice plant, wireless telegraphy, and even bandstands, and the decks were lined in mahogany, and lounge chairs were upholstered with Spanish leather. With the tragic maiden voyage of Titanic still fresh in everyone's mind from the previous year, the Neronic was equipped with 14 lifeboats in case of emergency. But most didn't expect her to ever need it. They said she was unsinkable, and she proved that throughout her years of service. But being unsinkable doesn't keep disaster at bay. She might have been unsinkable, but she did still have problems over the course of her first 30 years of service. The engine failed on an early voyage and she was too tall and needed to have her hull width expanded to improve her ballast. After that, she was known as the Pregnant Lady of the Lakes, and she earned a rather seedy reputation as a place businessmen took women who were not their wives. In 1946, the ship was attacked by strikers angry about the use of temporary workers during a labor dispute with the operators of the Welland Canal. And despite various troubles and the unsavory reputation, Neuronic was still plying the waters of the Great Lakes at the end of the 1940s. And that brings us to today's story. On September 14, 1949, the Neuronic was scheduled to leave the dock in Detroit at 1 p.m. to begin her 7-day pleasure cruise through Lake Erie and Lake Ontario. On board were 524 passengers, the majority of whom were American, and catering to the passengers were 171 all-Canadian crew. The journey would take them east to Cleveland, Ohio to pick up passengers. She would then head north through the Welland Canal to Toronto, then over to the Thousand Islands region, and then back all the way to Sarnia, where she was to dock for the winter. In all, it would be a 1,600-kilometer journey. Louisa Dustin was one of the passengers on board. She was the paymistress in the accounting department of the Canada Steamship Line's office, and after spending 30 years with the company, she had been rewarded with a ticket on the ship for a small vacation. And always committed to her work, she took payroll ledgers with her to keep them up to date. Now, in command of the ship was Captain William Taylor. He began sailing 47 years earlier as a fresh-faced 19-year-old working on the St. Clair River. Now he was in his mid-60s, overseeing happy passengers on a luxurious boat. It was a quiet cruise to Toronto, and many of the passengers stood on the decks watching as the setting sun sparkled off the city skyline. A week before the Neuronic arrival, Toronto had celebrated a groundbreaking ceremony. On September 8th, the city prepared for Canada's first subway. Everyone aboard was buzzing with excitement as the ship docked. Louisa Dustin and her friend Nellie Burr left the Neuronic to visit fellow Canadian steamship employee Nick Nicholson. Captain William Taylor and Josephine Kerr, a passenger, left the Neuronic to attend a party at the home of an Imperial Oil executive. And the ship was in fine form, resting on the water at Pier 9 as they left. It wouldn't be in a few short hours. By 1 a.m., many of the passengers who had left the ship to visit clubs and restaurants in the city were back aboard. Captain Taylor was in his cabin at 1:25 a.m., ready to turn in for the night. Some passengers would later claim he was intoxicated when he arrived, but the cab driver who dropped him off stated he was sober. Taylor later testified he had only one scotch as his diabetes prevented him from drinking more. Now, sometime around 2:30 a.m., Don Church, who was a passenger still up, was heading back to his room from the lounge. He worked as an appraiser for a fire insurance company, and as he walked through the starboard corridor of C deck in the aft part of the ship, he found a strange haze in one of the corridors, and he smelled something familiar, but unexpected in that part of the ship, smoke. He followed the smell to a locked linen closet near the women's washroom. Church realized that something was seriously wrong. He ran down the corridor and came across bellboy Ernest O'Neill. Now, rather than sound an alarm, O'Neill ran to the steward's office one deck below on D deck and retrieved the keys to the closet along with a fire extinguisher. The two men then ran back to the linen closet. O'Neill put the key into the lock and turned it until he heard that familiar click as it unlocked. And then he opened the door. Before I continue, we need to talk about chemistry. Now, fire cannot exist without oxygen. Oxygen is required because it chemically reacts with flammable materials to release heat and energy. And in a confined space, say like a linen closet, if the oxygen is depleted or low, a fire will eventually go out. But if there's a rush of oxygen, the fire will expand quickly as it's fueled. If you've seen the 1991 blockbuster by Ron Howard starring Kurt Russell, you know that this phenomenon is called backdraft, and it is extremely dangerous. And on the Neuronic, the bellboy Ernest O'Neill had no idea what would happen when he turned the doorknob to open the linen closet. He believed the fire could be controlled and easily put out with the extinguisher he had in hand. But then, when he opened the door, the sudden influx of oxygen made what was a small, smoldering fire a raging monster ready to consume everything in its path. Now, to make matters worse, O'Neill pointed the fire extinguisher, pushed the lever, and nothing came out. He then ran to the nearest hydrant on the ship, and he turned it on only to discover there was barely a trickle of water coming out. The fire quickly spread over the oil-polished wood-paneled hallway. Now, the ship had no fire detection system, nor heat-sensitive sprinklers to trigger any sort of an alarm. Everything had to be done manually. So Church and O'Neill were joined by another passenger and bellboy who attempted to fight the fire with extinguishers, all of which didn't work. And the fire was spreading fast. Church immediately ran to his cabin on D-deck, grabbed his wife and children, and fled the ship. And honestly, who can blame him? At the same time, O'Neill ran to the officers' quarters and woke Captain Taylor to tell him what was going on. Now, passengers were woken up by the crew pulling fire alarms and blaring horns. And when First Mate Jerry Wood pulled the whistle to alert those on shore, it jammed, and the whistle drowned out the fire horns on the ship. Dazed and confused, passengers woke up, scared. For hundreds, their fates were already sealed before they even stepped out of their beds. Josephine Keir, who had joined Captain Taylor at the Imperial Oil Party, walked out of her cabin to find flames in the corridor. She grabbed her nieces, Barbara and Kathleen, and escaped the ship. Her nephew and the children's parents were, sadly, left behind. At 2:38 a.m., only 8 minutes after the fire started, half the decks were on fire.
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11: Please note, this episode contains discussions of a sensitive topic which may be triggering for some listeners. Listener discretion is advised. Please take care. Only a short distance away, 27-year-old Donald Williamson was coming off of his shift at the Goodyear tire plant. Now, he had spent years working on lake freighters and he was looking forward to seeing the ship known as the Queen of the Lakes for himself. And as he approached the docks, he was greeted by the smell of smoke and the blaring of the ship's whistle. He got closer and saw that something was definitely wrong. The ship was an inferno on fire as the blaze lit up the sky above the harbor in a sickly orange glow. He heard people screaming for help and Williamson sprang into action. He took a painter's raft that was floating nearby, stepped on it, and released it. He guided the raft towards the ship as people leapt from the Neuronic and Williamson pulled them from the water. Meanwhile, Constables Ronald Anderson and Warren Shattuck were responding to what they believed was a routine call at the harbor. That was quickly shattered when they turned a corner and their cruiser was surrounded by people, soaking wet and in shock. Behind the crowd, the Neuronic was burning out of control. Constable Anderson immediately took off his uniform and jumped into the water to help Williamson and his rescue efforts. Soon after, fireboats arrived to offer any sort of assistance from the water. Officials with the St. John's Ambulance set up a first aid post, but within minutes, their station turned into a temporary morgue. The SS Kingston was at dock and put a gangway over to the Neuronic to help passengers escape. It soon had to be removed as drifting embers threatened to burn that ship. And on the Neuronic, it was complete pandemonium. Now, there were only 15 crew members on board when the fire broke out. The rest were ashore enjoying the night or visiting families. Louisa and Nellie were alerted to the fire by their co-worker Sam Graham, who escaped in such haste that he arrived at the Cayuga pantsless. Louisa realized that the payroll ledgers were still on the ship, while Burr's only thought was for her daughter Eva, who was asleep in their cabin. The women raced back to the ship and boarded it as others were jumping to safety. On the upper decks, the crew failed to do a sweep up to alert passengers and most woke up to the sounds of people screaming. Men, women, and children ran out to discover the fire and all escape routes blocked by the raging inferno. Some were lucky enough to have their cabin portholes smashed by fire crews outside and they were dragged to safety. Unlucky ones either suffocated to death or burned alive. In corridors, people were trampled as passengers in a blind panic searched for an escape. Those who made it to the top deck simply jumped off the ship. Some landed in the water with minor injuries. Others crashed into the pier and were killed. And many who jumped were on fire and screaming. André Cinquemont was passing through when he saw the fire. He said, "It was a nightmare. I helped an elderly woman and a couple of men to the dock, but it was impossible to reach the people almost enveloped in flames." Josephine Keir's niece, Barbara, was unable to climb down one of the cables connecting the ship to the dock by herself, so Arthur Alves, a golfer from Cleveland, grabbed her and put her on his shoulder as he escaped the ship. Keir jumped off the ship but hit the anchor cable and injured herself in the fall. Ross Leach took his water taxi across to help rescue efforts, and as soon as he was spotted, passengers started to jump off the ship into the water around his boat. He told the Toronto Star, "Some of them landed on the roof of my cabin and broke through it." It was a gruesome night, and by the end of it, his boat was covered in blood. Nonetheless, he rescued over 150 people from the water through the night. Within 15 minutes of the fire being discovered, a fire truck, pumper truck, hose wagon, aerial truck, rescue squad, fire boat, and high pressure truck all surrounded the ship to put the flames out, and every ambulance within a 30-kilometer radius was on its way. Taxi drivers provided free rides to get injured passengers to the hospital, and before long, every hospital in the city was filled. Some passengers were taken to temporary aid stations at the Royal York Hotel and King Edward Hotel until they could be transported to hospitals. And for those on the pier, the sound of the ship's whistle and the sirens of emergency vehicles was soon drowned out by the shrieks of those dying on the Nauronic. When the first rescue ladder was extended up to B deck, so many passengers rushed onto it that the ladder broke in half. Those who fell off were quickly rescued from the water, and by the time fire crews arrived, the hull of the Nauronic was burning white hot and decks began to collapse on top of each other as the ship's support structure melted. For an hour, firefighters drenched the ship with their hoses until she was so full of water that she started to list towards the pier before righting herself. But at 5 a.m., the fire was finally extinguished. Firefighters had poured 6.4 million liters of water on the ship from 37 hoses, and it took an extra 2 hours for the ship to cool down enough for firefighters to even step foot on it. And what they saw would haunt them for the rest of their lives. It was horrific. Charred corpses littered the burned-out corridors of the ship. Many were embracing each other in death. Some bodies were so burned that forensic dentistry would have to be used just to identify the remains. Every glass window on the ship had melted or been smashed, and every stairwell but one was destroyed. Toronto Star journalist Edwin Feeney said, "I saw the blackened bits that were once people. There was a young woman clutching her baby. The remains crumpled when picked up by firemen." The final death toll was 118 people, most of whom died from suffocation and burns. Of all those who jumped, only one drowned. In an inverse of many ship disasters like the Titanic, it was those on the lower decks who actually had a better chance of survival thanks to portholes they could get through and into the water. Of the 281 people with cabins on D deck, there was only one death. Both Nellie Burr and her daughter Eva escaped the ship, as did Louisa Dustin, with the payroll ledgers, but she suffered serious burns over 40% of her body. She died 3 weeks later and was the only casualty employed by the company. The department stores Eaton and Simpsons both donated clothing to the survivors, along with donations pouring in from across Canada to the Red Cross. And as families mourned and Canadians read the news in shock, others looked for someone to blame. On September 25th, 8,500 people attended a memorial service at the C&E Coliseum. Mayor Hiram McCallum read messages from the city's councils of Cleveland, Detroit, and Michigan Governor Menin Williams. In the House of Commons, an inquiry was launched 11 days after the fire. A committee led by Supreme Court of Canada Justice R.L. Kellogg interviewed witnesses and looked over the evidence of the disaster over 5 weeks. The cause was never truly discovered. While some suspected arson, it was deemed the fire was likely caused by a member of the laundry staff carelessly dropping a cigarette in the closet. Two witnesses saw a maid smoking near the linen closet earlier that day. And since the closet contained a cardboard box that was used as a garbage bin, it is believed one of the maids threw a still-lit cigarette into that box. Now, many blamed the crew and called them cowards for not triggering the first alarm or calling the fire department before the fire spread. The interior of the ship was also blamed as it had oiled wood instead of using fireproof material. And the inquiry was also critical of the fact passengers were never informed of evacuation routes on the ship, which led them to try and exit from the ship from one deck instead of all decks. Plus, none of the fire extinguishers were working. Now, a lot of this wasn't the crew's fault. The company had instituted a policy in which only the crew knew fire drill procedures. They did not want vacationing passengers to be bothered by those drills. But after the disaster, new guidelines were put in place for all cruise ships on the Great Lakes. Most of the ships would not meet the requirements without having massive retrofitting. And rather than deal with the cost, companies just laid up their passenger ships and scrapped them. The last of the great passenger ships were retired from service in the late 1960s. The Nauronic was eventually taken apart and its hull was towed to Hamilton, where it was scrapped. and lawsuits from the disaster totaled over $2 million. As for the whistle on the ship, it was placed in a nautical museum on Toronto's waterfront. This show is researched, produced, and written by me, Craig Baird, with the help of Dila Velasquez. 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I'll include all of those in my show notes. Until next time, I'm Craig Baird, and this is Canadian History X.
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36: Doing what?
35: Standing in your driveway, looking at the sky. Ribs are already marinating, aren't they?
36: Yeah, since yesterday. But there's a system moving through. And if it hits a 4 o'clock...
35: What does the radar say?
36: Yeah, clears by 2. UV is solid all afternoon. Bug index is low.
35: So fire it up.
36: Yeah. Yeah, okay. Fire it up.
35: You're bringing me a plate, right?
28: 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So you never have to guess. 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
1: From the National Newsroom of the Canadian Press, I'm John Kennedy. The Gordie Howe International Bridge will officially welcome its first traffic on July 27th after Canada and the United States reached a revised cross-border agreement. Donald Trump hailed the deal as a win for the United States, while Ottawa confirmed the new terms covering tolls and regional investments. A source says toll revenue will be split after operating costs, with part of the proceeds funding economic development in the U.S. for 15 years. Long-awaited Windsor-Detroit crossing marks a milestone for trade between the two countries. Transport Canada has appointed an observer to help oversee the investigation into a train derailment northeast of Montreal last weekend. Canadian Press reporter Diana Musina has the story.
2: The derailment happened on the edge of a residential neighborhood in Repentigny. Officials say no one was injured and no hazardous materials were spilled. However, 49 rail cars went off the tracks near homes along the railway. Transport Canada says rail safety inspectors are monitoring the response by CN Rail.
1: CN previously indicated its crews completely rebuilt the track and track bed before rail traffic resumed overnight from Tuesday to Wednesday. Drivers are once again traveling Highway 1 through British Columbia's Fraser Canyon as crews continue battling two stubborn wildfires. The province says reduced speeds and lane restrictions remain in place while firefighters protect nearby communities and vital

0: country in a career that spanned more than 25 years. The company's Facebook post says McLeod was a Buffalo Airways bird dog captain for the past three seasons, where he worked with territorial and provincial wildfire agencies. McLeod and two firefighters on board a Turbo Commander 690 were killed when it crashed near Fort Simpson west of Yellowknife on June 24th while it was providing tactical support for a water bomber. Dom Mitchell, The Canadian Press.
1: The federal government is moving ahead with plans for a new national watchdog to oversee online safety and digital privacy. The proposed Digital Safety and Data Protection Commission would have the power to investigate organizations, issue orders, and impose steep financial penalties. Supporters say stronger oversight is needed to hold major technology companies accountable, but critics warn the new agency would combine broad regulatory powers under a single body, unlike most comparable democracies. This is the Canadian Press. In sports, Jude Bellingham scored twice, including once in extra time, as England edged Norway 2-1 in today's World Cup quarterfinals in a hot and humid Miami. Andreas Schjelderup scored for Norway, while England now advances to the semifinals and will play the winner of tonight's match between Switzerland and defending champion Argentina. The Toronto Blue Jays drafted left-hander Cole Carlin out of Arizona State University with the 39th pick of the first round of the MLB draft today. The Jays also picked shortstop Ryan Cooney out of University of Oregon in the third round. Emily Engstler had 14 points and 11 rebounds as the Portland Fire had seven players score in double digits in a 102-92 win over the Atlanta Dream. Canadian Bridget Carlton added 12 points with two steals and two blocks for the Fire. Alicia Gray led the Dream with 20 points. Meanwhile, the New York Liberty took a 90-85 loss to the Minnesota Lynx. From the Canadian Press, I'm John Kennedy.
2: 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I'm Brett McGarry. This week, I am so excited I finally got to see what could end up being the movie of 2026. Plus,
3: I'm Jeff Braun. I watched a different movie that's also in the running for the movie of 2026. Plus,
2: The Rock is getting the smack laid down on his new movie, and one of my favorite shows is back for its third season.
3: But first, it's award season again upon us already, Brett. The Emmy Award nominations came out, and leading the way this year with 25 nominations is The Pit.
4: You're going to need surgery ASAP.
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5: Please make it okay.
4: Uh-oh, this can't be good.
3: Noah Wiley is up for Best Actor. The show is up for Best Drama Series. And they've got seven other Supporting Actor Awards amongst the cast. It's just a pile of The Pit going on at the Emmys this year. So what else is up for Outstanding Drama Series? Well, we've got The Diplomat, The Gilded Age, A Knight of the Seven Kingdoms, which is the Game of Thrones prequel, Paradise, Pluribus, Slow Horses, and Your Friends and Neighbors. What do you think of that crop, Brett?
7: Okay, so the first thing that always stands out for me when we do these...
3: So we haven't seen any.
7: Well, there's that too, but not a single nominee from network television. So The Diplomat is that show. You like that show with Carrie Russell,
3: show,
7: right?
3: Yeah, on Netflix.
7: Okay, The Gilded Age is a show on HBO, which you can stream on Crave if you don't have HBO. I completely forgot that show even existed. Apparently it's third season, wow. So I don't know anything about that. Knight of the Seven Kingdoms, all right. That was a surprise nomination, but I love that show on HBO. Paradise, that's a Hulu show in the States, but it airs in Canada on Disney Plus. I have seen that. I love that show. The Pit, I still got to get back to that. I watched the first half of season one, thought it was terrific, but I just haven't gone back to it for no reason other than I forget.
3: Yep.
7: Pluribus on Apple TV. I have been meaning to watch that. That's the one that stars Rhea Seehorn from Better Call Saul, right?
3: Absolutely. And she got nominated. And the thing about Better Call Saul was that she never got nominated. And yeah. Everyone's like, that's crazy. She's so good. So now she's getting nominated, at least.
7: Slow Horses on Apple TV. I love that show, starring Gary Oldman. It's a spy show. And then Your Friends and Neighbors, the Jon Hamm show from Apple TV. And I... I know that people who watch the show really like it.
3: Yeah.
7: But I have no doubt that that meme that went crazy in December where

0: people would put in that way you feel when you wake up and you realize it's Saturday instead of Friday, and then it switches to him dancing by himself in that nightclub.
1: That's from that?
0: Yeah.
1: Okay.
0: Although the music they use in the meme wasn't the music from the show.
1: Yeah.
0: But anyway, I couldn't turn on anything, particularly on Instagram, without seeing his face 100 times a day.
1: And weirdly enough, I think that Outstanding Drama Series nomination is the only nomination for that show.
0: Really?
1: Yeah. Somebody said this. That may be like a thing that's not happened before.
0: Oh, cool. Okay.
1: Yeah. Yeah, and I agree. I've seen The Diplomat. It was really good. And Night of the Seven Kingdoms, like you said, was really fun. Game of Thrones, I thought it was more of a comedy than a drama. But, I mean, it's also a Game of Thrones show, so there's plenty of people getting their heads chopped off and stuff. Quite dramatic.
0: Yes.
1: Nothing funny about that. And The Pit, it's The Pit's to lose, and I'm pretty sure The Pit's going to just steamroll over most everything that it's up against this year. And, I didn't watch season one last year, but like 2 weeks before season two started or something like that, I binged the whole thing. It's a really good show to binge because it's each episode is 1 hour in real time. The whole season is sort of one 12 to 14 hour shift for this emergency department at a hospital called The Pit in Pittsburgh. So I really think that's sort of a slam dunk winner. If there's one thing the Emmys like to do, it's award the same shows over and over and over and over again. Yeah. The West Wing did it. Frasier did it going years back. 30 Rock did it. Breaking Bad, I think, probably did it.
0: Yeah, I can't remember about Breaking Bad.
1: Modern Family, Succession, and things like that. Yeah, so it's The Pits to lose, I would say. Moving to Outstanding Comedy Series, we do have a network comedy, Abbott Elementary on ABC, and Global TV is up once again. FX's The Bear, HBO Max's Hacks for its fifth and final season. Apple TV's Margo's Got Money Troubles, Nobody Wants This on Netflix, Only Murders in the Building on Hulu and Disney Plus in Canada. Shrinking and Widow's Bay both on Apple TV. That's not a bad, this is Widow's Bay, of course, we're going to get in that in a second. Shrinking is a show people really like. Only Murders always gets nominated, never wins a thing. The Bear has won. Abbott gets nominated all the times. And Hacks has won a bunch of times. And it's its final season. I know Jean Smart has won for all four of the previous seasons, and she's up again Best Actress. So I would assume she's going to win again. But I don't know. I think Widow's Bay is the one that's actually going to pick it up this time around.
0: I really did enjoy Widow's Bay. I have not yet watched Shrink. I have not watched Only Murders in the Building. I don't even know what Nobody Wants This is. Margo's Got Money Troubles. Haven't watched that. Haven't watched Hacks. Haven't watched The Bear. Haven't watched Abbott Elementary. So I've watched one of eight there in that. It seems to me the big winner, at least out of these two categories, is Apple TV. That's six nominees between the 16 nods. Yeah.
1: And last year, I mean, they had The Studio, the Seth Rogen show, which didn't have a second season yet, so it's not eligible, obviously. But
0: that's right, The Studio.
1: Yeah, that's what. And they've, you know, piled through last year and won all the awards. So it'll be something different this year. But again, so I don't know. Hacks in its fifth and final season, perhaps. But I actually think critically and people who've seen it, just Widow's Bay has been the thing that has really perked people up this year. So I think that's what's going to win those. And then in the...
0: And it makes sense that it's comedy, but it's a pretty spooky show that has some really dark stuff in it. So it's kind of like The Bear, I guess. Like everybody says The Bear is way more dramatic than it is comedic.
1: Yeah.
0: But it keeps ending up in the comedy.
1: On Disney Plus, they put it in both the drama and the comedy sections.
0: Oh, really?
1: Yeah.
0: That's cool.
1: Yeah, I mean, the lines are just blurry for that, too. Like we said, A Night of the Seven Kingdoms, that had a lot of comedy in it as well. So, we'll see what happens when it all shakes out. Outstanding limited or anthology series. I'm 0-5 on this one. Peacock's All Her Fault. Netflix's The Beast in Me, as well as Beef. HBO's DTF St. Louis. And then on FX, Love Story, John F. Kennedy Jr. and Carolyn Bessette. I don't even know what any of these are, except some people like DTF St. Louis and Beef.
0: Yeah, I haven't watched any of these either. This might be the first time where I have not watched one of the outstanding limited or anthology series nominees. So
1: they also had a different, I don't have the list here surprisingly, because I got all these four pages of nominations, but there was one that's just TV movie and like the Jack Ryan movies nominated, and that wasn't that I took that as not an awards worthy movie at all, but also Extremely Bright Creatures, and Sally Field picked up a nomination for that. People are excited about it. I will also point out Rob Reiner posthumously for Best Guest Actor on The Bear got nominated, and got to talk about some snubs. It did get writing and directing for a comedy, but my beloved The Chair Company did not get a Best Comedy nomination, which is a shame because it's the funniest show I've ever seen. Ethan Hawke's The Lowdown, that should have got nominated, I think. People, you know, Task, Industry, Scrubs, all could have been nominated, but I think the most glaring omission that is going to, you know, they're just shooting themselves in the foot trying to get viewers, but no Stranger Things for Best Drama in its final season. That's kind of weird.
0: Oh, yeah. Okay. I guess that maybe that's their way of saying, yeah, you didn't stick the landing. So you get nothing.
1: Yeah.
0: You get nothing.
1: Well, we'll find out who wins September 14th. Mariska Hargitay from Law & Order SVU hosting it this time around.
0: Oh, really?
1: Yeah, I guess they weren't that impressed with Nate Bargatze last year.
0: Oh, that's right.
1: Or maybe he's on tour and he's busy.
0: Also, there's a nominee or a nomination here for Best Reality Host. Is that new?
1: No, that they've had. They just, some of them they just don't televise. It's like the Grammys where they've got like tons and tons of categories that just don't make the TV show.
0: Okay, all right. I wasn't sure because yeah, they had a whole bunch of different reality ones that I honestly didn't recognize. So I just whatever. I hope Jeff Probst wins that category.
1: Yeah, well, that's interesting because the reality competition program, it's Survivors up against Top Chef, The Traitors, RuPaul's Drag Race, and Dancing with the Stars. RuPaul's won a few times. The Traitors won last year, but with the Survivor 50, you'd hope they'd give that the nod this time around. But who knows?
0: I don't know that it's ever won.
1: It must have won like 20 years ago or something back in the day.
0: We'll have to double check that. Yeah.
1: It might, I mean, it could have probably been till 2010 before it was even a category, right? So,
0: however, one Emmy.
1: And Stephen Colbert has got 10, the late show of Stephen Colbert got 10 nominations altogether. And I'll be shocked if he doesn't win Outstanding Variety Series, although it usually goes to John Oliver. So they might just do that again. But I think all the press is here, they'll give it to Colbert.
0: Oh, for sure. That if Colbert doesn't win that, that'll be just the absolute. That would be the shocker of the night. And Survivor has won semi awards, but none of them for Outstanding Reality Competition Program. Just like technical things, Sound Mixing and Outstanding Special Class Program.
1: Best
0: and
1: Fishing Footage.
0: Probst has won 4 Emmy Awards for Outstanding Host for a Reality or Competition from 2008 to 2011. So clearly not a new category.
1: Yeah.
0: 2008? Right. Okay. Up next, we're going to tell you what's new at the movies. It's quite the gauntlet of varying films. Details next. 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
0: I'm Brett, he's Jeff, we are the Couch Potatoes. 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
15: Moana, I want to know about you. 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
0: In Disney's live-action reimagining of the beloved Oscar-nominated animated feature Moana, Moana answers the ocean's call and, for the first time, voyages beyond the reef of her island of Montunui with the infamous demigod Maui, played by Dwayne The Rock Johnson, on an unforgettable journey to restore prosperity to her people.
16: Maui, demigod of the wind and sea.
15: Hero of men.
16: Huh?
15: So it goes like this. Maui, shapeshifter, demigod of the wind and sea, hero of men. Ah, women. Women too. Men and women.
16: Thank you.
15: You're welcome.
0: You hear that sound effect a lot, as you'll see in a moment. The Rock was the voice of Maui in the first one as well, by the way. The actor who plays Moana, her name is Catherine Lagaia. Hopefully I'm saying that correctly. The original Moana was someone named Auli'i Cravalho, and it looks like they're both doing some singing in this movie, primarily Catherine, but Auli'i is contributing as well. Now, the first one in 2016 was loved by critics, 95%, and it was a big hit. It made $643 million worldwide. The second one came out in 2024, Not so great with critics at 61%, but it made $1.059 billion worldwide. So that one was a smash. And now we have the live action.
18: I need your help.
19: I'm not going on a mission with some mortal.
18: My island, my people won't survive if we don't make it. The ocean chose me for a reason. And it chose you, too.
0: He says that a lot. That
1: is that what that is?
0: It's like his war cry. Yeah. But so this new movie is sitting at 36%. Yikes. Ouch.
19: Listen, princess, if you're going to do this, you got to go through a whole ocean of bad.
18: I'm not a princess. I'm the daughter of the chief. Leader of my people.
19: Are you ready to be the hero?
18: Let's go save the world.
19: I got your back.
1: You think you just said it once and they just play it over and over?
0: Possibly. Kiefer Sutherland actually used to have to record the intro for 24. The following takes place between 10 p.m. and 11 p.m. They made him redo it every year. And I think he finally said, do I need to redo this every year?
1: That's funny.
0: So if a family-friendly movie starring The Rock isn't your speed, check out maybe something entirely gross. This might be the definition of what is not for Jeff Braun.
1: Yeah.
0: Evil Dead Burn. It's the latest movie in the Evil Dead franchise, and it unleashes the franchise's most savage and terrifying ride to date, blazing onto big screens with an all-new chapter of carnage and demonic mayhem. After the loss of her husband, a woman seeks solace with her in-laws in their secluded family home, as one by one they are transformed into deadites, turning the gathering into a family reunion from hell. She comes to discover that the vows she took in life live on even in death.
20: We found something. They read from the Book of the Dead, unleashing demons. Demons. Demons. Demons.
18: Children? Please, open the door.
21: You are my dead blood god!
20: God help us.
22: Tickets on sale now. Rated R.
0: Getting decent reviews, 80%. It's not a direct sequel to 2023's Evil Dead Rise, which was pretty cool. The original Evil Dead movies by Sam Raimi were fun, but they were campy and silly. And then there was a remake a few years, probably over 10 years ago now, that was kind of scary, but also a little campy. Evil Dead Rise, I felt like it was pretty scary, but still with some camp. And that's sort of what I'm getting from Evil Dead Burn by the looks of it. And the Evil Dead movies are gross.
1: Yeah.
0: And then the Sam Raimi ones were gross, but in like a fun way. Whereas cartoon-y the more way. Recent ones are like super gross.
1: Yeah.
0: And I'm hearing that this one is the same thing. So
1: hard pass.
0: Yeah.
1: I walked past your desk while you were making these clips, and I saw like the trailer on your computer screen. I was like, nope, that's it was just an old lady's face, and I was like, that's too creepy. I'm not watching it.
0: Okay. Well, this one sounds like it could be fun. It's called The Invite. It stars Seth Rogen, Olivia Wilde, Penelope Cruz, and Edward Norton. And to set this up, Rogen and Wilde are in an unhappy marriage, but they have their neighbors over, and things get weird.
23: What is this?
24: That's a rug.
23: Did you buy this rug because the neighbors are coming?
24: Oh, my God. Joe, you remember Peanut Hawk?
25: Bit of a contentious environment in here, so I understand.
26: We love a contentious environment.
25: She's fine, but he is a f***ing weirdo.
24: You know, they seem cool, and she's so pretty.
0: So basically what happens here is the neighbors provide an invitation for Olivia Wilde and Seth Rogen to join them in certain activities, and then things go completely off the rails. It's getting fantastic reviews, 96%. I think this movie looks so wild. And finally, an interesting looking film called Gail Daughtry and the Celebrity Sex Pass.
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0: So this movie is about small-town hairdresser Gail Daughtry. She's engaged to her high school sweetheart, Tom. But her life takes a turn when a trip to a book signing leads to Tom meeting and sleeping with his celebrity pass. Reeling from the betrayal, Gail impulsively joins her friend Otto on a trip to Los Angeles, where a psychic convinces Gail that the only way to save her marriage is to even the scales with her own celebrity pass, who is John Hamm. Thus begins an epic journey through Tinseltown as Gail and Otto join forces with a talent agency assistant, a paparazzo, and actor John Slattery. So a bit of a Mad Men reunion, all in the search for Hamm. Along the way, they collide with celebrities and are hunted by a group of Italian assassins as they get even closer to finding the elusive star. It looks ridiculous and it looks super fun, and it's getting solid reviews at 82%. So there you go. Gail Daughtry and the Celebrity Sex Pass, The Invite, Evil Dead Burn, and the live action Moana. You are listening to The Couch Potatoes.
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9: Welcome back to the Couch Potatoes. I'm Jeff. He's Brett. We each watched a movie we're excited to tell you about this week. For me, one of the craziest, most fun movies of the year is available on Crave now, and it's Canadian. 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
9: He's not kidding. 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
13: Time machine plan.
14: This is going to be the last plan you and I ever have to do. 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We have the RV, deck it out like the DeLorean.
15: God! 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
14: Okay, watch this.
15: Hold on to your butts!
14: The time machine worked, and we are in 2008.
16: Oh my God.
9: All right, the Nirvana, the Band, the Show, the Movie is a 96% on Rotten Tomatoes, and the title bears some explanation. Nearly 20 years ago, these two guys started Nirvana, the Band, the Show. It was a web series about two dudes in Toronto who have a crappy little band they called Nirvana, the Band, undoubtedly trying to capitalize on the real Nirvana's fame. And the music appears to be little more than Jay on keyboards while Matt does a spoken word on the mic. And the show is apparently always about them trying to book a gig at a small club in Toronto called the Rivoli, which shouldn't be that hard to do if you're an actual band. And they keep trying to come up with stunts and plans to trick the Rivoli into giving them a showcase. And it was a web series and a real TV series briefly on Viceland. And now they've made a movie, and it's nearly 20 years later, and they're still trying to book a gig at the Rivoli, which in itself is very funny. And of course, more than a little pathetic, because these guys are like 40 now and have gotten nowhere. Now, I should say, if you have not seen their show, the web series or the Viceland show, that's fine. Matt, who is Matt Johnson, he also directed this movie, and he directed the terrific Blackberry movie a couple years ago. Matt says it might even be better if you've never seen the show or heard of them before, because you don't really know what to expect. I sure didn't, and I was thrilled with what unfolded before my eyes. It's guerrilla filmmaking. They shoot in Toronto with a very small crew, and they, you know, usually don't bother getting permits or anything. They show up somewhere, quickly get their footage, and leave before anyone has time to really ask questions whether or not they should be there. Apparently, they shot a bunch of stuff the night of a Taylor Swift concert because they knew all the cops would be distracted with that, and they could shoot in relative peace. And as you watch, you're going to think of things like Jackass or Borat, because they involve random people on the street sometimes. It's all improv, but then there's scripted stuff amongst themselves, and they sort of just strike while the opportunities arise. For example, there was a shooting at Drake's mansion last year, the year before, and they quickly went down there with their own camera to steal some shots of the news media covering the story that they could repurpose for their story. Like, Drake is not at all a part of this movie at all, but they did have reason to use reporters standing outside a mansion talking about a crime that's been committed. So it's clever filmmaking like that. It's highly entertaining. Aside from Jackass and Borat, the main movie you'll think about is Back to the Future, because this is kind of a parody of that as well, and they time travel back to 2008, and the ways they realize that they're in 2008 are hilarious. I don't want to spoil those. They also encounter their younger selves, and you will sit there wondering how in God's name they're doing this, because the budget looks like it's $200 or something. Their antics are always documented by a friend with a video camera, so it's documentary style. And while all this craziness is going on, Matt's a real character with a sort of a seemingly endless supply of chaotic energy. The story of the movie comes through as really is like a sweet tale of friendship, because it's been 17 years. Matt's antics are starting to wear a little thin for Jay, and there's a question of whether it's time to break up the band. It's very well done. It's surprisingly moving. It's just nice, subtle touches in the face of all the bonkers stuff going on. There's also this great running joke that originated in the TV series where when Matt swears, you hear it, but when Jay swears, they bleep it out. They don't explain it. It just happens. It might be explained in the TV series, but I don't think I'd even want to know why they do it. It's just enjoyable that they do it. The movie's playing on a lot of levels. It's succeeding at every turn. It's just so much fun. There are websites where you can find the old episodes, but they're not really streaming on one of the big streamers or anything right now. And this movie's already become an instant cult classic. In 20 years, people will still be talking about it, I think. I highly suggest you check it out. 4.5 couch cushions out of 5 for Nirvana, the band, the show, the movie, available on Crave.
0: All right. And the movie that I watched, I heard Jeff, when he reviewed it, suggest that it should be seen on a big screen. Everybody was saying, you got to see it on a big screen. I promised myself that I would go see it on the big screen. So naturally, I broke that promise and I did not go see it in theaters, but it debuted on Prime Video on Friday, July 3rd. So I watched it on Friday, July 3rd. I'm talking about
2: I'm Not an Astronaut. I'm Not an Astronaut.
0: Project Hail Mary.
4: The sun is dying. Every star was infected except one, which is why we built a ship to go there and find out. The world is counting on you.
5: Project Hail Mary is such a once-in-a-lifetime movie. I'm just a teacher at Grover Cleveland Middle.
4: You are the only scientist who might know what this is.
5: My character is alone in space, and then, of course...
6: I am Rocky.
7: So, I met an alien. He's a genius engineer. His planet's dying too. They form this beautiful friendship.
4: There are infinite possibilities for this to go wrong.
5: It's the most incredible theatrical experience. The scope of it, it's so epic. It's about how miracles are possible. If you believe in the Hail Mary.
8: It is time go.
10: I think you mean go time, pal.
0: So Project Hail Mary came out in mid-March of this year. It's based on a book by Andy Weir, who also wrote The Martian, which went on to be a very successful film as well. And it made $683.5 million worldwide, starring Ryan Reynolds and... what's that?
9: Ryan Gosling.
0: Did I say Ryan Reynolds?
9: Yep.
0: For crying out loud.
9: Our Canadian hot Ryan, so you get it mixed up.
0: Thank you for catching that. And a little rock named Rocky. He's a rock man. That's the alien. He basically looks like a rock with arms and legs and a head, but no face. So anyway, I went into this movie with really high expectations because anybody I knew it, knew who saw it, loved it. All of the reviews, most of the reviews are positive. Like when you see 94%, obviously that means that some of the reviews were not great. I don't want to hear what they have to say because they're stupid as far as I'm concerned. I will add, I have not read the book. Surprise. Read? I can't remember the last time I read a book. It's been years. That's shameful. But anyway, I haven't read the book. My understanding is, as with any film adaptation, or almost any film adaptation, cuts have to be made to fit it into a feature film runtime. And this one still goes long. It's over 2.5 hours. But there are certain things they cut. Like you could hear Rocky. They found a way to communicate with each other. And on screen, happens pretty quick. In the book, apparently, it takes a lot longer. So there are a lot of things that they just kind of had to skip through. I don't really care what they cut out. If they cut some corners, I get it. And by the sounds of it, the book is the better overall experience. But wow, did I love this movie so much. And we were talking last week about great characters. Mm-hmm. You got to have a story with great characters. Who'd have thought that this little rock man would be one of the best characters on a big screen this year.
9: Speaking with a computer voice through a laptop computer, right? Because he just does clicks or whatever in his own rock language. Drew Goddard is the guy who wrote the screenplay, and he was a writer on Lost, so the guy knows how to like blend sci-fi and character work together.
0: Yeah, and the science that they use to explain how they can get this ship to travel such a great distance and at the speed, I was hearing, oh, the science is pretty realistic. Oh, it's actually quite realistic, but they didn't really explain it in the movie. So now I almost want to read the book just to get more details on just how they justify the science and how they were able to travel the distance. Like, he's got to go almost 12 light years away, and he does it in 4 years, I think, if I'm remembering the movie correctly. But the visuals were spectacular. Gosling was amazing. The little rock guy, Rocky, he was fantastic. The visuals were, and I like that he was a puppet and not a CG character.
9: That's cool. The Odyssey next week has a puppet coming in it as well.
0: Oh, yeah?
9: The Cyclops.
0: Oh, that'll be interesting. Yeah. Okay, so yeah, Project Hail Mary, it was excellent. The runtime didn't bother me at all. I was compelled from start to finish. And what an ending. I didn't know what to expect from the ending, but it caught me off guard in the best way possible. It was nice to watch a movie and actually feel hopeful about something for a change. There's so much nihilism in our entertainment these days. So I'm going to give Project Hail Mary 4.5 couch cushions out of 5. You can find it now on Prime Video. And up next, ooh, I see Jeff has something to share about one of the all-time classic crime films. You are listening to The Couch Potatoes.
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13: Welcome back to the Couch Potatoes. I'm Jeff. He's Brett. One of Brett's favorite shows is back. We're going to get to that in just a second. But first, an unlikely sequel to one of my favorite movies is in the works and just landed some big names to fill some really big shoes. I'm talking about the prequel slash sequel to the 1995 epic crime movie Heat, starring Al Pacino and Robert De Niro.
14: Guy told me one time, don't let yourself get attached to anything you are not willing to walk out on in 30 seconds flat if you feel the heat around a corner.
13: Heat's an all-timer, one of the very best cops and robbers movie, a must-see if you've never seen it. When it came out in 95, there was a lot of fuss because it was somehow the first time that Pacino and De Niro would appear on screen together. Of course, they were both in The Godfather Part 2, but De Niro was only in the flashback scene set decades earlier from Pacino's scenes. Heat put them on screen together, but just for two scenes, the final show down and the famous diner scene.
15: And now that we've been face to face, if I'm there and I gotta put you away, brother, you are going down.
14: There's a flip side to that coin. What if you do got me boxed in and I gotta put you down? We've been face to face, yeah, but I will not hesitate, not for a second.
15: Maybe that's the way it'll be.
14: Well, maybe we'll never see each other again.
13: And they won't, because those guys will not be in this new movie. Director Michael Mann published a book sequel in 2022 called Heat 2, which I read and enjoyed. That book was set both before and after the events of Heat, and so the now elderly Pacino and De Niro are just not in the cast because there's simply no suitable roles for them at their age, and I guess Mann learned from Martin Scorsese's The Irishman that aging Robert De Niro down doesn't really work that well. After a long, long negotiation, Christian Bale and Leonardo DiCaprio said they're in. Bale is set to play Pacino's character, the police detective Vincent Hanna.
16: You know what? Neil is gone.
17: Bam! We still got bait. Maybe some time.
16: God, what do we got? What do we got? Bon voyage, mother. You were good.
13: Christian Bale could do that. Leo is set to play the character that the late, great Val Kilmer played, Chris Chehurlis.
3: Our problem is take the bank or split right now. Do not go home. Do not pack. Nothing. 30 seconds flat from now, we are gone on our separate ways. That's it. Chris.
6: The bank is worth the risk. I need it, brother. We should stay and take it down.
13: A publication called The Wrap has learned that Adam Driver is being sought for the villain, Wardell, and is in deep negotiations. They also report Stephen Graham is in talks to play Neil McCauley, the Robert De Niro role from the first film, and a number of actresses still vying for the role of Charlene, which was played by Ashley Judd. So we'll see. They're set to start shooting in November, so maybe it's ready in time before Christmas 2027, but no date has been set yet.
3: LAPD, gee, what? Where the f*** did this heat come from?
7: I've only seen it once.
13: Oh, it's good. It's long. It's almost 3 hours long. It's longer than Project Hail Mary.
12: Yeah, and that might be the reason why I haven't gone back to it. And just another quick follow-up on Project Hail Mary, which, by the way, in case it wasn't clear from the audio, Ryan Gosling has to travel 12 light years away to a star because our sun is dying, and so is every other star except for this one. So he has to go figure out why that star is not dying, and that's where he encounters Rocky, who is also there on behalf of his planet. And anyway, just wanted to make sure, in case you're wondering, what is that Project Hail Mary movie about? I didn't really hear it in that clip. And Jeff also made a good observation. You didn't care for the runtime when you saw it in theater.
13: Correct. But I was like, well, when you watch it at home, you can take a break because it's so long. And I would also point out, I had to go to the bathroom in the theater. And while I was in the bathroom, that's when he figured out how to talk to Rocky with his computer.
12: Oh, man. And I did take breaks. But I was, when I put it on, I was locked in from the second with the word go. And had I just let it go, I think I would have made it the whole way without, but it, you know, you got to pee or you gotta get up to reload or whatever. But it's available on Prime. And Jeff mentioned one of my favorite shows. I think it was my number two favorite show of 20, whatever the first year, whenever season one came out, for Silo on Apple TV. And I'm going to go back to a clip from season one rather than season three.
18: We do not know why we are here. We do not know who built the silo. And why we are underground. We only know the world outside our sanctuary is death.
19: If you boil the pact down to one rule, it's do not say you want to go outside. Or you will go outside.
12: Silo debuted on Apple TV Plus in 2023, starring Rebecca Ferguson as somebody who lives in an underground silo that just goes down forever and ever because the world outside, the world above ground, has seemingly come to an end. And that's really all I want to tell you, because there's a mystery that needs to be unfolded, and the end of the first season blew my mind in a way that most shows have not. And season two, I won't say was worse, but I think season one felt like one of those lightning in a bottle kind of shows for me. Like everything I loved the story, the acting was great, the production design and the production value was fantastic. It looks so good. Everything about it, I just loved. So season two was more of that. But now season three is interesting, because what they're doing is we've now got two simultaneous stories happening, the present day, and then they're telling a story from the past.
13: Oh.
12: That's kind of, that sort of leads into the whatever the events are that led to the silos, and what was the apocalypse? Why is everybody underground? So it looks like we're going to learn that in this third season. But I watched the first episode. It came out on Friday, July 3rd, and it's fantastic. I really enjoyed that sort of simultaneous story structure. And Rebecca Ferguson is in an interesting spot, that's all I'll say. And so far, season three is at 100%. on Rotten Tomatoes. So I don't know if that means just the first episode, or have these critics seen the whole thing, or have they seen... Because sometimes we get screeners for TV shows, but they'll send us three episodes.
13: That, I think, is usually the case, where just the first few, because they just want the initial review or whatever. And then I suppose if you follow it on a weekly basis, they'll send you an episode a couple days early each week. That's usually how it goes.
12: Yeah, like sometimes we get access to like Will Ferrell's new show, The Hawk. The golf TV show, we've had access to the whole season for a while, but we can't talk about it until next week. But whenever they send screeners for or give us access to, like, say, three episodes.
13: Yeah.
12: The first time I did that, I thought, cool, I got to see all three episodes. Now I got to wait 3 weeks instead of a week for the next episode. So I stopped doing that. I'm like, you know what? If you're not going to send it all, I'll just watch it 1 week at a time. But Silo is one of the best shows on Apple. And as we discussed earlier in the Emmy nominations, Apple makes a lot of good television shows. And you could probably get rid of all of your streamers and just live off of the quality of Apple. As much as I hate to say it, because I have an Android phone and I don't like Apple computers. That's all the time we've got. I'm Brett. He's Jeff. We are the Couch Potatoes. And remember, if it requires getting up off the couch...

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16: From the National Newsroom of the Canadian Press, I'm John Kennedy. A night of celebration turned tragic after a shooting at Toronto's Salsa on St. Clair Festival left two people dead. Police say five people were shot near St. Clair Avenue West and Arlington Avenue shortly before 8 p.m. Two people died at the scene as investigators worked to secure the busy festival area. Officers are asking the public to avoid the neighborhood as police continue to search for the shooter. The annual event attracts thousands each year for a celebration of Latin culture, music, and food. The long-awaited opening of the Gordie Howe International Bridge is set for July 27th after Canada, Michigan, and the U.S. government reached a revised bridge deal. U.S. President Donald Trump says he pushed for better terms before allowing the Windsor-Detroit crossing to open as planned. Infrastructure Minister Gregor Robertson says the agreement includes toll governance changes and investments that are tied to future bridge profits. Transport Canada has appointed a new observer to oversee an investigation into a train derailment northeast of Montreal last weekend. Canadian Press reporter Diana Musina has the details on the derailment.
6: The derailment happened on the edge of a residential neighborhood in Repentigny. Officials say no one was injured and no hazardous materials were spilled. However, 49 rail cars went off the tracks near homes along the railway.
16: CN Rail previously indicated

0: number one priority. Critical infrastructure, such as the rail lines that run through the Fraser Canyon, the major hydroelectric infrastructure that also runs Valley Bottom, as well as the Trans-Canada Highway.
1: He says over the next couple of days, slightly cooler temperatures and some relief from the gusting winds should give crews an edge in the fight. New information has surfaced about the fatal shooting by ICE officers in Houston. A lawyer for two witnesses is now disputing the official account of the killing. ABC's Jacqueline Lee has more.
2: Border czar Tom Homan now reacting to what this means for the officers involved.
3: Let the investigation play out. If the officers acting outside policy or illegally, they shall come.
2: Congresswoman Sylvia Garcia says she spoke with the acting ICE director, who she says told her no body or dash cameras captured the shooting.
4: Well, you know, what would you do if you're just being followed by someone and the cars were unmarked? They did not have a siren. They did not have lights or noise.
2: The killing sparking outrage through Houston.
1: This is the Canadian Press. In sports, the Toronto Blue Jays drafted left-hander Cole Carlin out of Arizona State University with the 39th pick of the first round in the MLB draft today. The 6'5", 230-pound Carlin recently finished his junior season in NCAA and was named to the All-Big 12 first time this season, his second career nod. Chase Mydroth hit an RBI double in the sixth inning. Five pitchers combined on a four-hitter, and the Chicago White Sox sent the Athletics to their eighth straight loss with a 1-0 victory. Kayla McBride scored 14 of her 25 points in the fourth quarter. Olivia Miles added 23 points after missing two games, and the Minnesota Lynx edged the New York Liberty 90-85. Natasha Howard scored 16 points for the Lynx, who lost by 13 to the Liberty 8 days earlier. From the Canadian Press, I'm John Kennedy.
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0: play that song with sadness because Bonnie Tyler, the singer of Total Eclipse of the Heart, has passed away at the age of 75.
1: Legendary song.
0: Legendary. And by the way, like, that's my favorite, but right there, right next to it. Now, listen, I only know two Bonnie Tyler songs, but that's all. I don't have room for more love for Bonnie Tyler songs. That and Holding Out for a Hero.
1: Yeah. Joy, do you even recognize that song?
2: I've heard that song.
1: There you go. Yeah. You're not even from here. Beautiful.
0: Yeah. When I was a kid, like, that song was front and center for so much. My mom loved it. We loved it. Like, adults loved it. Kids loved it. It was awesome. I don't know who Bright Eyes is.
1: Yeah, I'm not sure.
0: Yeah.
1: But it was a slow dance song.
0: Yeah. Well. Then there was the build, right? The build. And then we played a good part, but the end of the song, it gets faster. Gosh, what a wonderful, wonderful gift.
3: Has that been covered?
0: I'm sure many times.
3: I can't think of a good cover of that song.
0: Well, because, listen.
1: It's hard to imitate that voice, right? She has such a unique, unique voice.
0: Yeah. George Clooney was asked once what movies he would remake. And he said, I only want to remake movies that I thought missed the mark the first time. That's why he did Ocean's 11. Mm-hmm. And he made a better version than the first. My sense is if the song was fine the first time, if you think you can do a better version, not just different, but better, then go for it. But other than that, I'm sorry, Rascal Flatts doing Life is a Highway.
3: No, thank you.
0: I don't need that.
3: No.
0: I like me some Rascal Flatts.
3: You do?
0: Of course I do.
1: So in terms of that song, the covers, there's an Irish boy band called Westlife that did it.
3: I remember Westlife.
0: Yeah. Okay, there's no way that's good.
1: And no way. And then also, they did it on Glee.

0: TV show.
1: Yes.
0: Leah Michelle.
1: Listen, there were some good. There were some good. Well, why? Because of what happened to all the people? Like
2: no, I just was not into it. Mm. It was just too much.
1: Hey, listen, we did a great interview earlier today. I'm going to say the words, and it's going to take you right back to 20 years ago, To Catch a Predator. It was a phenomenon on TV. It was a number one show on TV where Chris Hansen would conduct sting operations with NBC News and the police to catch sexual predators. And it was must-see TV for a very long time, but not a very long time, 4 years. Yeah. But then it abruptly ended because we'll tell it. If you don't remember, you'll tune in to hear it. We talked to the director and producer of a documentary called Predator that is still streaming on Paramount Plus right now, David Osit. And let's listen to a little bit of the clip.
3: Of course, this show is not designed to stop the crime, or else the show wouldn't exist, or else these spinoffs wouldn't exist. Chris Hansen has now rebooted the show and has been doing the show and continues to do the show. You know, 20 years later, if the show was effective at stopping the crime would have was slowed down. Instead, of course, there's more of it. So that is kind of almost beside the point. And I don't think the show even ever intended to stop the crime, whether people would believe that or not.
1: So tune in tomorrow. Huh? So it was a great conversation.
0: No, but that's so interesting. The fact that, it was something that people would see. They would see these horrible people getting arrested, and they didn't see all the other stories, which you talk about as well within this interview. But the fact that the purpose of the show was entertainment, and it was not at all about we want to stop this pedophilia thing.
1: Of course. And if you are somebody who has those urges and compulsions and want to do those disgusting things, a show like that is not going to be a cautionary tale to you. You're going to you're going to do it anyway. We want to move on and talk about are we doing This Week in Socialism?
0: Yeah.
1: It's This Week in Socialism.
0: No, I didn't pull that.
1: Oh, that's okay. I want you to hear the Soviet Union anthem in your head as we talk about these two stories. Mayor Zoran Mamdani in New York he and his administration are drawing criticism because they released a map of the city that links all the NYC immigrant enclaves. And it's quite fulsome, the list. It's got, you want to know where Little Palestine is? It's on the map. You want to know where Little Pakistan is? It's on the map. What about Little Yemen? Because everybody wants to go visit Little Yemen.
0: Ooh,
1: it's
0: high on my map. List.
1: Now, what isn't on the map? Because sometimes mistakes are made. Who's not on the map of immigrant enclaves? Little Italy.
2: Really?
1: Woodlawn's Irish community and major Orthodox Jewish areas like Borough Park. And now they're saying City Hall is responding, saying that the map was meant to show foreign-born population clusters, not religious or historic enclaves, and said more neighborhoods will be added, emphasizing that the guide is not a complete list of NYC's cultural diversity. So I've been going back and forth as to whether this is an honest mistake or not. There you go. Yeah. Hey, perfect. This might be an honest mistake, but it's an honest mistake seen through a perverse lens. And here's what I mean. This is a man and his acolytes who, when they talk about immigrants and the people building New York and the people who have been marginalized, they don't want Italians, Irish, and Jews as part of that conversation. They don't want them part of that conversation. He wants Little Yemen. And he wants Little Pakistan, Little Palestine. Those are the ones that he wants. Those are the immigrants he's talking about. As far as he's concerned, and his acolytes and followers, all those other people who helped build New York City and who suffered terribly for being other back in the day. Irish need not apply. My dad has a sign, had a sign in his office. Because that was the policy all over North America. No. That's Whitey. That's Whitey, and they are not part of our story. So I think it was probably an honest mistake because, of course, you were going to get caught. But it's an honest mistake from people who have a perverted view of history and a perverted view of community and society. And that's all I have to say about Mayor Mamdani. Now,
0: I think you should present this next one as if you were Stalin.
1: I don't know what that means.
0: Seattle deactivated its stadium district surveillance. Yeah.
1: So
2: what?
1: Okay, so
0: I sound like Count Chocula.
1: So as part of the FIFA deal, for Seattle to host some of the matches there, they had certain security obligations, and one of them was to put up cameras, right? And what happened when the cameras went up? And there were police everywhere. The area was safe. Now, really? you would think that the mayor, in her infinite wisdom, would say, all right, we've got good data suggesting that area is safe, and we put this new stuff in. That probably has something to do with it. No, can't do that. You can't keep the cameras on because systemic racism, misogyny. What else could we be talking about? Genocide, like that. Just pick a word out of a hat. That's probably what was her name? Katie Wilson said the fault. This follows through on the commitment I made last month that these particular cameras would only be turned on for the duration of FIFA World Cup in Seattle because of its high global profile and the unique circumstance surrounding the event.
0: So she's given up on safety.
1: She's
2: straight up.
1: Yeah. So it's she's worried privacy, data, other security concerns. How about the security of the person walking down the street who in that area felt safe for the first time in a very long time?
2: Yeah.
0: There you go.
1: Yeah.
0: Hey, quick little turn here. How safe did you feel in the dentist chair today, Amy?
2: Oh my God, I'm still in pain. It was 2+ hours of my life with my mouth wide open.
1: Have you not been brushing?
0: Ben spends 3 hours every day with his mouth open.
1: We're going to take a break. At some point, we've got to revisit this. The Carolina Hurricane Stanley Cup story. Yeah, we're doing that next. Oh, good. This is a story you got to hear. You're not going to believe it. The Ben Mulroney Show continues after this.
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1: Welcome back, and we got to talk about the Carolina Hurricanes and the owner, Tom Dundon. And what happens every year when a team wins the Stanley Cup, they are bestowed the honor of having their names engraved on the cup. And it's a tradition that has gone on for years and years. And it's to have your name etched in that history after climbing the mountain to get to the top and be crowned Stanley Cup champions. It's an honor that everyone chases, not everyone achieves.
2: It's the only trophy in pro sports that does it.
1: Yeah.
2: It's so unique, and it's really what makes it the best trophy in pro sports.
1: So here's the little head scratcher of it all. The owner of the Hurricanes, Tom Dundon, there's some names at the top of the list of Carolina Hurricanes who won the 2025-2026 Stanley Cup. And it's Tom Dundon, Verushka Dundon.
2: That's his wife.
1: Was that Caden Dundon, Dax Dundon, Drew Dundon? And there's another Dundon.
2: Blake,
1: and then Tegan?
2: Tegan.
1: These are all made-up names. Tegan Dundon. Those are his kids. Those are his kids. So the first two lines are taken up by the Dundon family. Oh, and by the way, they're toddlers. They don't work for the organization.
2: Well, they're ages.
1: Yes.
2: The oldest one's 23.
1: Yes.
2: Youngest one is 7.
1: Yes. And that's more Dundons than an episode of Law and Order.
2: That was only two Dundons.
1: Yeah, Dundon. So fans immediately pointed to players and staff who didn't make the cut because we were going back and forth as to who do you feel icky about? And I said, you know, he's the dad, he's proud, he owns the team, he put up the money, he took the risk, and he's the leader. And if he wants to put his family on there, that's cute. And if you should be upset with anybody, you should be upset with somebody, the people who make the rules and regulations around the names that can be put on the cup. You know, it is such a storied cup. And, you know, when they bring it anywhere, the guys have the white gloves, right? They got the special box for it. And so if you don't have rules protecting against this sort of thing, then, you know, don't hate the player, hate the game. However, you find out afterwards that while Caden, Dax, Drew, Blake, Tegan, and Verushka and Tom are on the list, people who did not get onto this list of Stanley Cup winners are team physicians, scouts, the announcers, communication staff, 3 minority owners.
2: That's the thing.
1: Yeah. And you
2: 3 people who put up millions.
1: Yeah. And you pointed out there's a guy named Joel Nystrom who played 38 games, just shy of the 42-game threshold to be considered. But he contributed a heck of a lot more than Lil Tegan did. And
2: maybe Dax.
1: But I don't know. I'm not picking on a kid. It wasn't their idea. This is the confusing thing, because back in the day in 83-84, when the Edmonton Oilers won, Peter Pocklington, who was the owner at the time, put his dad's name on the cup. And they X'd it out at one point. If you look at it, it's X'd out. And
2: because they were like, he's not, doesn't have anything to do with the team.
1: There are other family members during the Red Wings Cups, when the Ilitch family, a bunch of his kids were on there, but they all worked in some capacity for the organization. And he's the boss. He can make the rules, I guess.
2: And that one there was even a little controversial, because they were like, well, they may work for the team, but not all in high-end roles. But still,
1: yeah,
2: they did have something to do with the team.
1: But and now, again, I will go back to this. If you don't take it seriously enough, it's kind of your fault. So they have a rule of how many, 52 names can be on?
2: Yeah, well, it's generally, it holds 52.
1: Yeah.
2: You can ask for more,
1: right,
2: but I think they max it out at 55.
1: Okay, that's what the maximum is. They asked to add more names. They were granted that, but given what we've seen in the past with the Pocklington thing, the people who are in charge of the rules for whose names get on the cup didn't do their job. Like
2: he asked for one extra number, like to go to 53, and they said yes.
1: Yes,
2: but so what did he use it for? Did he use it for this guy who played?
1: Yeah, that's my point.
2: Like a whole bunch of games.
1: But also, like, why isn't it policy that the NHL gets to look at the list? They get to participate in determining who's on the cup. It's their cup. You know, like, you're entrusted with it for a year. You won it for a year, but it's not your cup. If the NHL, and I assume it's the NHL, I don't know if it's the Hockey Hall of Fame, but if the organization in charge of who gets to have their name on the cup isn't going to take it seriously enough to make sure that other minority owners or, team doctors don't get their name on, but instead Caden does, then that's kind of on them. It's kind of like Dundon didn't break a rule, I don't think. It's just, it's a reflection that the rule needs beefing up. If you want this thing to be a reflection of who won the cup and not just be a vanity piece for the Dundon family, then it's on you to beef up the rules. It's on you to say, we take this very seriously. And here's how seriously we take it. We have the ultimate say as to whose names go on this cup. Mr. Dundon, congratulations, you won the cup. Oh, you want to put your name on this thing? Oh, tell us the names of the people you want. Okay, so who's Caden? Oh, he's your 12-year-old. Yeah, he can't be on the cup. It's against our rules. Against our rules and regulations. Sorry, he has nothing. He's too young, and he has nothing to do with this. He can take pride knowing that the Dundon family name is on the cup.
2: This is a fail.
1: It's a fail. I think it's not a very classy move by the Dundon brood, and not... a demonstration that the rules regulating whose names can go on the cup are not strong enough.
2: If any owner was going to do it, though, it would be Tom Dundon. If you look into who he is, he also owns the Portland Trail Blazers.
1: And his nickname is El Cheapo.
2: Yeah, that's not a greatest nickname. I mean, he's terrible with contract negotiations. He gives terrible contracts to coaches, to various other people. He cuts out like the things that fans love, like T-shirt giveaways. He got rid of a mascot for the Blazers.
1: Yeah, why? Like that's you gotta have something for the kids. You have the dancers for the horny teens. You got the mascot for the families and the kids. You got the DJ for the music for the people who enjoy a good beat. There's something for that's one of the things about going to a basketball game. There's something for everybody.
2: Exactly.
1: And t-shirts for people who think that the tickets are too expensive and there's a chance that you might get something for free.
2: When you cheap out, the fans tend to notice. It's sort of like, the movie Moneyball with the Oakland A's. And one of the things that the owner of the Oakland A's is with now the Sacramento A's, I guess. They're going to be the Las Vegas A's, but they're playing in Sacramento still.
1: Yes.
2: And he's famously cheap, super cheap. Yeah. And in the movie, the Brad Pitt character is like, no, you got to pay for your own sodas.
1: Yeah.
2: For the players.
1: Yeah,
2: I remember that. Nothing is included.
1: I remember that. That movie premiered at TIFF. It was fantastic.
2: Well, it was a great movie.
1: Yeah, it was the first time I... Chris Pratt? Yeah, Chris Pratt, yes.
2: Because he had a minor role.
1: He played Hattenberg.
2: Yeah,
1: right?
2: Scott Hattenberg.
1: And he got in good shape for it. And then he went back to be Andy Dwyer on Parks and Rec and got chubby again and then got super fit.
2: Ridiculous.
1: While doing a Guardians of the Galaxy and still had to play Andy Dwyer, so he had to wear oversized shirts.
2: I'm more Andy Dwyer right now than I am Guardians of the Galaxy, but... got to fix that.
1: You went to the doctor.
2: I went to the doctor. He said, you got to lose more weight. You got to lose some weight. And I said, really? And then he showed me the number. I went, yeah.
1: Yeah. So Intrepid comes in today and says, I have to lose weight. I weigh too much. And then like an hour later.
2: But
1: one of the guys who works in the office comes in and says, brings him a new chair. And he's like, yes, my new chair. I was like, did you ruin the hydraulics in your chair?
2: No, it's just the other chair was more comfortable.
1: That's what he says. You know, our audience demands authenticity. And if you're going to lie to the viewers and listeners of the Ben Mulrooney Show, then I don't know what we're doing here, man.
2: Our listeners know that I am the voice of reason.
1: Our listeners know that you are a liar.
2: The voice of reason,
1: liar.
2: Baby.
1: Liar. All right, we're going to take a quick break. And when we come back, we're going to talk to somebody who feels that Canada is losing out because the wrong people are coming into this country. And it's time to focus on what we used to do really well, which is build this country through responsible and aggressive immigration. This is the Ben Mulrooney Show.
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1: You're doing it again.
2: Doing what?
1: Standing in your driveway, looking at the sky. Ribs are already marinating, aren't they?
2: Yeah, since yesterday. But there's a system moving through. And if it hits a 4 o'clock...
1: What does the radar say?
2: Clears by 2. UV is solid all afternoon. Bug index is low.
1: So fire it up.
2: Yeah. Yeah, okay. Fire it up.
1: You're bringing me a plate, right?
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7: Well, if you've listened to this show for a week, at some point in that week, you have heard me say some version of the following. That one of the greatest failures of the Trudeau years, of which there were many, near the top of the list is breaking the consensus on immigration that crossed parties and politics and opinion. By and large, for decades, left and right could agree that this country was built on an incredibly aggressive and smart, self-serving immigration policy. And self-serving is what immigration is supposed to be. It's not a charity. It's about helping this country be the best it can be. And they broke that. And because of that, there are people now who are looking at the state of immigration in Canada and they are thinking some bad stuff and saying some bad stuff. And that is a shame that Justin Trudeau should carry forever. My next guest has very passionate opinions about this. And perhaps we can talk about how we can get back to a place where Canada's immigration system is the envy of the world. Shamira Madhani, Managing Director of World Education Services. Shamira, welcome.
8: Thank you for inviting me, Ben.
7: Yes, absolutely. Okay, so tell me what makes you passionate about this issue.
8: So what makes me passionate about this issue is the fact that, you know, Canada is basically a land of opportunity. And, you know, for people who are coming here, they want to come and contribute. And what makes me passionate about this particular issue is that we could basically use the skills to ensure that we remain competitive.
7: Yeah.
8: And we can be leaders in this space again. And so that's why I'm passionate about the fact that immigrants are required, and we need to make sure that we leverage the skills.
7: And look, I would be lying if I said that I knew all the nuances of our immigration system, as well as the changes that were brought to it, besides just opening up the floodgates, which is one of them, but opening up the floodgates and not going out there and surgically finding what this country needed. Oh, we need engineers. We're going to go get the best engineers. Oh, we need doctors. We're going to get the best people who want to be doctors and they can study here. It doesn't seem like we have been doing that. Is that what you're seeing as well?
8: So my perspective is that what's been happening, Ben, is that we didn't take immigration and workforce planning and have a better way to connect all the different components.
7: Yeah.
8: So aligning immigration with credential recognition, licensing, and what the labor market needs were.
7: Well,
8: we saw immigration as separate, labor market shortages as separate, and we just said, you know what, let whatever is going to happen is going to happen. Bring people in and things will be fine.
7: Yeah, it was we emphasized quality, not quantity. But Shamira, let's assume we could get back to that. Let's assume we could get back to it immediately. It feels to me that a separate problem that contributes to the problem that we're talking about is the fact that we've got almost 650,000 skilled immigrants in Canada that are working below their qualifications. And, you know, we've got in medicine, for example, we got about 39,000 trained doctors, but only 41% of foreign educated doctors are licensed to practice medicine in Canada. If we could get them licensed, that solves a big problem about family doctors in this country. Nursing, similar thing. So even if we got everything back on track, we still have to deal with this. This is a choke point.
8: Correct. And, you know, so just at a higher figure, Canada has one of the highest overqualification rates among peer countries.
7: Yeah.
8: 57%, Ben. And so, you know, the way to move forward instead of continuously talking about we have a problem and a backlog is really aligning, as I said, immigration, credential recognition, licensing. But how that could work is you need to have systems working together.
7: Yeah.
8: The solution isn't just about the federal government, provincial government licensing bodies. This is where you need collaboration amongst government, regulators, employers, having a joint conversation around what the country needs from a labor market perspective, and then how together we have systems that are going to get people licensed quickly so they can start contributing. Then when people are coming here, they aren't starting from scratch. Mm. They are not new graduates. These are highly skilled people. And what we need to do to basically move the agenda forward is stop treating people like as if they're inexperienced new graduates. It's what are the systems in place where people have a joint conversation, put tools in place that are standardized, harmonized, give people the license and move forward quickly rather than they don't meet our standards. They do. We just need a process in place in collaboration.
7: And Shamira, something happened over the last 10 years where we went from acknowledging that, you know, building a country by way of immigration is an exceptionally selfish practice. Like it's self-serving. It's about helping us. And if the immigrant comes and then we pick the right people to come here, they will be successful here. And by extension, Canada will be stronger. That's the bargain. It's not a charity. It's not a system built necessarily on compassion as a driving force. But a lot of Canadians think it is. If that's what we're going to do, and it does seem like we tend to pull at the heartstrings when we say, oh, all these new Canadians are coming in. That's not what got us to where we were, and it's certainly not what's going to get us to where we need to be.
8: Correct. So, you know, in terms of statistics, let's just talk about the crisis we're in right now, and it is a crisis. Our fertility rate has fallen to 1.25 children per family. Our labor force participation is the lowest since 1997. We have 25,000 workers retiring every month and a low birth rate. We need immigrants, Ben.
7: Yeah.
8: And so the question right now, this isn't about, you know, we're helping immigrants because they want to come to our country and we're doing them a favor. This isn't a social work issue. This is a labor market issue. This is about keeping Canada competitive and not losing the wrong people. So again, from my perspective, Canada has the talent and wants to bring in the talent. What we need to do is make it easier for talented people to work in the fields that they're being trained for, so they're not driving Ubers, cabs, and whatever else.
7: Yeah, and a lot of them are just spinning their tires, pun intended, driving these Ubers when what they really want to be doing is they want to be an engineer or a nurse or they want to be a doctor because that's what they were. But I also think, Shamira, that if we got back to that responsible, strategic, laser-focused version of what we used to have, I think that one of the positive knock-on effects is improved social cohesion. And what I mean by that is we would see far less of the headlines in the newspapers about how someone's immigration status, someone who had committed a crime, their immigration status was being used as a shield to keep them in the country. That doesn't make people feel good about their neighbor. But if the stories were instead of someone who came from India and they became a doctor and they saved someone's life, you put enough of those stories together and all of a sudden people are proud of their immigrant neighbors again.
8: 100%, Ben. So this isn't an immigration story. This is, in fact, a workplace strategy story.
7: Yeah.
8: This is about how we want to make sure that we remain competitive and have better planning. And people who are coming are contributing. They're scientists, they're doctors, yeah. they're nurses, they're researchers.
7: Yeah.
8: They're opening up businesses all across the country yeah. in rural areas, northern areas.
7: Yeah.
8: You know, we need individuals to contribute as much as they want to come and contribute. It's a two-stage story from my perspective.
7: Yeah, and Shamir, if they come here and they can ply their craft as they want, and they can have a life that they couldn't have from where they came from, they are going to love this country. They will be Canadian in their DNA. And as opposed to people that, at least on the outside, it looks like some feel like they're here because the social safety net and money from the government and that sort of thing. And that is not a good look. And I'll say this last thing, Shamir. We don't want to be talking about this anymore. We want this to work. We want these bad decisions to be reversed so that we can get back to taking for granted that immigrants built this country. That's all I'll say about 100%. That. Yeah. Yeah.
8: So, and Ben, the last thing I'm going to leave you with is that Canada is missing out on up to $50 billion a year because these immigrants aren't working in jobs that match the skills.
7: Yeah.
8: And this think is... about the impact on the country. And so we want to get back to a place where Canada is an attractive destination.
7: Yeah.
8: We want people to come and contribute their skills. We need their skills. And therefore, the story is really about the benefits that immigrants bring versus the fact that they're taking away. We need to change that storyline.
7: Shamira Madhani, thank you very much. And look, this is an example of Canada getting in its own way. Get out of your own way, Canada, so that we can succeed together. Shamira, thank you very much. And remember to find us on YouTube. We upload all the time. And don't just watch, but subscribe. That helps us grow the channel. And we want this show to be the biggest version of itself on all platforms. When we come back, our good friend David Cooper, the host of the last show on the Chorus Network, joins me for Cooper's Curiosities.
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17: Thank you, Ben. 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
7: 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The words that we use can sometimes elude us.
17: That's the one.
7: David, did you end up checking Will Call and seeing if you got tickets to the Taylor Swift wedding?
17: I was oddly not invited. It was really rude. She didn't call this time around.
7: I was rebuffed, regurgitated. Extreme prejudice. This aggression will not stand, man.
17: I don't know. I hear it was a do. No photos, though. So who knows if it was a good do.
7: I hear it was phenomenal. I hear it was fantastic. I mean, you had Stevie Nicks performing, right? That's worth the price of admission right there. All right, let's talk about some of these. I love your show because your brain catches stories that mine would miss, right? And so I'm glad that you're the dragnet that's sort of collecting these really interesting stories and then breaking them down. A UK study shows increased car traffic in a neighborhood increases crime. If I saw that, I would say, well, yeah, no doy. Like, of course.
17: Why? How does it work? These researchers figured it out. Yeah, like I'm thinking, oh, I see smog, I hear loud noises, therefore I'm angry, therefore I'll commit crimes. Well, that's not how it works.
7: Well, no, I would have just assumed, of course, more cars means more crime because more cars means more people, and more people could lead to more crime. Is that not it?
17: Well, I'm not one of these smart researchers that I talk to. However, so that may be part of it. But their big finding was it decreases the whole neighborhood vibe of the place. Mm. It divides neighbors, and then you don't get that real community aspect when you got cars whipping through a residential zone. Neighbors have less dinner parties, and somehow the lack of cooperation means less things like neighborhood watch. Remember that before we had, I don't know, doorbell cams?
7: All right.
17: And that's how the crime happens.
7: Interesting. I mean, would this be something specific to the UK? Because their towns and cities are built differently than in North America.
17: I do ask these researchers that because I talk to people from around the world. I always say, how would this work in the US context, in the Canadian context, in the Australian context? And they had a car, they looked at Los Angeles, which I don't know if you know, there are one or two cars in that city.
7: Just a few, yeah.
17: And they found that the connections were all pretty much the same.
7: Yeah. Yeah. Well, LA is it's a city of neighborhoods, right? And if you have a friend who lives on the West Side and you don't live on the West Side, you don't have a friend. Exactly. You have a pen pal.
17: It's a horrible place. If you like cars, maybe it's a great place, but it's like for transit. Not that I'm like, it's not for me. Los Angeles.
7: I haven't been in New York in a while, but I've noticed that they've put a lot of time into making the city more walkable and adding more communal spaces and closing down entire lanes of traffic for bicycles. But also, you know, Times Square has far fewer cars in it than it did 15 years ago. Right. What's your impression of that? The attempt to do that in a city like New York?
17: You know, I've seen it in Toronto, where I'm from, and yes, I've seen it a little bit in New York.
7: But it's different. It is different. Toronto was never intended to be a great world capital like New York. So we never built the broad boulevards, right? We don't have any of those. We're very, very few of them. And because of that, we're asking cars and drivers and pedestrians and cyclists and whoever else to share a very narrow road.
17: Yes.
7: And that presents challenges. Whereas New York's got these broad boulevards, you can maybe afford to lose a lane here and there.
17: Yeah, people aren't as up in arms. They get mad about losing parking, I'd say, more than they get mad about bike lanes. I don't know. If you're nuts enough to drive in Times Square and think you're going to get through, like, with any ease, and then you're somehow angry about bikes and pedestrians, you're out of your mind.
7: Yeah.
17: Well, everyone knows to stay away from there. So I don't think anyone cares that that section is cut off to traffic, except for cabbies, maybe. I don't know.
7: All right. Here's another story where the headline is, study examines how many YouTubers offering nutrition advice are actually qualified to give it. In short, not many. And again, not surprised by that. Now, what determines that? Because if you looked at my Instagram feed, I am being bombarded with being told I have to consume more protein. Protein powder. But is that the type of nutritional advice that we're talking about? Because that to me doesn't seem like it would rise to the level of what I would call nutritional advice. That's somebody who's just saying eat more protein.
17: Yeah, it's like pseudoscience. Like, people will pick up on one chemical in cashews that might be bad for you. Yeah. If you have a rare form of cancer and cashews are good for everyone and they're just a nut. And then they'll say, okay, cashews kill you. And then people believe this stuff. And so, like someone with a background in nutrition who studies at a university, I think in Halifax, I feel bad if she's somewhere else, but she basically went through it and actually tested the claims and look at what the research says of the claims. And basically a lot of these channels are sponsored by the protein powders.
7: Right.
17: Well, false.
7: Yeah. As far as I'm concerned, it's all about the peptides now, man. I don't know what a peptide is.
17: I don't know what it is either, but I know I need it.
7: Apparently, I'm being told it's all about the peptides. It's about the peptides, and it's also about waking up at 4 a.m. and doing 30 minutes of gratitudes, and then active listening to my body.
17: Gratitude journaling apparently works. And then, I haven't tried it, but I have a friend who you would never imagine would gratitude journal. This guy's like, you know, like a flannel shirt, shotgun shooting. He's not, you know, he's whatever that stereotype I'm painting in my mind that would not write gratitude journals. And yet he swears by them. So that's all I can say.
7: That's fine, too. But again, like, I'm sorry, unless you're waking up and listening to three books on three times speed before breakfast, then I'm running circles around you. The link is in my bio to the class that I'm going to sell you for $199.
17: Right.
7: And you can be as successful as I.
17: There's that. Also, if someone's selling you like, oh, join my course, pay me money, and then you'll gratitude journal, you can just do this on your own. Wake up and write a few things you're happy about. Yep. Boom, done. You got the benefits. You don't need to listen to anyone on YouTube.
7: But don't forget to cold plunge your testicles every morning. Cold plunge your testicles.
17: I do like a cold plunge. Yeah,
7: specifically for the undercarriage. That's the way to really wake up.
17: According to Ben Mulrooney, influencer.
7: No, I don't.
17: Sponsored by a cold plunge protein
7: I've never cold plunged in my life. Have you?
17: I have, yeah. After a sauna, it makes you feel alive, Ben. It makes you feel alive.
7: I thought just walking around makes me feel alive.
17: I didn't cover this week. I covered this months ago, but cold plunges are actually not that great for your health. They can cause cardiac events. So I like them. And for people in Scandinavia, you know, like Sweden, where they do it, great. It's fine for their health. Their bodies are used to it. But for the average person, a cold plunge, if someone tells you it's healthy, it may not be.
7: Yep.
17: Having said that, I like them, but they're not that great for your health.
7: We only have a minute left. I'm sorry, but I got caught up in this. But there are two types of people in the world. There are the people who return their carts at the grocery store and those who do not. I always do, because I think that it's one tiny little thing I can do to add a little order to the chaos.
17: And you never have to face the poor schmuck who has to return your cart. And so it's a thankless job. It's like tipping in a hotel to a maid that you're never going to see, but they're going to have to clean your room. So it's one of those like acts of kindness.
7: Yeah.
17: Do we have time to get into the story? I don't know. Well, but having said that, return your carts.
7: We know that there's a guy that your hero, the cart narc, who, what does he do? Tell everyone what he does.
17: He confronts people who don't return their cars. And I believe he does it like in either Florida or Texas. The guys have a gun pulled on him. But anyway, on my show earlier in the week, we spoke to a professor who analyzed why rage bait, this type of content, is not good for you. And I believe the professor, but I'm still watching cart narcs. I'm still watching this guy confront shoppers who don't return their cars.
7: It's the simplest, easiest thing you can do to restore balance to your chi. And I just made that up. I don't even know what that means. David Cooper, thank you very much. All the best to you, my friend.
17: Thanks. Check out The Last Show tonight, 7 in Toronto.
7: Well done, sir. All right. And goodbye, Edmonton. Thank you very much for joining us. We'll see you here tomorrow as we close out the week. And coming up after the break, we're talking Jacob Hogard. You might remember him as the lead singer of Headley. He's been in prison for rape and and I knew the guy. I knew the guy. So we're going to break it down when we come back.
20: He hasn't smiled in months. He spends day after day in endless sadness. But today was different. He woke up within four walls. He was outside playing. And when the ball swished through the net, he laughed for the first time since finding a home. 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
1: From the National Newsroom of the Canadian Press, I'm John Kennedy. A night of celebration turned tragic after a shooting at Toronto's Salsa on St. Clair Festival left two people dead. Police say five people were injured while two others died near St. Clair Avenue West and Arlington Avenue shortly after 8 p.m. Officers are asking the public to avoid the neighborhood as police continue to search for the shooter. The annual event attracts thousands each year for a celebration of Latin culture, music, and food. The long-awaited Gordie Howe International Bridge is set to open July 27th after Canada, Michigan, and the U.S. government reached a revised deal. U.S. President Donald Trump says he pushed for better terms before allowing the Windsor-Detroit crossing to open as planned. Infrastructure Minister Gregor Robertson says the agreement includes toll governance changes and investments tied to future bridge profits. Under the deal, Canada is expected to receive half of the net toll profits, while the rest supports a 15-year development fund in the U.S. Officials say 150 residents are without homes after a fire gutted an apartment building in New Westminster, BC, trapping multiple residents on balconies.
2: The city of New Westminster says the fire started at around 1:30 p.m. local time at 905 4th Avenue on Friday in an apartment building with 42 units. The city says firefighters used ladders to rescue multiple residents who were trapped on their balconies while others were evacuated from inside the building. BC Emergency Health Services says it provided emergency medical care to four people at the scene and took three people to hospital. The city says firefighters brought the blaze under control at around 2:30 a.m. on Saturday, though crews remain on scene to extinguish hotspots. The city says a nearby apartment building was also evacuated as a precaution and that all residents are accounted for. David Augustine, The Canadian Press.
1: Ottawa won't say if it will

Department has ordered several New York Times journalists to testify before a federal grand jury over reporting on the new Air Force One. The subpoenas are tied to a leak investigation involving security concerns surrounding the recently upgraded presidential aircraft. The newspaper and press freedom advocates say the move represents a sharp escalation in the pressure on media. Federal officials insist the investigation is focused on unauthorized disclosures of classified information, not the reporters themselves. The development adds to a growing series of clashes between the Trump administration and major American news outlets. This is the Canadian Press. In sports, Jude Bellingham scored twice, including once in extra time as England edged Norway 2-1 in today's World Cup quarterfinals in a hot and humid Miami. Andreas Schjelderup scored for Norway, while England now advances to the semifinals and will play the winner of tonight's match between Switzerland and defending champion Argentina. The Toronto Blue Jays drafted left-hander Cole Carlin out of Arizona State University with the 39th pick of the first round of the MLB draft today. The Jays also picked shortstop Ryan Cooney out of University of Oregon in the third round. Emily Engstler had 14 points and 11 rebounds as the Portland Fire had seven players score in double digits in a 102-92 win over the Atlanta Dream. Canadian Bridget Carlton added 12 points with two steals and two blocks for the Fire. Alicia Gray led the Dream with 20 points. Meanwhile, the New York Liberty took a 90-85 loss to the Minnesota Lynx. From the Canadian Press, I'm John Kennedy. This is the

0: Well, this story that we're starting with, Canada, is one I'm glad we're talking about today. It was sort of a last-minute decision. There was a headline that crossed our desk that said the NHS, the National Health Service in the UK, is going to give shopping vouchers to people who walk 20 minutes a day. And it brought me back to, God, it got to be at least a dozen conversations that I've had on this show that we're on which we've touched on the idea of the health benefits of the obvious health benefits of getting outdoors, walking, getting your heart rate up, getting the sun on your skin, going for a hike, walking your dog, anything, going to the gym, all of those things. There are, from what I understand, there are not just it's not just a correlation to better health outcomes, but there is causation as well. And so knowing that we have an overburdened, stressed out healthcare system in this country, I wanted to talk to somebody about putting the question out there. Is it time for doctors to be able to, in a very official and legal way, start prescribing exercise? If the evidence is there and it's free and it's going to lead to better health outcomes and it's going to therefore take pressure off of the healthcare system, maybe it's time we took what I think in this simpleton's brain is that essential step. Here with a far more depth of knowledge and more nuance is Dr. Andrew Buzzari. He's a primary care physician, policy practitioner, researcher, and founding executive director of the Gattuso Center for Social Medicine. Doctor, welcome.
1: Thanks so much, Ben. Looking forward to the conversation.
0: Okay, did I say anything that you think, okay, I got to correct this dullard?
1: No, I think you've unpacked it in a way that I think there's been lots of discussion for a long time about the idea of social prescribing is sort of how we've been framing and seeing this work over the last 10 to 20 years. And I think it's been really encouraging to see the NHS, the National Health System, as you mentioned, the UK, look to invest in some of these programs. As we know that exercise or movement is one of the most powerful medicines that we have outside of the hospital or clinic spaces. And I think when we look at a lot of the evidence around social prescribing, we've seen some really good uptake, some really good effectiveness in terms of whether it's trying to ensure people have access to healthier foods, access to more exercise programs. And again, it's not that the power of the physician's pen somehow transforms people's lives, but it's this encouragement and better integration of encouraging prevention, of encouraging some of the things that people can do to have agency in their lives to avoid seeing some of either chronic disease like diabetes or

0: are heart failure, to also issues like cancer risks. So we know that we're seeing more and more disease burden in our system, especially with these chronic diseases which we've talked about. And so I think we're going to have to look at various avenues of how we reach more people and ensure that people can have more supports to do it. So I think the vouchers and incentives are an interesting component of this, but we have to be really clear-eyed about the fact that when we look at some of the evidence, being close to green space or walkable neighborhoods has a really important effect. And so you can try to prescribe all the vouchers you want, the ability to do that or to be able to access some of those spaces or walkable spaces. That's something where we know there'll be limited effectiveness.
1: But see, Doc, I think that there is actually, in my mind, there is a difference between a doctor telling a patient, you know what you would really benefit from? A 20-minute walk every day. It'll do you wonders. Trust me, I promise you. That's one thing. But if a doctor pulls out their prescription pad and prescribes a 20-minute walk a day, and I concede it would be better if people were close to green space. But you know, I got in the best shape of my life by walking on sidewalks to work a couple of years ago. And nary a park did I see. But I think there's something, we trust our doctors. And if our doctors put the prescription pad, well, then it's not a suggestion. It's not like some guy we're talking to on the subway. It's, this is an order from my doctor to improve. This is what's going to help me get healthy. And I just have this feeling that if it was something that could be done, I think it would absolutely, there'd be more uptake. I mean, I'm sure some people listen to their doctors when they say, hey, go for a walk. I think more would listen if it was on a little piece of paper.
0: Well, I'm really encouraged by that. And it's great to see you as a champion for social prescribing. I think that would be welcome, you know, across the health system. I think that there has been, again, some really important studies showing that for many patients, being able to receive that script has some real credibility, or seeing the sort of seriousness that people want to see this as part of their medical regimen to do so. And I think that, again, it's not just about green spaces. Of course, it's also about whether people can have the flexibility in work, whether people can afford some of the nutritious food and produce that we've been talking about to see these effects take place. So I think it's an important part of a more comprehensive way of trying to define health, having our health system start to embrace a lot of these different initiatives that can help improve health outcomes. But it's not going to be a silver bullet.
1: No.
0: But I think given the real challenges that we're seeing, one, I think you raise a really important point. There's a lot of misinformation out there through social media, through various channels in terms of what is actually improving health. We see a lot of paid advertising for whether it's supplements or other products that people purport to have.
1: Doctor, it's peptides. It's all peptides today. If you're not riding this peptide wave, yeah.
0: We'd all look like you. And I think that's the challenge, is right? That I think the realities are that we need to see some of the evidence and rigor that we'd have in the same way we prescribe diabetes medications. Yeah. And to your point about walking, I think, and it's a really important point. We know that a lot of the guidelines that have been out there in terms of some of the really important benefits for patients is that if you can walk or have moderate exercise for 150 minutes a week, you can see real tangible benefits to your health outcomes. And again, whether that's coming through a physician's pen or more of that getting out there for people to understand, because there's a lot of intimidation or there's a lot of challenges and obstacles people feel to try to exercise. Or the idea is that you go online, it's if you're not doing CrossFit, then you're failing in terms of getting the health benefits. But there's really important marginal gains that can be there, even through moderate exercise or abilities to walk more frequently. And I think we just need to make sure we're taking a system approach and not saying, again, here's the silver bullet.
1: No.
0: It'll be from a physician's prescription or pad, and then we're going to be able to solve the chronic disease burden in the country. So I just think being clear-eyed about where we can see some improvements will be really, really helpful.
1: And I agree. I think there's a difference between somebody, you know, who wants to look shredded without their shirt to get their summer bod, and thinking that, you know, a quick little stroll around the neighborhood's going to get them there. I'm talking about people for whom, you know, their mental health is strained and that's leading to sort of they're in the mid 40s, early 50s, where that additional 20 pounds is weighing on them, and all those negative comorbidities are a risk, you know, the heart disease and the hypertension and all of that. And yes, of course, there's all sorts of other things. But I mean, there are a lot of people that are on that cusp. And if something that costs absolutely nothing except a little bit of time could come from with the deferential power of the prescription pad, and in a lot of cases, all of those comorbidities would come down, and therefore that person would remain productive and not be a burden on the healthcare system 10 years later. I can't see a way where that doesn't make sense.
0: Again, I think you're in line with a lot of the evidence that there are really important returns on investment for some of these measures. I think you also raise an important point in this discussion is how can we be more creative as a discipline to engage patients and communities for agency in their own lives that do not result or resort to medications solely for patients? And I think this is, again, this movement towards prevention. When we look again at the evidence, some moderate exercise can see reductions, as you noted, in diabetes rates by 20% to 30% on mental health. These are some of the real important outcomes that I think we need to really stress. And I appreciate us being able to have this conversation because there's a lot of misinformation out there.
1: Well, if you ever have any other misinformation we want to bust through, like the peptides, you come on back. Dr. Andrew Buzzari, thank you very much for your time today.
0: I appreciate it. Thanks so much.
1: All right. Trigger warning. If you are a gamer, if you have a PlayStation, this next story, yeah, it may be upsetting to you.
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10: 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Rain stays north of us all weekend. UV's perfect Saturday. Bug index is low Sunday morning.
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1: I remember as if it was yesterday. It was Christmas Day, and my family was down in Florida back when it wasn't, it was socially acceptable to be in Florida. And I was hoping, I was praying that I got the one gift I wanted for Christmas, and I got it. I got The Legend of Zelda for Nintendo. And I can feel the joy coursing through me right now. And I remember exactly where I was staring when I opened it up, and it was gold. The cartridge was gold. And then my mom said we couldn't play until night. It was the worst rest of the day I could possibly had. But to have that in my hand and to know that when I got home, most of my friends wouldn't have it. And so they would have to come to my house or I'd lend it to them. This was what playing video games was. There was actually a communal thing. It wasn't as isolating as it can be. And then I woke up a couple of days ago and I fired up my phone. And the first thing I see is a guy I've never seen before screaming to high heaven, like to high heaven. Angriest guy I've ever seen at 5 a.m. that Sony was ending releasing PlayStation games on disc, moving completely to digital. And he listed all the reasons why this was a betrayal, not just to gamers, but to people who chose PlayStation over the alternatives. So to discuss this and, you know, maybe how this might just be what was going to have to happen because everything's digital. Please welcome to the show Richard Latchman, professor of digital media at Toronto Metropolitan University, also the author of Digital Wisdom, Searching for Agency in the Age of AI. Professor, welcome.
16: Thanks. Thanks for having me. Great to meet you, Ben.
1: I kind of get why they're doing it. Everything's moving in that direction, if not almost already there. But I think people were hoping against hope. What do you make of this?
16: Yeah, I mean, there are a few things around this. So one, of course, it hurts, right? It gets us right in the nostalgia,
1: yeah.
16: Exactly as you're talking about. Anyone of my generation and even decades younger, you remember purchasing the game. You can look at it on your shelf.
1: Yeah.
16: There's something really magical about the physical there. And smashing into that at top speed, of course, is some business reality. It's not inevitable, but there are strong business reasons why major companies are happier with online-only sales. Some of those are financial. Some of those are around control. They're not all in favor of us, the consumer,
1: yeah.
16: Both for nostalgia and also very practical reasons why you might want to own a CD, a Blu-ray, a disc of your game or a cartridge. But there are a lot of reasons why the companies make more money if you don't.
1: Now, the realities are, I mean, it's not an apples to apples comparison anymore, is it, in terms of the development of a game? I mean, some of these games, the investment, the time, the money to build, say, a Grand Theft Auto versus a Legend of Zelda, I have to believe we're not talking about the same budgets here.
16: Sure, of course. They're radically different.
1: Yeah.
16: Scales of undertaking. Right,
1: because of that, they want to make sure that they're squeezing every opportunity to get a return on that massive investment. So I get that. I've got a friend who bought a whole bunch of movies on Apple TV, right? On the Apple TV platform. And then his credit cards got hacked. So for about 2 months, he didn't have a credit card on file with the App Store. Because of that, he couldn't access things that he had paid for. And he was prepared. Obviously, he wasn't going to be able to stream anything or buy anything new. But he can't even watch the things that he was told were his property. And I think that's the thing that people are most worried about. Like, gone are the days of passing your game to one another. But it's this idea that if they want to, they could, if they control the software, then they're going to be able to control the viability of the hardware.
16: Right. Yeah, absolutely. So not owning a physical object entitles you to less right now. When you purchase a game, a physical game, you own something physical. You have the object itself.
1: Yeah.
16: And there's something, the sort of fancy name for it is called the doctrine of first sale, at least in the US. And that means when you own it, you have the right to make sure it functions. So you are allowed to make a copy of it as a backup in case something happens, the disk gets scratched, et cetera. And the second is you're allowed to sell it. You're allowed to get some value. If I buy a game for $70 and then I sell it to GameStop or on Marketplace for $35, well, I've recouped some investment.
1: Yeah.
16: So I'm spreading out the cost. With a digital online sale, you do not have that right.
1: Yeah.
16: Not only is that not easy to do, if you could find some way to copy the digital file and put it up for sale, you legally do not have the right. And that's because you are not an owner of a game when you purchase it, download. You're a licensee.
1: Yeah.
16: You're a software license, and they own and control a lot of the rights around that. So not only do you not get any value back, they can, as might happen to your friend, restrict your access. And sometimes it happens that a format is not supported anymore. Yeah. An old platform is not supported. And the game just vanishes from your history.
1: So that's, I think, the fear. Because a lot of people said that this guy who was screaming at me on my phone, he said a lot of people chose PlayStation over whatever the Xbox was at the time, because Xbox had gone entirely digital. And they said, we are going to stick with these games the way they are. And so they feel betrayed. But so because what you just said, people don't own it, they're a licensee. So conceivably, owners of these licensees of games wouldn't have any recourse if Sony decided that they want to drive sales to the PlayStation N. And then they decided, OK, well, so what we're going to do is we're going to make it so that all these games are only playable on the new platform. They could do that, right?
16: They could. We've seen this happen at a smaller scale with something like the Amazon ebooks on a Kindle. It has happened that when they don't have the rights to a certain book in a certain market, they reach into your Kindle device and they have deleted the downloaded file on your Kindle device because in Canada or the UK, you no longer have the right to read that book. That's weird, right? Illegally in the contract you never read when you bought it on page 57, it says it. But to you and me, that seems strange that I don't own it and you reached in and deleted it in my apps.
1: Yeah, because I get streaming. You know, I get paying a monthly fee to stream it. You own nothing, but you stream everything. That's a bargain most of us understand and we like. And I actually thought it was an awesome bonus when all of a sudden these streaming services allowed you to start downloading things to watch when you're offline. I thought that was incredible. So that's one thing. But this feels different. This feels like the fact that you're paying so much and yet you have less control than you could possibly thought. Is there any... I could see one of these groups behaving badly and taking a step that's a bridge too far for too many of their customers. And I could see a bad reaction for them. I don't know if it would be legal, like a legal challenge or something. But how do you see this moving forward?
16: So things have changed a little over time. So you're right, with things like music and movies, piracy used to be a lot bigger than it is now, but then it became easy, convenient to pay one fee and get everything, right? Yep. You're on Spotify and you get access to all music. You were on Netflix in the early days. There was a show you liked. It's just always going to be there and you pay the same fee. Now that there's more competition in platforms, those dynamics change right now. Like a beloved show is deleted because it goes on to a different streamer. Yep. You know, the licensing has gone over to, and so shows move around a little bit. So people are starting to get annoyed again. It's no longer, okay, I was willing to jump through some hoops, but as long as it was a decent low fee and convenient, I would stick with this. But now piracy is back up because people are realizing, oh, I don't
1: get gray boxes, right? Gray boxes.
16: And it's not that I hate it.
1: Yeah.
16: Right, exactly. It's not that I hate the company. I just want to watch my show and I don't want to go on 15 platforms to do it.
1: Yeah.
16: Now, software is a little bit harder. So video games, I think, even though there can be an outcry here and the guy you watched who is yelling, we have a lot less because it's not like a media file.
1: Yeah.
16: So you can't download it. You might need to contact a server and be online to play.
1: Right.
16: There's downloadable content. You cannot, of course, there's piracy in games, but it's not quite as simple as a video file, a music file that could just live on someone's hard drive.
1: Richard Latchman, thank you so much. This has been a wonderful conversation. Got me to relive a wonderful moment that I'd forgotten about. I'd never forgotten it, but to bring it to the fore, I appreciate it.
16: I hope you download it and go play a little Zelda tonight.
1: God, what? I mean, that was, for me, it never got any better than that. Really, thank you very much, Richard. Take care.
16: You too. Bye-bye.
1: All right, we're gonna bust through another best practice. Everyone thinks rest, ice, compression, and elevation. 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
5: Well... every now and then we hear something that, you know, if you go on the internet, you'll hear somebody tell you that whatever you're doing is wrong. And then you adopt the thing they tell you is right. And then there's somebody else who tell you, no, that's wrong. You gotta do this other thing. And so on and so on and so on. Alcohol is bad for you. You can't have any alcohol. No, it turns out alcohol is good for you. You have to have coffee's bad for you. No, coffee's good for you. Now I find out that if you have a strain or a sprain, the idea of resting it, icing it, compressing it and elevating it, rice, which people have been doing forever. There's evidence now that it may, in fact, impede recovery, not speed it up. So to figure out, to make sense of this, we're joined by Dr. Jeffrey S. Mogul. He is a Canadian neuroscientist and the E.P. Taylor Professor of Pain Studies and Distinguished James McGill Professor at McGill University. Professor, welcome.
6: Thanks. Nice to be here.
5: Okay, so... what are we saying? Like, let's level set here. Are we saying that this rice protocol needs to be thrown out or it needs to be tweaked?
6: Well, the eye part needs to be thrown out.
5: The ice. Icing is a bad idea?
6: Icing turns out to be a bad idea. Icing blocks inflammation, and inflammation is supposed to happen. No one wants it to happen because it hurts, but it's supposed to happen. Right. And if you block it from happening, you're doing yourself a disservice.
5: We've all done it, right? We've rolled our ankle, and then 3, 4, 5 minutes later, our ankle swells up to the size of a grapefruit. So that happens because of what? And what's happening in the body?
6: Right. So what inflammation is your body trying to get immune cells, nearby the injury to try to set off a cascade of processes that heals the wound. And if you block that inflammation, you're preventing the body from trying to solve the problem.
5: That makes sense. Okay. That makes a lot of sense. I guess I have to ask, why are we only figuring this out now? It seems like a pretty basic thing.
6: I know. Inflammation has gotten a bad rap, and partially that's deserved. So what scientists realize now that they didn't realize then is there's actually two types of inflammation. There's the obvious inflammation with swelling that happens after an injury.
5: Yeah.
6: And then there's sort of chronic low-level inflammation.
5: Yeah.
6: Now, the chronic low-level inflammation we now know is the root of all evil and is the basis of all kinds of chronic diseases, including ones you wouldn't think of, like Alzheimer's and that sort of thing. But obvious inflammation, that actually is, as I said, there for a reason, and you shouldn't interfere with it.
5: All right. So the ice should be gone. What about the rest, compression, and elevation?
6: I'm not a physiotherapist. I'm a pain researcher, so I can tell you about that. But my understanding is that that's all thought to still be perfectly valid. It's just the ice that is being second-guessed.
5: So we should be, just letting the body swell, letting the area swell, and then the swelling will come down on its own?
6: Yeah, the swelling will come down on its own. Now, people want pain management. And, you know, this study of ours is actually a follow-up study of a previous study that was published a few years ago, where we showed that pharmacological methods of suppressing inflammation are a bad idea as well.
5: Yeah.
6: So steroids, non-steroidal anti-inflammatory drugs like aspirin and Advil. And so I remember telling my mother when we first found this out, and she got very, very angry at me. She was like, what are we supposed to do? What are we supposed to do? And there is something you still can do, which is take an analgesic that isn't also an anti-inflammatory. And that, of course, is acetaminophen, okay. Tylenol.
5: Tylenol,
6: Yeah, so you can still treat the pain. You just don't want to block the inflammation.
5: Gotcha.
6: And one other thing that I should mention is that in our study, which I should remind everyone is just in mice, although the previous study about steroids and NSAIDs, that was in both mice and people. And so we're very confident that this ICE finding applies to humans, although we haven't shown that directly yet.
5: Well, you know,
6: Sorry, I was just about to say that in our new study, what we found was that contrast therapy gives you everything you want without any of the disadvantages. So, that is to say, if you alternate heat and ice.
5: Right. I was going to ask that.
6: Yeah. So if you alternate heat and ice, you can block the pain in the short term without prolonging the pain in the long term.
5: So it's about you're using the ice not to reduce the inflammation, but to sort of numb the pain. And then you put some heat on it and then you go back and forth. So that's okay.
6: Yeah, that's okay.
5: Okay. Because what you're describing makes perfect sense. You know, there's all sorts of weird ways the body has developed mechanisms to protect itself. And, you know, I felt I'd unlock some knowledge when I learned about, you know, why your fingers go numb in the cold or why you shiver when you're cold. And, you know, when I found out that your fingers go numb because the blood is rushing to your core to protect your vital organs. And the shivering is done to warm those parts up as well. And I was like, my God, like the human body is a fascinating and well-tuned machine. So to describe inflammation that way, like in that way, makes perfect sense for, you know, my 1-inch deep knowledge of physiology. It's just shocking that we haven't, like no one said it yet. No one has said it before.
6: Yeah, I agree. This is one of these things where when people hear it, they're like, of course. And then you have to ask, well, why then was the dogma in medicine for decades and decades and decades the other way? I agree. I mean, you know, you called it weird before, but it's not weird. It's billions of years of evolution. And, you know, things that are there in biology are typically there for a reason.
5: What about a topical cream, a topical numbing cream that might help with the pain?
6: I think that would be fine, too. My understanding is most of the available numbing creams are purely analgesics. They're not anti-inflammatories. And so that's probably fine. Anything with menthol is probably fine. I think those are probably okay.
5: And like, what's going to happen, doctor, when a team 30 years from now comes and debunks everything we've just talked about today?
6: It could happen. It wouldn't be the first time. Science is always very provisional.
5: Yeah. Well, I thank you very much for your time on this. It's like I said, it seems so. How's this being received? Sometimes people put these studies out and they immediately get attacked, or you hear support from your peers. How is it being received right now?
6: Yeah, I think this is catching on, and we're not the only ones saying it. So we are coming at it from a pain perspective, how long the pain lasts and what your chances are of developing chronic pain. But the wound healing people have been onto this even a few years before us, showing that if you want the injury to heal, pain aside, you don't want to play with inflammation either.
5: I just find it's so fat. Like I should have thought like, what? Sorry, my brain's working hard to appreciate how simple this is.
6: I mean, in some sense, right, it's a trade-off between, you know, short-term and long-term effects, right? Yeah. In the short term, everyone doesn't want the pain to be there. And that's true, but you're going to pay for it in the long term.
5: Well, I guess they're going to have to come up with a better acronym because rice doesn't work, and throwing an H in there, I don't even know how you do it.
6: There is a new one that's called Peace and Love, and don't ask me what that all stands for, but you'll notice there's no I in there.
5: Peace and Love. The hippies are taking over science. My God. Dr. Jeffrey Mogul, I appreciate you. Thank you so much.
6: My pleasure.
5: This is amazing. Look at, they say you learn at least one new thing a day. And typically I'm the one imparting raft upon raft of knowledge on the army of Ben Mulrooney Show fans out there. I say that dripping with humor, hopefully. But yeah, I just learned that myself. So I consider myself richer. All right. Usually in this business, we steer clear of talking about Adolf Hitler. We're going to break those rules next.
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5: Welcome back to The Ben Mulrooney Show. And I used to, back in the day, we hear a lot of it today. We hear tons of people comparing everybody to Nazis all the time. As soon as somebody compares somebody to a Nazi today, you know that they don't know what a Nazi is. And back when I was in college, I noticed that some people would bring up Nazis a lot. And my friend and I called it conversational Nazism. And but there is a time and place to discuss Nazis. In a way that is helpful and in a way that is productive. And that is by talking to with my next guest, David Boris from Curious Cast Hostile History Podcast. Welcome to the show again, my friend.
0: Always good to be here, Ben. I hope you're doing well, buddy.
5: I am doing very well. All right. So this week's episode of Hostile History, it's a shorter episode. And I guess you guys are looking at why people are obsessed with conspiracy theories around the death of Adolf Hitler.
0: Yeah, I don't know if there's a single historical topic that has been given more attention in terms of conspiracy theories than the death of Adolf Hitler. And we kind of dive into that. We look at where it emerged from, how it evolved, and frankly, we kind of put stuff to bed, to be honest.
5: Well, you know, I was talking about it earlier with some people on the team, that there are certain people throughout history, who you would believe any rumor about, if the two that came to mind, and they have nothing to do with Adolf Hitler, are Elvis and Michael Jackson. If I had told you, hey, did you know that Michael Jackson paid $5 million to NASA and he actually went up in the space shuttle? You would think it was plausible.
0: If I had told you
5: that Elvis had built, I don't know, a replica of the White House underground underneath Graceland, you would maybe think that was a possibility too, because they were both larger than life characters who worked to bend their reality to their will, and for completely different reasons. And on a completely different scale, Adolf Hitler did that too. And so you could believe anything about that person, even in death.
0: Yeah, I think one of the things that really adds to it is that Adolf Hitler is almost, you know, he's a comic book villain in many ways, isn't he? I mean, there's the real Hitler, and then there's this sort of mythic evil Hitler as well that has become bigger than life, bigger than history itself. So you can almost imagine that any sort of story could possibly be attached to wherever he might have gone at whatever time, whatever place.
5: What are some of the more outlandish conspiracy theories that you guys discuss on this week's episode?
0: You know, I think the big one was, and the one that always stands out to me is how he was able to escape through these, what we call rat lines, into Spain, where he lived for a while in Spain, and then ended up in Argentina or Brazil. That's sort of like the one that continually comes back. And it's even better because what ends up happening, of course, is that everybody in that rat line, that route to South America, says they spotted him one point or another. You know, there he was there. I saw him in a cafe. I saw him in a restaurant. I saw him getting on a ferry, something like that.
5: Yeah. Well, I think one of the stories that fueled it was because every conspiracy theory has a little bit of fact in it, right? And so this the idea that so many terrible human beings from the Nazi regime escaped accountability by way of, you know, by finding a safe haven in Latin America. I think that that was an easy story to piggyback onto. To keep Adolf Hitler alive.
0: Yeah, and I think also you got to think about the nature of his death. I mean, he committed suicide in the bunker with his wife. They just were married. They had their bodies burnt by soldiers, by German soldiers, in order so that the Soviets wouldn't parade them around.
5: Right.
0: And then the Soviets kind of took the bodies, and we never really saw anything again.
5: Yeah, that's an interesting. Like, why wouldn't they want people to see the bodies? I wonder what that was all about.
0: Well, it's very interesting because what a lot of the research suggests is that Stalin kind of wanted to hold on to this idea that maybe Hitler's out there, maybe Nazis aren't totally perished yet, and maybe that kind of keeps the Western allies either off kilter, or maybe they don't reject the Soviet Union so much in what we know will emerge as the Cold War. So it's almost like a strategy or a tactic to throw off his opponents by maybe saying Hitler might have survived.
5: I mean, there's some twisted logic to that. That's an emphasis on twisted. What? My God, I mean... But then, yep. I mean, when he saw how many people died at the hands of the Nazis, and Stalin said, "Hold my beer," and he looked inward.
0: Yeah, he did, definitely did.
5: Yeah, that's definitely did. Oh, wow. Are there certain conspiracy theories that were more easily debunked than others?
0: Yeah, I mean, sir, to be honest, one of the big things that ended up happening was part of the bones that the Soviet Union soldiers collected, so part of Hitler's bones and most likely Eva Braun's bones, when they did some first genetic testing and started looking at the bones, what they showed was it was a woman. And so what ends up happening is in the early 2000s, conspiracy theorists go nuts because they're like, see, that isn't a man's bones, that's a woman, so it can't be Hitler. And that suddenly just sent the like hunting Hitler nuts into the atmosphere. But then, of course, what ends up happening, and this is the coolest part, is they had Hitler's teeth. And they took the dental records from his dentist and they took the teeth and they're like, well, this is Hitler's teeth. You got Hitler as well.
5: Yeah. So, yeah.
0: It was a quick squash on that.
5: I remember talking to my dad when I was a kid, when the movie JFK came out, and we watched it and he thought it was entertaining. And I asked him, I said, well, what do you think happened, Dad? And he said, well, I think that what is written in the Warren Report is probably the thing that happened, or the closest approximation to what happened, which was that Lee Harvey Oswald operated alone, and there you go. Like, then the Warren Commission and all the evidence came out and pretty much supported that. I mean, sometimes there's no conspiracy. Sometimes sometimes there's just a lone gunman, and we can go into how Lee Harvey Oswald was able to get off that many bullets in that short of time. As I get older, I'm less swayed by the possibility of a conspiracy. I don't know whether it's just age. I don't know.
0: I think the thing is, Ben, it takes a lot of energy to dive into conspiracy theorists. And I'll tell you, as someone getting older myself, I don't have the energy to do it anymore. So Occam's razor, if it's simple, I'm just going to believe that one. If it makes the most sense, I'm just going to believe, because I don't have the energy. I don't have the bandwidth for conspiracy theories anymore, brother.
5: Oh, I know that. The fact that there's still people who say we didn't land on the moon when we just went by the moon and they were able to take pictures of the landers that are there, and that's still not enough. It's fascinating. What's been the most fun for you doing Hostile History?
0: Oh my gosh. I have to say it's engaging with so many incredible researchers and people who have just such incredible knowledge about such a wide variety of topics. It's really been, I'm a historian and I have my areas of specialty, but just to continually be learning and talking. And then the best thing, Ben, is to come on shows like this and get to talk about it. So like the layperson now might get access to the stuff that I love to talk about and I love to teach. So that's my favorite part, brother.
5: Yeah. What did you study, or what is your field of expertise?
0: Well, my field of expertise was Canada and the World Wars, believe it or not. And so a Canadian military historian, I've published a couple of books on the Second World War, and that's kind of my area of focus. But I will tell you this, this whole podcast came out of the idea that in my life of teaching military history, I understood that war is transformative.
5: Yeah.
0: It is transformative in so many ways. And now finally this podcast is tackling that in a wide variety of ways.
5: Well, and listen, the time is now for people to start learning Canadian military history. There are far too many people who think that that we are defined by the all important work that the Canadian military has done through the peacekeeping at the UN. That is not the history of our military. I said once we have a history stained in blood, and it needs to be remembered and it needs to be honored, because what we're building now is an extension of that. It's built on that sacrifice. Is it true? And we don't have a lot of time left, but just give me a quick answer to this. Is it true that at the end of the Second World War, Canada had the third largest Navy on the planet?
0: The answer is yes.
5: I Knew it. I knew I could remember a fact. Yeah, and then you got
0: your history stuff locked up. Every time I talk to you, you really get it, buddy.
5: Well, then we sold most of those ships to the Greeks, and that's where the Greeks became the shipping magnates.
0: We dumped a lot of them in the ocean too, unfortunately.
5: I could nerd out with you all day, David Boris. Thank you so much for joining me.
0: My pleasure as always, Ben.
5: Just a reminder, if you want more BMS, we put out a podcast every day. You can find more content on X, Instagram, and YouTube. And coming up for our Toronto audience, a second toddler has been attacked by a coyote. And is it time to rethink kids using e-scooters?
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4: From the National Newsroom of the Canadian Press, I'm John Kennedy. Toronto police are investigating a shooting at the city's Salsa on St. Clair Festival. Police say two people were killed and several others were injured, with Toronto Police Deputy Chief Francisco Barreto saying the investigation is complex and ongoing, with only a few details that are known at this time.
6: There was an exchange of gunfire between individuals and the two firearms were recovered. But as I said, investigators are piecing it all together. This was a very chaotic scene. I think we had something in the neighborhood of 13,000 people participating in this festival.
4: The shooting took place shortly after 8 p.m. along St. Clair Avenue West and Arlington Avenue, with a large and visible police presence at the festival site. The Gordie Howe International Bridge is set to open July 27th after Canada and the United States finalized a revised cross-border agreement. Donald Trump is praising the updated deal, saying it delivers a strong outcome for the United States, while Ottawa says the agreement includes new toll governance measures and long-term regional development funds. A source says toll profits will be shared after operating costs, with major toll changes requiring joint consultation. The Windsor-Detroit Bridge is expected to boost trade and strengthen one of North America's busiest border crossings. Highway 1 in British Columbia's Fraser Canyon has reopened as crews continue to battle twin wildfires. Canadian Press reporter Diana Mussina has details.
7: The province's transportation website says the stretch of highway between Boston Bar Station Road and Jackass Summit has reopened to traffic, though lane closures remain in place in both directions.
4: Forecasters suggest more favorable conditions are expected to persist over the next 2 days, but wind and hot weather will return on Monday and Tuesday, potentially posing a challenge. Prime Minister Mark Carney is bringing his energy message to Alberta as he visits the Calgary Stampede. Carney says Canada must work together to strengthen energy security while responding to economic and climate challenges. He acknowledged Alberta's concerns over

0: They say the victim and accused did know each other. Investigators are now asking anyone who may have dash cam or surveillance video from the area at the time of the incident to contact police. David Augustine, The Canadian Press.
1: This is The Canadian Press. In sports, FIFA World Cup semifinal action now has England as one of the contenders. England lifted past Norway 2-1 in today's quarterfinal for the first time since 2018. Jude Bellingham's shot in the 93rd minute was his second goal of the match and helped lift the team to victory. The Real Madrid star is now tied with England teammate Harry Kane with 6 goals in the tournament. The Calgary Wild remain winless after surrendering 2 late goals in the 4-2 Northern Super League loss tonight. With 4 minutes left in regulation time, Josie Longhurst scored to give the visiting Vancouver Rise a 3-2 lead. Davis Alexander passed for 301 yards and 1 touchdown. Receiver Tyson Philpott had 9 catches for 132 yards and 1 touchdown. And the East Division leading Montreal Alouettes improved to 3-0 at home and 4-1 overall with an exciting 37-30 CFL win over the visiting Calgary Stampeders. From the Canadian Press, I'm John Kennedy.
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3: If there's one thing I've learned in all my years dealing with musicians, there are musicians and then there are artists. Here's how I tell them apart. Artists make art, of course, but they also have other interests. They have other pursuits, abilities, hobbies. Bono is an example of an artist. He's the frontman for U2, but he's also involved in politics, activism, tech, and a load of other things. And everything he does is done with an artistic flair and the soul of a performer. Artists also make art, but it's really all they do. In fact, it's all they can do. They live to create art and are often, well, not very good at anything else. In fact, to put a fine point on it, they may be hopeless at life in general. Now, that's not a judgment or criticism. It's just how their brains are wired. They are on this earth with an almost supernatural ability to do nothing but create beauty through art. But this power comes with pitfalls. They might have trouble with day-to-day tasks like handling money, shopping for groceries, keeping a schedule, or being able to deal with everyday social situations. They may suffer from depression or anxiety, bipolar depression. They may be on the autism spectrum. And they may be prone to addictions, alcohol, drugs, sex. And if they manage to become well-known for their art, the insane pressure, crazy schedules, hedonistic lifestyle, and living in a bubble of fame can exacerbate things until things get very, very bad. I've met a few such artists in my life, and in my experience, there is no better example than John Frusciante, who, of course, is best known for his work in the Red Hot Chili Peppers. His life, both in and out of the band, and he's joined 3 times and quit twice, has been very long and very strange. This is part 2 of that journey.

The Red Hot Chili Peppers and Around the World from 1999's Californication album, the record that welcomed back John Frusciante as guitarist after he spent 6 years turning into a hardcore heroin addict, a situation that saw his house burn down and health issues that nearly killed him. Hello again, I'm Alan Cross, and here's a quick recap of part one. John was this teenage guitar phenom who became a big fan of the Red Hot Chili Peppers. In 1988, when he was 19, he was hired by the band. His impact was immediate, and his contributions to the Blood Sugar Sex Magik album in 1991 turned the band into global superstars. Unfortunately, he quickly adopted a rock and roll lifestyle while simultaneously becoming angry and disillusioned with fame. So in May 1992, in the middle of a tour of Japan, he quit. And for the next 6 years, he slid into a terrible heroin addiction and abject poverty. Here's a quote from the LA Times when they tracked him down in late 1996. His upper teeth are nearly gone now. They have been replaced by tiny slivers of off-white that peek through rotten gums. His lower teeth, thin and brown, appear ready to fall out if he so much as coughs too hard. His lips are pale and dry, coated with spit so thick that it looks like paste. His hair is shorn to the skull. His fingernails, or the spaces where they used to be, are blackened by blood. His feet and legs are pocked with burns from unfiltered Camel cigarette ashes that have fallen unnoticed. His flesh also bears bruises, scabs, and scars. He wears an old flannel shirt, only partially buttoned, and khaki pants. Dried blood dots the pants. When that LA Times interview took place, John maintained that his life had improved since he'd turned to junk. I quote, "I became a junkie and came to life again and became happy and started playing music again. I just decided that without heroin, I have no control over what thoughts take over my brain." John barely ate, preferring to drink a high-protein supplement. And the room where he was staying at the Chateau Marmont not only smelled of urine and feces, but, let's be honest, death. When his house burned down, it was rebuilt. But then John didn't pay for it because he just didn't have the money. Or could be that he forgot to pay. The bank foreclosed on the property and he lost it. He'd accidentally given his last $2,000 as a tip to a cabbie. It was only when Flea and Anthony intervened that he was saved, thanks to some tough love and a lot of rehab. And when things turned around, he was invited back into the band. So let's pick it up there. John's second round with the Chili Peppers began in late 1998. The band was not in a good place. Flea was having issues. Anthony was battling addictions again. There were divorces and new babies and creative blocks. But with John back and with Rick Rubin agreeing to produce the next album and a new management deal, things were starting to look up, at least a little bit. At first, the idea was to make an electronic-tinged record. Everyone from the Chemical Brothers to David Bowie were approached to produce, but they all turned down the gig. So it was decided that the Peppers would go back to the approach of Blood Sugar Sex Magik. In other words, the punk funk that made them successful in the first place. And it worked.

Californication album, released on June 8th, 1999, was an even bigger hit than Blood Sugar Sex Magik, selling almost 20 million copies around the planet, along with winning a Grammy. If there was any doubt that the band's secret sauce was John Frusciante, those notions were completely erased with this album. And from what anyone could tell, John was completely clean. Here's a quote. "I don't need to take drugs. I feel much more high all the time right now because of the type of momentum that a person can get going when you really dedicate yourself to something that you really love. I don't even consider doing them. They're completely silly. Between my dedication to trying to constantly be a better musician and eating my health foods and doing yoga, I feel so much more high than I did for the last few years of doing drugs. At this point, I'm the happiest person in the world. These things do not F with me at all, and I'm so proud of that. You don't know how proud I am. It's such a beautiful thing to be able to face life, to face yourself without hiding behind drugs, without having to have anger towards people who love you. There are people who are scared of losing stuff, but you don't lose anything for any other reason than if you just give up on yourself." Not only was John off drugs and alcohol, but he became celibate, abstaining from all sexual activity. And there was 45 minutes blocked off every day for yoga. Even as the Chili Peppers toured the world behind Californication, John continued to dabble with solo material. In 2001, he released To Record Only Water for 10 Days. It was still pretty avant-garde, but at least it was a little more coherent, mainly because the previous two albums were recorded while he was whacked out on heroin. The album had plenty of electronic elements to it, inspired by a new appreciation for bands like Depeche Mode, The Cure, and New Order. Here's a track called Going Inside.

0: John's love of music was renewed. He spent hours combing through record stores looking for old doo-wop records because he wanted to study harmonies. He spent time watching a lot of Star Trek and hanging out with his girlfriend Stella, the daughter of artist and film director Julian Schnabel. The only benders he went on were ones involving long stretches of songwriting. He discovered old-school punk bands like The Damned and The Germs, and his songs took on a sharper, more angular feel. Everything came together for the next album, By the Way, which was released on July 9th, 2002. A few weeks earlier, I flew to L.A. and met up with the band in a hotel in Venice Beach. And they let me talk to John. He was slight, frail, tiny. Here's how things went.
1: One of the things we had a chance to listen to, a good chunk of it so far today, and one of the things that comes to mind is that, man, this is a California record. It right. sounds like California. Everything about it is California, with the characters that you got in the songs, to the song titles, to just the way the whole thing sort of flows, like sky, sea, ocean, all that kind of stuff.
2: Thanks. There's a lot of beauty to be found in Los Angeles. There's a lot of and in California. There's a lot of good. There's a lot of good feelings in the air, and you know we try to make ourselves sensitive enough musicians and songwriters to be able to incorporate where we live into what we do.
1: But at the same time, there's just sort of a balance between this mellowness, and this, being at peace with yourself, with a sense that things aren't necessarily always all right in L.A., in Hollywood, in California.
2: Oh, yeah. I mean, that goes without saying. You know, it's just that, for me, I'm a person who always tries to look for the good, you know, in wherever I am. And in whatever it is that I'm looking at, I don't focus on the things that are ugly to me in the world, you know.
1: But that's all part of living in L.A., isn't it? Is that you got the beauty on one side and you got kind of the seaminess on the other side.
2: Yeah, but I really try to look to where there's beauty. I mean, for me, anywhere I am, really, to be honest, is about, you know, my living room, you know. To me, like, that's why I can go on tour anywhere in the world and I feel comfortable, because my hotel room, I have my CDs, I have my guitar. You know, for me, anywhere in the world is home, you know, because of that. But, you know, the whole record was written in Los Angeles, and, you know, every day I drove down Hollywood Boulevard to go to the rehearsal studio to write. I hate Sunset Boulevard, and that's why, even though it was out of our way, I always drove down Hollywood Boulevard just because I like the way it looks better. I think a musician or a songwriter has to have their eyes open to what's around them. And I just think it inevitably ends up being part of the music. You know?
1: So all Chili Pepper stuff is written, credited to all four guys. I mean, it's very democratic. It's very U2 of you guys.
2: U2 doesn't credit stuff to Daniel Lanois and Brian Eno, too?
1: Sometimes they do, yeah.
2: Yeah, because I know those guys have a lot, as much to do with it as the band, sometimes more, from what I hear.
1: Well, how about you and Rick Rubin? I mean,
2: well, he doesn't write the music. He doesn't play anything. He more organizes things, you know. But as far as answering your question about the four of us, you know, writing everything, it is just a couple of people and actually writing what would be called the song. But in our band, we feel that a drum part or a bass part is, or a guitar part, it's equal to the vocal or to the construction of the song. It doesn't, all these things are equal, and we want each person to really play their absolute best, and each person to be really, to have that freedom to grow and to really feel like they are equal. And we really do feel that each person in the band is equal to the next.
1: So will you come into a rehearsal saying, listen, I got this riff, I got this groove, I don't know where it's going, but I think it's pretty cool, let's see what we can do with it. Is that how it works?
2: Yeah, but I don't really say anything. I just like, check it out, and, you know, play, I just play it. Or I'll just be playing it at a jam you know. But there's also times when I just come in with a whole song, you know, and I know I have a whole arrangement. I just show everybody the whole arrangement from beginning to end, and it's often that's the arrangement that ends up on the record, you know.
0: John was present for the interview, but there were times when he seemed to have trouble expressing himself in words. Not because he was high, but because, like I said earlier, he's an artiste. His first language is, and always has been, music.

Chili Peppers with the title track of 2002's By the Way album. And even in the era of Napster, that album managed to sell close to 10 million copies. So that's two albums during John's second tour of duty with the band. 30 million copies sold. All things were great, right? Well, when John Frusciante cleaned up and rejoined the Red Hot Chili Peppers in late 1998, and after two insanely successful albums, you would think that all matters involving John's membership in the band were settled. And they were. For a little while longer. And then it all went to hell again. Okay, hold on, back up. We've missed a record. John considered the By the Way album to be one of the best things he'd ever been involved in. He was clean, he was happy, and he was learning even more about the guitar by studying the styles of guys like Johnny Marr of the Smiths, John from Susie and the Banshees, and even Andy Partridge of XTC. Even an experienced guy like John is looking to learn new chords, new techniques that create new textures. And there, of course, is always new gear to play with. The songs were pouring out of him. He wrote and wrote and wrote during the By the Way world tours. A solo album called Shadows Collide with People appeared. He wrote the soundtrack to the controversial Vincent Gallo movie, The Brown Bunny. There was a side project with some friends called Ataxia. And starting in June 2004, he released six solo albums in just 6 months, some of which featured contributions from his Chili Peppers bandmates. John and the band were back at it together in early 2005 to work on what would become the massive Stadium Arcadium record, a double album running more than 2 hours. It was actually supposed to be a triple album, but the record company wasn't too keen on that. But that was how many songs John had written. John tried new things with more completely improvised solos, different approaches to funky rhythms, and incorporating some of the melodic lessons he learned from other players. Stadium Arcadium came out on May 9th, 2006, and it sold in the millions. It was the first Chili Peppers album to reach number one on the American album charts, and it was nominated for 7 Grammys, and it won 5. This song debuted at number one on the Alternative Rock Songs chart, and it stayed there for 14 weeks.

Stadium Arcadium was another triumph for the Chili Peppers. So that's three albums in a row with John on guitar. Total sales for those albums somewhere beyond 40 million. The tour receipts were in the hundreds of millions. It was fantastic. And of course, it could not last. And yes, it was John who pulled the plug again. After the long Stadium Arcadium tour wrapped up in August 2007, the band agreed to take a nice long rest. Anthony was especially tired and needed the break. In the midst of that hiatus, though, the exact date is July 29th, 2009, John announced that he was quitting the band. All right, well, why this time? Touring had put him off balance. I quote, "I had become quite off balance mentally those last couple of years we toured. As the tour went on, I got deep into the occult, which became a way of escaping the mindset of tour life. The occult tends to magnify whatever you are, and I was an imbalanced mess." The occult? Apparently. He got a little too mystical with his post-heroin lifestyle. We don't know any specifics, but he got into the dark arts really, really deeply. And when he decided that he needed to leave the Chili Peppers, the rest of the band didn't even try to talk him out of it. Words like relief were thrown about by everybody involved. And the thinking was, well, this is really it. John's gone for good this time. The official announcement was made in December 2009, the same time John's friend and longtime Chili Pepper associate and touring guitarist John Klinghoffer was named as his replacement. John retreated into making solo albums again. They were very electronic. He said he'd lost interest in traditional rock band songwriting and wanted to try something he knew nothing about. He even formed an electronic trio called Speed Dealer Moms, who released an EP in December 2010. I want to play you something from a 2009 record called The Empyrean. If you remember what some of those smacked out solo records sounded like, this one was much, much more coherent. Here is John covering the Jeff Buckley song, Song to the Siren. And it's actually very, very beautiful.

That's just a small sample of what John did after leaving the Chili Peppers for a second time in the summer of 2009. He also produced an album by a hip-hop group called Black Knights. There was a project with his wife called Kimono Cult that was pretty avant-garde. But it was the solo stuff that took up most of his time. He was on SoundCloud and Bandcamp a lot, posting new music. Some material was released under his own name, but there was also some material that used the name Trickfinger. In fact, let's play some of that. This is a track from a 2015 album entitled After Below. And yes, the guy responsible for these sounds is the guitarist in the Red Hot Chili Peppers.

0: John Frusciante and an example of the electronic experiments he was doing after he quit the Red Hot Chili Peppers for a second time. But then he changed direction again and joined the band for a third time. That part of the story is next.
1: You say you can't imagine your child being diagnosed with cancer, but you can. 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
0: To review, John Frusciante first joins the Red Hot Chili Peppers in late 1988. He stays until May 1992 when he quits during a Japanese tour, falls into junkiedom and poverty while releasing solo albums of dubious quality. He cleans up and rejoins the band in late 1998 and hangs on for a decade while churning out more solo material in a variety of guises. Then in July 2009, he quits again. More solo material followed. Meanwhile, the Chili Peppers soldiered on with Josh Klinghoffer on guitar. He's with the group for two albums, I'm With You in 2011 and The Getaway in 2016. Both do well, but everyone knows that the best Chili Peppers stuff comes when John is with the band. But while he was off doing his own thing, he never really stopped being friends with Flea and Anthony. At first, there wasn't much contact, but eventually they started hanging out more and more. Then, sometime in 2019, John got together with Anthony and Flea with a proposal. After spending all that time working with electronic music, John had become excited about playing the guitar again. Could they possibly work together again? This was a surprise. No one had ever expected John to come back into the band. When he mentioned this, he started jamming with Flea in secret. No one else knew that they were playing together. But the musical connection came back so strong that it took about half a second for Flea to realize that John needed to be back in the band. Getting John back in was actually Flea's idea. When he brought it up with Anthony and Chad, it took another half second for Josh to be fired and for John to be reinstated in the Chili Peppers. That was really hard on Josh, but 8 days after he was fired, Eddie Vedder hired him to be a touring guitarist with Pearl Jam, so things kind of worked out. John's return came at exactly the right time for the Chili Peppers because they were going through another crisis of confidence. They were kind of lost when it came to direction and inspiration. John fixed that. Writing a new album started almost immediately. Rick Rubin was brought back in as producer, and more than 100 songs were written in short order. It didn't take long for all four members to be in a room writing songs together for the first time in 15 years. They wrote constantly from January to October 2020 as COVID raged all around them. As Anthony said, with the pandemic, there was nothing to do but write songs. Recording sessions started late that year and rolled into 2021. One of the first songs John presented to everyone ended up being the first single from a record eventually known as Unlimited Love. The song is Black Summer, and it appeared on February 4th, 2022.

The Unlimited Love album contains 17 songs and ran for more than 73 minutes, the longest single album since Blood Sugar Sex Magik. It got mostly positive reviews and debuted at number one in 16 countries. This was the first number one since Stadium Arcadium, which, of course, was the last album that featured John before he quit the band that second time. So why join the band for a third time? John says he'd done some soul searching. He'd grown, and he wanted another chance to do it right. To look at him and hear him talk, he appears strong and confident and totally together. There are apparently no hard feelings and no resentments. Words like brothers and family are being used in interviews. John's back, and everything seems to be right with the Chili Peppers world. Things were going so well that almost as soon as Unlimited Love was released, another album called Return of the Dream Canteen was announced. Another 17 songs spanning a hair over 75 minutes, making it their longest single studio album. This was the first single. It's Tip of My Tongue.

0: Here's a quote from John. I've spent half my life in the band and half my life out of the band. And I suppose that's what I needed to keep things fresh and to not feel like I was going to become one of those people I never wanted to become, who just sorts of keeps repeating themselves and gets too comfortable with the rock star mentality and the rock star lifestyle. On one hand, you want to be appreciative of the people who put you on a pedestal. On the other hand, you've got to keep your ego in check. You don't want to go around thinking you're superior to other people or making them think that. I find that a juggling act, and I find ego a tricky opponent. Back in a moment. So Chili Peppers fans are back to where they were between 1989 and 1992 and between 1999 and 2009. The classic Red Hot Chili Peppers lineup is back together. Everyone is cleaner and more sober than they've ever been. Everyone may be a lot older, too, but they're certainly a lot wiser. But the question remains, how long will this arrangement last? Will John stick it out from here on in? Or will there come yet another time when he feels the need to leave? No idea. I put the odds at 50-50, based on history, but we'll see, right? If you like what you hear on this show, there are hundreds of podcasts available. Just go to your favorite podcast platform and download away. Binging, highly encouraged. You can also find me on Facebook, Twitter, Instagram, and TikTok doing various things. 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We'll talk to you next time. I'm Alan Cross.
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6: From the National Newsroom of the Canadian Press, I'm John Kennedy. A shooting at Toronto's popular Salsa on St. Clair Festival killed two men and injured several others, sending thousands running for safety. Toronto Police Deputy Chief Frank Barreto says there was an exchange of gunfire shortly after 8 p.m. that left two men dead and injured four others. He says the investigation is ongoing.
7: I can say it's complex because of the sheer number of people involved, just the chaotic amount of information. There'd be lots of video to pour through, lots of witness statements and evidence to pour through. So you can imagine 13,000 people, are obviously not all in the area where the shooting took place, but just a lot of people to interview, to speak to, and to try to piece it all together. And there may be more than there's obviously several suspects, so we're going to put it all together.
6: Prime Minister Mark Carney said he was horrified to learn of the shooting and thanked police and other first responders for their courage and fast action in preventing further tragedy. The Gordie Howe International Bridge will open July 27th after a new revised cross-border agreement was struck by Canada and the United States. Ottawa says the agreement includes new toll governance measures and long-term regional development. Donald Trump is praising the updated deal, saying it delivers a stronger outcome for the United States. A source says toll profits will be shared after operating costs, with major toll changes requiring joint consultation. The Windsor-Detroit Bridge is expected to boost trade and strengthen one of North America's busiest border crossings. Traffic is flowing again through British Columbia's Fraser Canyon after Highway 1 reopened amid ongoing wildfire operations. Drivers are being urged to slow down and watch for emergency crews as restrictions remain in place on the roadway. Improved weather has helped firefighters make steady progress against the Brunswick Creek and Ainslie Creek blazes. Air tankers, helicopters, and ground crews are continuing to protect homes, rail lines, and other critical infrastructure in the region. Alberta Premier Danielle Smith is reassuring Albertans about tech giant Meta and its plans to build a massive data center north of Edmonton. Canadian Press reporter Diana Mussina has the details.
8: Smith told concerned callers on the radio show that the $13 billion-plus data center will not increase their utility bills nor strain the water supply. She says Alberta's grid operator will use surplus energy to power the center until the Greenlight Electricity Center builds a new natural gas-fired plant to start powering it in 2030.
6: Smith says the center will use the same amount of water used by a golf course and will feature a closed-loop watering cooling system. The U.S. Justice Department has ordered several New York Times journalists to testify before a federal grand jury over reporting on the new Air Force One craft. The subpoenas are tied to a leak investigation involving security concerns around the recently upgraded presidential plane. Federal officials insist the investigations are focused on the unauthorized disclosures of classified information and not the reporters themselves. This is the Canadian Press. In sports, FIFA World Cup semifinal action now has England as one of the contenders. England lifted past Norway 2-1 in today's quarterfinal for the first time since 2018. Jude Bellingham's shot in the 93rd minute was his second goal of the match and helped lift the team to victory. The Real Madrid star is now tied with England teammate Harry Kane with six goals in the tournament. The Calgary Wild remain winless after surrendering two late goals in the 4-2 Northern Super League loss tonight. With 4 minutes left in regulation time, Josie Longhurst scored to give the visiting Vancouver Rise a 3-2 lead. Davis Alexander passed for 301 yards and one touchdown. Receiver Tyson Philpott had 9 catches for 132 yards and one touchdown. And the East Division leading Montreal Alouettes improved to 3-0 at home and 4-1 overall with an exciting 37-36 CFL win over the visiting Calgary Stampeders. From the Canadian Press, I'm John Kennedy.
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0: or making silly jokes or, you know, making inappropriate jokes. It depends on what your job is when you work in radio. And generally, if you are really good at your job, you get to stick around for a while and just really work on your craft and create fun, interesting things for listeners to hear, whether that be in a news environment, an entertainment environment, sports, whatever it is. And the one thing that we've seen in the last 20 years is the contraction of this industry. And I mentioned this yesterday. This isn't just Canada. This is happening in the U.S. It's happening in Australia. It happened in the U.K. and Ireland in the last couple of years as well. And it will continue to happen. Now, there are many different arguments as to why this is happening. But what happened yesterday with Rogers Sports Media was, I think, quite shocking. But not shocking to the point where I'm like, oh, I can believe it. I absolutely can believe it. Every single media company has been through this, including the one we work for. And it's hard when you see the numbers of people that were fired yesterday that work in the radio business alone. Just at Rogers Sports Entertainment, 230 people lost their jobs yesterday. 80 of those were radio employees. Others were administration staff and office support. Yet the day before, Rogers, the corporation that owns Rogers Sports Media, cleared the deal that they would own the rest of the MLSE, something like all up a $4.35 billion deal. Now, I know maybe 10 people that were fired yesterday. I'm not going to say they're close personal friends. I'm going to say they're colleagues and acquaintances. And it's just, I can see they're posting on social media, and you got to understand. You may work in an industry that's gone through a state of flux as well. Imagine that many radio journalists just completely out of work. That's no journalist going to a council meeting. That's no journalist covering, you know, what maybe a provincial government is doing. So it's odd. Where are these people going to find jobs? Generally, big talent on radio stations, when they are let go by large companies, they have continuances. And they may go for 12 months, couple of years, depending on what type of deal they had, depending on how long they worked at the radio station. But I think from what I understand, most radio journalists, maybe 3 months, if that. I don't know what to tell you. Six radio stations yesterday were shut down by Rogers. Bruce Claggett is a broadcaster. If you ever listen to 730 CKNW on the West Coast, you probably hear him on there occasionally as well. He's a senior, a former senior managing editor at News 1130 in Vancouver, which was one of the stations that Rogers shut down yesterday. Bruce joins me from the West Coast. Bruce, thank you for doing this.
1: Well, it's great to have a chance to talk to you, Drex. You put it well, but this is brutal, absolutely brutal. And I wish this never happened, even though, yeah, one could say we knew it was coming. We knew that the industry is tough, and you put it well, but that doesn't take away from the fact that 230 people are out of jobs and that they have families to support. And hey, these are people that put everything into it. It's not an easy job.
0: No,
1: it has to be on it.
0: Especially, like, I can say that being a radio DJ is probably a lot easier than being a radio journalist, because I worked in that Rogers building on the West Coast for 4 years. You worked there for over a decade. So, and there was a big sticker on the door when you walked in there, and it said, "This is Western Canada's largest radio newsroom." Now, when you were there, Bruce, how many full-time staff are working in a radio newsroom like that?
1: You know, when I started, and I'm trying to think, I was my time came to an end, too. I was let go in 2020 in one of the minor firings.
0: I believe you were fired one day and I was hired the next. I believe. I'm pretty sure that's how it happened. Yeah.
1: Yeah. But maybe I made room for your big salary.
0: I think that's what it was. Yeah.
1: But no, it was 2020, and that was the end of about 17 or 18 years. So if you go back and do the math, 18 years before that, how many people were in the newsroom?
0: Yeah.
1: We had 52 people.
0: 52 full-time staff working 24 hours a day, right?
1: Right. Hard to believe.

0: radio that, but that's what it took to put on a good product. 52 people, and that included meteorologists, traffic people, people that were in charge of the website at the time. We did have people doing the website even back then. It was a bunch of people with different expertise, but they're all working on putting together a great content program. And they did a fantastic job. Over the years, Drex, that number went down, of course. Cuts were made.
1: I think by the time I got there, there was maybe 25 full-time people in that newsroom.
0: Yeah, and that's still a lot of people.
1: Still a lot.
0: 25 by today's terms. But that's what you need. You're providing utility, 24/7 news programming, and you're going to have that many people to put it together, to provide sports, to provide weather, to provide business, traffic. You know, it takes a lot of people, and it was a utility. Not a lot of depth. That's not what you expect from that format of news and information.
1: No, because it's very different to what we do. This is talk radio. Yep. You get opinions. You get people sort of siding with different sort of areas of politics. Whereas it was very obvious, and you know, people know here that the Rogers News Station is a wheel of news. It's giving you headlines and traffic every 10 minutes. It's giving you that information that you need on the go. So for a city to lose something like that, so let's talk about Vancouver as the example. So what is left? There's one AM talk station left that's owned by Corus Entertainment. That's 730 CKNW. Do you think
0: great stations, great hosts,
1: right?
0: Especially that one guy that fills in every once in a while.
1: Yeah, that Bruce Claggett guy. Yeah, I wonder if the management there at those radio stations are looking at this, going, okay, maybe there's an opportunity here. That because Rogers has shut down not only their news stations, but also their sports stations, could there be an opportunity for that station to go, all right, there's some audience share we could get? Or is AM radio dying a slow death?
0: Well, I've always said it's going to die down. There will be fewer stations on the air, but what's left will be the biggest and the best of the radio stations. So you're getting rid of a lot of the underperformers. And I hate to say that because nobody's underperforming, but you know what I mean. What you get left are really good, strong radio stations on the AM dial. I think that's still going to happen because there's a need for it. Everyone says, and you've heard this time and time again, oh yeah, the future is podcasts, the future is social media, the future is getting your news on demand. But what they don't say is radio, as it is right now, is absolutely free. No subscription, no internet package you have to pay for. It's portable and it's immediate.
1: Yeah.
0: And you think of in the time of a crisis or a time where you just need that, it's available to everyone. And now that's gone. In some sense.
1: Yeah, and
0: they said they're gonna be filling the gap.
1: And they said they're going to be handing the licenses back to the CRTC. Let me ask you about that. We got to wrap up here, Bruce.
0: Yeah. But
1: let me ask you about the CRTC. Many people have said that the CRTC is essentially a toothless tiger. I somewhat agree with that. I also agree that our industry as a whole has obviously really bad lobbyists, because if our auto industries and airline manufacturing industries and other things can be bailed out by the government, at what stage do our lobbyists actually get us what we need? Because media companies are saying there are too many tight restrictions, yet no one seems to be listening.
0: Nobody seems to be listening, and I'll take the shot at I'll bite the hand that feeds me. When it comes to big companies and big corporations, how they manage media in this country, they've done a poor job. They haven't figured it out. And yes, they are open to going before the CRTC and making grandiose promises, but when it comes to delivery, they're not there. And the CRTC is a toothless tiger. It really isn't doing its job. It's and when it comes to thinking, it could organize a piss up in a bar.
1: Yeah.
0: It's really not the body you want to be protecting the industry.
1: Bruce Claggett is a broadcaster, a former senior managing editor at News 1130 in Vancouver, and a voracious ham radio operator, I'll have you know.
0: I am.
1: Okay.
0: Yes,
1: Bruce,
0: indeed.
1: Thank you so much for giving me a little bit of insight on this, all right? Have you heard from some of our former colleagues over there in the last 24 hours?
0: I have followed them on the Facebook and on the social media, on the Twitter, on the X.
1: God, you sound old when you talk like that.
0: Yeah, right.
1: You sound like a 70-year-old man.
0: My dad used to say, on the Facebook. All I'm right. on the Facebook.
1: I'm on the Google.
0: They're sharing their stories, and my heart goes out to them. It really does. But what is left will be better, and I'm hoping for a resurgence, a rethink, and a turnaround, and maybe that will come when it comes to radio.
1: Bruce Claggett there, live in Vancouver for us this afternoon. More of the Alex Pearson Show after this. Stay there.
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2: Bags are in the car. 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
2: You've been saying that for 20 minutes.
3: Okay. Radar's clear. Rain stays north of us all weekend. UV's perfect Saturday. Bug index is low Sunday morning.
2: 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I checked it an hour ago.
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5: Hey, it's Greg Brady. Do have a wonderful mid-July weekend. My entire mood will be impacted by how England plays Saturday and then Wednesday in the semifinal and then potentially in Sunday's final. What do you mean they're not making the final? Well, now we're not getting along at all. Anyway, I'm off for the week. Rob Fay is in this chair for me. I'll be back on July the 20th on Monday morning. So do take care until then. I'll do the same and we'll reconnect in a few days.

0: All right, I get it. I get it.
1: I feel like this will be the right song.
0: What happens when you let this? What happens when you let people in their mid 20s choose the music for the show? I like this. What is this? Someone tell me.
2: It's called Jamaican by Yugal and Solto.
0: All right, who chose that today?
1: Us.
0: Oh, good choice. All right, this is good. All right, you can kill it now. Thank you. Thank you. I got to talk about alcohol. I have to talk about alcohol, the thing that everybody loves. So apparently a Republican congresswoman in New York says she's going to introduce legislation in the states to compel the U.S. trade representative to Canada to conduct an investigation into Canadian provinces not purchasing American alcohol. I don't think you need an investigation, kids. I don't think you need to investigate anything. I don't think you need to call a meeting. I don't think you need to pick up a telephone. Claudia Tenney says in an interview, she says Canadian provinces cannot be allowed to hold American wineries, breweries, and distilleries hostage in an attempt to ransom them. That's strong language, Claudia. She says American wineries, breweries, distilleries, and other beverage producers deserve fair access to Canadian markets, not discriminatory treatment from one of our closest trading partners. Maybe don't be dicks. I think that's there's your investigation. It's done. Claudia, close the case. Doug Ford is not having this. And look, I'm with him on this. He, like you and I, have had a gutful of all of this. It affects so many of our friends and family in different industries, whether you work in the lumber industry, whether you work in the automotive industry, whether you work in the bloody dairy industry. It just, everything that's been happening the last couple of years, this is accountability from Doug Ford. This is what we wanted from a politician, isn't it? A politician standing up for us. Here's Doug Ford on X today. He says UF tariffs are threatening the livelihoods of hundreds of thousands of Canadian workers, including here in Ontario. We won't back down. The fastest and only way to get U.S. alcohol back on Ontario shelves is for the U.S. to drop its illegal tariffs on Canada. Boom! Mic drop. There's your investigation again, Claudia. We've done two for you now in the span of under 3 minutes. I love American liquor. Jack Daniels is one of my favorite things to drink. It's delicious. And if I can find it pre-mixed in a can, in a fridge, oh, it's a happy day. But I cannot have that right now, and I understand why. So what I am drinking, what I'm encouraging Joyjeet to drink, is Canadian Club and Cola. Now, I don't even know that if that's owned by Canadians anymore. It may not be. I don't know. This is the thing, is when you go to the LCBO, it's a potluck. What are you going to find? Like, for example, I live on the Danforth, so you've never seen so much Greek ouzo in your life. It's the most delicious thing. So you know what? Here's the thing. Switch from American alcohol. Here's what I want to do. Joyjeet, here's what I want you to do. I want you to try an ouzo and Coke.
2: Okay, I'll do that.
0: Have you ever tried ouzo before?
2: Nope.
0: You're probably going to hate it. Do you have any Greek friends?
2: No.
0: Okay, you need some Greek friends. They're going to get you so drunk.
2: Okay, what's an ouzo?
0: What's an ouzo? Great question. It's a clear liquor that tastes very much like licorice. Very aniseedy. It's very good. And you mix that with Coca-Cola. Oh, it's good for a hot summer's day. Am I helping you at all? I know that you're a Jack Daniels consumer.
2: You're confusing me for sure.
0: I'm not confusing you. I'm just giving you options. I find it hilarious that Americans are so entitled that they think that they can just automatically have their alcohol in our liquor stores. It doesn't work like that. You're dealing with a country where every single province controls the liquor. They control cannabis. If you piss them off, they will remove your things from these shelves. It's called retaliation to you putting stupid tariffs on us. And look, the American liquor companies understand this. And guess what? They get it. They're like, oh, we understand why this is happening. They know. Are they screaming from the rooftops going, oh, you know, things aren't in stores? Yeah, they're having those discussions, but they're not putting out ridiculous things and saying, oh, we need an investigation. There's nothing to investigate. You put tariffs on Canadian things, right? Then that's the responsibility that we have to go, okay, well, how do we counteract this? Because guess what? We know what is the one thing that we all love to do. We like to drink alcohol. So it's a really easy thing to take away from people. Because what's the hope? Maybe this is how it works. Is I take away the American alcohol. You, as the fan of the American alcohol, are probably in the ears of your American friends going, oh, I can't get Jack Daniels at the LCBO anymore. And those Americans are like, what? What's happening? I can't get certain things anymore. I can't get a bottle of Southern Comfort. No. No, you cannot. And then they, in turn, go and tell their politicians. Their politicians go back to Congress and go, oh, well, we're hearing from, lots of Americans that have Canadian friends that, you know, XYZ's happening. That's how it's meant to work. It's all word of mouth and people getting pissed off and pushing and shoving and understanding. But when you get politicians that just don't understand what they're even talking about. Like any good politician, they always want to investigate it first. They want to do a case study. Just get stuffed with this. Get rid of these tariffs. We'll put your booze back on the shelves. Because I want to drink my Jack Daniels. Joy Jeet wants to drink his Jack Daniels.
2: I am with you on that. JDN Coke is the best.
0: Martha wants to drink her white wine from California.
1: I don't know if it's from California, but I do know that I do love myself some rosé.
0: A rosé?
1: Yeah.
0: Something from the Napa Valley. You can't have it, though.
1: Why not?
0: Because of tariffs.
1: Is it from the U.S.?
0: If it's from the Napa Valley, yes, that's where the Napa Valley is.
1: I don't think anything. No drinks from the U.S., for sure.
0: Save it for the podcast. More of the Alex Pearson Show on the way after this. 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
16: He hasn't smiled in months. He spends day after day in endless sadness. But today was different. He woke up within four walls. 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
1: You should really listen to that new Madonna album. It's very good. All right, Drex and Alex Pearson, can we talk about FIFA? And this ain't good news. I don't know whether you spend any time on the Toronto subreddit, but there was a story that... the first I saw an inkling of this was maybe 6 or 7 days ago. And I looked at it and I thought, you know what? What do I do with this? And I should look, honestly, I should have known better. I knew it was a news story as soon as I saw it. But it was the weekend and I'd had a couple of drinks, so I didn't bother to copy and paste and send it to anybody. But here is the story. Basically, there was a Reddit post that got a bunch of attention saying that workers employed at the bars at FIFA Fan Fest around the city weren't paid properly. And I went, that's bad. That's not good. So apparently, and this, from what I understand, the company that has the contract to do the bar services at FIFA Fan Fest is a Toronto company known as Bar Room Concepts. And basically, when you'd go to FanFest, I don't know if any of you all have been to FanFest yet, but you'd go there and you'd have a couple of, maybe you get a Casamigos, maybe you get a Michelob Ultra or whatever, right? We all did that. We paid out $84 for the beer. And then we tipped. Did you tip? You probably tipped as well. They are saying they weren't paid properly, and they are saying they are still, in many cases, not receiving their full amount of money, which includes tips. So here's what happened. Since that Reddit post gained a bunch of traction, the website Toronto Now and one of their journalists, Tyreek Reed, did a big write-up on this. And it's well worth a read if you're on the internet. Because what has now happened is that the city of Toronto has had to step in and call that third party bar company and say, hey, pay your staff, please. Which is interesting. I thought maybe that would be FIFA's responsibility to say, hey, listen, make sure these people are paid. Now, obviously, some roles at FIFA and at FanFest are volunteer roles, but there are paid jobs, paid security, paid bar staff. Because bar staff, you got to have a certificate. You got to have the correct service certificate, right? So those people have done that. And it's likely possible that some people got that certificate knowing that they would have this work coming up, a temporary month of work. So an hourly rate plus tips working behind a bar, and it's super busy. Like if you go to, like it, you could barely get in when the Brazil game was happening like a week ago or so when I was there. So I think it's fair to say hundreds of thousands of dollars have passed across those bars. So I don't understand why this company took so long to pay these people. Some people are claiming they have unsigned employment contracts as well. And some people are claiming, hey, listen, I have been paid somewhat now because the city jumped up and said something, but I'm still missing. And this is, I'm not talking on behalf of everybody, but I'm just telling you basically what the story is claiming. Is there are people who have worked those bar shifts that are saying, I haven't been paid my tips. This is a country where we tip. And I expect that when I tip for bar service or a server, that they get their tips. That's what I expect. I expect that. And sometimes I've even asked, because sometimes I feel a little iffy. I'm like, do you get the tips? And I've had people go, no, we don't get the tips. And I'll take $5 out of my wallet and give it to them directly. You got to pay your staff. You have to pay your staff. And if they've signed up to work behind a bar for you and you've made them promises that they're going to get paid, including their tips, then by hell, you better stand up and do that. Because there could be legal ramifications down the line here if this isn't sorted properly. Because if you have, and I don't know the numbers, I don't know how many people were employed to work in those bars. I would say it's probably in the hundreds. If you have a couple of hundred people that have not been paid properly and they still don't get everything that they've been owed, they have a direct way to go to a lawyer and maybe get something done. Because if you got a couple of hundred people, you could depending on the lawyer you find, you may find one that'll do it for you for free. You could also be staring down the barrel of some sort of class action, too. Because if that many people get together and there's a lot of unpaid wages, they want their money. Or maybe the month of work isn't worth the effort of screaming and yelling. But by God, if we agree to hire companies, and look, from what I understand, this third-party company is starting to pay these people. But if there are people that are still saying, hey, listen, yeah, I've been paid a little bit by e-transfer, but I still haven't received my tips, then yeah, I would feel that I would be on the phone and in someone's email on the daily going, where's my money? And then I'd be sending voicemails of Rihanna's bitch better have my money as well, just to sort of see if I could drive the message home. I couldn't imagine if I owned a business that had bar staff and tips, I would want to make sure that my staff are looked after. It's just wild that we would let this happen. And the fact that this has been, how much more of FIFA have we got? Like another week or so?
2: 2 weeks or so.
1: All right. There's still people working behind those bars at the fan fests that maybe haven't been paid properly. So I'm not sure what the city did. I'm assuming they probably made a quick phone call and said, hey, listen, this is a PR nightmare waiting to happen. Can you make sure these people get paid? Adam on line one. Let's say hi to Adam. Hey, Adam, you say what I say all the time. Tell the audience.
3: That I'm a heating contractor, and the only business that I insist pay me before I step in is restaurant business. They're notoriously for skipping people.
1: What is this? It's just so odd that you have like a massive multi-million dollar making festival. They've gotten this contract to be able to provide bar services. And let me tell you, they've been doing a great job. All the bars I've been to throughout FIFA have done a fantastic job. Why aren't they paying these people on time?
3: Because the industry is run on dishonesty. It always has been.
1: That's sad, isn't it?
3: Yep, it is, but it's the way it's been done. You talk, I mean, they'll give you every excuse in the world for why they don't have the money.
1: Yeah.
3: And so, it's a cash business for a lot of them. So,
1: shady stuff may happen from time to time. Yeah, yeah. I will say this as well. All of these FIFA bars, they're all tapped. They're cashless. So that's got to account for something. So there's digital tracks of everything. Hey, Adam, I appreciate the call. Thank you so much. I just hope that this third-party company just understand the media attention that they're going to get here, because this will reflect bad on them. Pay your people. Pay their tips. Pay them what they owed. That's all we're asking. Because the fact that these people, and I would hazard a guess too, that some of the people working behind the bars at these FIFA fan fests are maybe people who have been unemployed for a while. Because they knew that this would be some good temporary work for themselves. And when the majority of us are living paycheck to paycheck at the moment, and we hear that companies aren't paying their staff on time, yeah, I'm going to talk about it on the radio and call them out. Because people have got bills to pay, they got rent to pay, they got car payments to make, they got children to feed. They're probably dealing with health issues, probably paying off a credit card. Life costs money. We work to get money, so please pay these people. I'm glad that the city said something, but this should never have happened to begin with. There should have been checks and balances on making sure people get paid, whether it's bi-weekly or whatever that they agreed to do. The fact that it had to be a news story first, had to be put on Reddit for any sort of attention to be paid to it, is wild. All right, we're going to take a break. It's the Alex Pearson Show. More next.
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1: The producers of this show failed to tell me that the Emmy nominations are out today. And look, am I going to watch the Emmy Awards? No. Who watches award shows anymore? But then again, you may want to watch it because the host this year was at Taylor Swift's wedding. Mariska Hargitay. Who is Mariska Hargitay? Some of you already know that that is Jane Mansfield's daughter. Yeah. So yeah, Mariska Hargitay is going to host the Emmys. First time a woman has hosted the Emmys in 15 years, I think. Yeah. It's because she was at Taylor Swift's wedding, Ben. That's the only reason. No, I'm kidding.
2: That's really weird.
1: That Mariska Hargitay hosting the Emmys?
2: No, that no woman has hosted the Emmys in 15 years. That's really weird.
1: Right?
2: Especially for Hollywood that likes to say that they're the tip of the sword of equality and equity and all that stuff.
1: Yeah. Yeah. Like, I like when, did you like when Tina Fey and Amy Poehler hosted the Golden Globes?
2: I love those women.
1: Aren't they hilarious?
2: If I don't go, I would say every single day, a thought comes to my mind that comes directly from either Parks and Rec or 30 Rock.
1: Oh,
2: every day of my life is affected in some beneficial way by those two women. Well,
1: better that than the people who are 20 years older than you that can only quote Seinfeld references.
2: Oh, I love. But I saw a stand-up comic once who said, you know, he's got he had a friend who was discovering Seinfeld for the first time. And so he was like, the guy was learning about it like 20 years later. And for him, it was brand new. So he's walking around the world saying we were on a break. No, that's Friends. I'm out, you know.
1: Oh, my God. All right. Yeah. So, listen, you worked in entertainment television years and years and years. Yeah. I'm assuming that you've been to the Emmys. You've been to the Emmys.
2: Red carpet of the Emmys, yeah.
1: What is that experience like? Because
2: I only did the Emmys red carpet once.
1: Did the Oscars a bunch, though.
2: I did Oscars every year, yeah. Too much, one would say. And so the Emmys were middle of the summer, right? And they did it back when they had just built out the LA Live area, so where the Staples Center was and all that stuff. Yeah. So it was brand new, and I don't think it was dangerous to walk down there then, but it was scorching hot, just scorching hot. And also, I found it a little weird because at the date at which they were doing it back then, I don't know if they still do it, the new season of television had already started, but they were honoring the previous season.
1: Right.
2: And so there was this disconnect in me because I've already moved on. Some of these characters are dead. Some aren't there. Some of the shows aren't even on anymore. And yet you're sort of forced to go back in time and live at a time where those things were still the way they were.
1: September 14th, they get into it. All right. So real quick, over the top sort of nominations. The Pitt got 25 nominations.
2: Never,
1: great show.
2: Never watched it.
1: I was out in the first 2 minutes of the first episode.
2: I agree.
1: You know why? Can I tell you why?
2: Yeah.
1: When Noah Wiley goes, the patient has a degloved foot.
2: Yeah, no, I just started watching it and I was like, this is just not for me.
1: I can't do body good.
2: Oh, I can do that. But for me, it did not hook me.
1: Hacks got 24 nominations. Yeah. Great show. Have you seen Widow's Bay on Apple TV?
2: No, not yet.
1: Oh, it's the strangest thing ever. It's like a Stephen King but add comedy. So it got 19 nominations. Pluribus got 18. Beef gets 60. Is that the new season of
2: the
1: Beef?
2: The new season of Beef.
1: I haven't even started.
2: Yeah, neither have I.
1: DTF St. Louis 13.
2: Yeah, I hear that's good.
1: What else do we got? Let's go to the least amount of nominations. Taylor Swift, the Eras Tour, the final show. Five. No, that's it.
2: Just five TV nominations for a woman who's not on TV.
1: John Candy, I Like Me, five nominations.
2: Great.
1: So that is cool as well.
2: Listen, I'm watching Mr. Robot from the start with my sons. They wanted to watch
1: it. That's a messed up show, man.
2: I know. But so we started watching it. And so that's the serious show we're watching. And the other one that we're watching is Jury Duty.
1: Oh, that show's messed up as well.
2: So we watch. We're going to go back and watch the first one later, but we're watching Corporate Retreat right now. Retreat.
1: You've seen the first episode?
2: Yeah, we watched the first episode.
1: The drink bottle?
2: Of Jury Duty or of Company Retreat?
1: Company Retreat. First episode.
2: The drink bottle.
1: He fills up a drink bottle. He goes, I think it was a gift left in the room. I can't talk about it on the radio, obviously.
2: Wait, I can't remember.
1: It was a sex toy.
2: I don't remember that. I watched it last night. I watched the first episode. I must have missed it. I must have gone to the bathroom.
1: You need to rewatch it. I was in hysterics. Yeah. I couldn't believe they'd put that on television.
2: I guess I gotta see it again.
1: People who haven't seen the show, what's the concept?
2: The concept is everyone on the show is an actor except for one guy. And so this one guy has been hired as a temporary worker for a family-run hot sauce company. And the dad's going to retire, and the ne'er-do-well son is going to take over.
1: And he's a loser.
2: And everyone, and the actors are all great. None of them are well-known. And they stay in character the whole time, and they're shooting a document. They're shooting a corporate video for it, which is the reason why these cameras are everywhere.
1: Yeah. What the premise for the first season, because they've got to change the premise every year.
2: Yeah, the premise was the premise was jury duty. It was a fake trial. Oh, and they had, and James Marsden played himself, like the actor James Marsden. But then there was one other character he was on Parks and Rec. He was an actor from Parks and Rec. He was the tall, weird, creepy guy.
1: I got to go back to jury duty then, because I've only watched The Company Retreat.
2: Yeah, but this guy, and the guy recognized him as an actor, so they had to get rid of him. It was fascinating. Okay. Like in real time, the production was trying to figure out how to save it.
1: Did you ever watch Undercover Boss?
2: Yes, I never understood I never understood how anyone believed the fake mustaches and stuff.
1: Well, and let me tell you why. I've worked at Corus a couple of times.
2: Yeah.
1: I didn't realize I'd met the CEO in the lobby once. They did Undercover Boss at Corus,
2: it would have worked for you.
1: I would have been talking to this guy called John.
2: Yeah.
1: I would have been like, oh, this guy likes talk radio. Yeah. Okay. And I had no idea who he was. And I was like, okay, because I don't think everybody gets to meet the person that runs their company all the time.
2: I always look to meet the guy who's signing the checks.
1: I do now.
2: Yeah, I think sort of like day one stuff. How can I meet the boss?
1: But for the most part, it's very rare for people to meet the CEO of the company they work for. So when that person shows up...
2: in a media company that's driven by big personalities, you would think, no, go knock on the door. Hi, I'm Ben. Nice to meet you.
1: You know why? It's because our pretty faces are on the websites, and their pretty faces are somewhat buried.
2: Yeah, but then you go look. You go look.
1: I didn't know that's how I found out.
2: Who's in charge of this thing?
1: I literally did that.
2: Seek them out and you bring them a fruit basket.
1: I looked up the corporate structure and I said to him, I'm like, oh, hi, John. I didn't realize I met you in the lobby 20 minutes ago. I'm so sorry I didn't recognize you. I felt so bad.
2: Yeah, you just thought he was a big fan.
1: Now he's my best bud.
2: Yeah, there you go.
1: My best bud.
2: Perfect.
1: All right, what's coming up on your show?
2: Well, we're talking with Jamie Sarkonic from the National Post about a really interesting story out of Alberta where a young man who was born deaf and his family failed him completely, where he was not able to communicate. And then he got into very, very bad trouble. He committed sexual offenses against some people. And the court said that because he was deaf and couldn't communicate, that essentially the laws of the land do not apply to him.
1: Oh,
2: and there's nothing they could do. They couldn't send him to a hospital. They couldn't do any of that stuff. It would be a violation of his charter rights. And therefore, they just let him go. And it was just upheld by the appellate court. And essentially, Jamie is going to come on to talk about what this means. This is like this weird gaping loophole in our criminal justice system where he's, is he at fault? We don't know because they can't even test him medically to see how, like, does he belong in a hospital? Does he belong in jail?
1: It brings up so many questions because the one thing we always ask for and need is accountability.
2: Yeah. Right? Yeah. And so the victims were denied justice. This guy is denied accountability. We as a society are denied a whole lot as well. And the judge sort of said, oh, there's nothing I can do. But I don't know. Is it really? I mean, I'm thinking, could you send him to school? Could you?
1: Yeah, that's an interesting. I want to listen to that.
2: Yeah,
1: so that's you doing
2: really
1: that.
2: I've never seen a case like this before. But I am a little disappointed that they did default to, well, we've got to respect his charter rights. I'm like, well, what about the charter rights of the people who
1: that is so true. Yeah. All right, let's say goodbye to our friends at 980 CFPL in London. London Live with Mike Stubbs is coming up after 3 o'clock as well. All right, back here with Ben Mulrooney. Back to the Emmys real quick. Yeah. Have you watched the new season of Silo yet?
2: Season 3?
1: Yeah.
2: No, not yet. Not yet. I'm so far behind on so many things. And my viewing dynamic has changed completely. I used to watch everything as it came out. And over the past year, I've just...
1: Is there too much stuff?
2: No, it's not that there's too much stuff. It's that I know it's going to be there. It's just, it's going to be there. I don't live a life where people are telling me about that stuff all the time. Yeah. Back when I was in entertainment TV, if you didn't watch it immediately, there would be a conversation in the office and you would be behind.
1: Yeah.
2: I don't need to do that anymore. So I just finished watching I Will Find You. yesterday.
1: Okay.
2: That's a Netflix show shot here in Toronto. It's actually, you'd recognize all sorts of places in the city.
1: About, I love shows like
2: about
1: that.
2: A guy who goes to prison for murdering his son. And he's in prison for 5 years. And then he finds out that his son is alive. And it's very pulpy and it's very over the top, but it's really freaking good. And there's a twist.
1: I will find you.
2: There's a twist in the seventh episode that I didn't see coming. But it's great. It's really great. Yeah.
1: Now,
2: Sam Worthington is the star.
1: You're so right when you say you don't have to rush to watch it anymore, because we used to have that, you know, must watch TV sort of thing in the 90s.
2: Yeah.
1: And now it's like, oh, I can let the entire season run.
2: Yeah.
1: Because I think some people are still kind of, we were overserved content so much by going, here's the 10 episodes, have fun.
2: Yeah.
1: Now they're going back to the, we'll give you one each week.
2: Yeah. And the pandemic, right? All we could do was consume content. So as it was coming out, we were like inhaling it.
1: Yes.
2: And now I'm like, you know, like it's there. And I'm going to fit it into my life when I have the time.
1: But the fact that you're revisiting Mr. Robot with your kids is cool.
2: Well, they said, hey, Dad, can we watch a show? I don't know if you've ever heard of it. It's called Mr. Robot. I was like, I love Mr. Robot. And I think they were a little disappointed that I already knew about it and I liked it. But we're watching that. Yeah. Yeah.
1: Where you at? Which season?
2: Oh, we're only at season one. We just finished episode four.
1: Yes.
2: Yeah. We're doing one a day.
1: Oh, that's good. Yeah. Okay.
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14: From the National Newsroom of the Canadian Press, I'm Naira Ahmed. An evening of music and dancing at Toronto's Salsa on St. Clair Festival ended in chaos on Saturday night following an exchange of gunfire that left two men dead, injured several others, and set thousands of attendees running for safety. The shooting at one of the city's most popular summer events drew widespread condemnation, with Mayor Olivia Chow calling it a reckless act of violence. Toronto Deputy Police Chief Frank Barreto said an estimated 13,000 people were attending the festival, celebrating Latin music, food, and cultural, before shots rang out shortly after 8 p.m.
15: I can say it's complex because of the sheer number of people involved, just the chaotic amount of information. There'd be lots of video to pour through, lots of witness statements and evidence to pour through. So you can imagine 13,000 people, obviously not all in the area where the shooting took place, but just a lot of people to interview, to speak to, and to try to piece it all together. And there may be more than, maybe there's obviously several suspects, so we're going to put it all together.
14: Police cornered off three separate crime scenes and found two firearms. No one has been arrested yet in the shooting. Any attendees with videos at the time of the shooting are being asked to contact police. On the other side of Canada now, Highway 1 has reopened in British Columbia's Fraser Canyon as crews continue to battle twin wildfires. Canadian Press reporter Diana Messina has details.
16: The province's transportation website says the stretch of highway between Boston Bar Station Road and Jackass Summit has reopened to traffic, though lane closures remain in place in both directions. The BC Wildfire Service says the Brunswick Creek and Ainslie Creek wildfires remain classified as out of control, but recent weather conditions are providing some relief.
14: The forecast suggests more favorable conditions are expected to persist over the next 2 days. However, the wind and hot weather are expected to return on Monday and Tuesday. Pipeline politics took center stage as Prime Minister Mark Carney made his first Calgary Stampede appearance since unveiling a major energy proposal. Carney toured the Stampede grounds where supporters urged him to press ahead with the new pipeline linking Alberta to British Columbia's west coast. The Prime Minister said he's optimistic the project will move forward and pointed to growing support across the country. Carney later joined thousands of spectators for the chuck wagon races, blending into the crowd without making a formal speech. A landmark border crossing is finally set to welcome traffic after Canada and the U.S. reached a new agreement on the Gordie Howe International Bridge. The Windsor Detroit Bridge will officially open on July 27th, following weeks of negotiations over tolls and revenue sharing. And a new deal has been struck for a 3-year labor contract between a union representing Canadian auto workers and Ford Motor Company. The tentative agreement covers roughly 5,000 workers at 5 plants in southern Ontario and 1 in Alberta. Details are being kept under wraps until they can be presented to union members for ratification. This is the Canadian Press. In sports, Julian Alvarez and Lautaro Martinez scored an extra time to lift defending champion Argentina to a 3-1 World Cup quarterfinal victory over Switzerland in Kansas City. Argentina will play England in Wednesday's semifinals in Atlanta. England beat Norway 2-1 earlier in the day. In the MLB, the San Diego Padres beat the visiting Toronto Blue Jays 8-7 to even the 3-game series. Toronto starter Treya Savage gave up 7 walks and 4 runs in the first 2 innings. The East Division leading Montreal Alouettes improved to 3-0 at home and 4-1 overall with a 37-30 CFL victory over the visiting Calgary Stampeders. The visiting Vancouver Bandits beat the Edmonton Stingers 112-94 in Canadian Elite Basketball League action. And Conor McGregor's return against Max Holloway at UFC 329 ended at just 109 of the first round Saturday night because of a knee injury. From the Canadian Press, I'm Naira Ahmed.
1: This is the weekend edition of the Alex Pearson Show with guest host David Cooper.
2: Coming up on the show today, in Chernobyl, the site of the nuclear disaster, a mold looked at radiation and said, actually, I can work with this. In 10 minutes time, we're talking radiation eating fungus. How does that work? And has nature entered its villain era? Because if it has, honestly, respect. Then after that, why do World Cup players need nerves of steel?

0: recently reading that, like, if we were to fly out there and we, like, went really fast and then slowed down, time would pass differently because of time dilation.
1: What's the totally, planet Pluto?
0: Would we lose time, or I need to go all the way to our closest star to really experience time dilation?
1: The time dilation effects occur when you compare one frame of reference to another moving at different velocities, and the velocity difference is huge. The problem is who's doing the acceleration to get from one frame of reference to the another, to the other. So there's lots of, have you read about the twin paradox before? Have you,
0: Twin sets out going faster than the, no, at close to the speed of light, comes back to Earth, and then I'm older than my twin.
1: Right, exactly. Because time ticks differently. And it's a whole frame of reference thing built into general relativity. It's an interesting problem. But, like, if you wanted to fly to Pluto, you wouldn't be flying at velocities near the speed of light.
0: So you wouldn't really. Be. Maybe I
1: would. Or at least
0: be.
1: You wouldn't have huge effects. Like, time dilation happens even at slow velocities. It's not a big effect.
0: All right. So if anyone is traveling to Pluto, practically speaking, they're not going to age slower or faster than us, whatever. But they will encounter some weird stuff that we're discovering. I thought we like knew everything there was to know about these planets. Or this
1: is the weird thing about
0: this
1: story. So Pluto, both Pluto and Titan are atmospheric places. So they have atmospheres, which is a unique thing in general. Like Pluto is small and far away from the sun. It having an atmosphere is a weird thing, and we didn't even know that it had one until we arrived there in 2015. And then Titan is this moon. It's the biggest moon around Saturn, and it's the only moon in the entire solar system that has an atmosphere. Both of these atmospheres are dominated by things like nitrogen, hydrocarbons. They have some interesting chemistry going on the surface. There seems to be chemical reactions that feed the atmosphere. So there's a lot going on there, but we have a lot of really great infrastructure to observe these places, like the James Webb Space Telescope, the Hubble Space Telescope. We've sent spacecraft to both of these places. We know these atmospheres very, very well. And that's why this story is interesting, because some data sets from JWST, both from James Webb, that set two separate groups observing both Pluto and Titan have found in the spectra of the absorption of the spectra of their atmospheres, these weird absorption lines that cannot be traced to any one known chemical.
0: Okay. If I don't know what the word spectra and absorption line is, what's the dumbed down version of this? There's just weird chemistry going on in their atmospheres that's totally alien. And when I say alien, I don't mean aliens. I just mean like an alien world. We don't understand.
1: Right. Well, it could be one of two things. So when the word spectra is just the science word for rainbow. You take the light that, like, say, goes through the atmosphere or bounces off the atmosphere, you put it through a prism and you spread it out into a rainbow.
0: It's a really good Pink Floyd album for anyone who hasn't heard it.
1: Exactly. Right. And in that rainbow, you can pick up the chemical traces, the fingerprints, we like to say, of various things like carbon and nitrogen and whatever. And we've gotten really good over the last 100 years at identifying all the chemicals that we see in these spectra. It's just that there's this one big absorption feature, this fingerprint from an unknown source. Now, it could be weird chemistry that's happening, alien chemistry, as you say, that is creating this absorption line with chemicals that we know but are acting weirdly. Or it could be a chemical that we don't understand yet or like haven't identified in these atmospheres yet. Like, so maybe a specific type of hydrocarbon that hasn't been analyzed or seen in these atmospheres that's doing the absorbing. So the short answer is we don't know what's going on with this one absorption feature in the spectra. But it's not like it's going to be this like groundbreaking new chemical. Like, it's not going to add to the periodic table or anything. It's just likely going to uncover some science and some hydrocarbons and some atmospheric physics that we don't know what's going on.
0: Could it potentially be a life or a sign of
1: no?
0: Okay.
1: It's very unlikely that it's related.
0: And when I say Pluto, life, I mean like a microbe, not like a bunch of aliens in a lab going, ha ha.
1: No, definitely not that. But very unlikely that it's a microbe of any kind. You know, these places, Titan specifically is a place that is sometimes called like a prebiotic Earth, because it has this sort of chemistry that's going on we would imagine Earth was like before it got life. But the actual mechanisms to start life in a place like Titan would be pretty difficult. Like, it's cold, it's far from the sun. So microbes, very unlikely. It's probably a hydrocarbon mess that we're not fully understanding.
0: A hydrocarbon mess that we're not fully understanding. You heard it here first.
1: Yes.
0: All right. Black holes, they're pretty cool. They suck you in. You can't get out. Maybe you can. So slowly over time.
1: Nolan shows us, yes, you can get out.
0: But black holes actually do, the stuff that goes in over a huge amount of time actually does

0: kind of like radiate out, if you will. So they do evaporate, but it takes a long time. Like a black hole the size of the sun would take like trillions of years to evaporate.
1: Many times the age of the universe to evaporate. That's right. So like, so I like how we're front loading space stuff today. So black holes, the object, it's an object that has so much mass that the escape velocity to get away from it is more than the speed of light. So even light can't get away. And that's
0: the power of gravity. Like, you know, we're being sucked towards the earth. That sucking force is so strong that even light gets sucked in.
1: Exactly. And it's, they're incredibly interesting objects. My own research in astrophysics is on quasars, which are a really active supermassive black hole at the center of a galaxy. But black holes in general have this thing called the event horizon. And that's the distance from the black hole that you can't get away, that light can't get away. Okay, so we have this thing called the event horizon. It's like a physical barrier that is set up by the physics of the situation.
0: You may, listener, have heard nothing goes faster than the speed of light. So if the gravity is so strong, it sucks in light and you can't go faster than the speed of light. This is the point of no return. When you're close enough that you just go whoop, and that's the official noise that NASA has published of someone getting sucked into a black hole. Anyway, okay, this is all fascinating stuff, but the closest one is, well, very far away. How do we How do we study this stuff?
1: Well, it depends on what you're trying to learn about a black hole. If you're trying to learn about how a black hole evaporates, so you and me just said you can't get away from a black hole, but there's a very famous scientist named Stephen Hawking who realized that black holes aren't completely black; they're more gray, meaning light is actually getting away from black holes through a very specific quantum process that we now call Hawking radiation. And what's happening is right at that event horizon, there's these quantum fluctuations that can happen where energy is stolen from the black hole and radiated away, and the black hole thereby has to get smaller. It's at this barrier. We know that it can happen. The mathematics says that it can happen, but observing it actually happen is not something we can do, because like the brightness of this radiation, the evaporating of a black hole would be so small that even like this, even our most powerful anything, in fact, it's probably even worse than or smaller than the cosmic microwave background. So you're never going to observe it. So how do you actually figure it out?
0: Scientists in the lab figured out how to, with lasers, create like a version of this to study it?
1: That's right. So in the lab, they created an analog of a black hole to study that barrier, that event horizon, and how information gets across it and radiated away. And they found that it's more, the actual radiation process is probably simpler than we understand, but still going to be difficult to figure out. I guess that's the punchline.
0: That's the short of it. All right. I'm here with Jesse Rogerson, a professor of astrophysics. We are going over science news and we come back from the break. Chernobyl, like, you know, where the nuclear disaster happened in the 80s. There's some weird fungus that do incredible things with the radiation there. We'll tell you about it in a moment.
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0: The nuclear disaster site Chernobyl, you know, like in the 1980s when all that horrible stuff happened. It's not exactly where you would go for a vacation, although some people do to check out the disaster site. But a black fungus hangs out there, looks at the radiation and says, ah, finally a balanced breakfast. Just in the place where you think there would be no life and that the environment would be toxic to life, a certain fungus thrives. Let's talk about it here with Jesse Rogerson, a professor of astrophysics. We're going over science news. Jesse works at York University. Jesse, welcome back to the show.
1: Hello. Yes. Hi. Thanks for having me. Let's talk about fungus.
0: Cladosporium spherospermum.
1: That's the name. Yes, that's better than I did on my first attempt. Yes, this black fungus that has been discovered amongst, there's actually 37 different species of fungus that have been identified within like the high radiation zones of the Chernobyl site. And some of them, some of those species are doing fine. You know, they're sort of, they're living despite the conditions. But this one that you just said, the Cladosporium spherospermum, this one is not only surviving, but thriving.
0: Ah.
1: So it's not just in spite of the conditions, it's the conditions are what makes it live. So the, what are the conditions? The conditions are you have a high radiation zone, specifically and radiation that ionizes, meaning has it's knocking electrons off of atoms and turning them into what we call ions. And that's really bad for things like DNA or cells. It can break down cells. It can mess up your DNA. And
0: yeah,
1: cancer.
0: Like the sun hits your skin cells get the electrons whacked off and on it. Boom, you got cancer. I was a little hand-waving in that.
1: Like
0: a little hand-waving in that explanation. But that is roughly how it works. And so ionizing radiation is bad for us.
1: Yeah, it's no good. We stay away from it. So nobody's going to be living near Chernobyl for a very long time, if ever. But this fungus seems to have developed, and this is a hypothesis,
0: a taste for it.
1: That's a great way of saying it. In much the same way that a plant takes regular UV light from the sun and uses chlorophyll in its leaves to create energy. We call that photosynthesis. In much that same way, it appears the hypothesis is that this fungus is doing something called radiosynthesis, where it's using the ionized radiation in a similar way, where it's somehow found a way to take that ionizing radiation and make energy out of it. So it's not just that it's thriving in the environment, it's eating as the energy source, which is a really interesting adaptation, I guess you could call, for this fungus living there. But my favorite part of this story is that this type of fungus was identified a little while ago, in fact, actually in the 90s, and it's been studied sort of ongoing since. But one of the studies that has been done is they brought it up to space. They brought this fungus to space and put it outside the International Space Station, because if it has this property of protecting and eating ionized radiation, maybe you could take this fungus and coat it around an entire spacecraft and actually protect the spacecraft with a thin layer of fungus from ionizing radiation, and the astronauts would be fine.
0: In fact, the conditions in most of our universe where there's matter involve a lot of this kind of radiation. Earth is exactly. A special place. We've got our ozone layer to protect us. We've got our magnetic field to protect us.
1: Yep.
0: We're a little safe bubble in an otherwise ionized world. Maybe this is the default for life, you know? Like, maybe this is life actually likes ionizing radiation. We're just weirdos who can't tolerate it.
1: We got to live in our encapsulated little bubble, yes. I would love the idea of a spacecraft flying through space, like an interstellar spacecraft built by
0: covered
1: humans.
0: Covered in fungus,
1: just flying all the way to, like, the next star, somehow surviving those crazy radiation environments. I mean, that future is probably unlikely, but the idea that scientists were like, let's get this stuff up to space and see what it can do, just shows you how interesting this fungus is and how useful fungus science can be when you put humans involved. You wouldn't think, I mean, we all like to eat like funguses and mushrooms and stuff, but apparently we can use it to protect from radiation.
0: What kind of mushrooms are you eating, dude? No good, comment.
1: Yes, the good no ones.
0: Cremini, white button mushrooms. No, I don't know.
1: Yes, white button.
0: You know, you mentioned chlorophyll, like this fungus uses whatever process it does in a similar way that plants use chlorophyll to use sunlight to make their food. I refrain from saying chlorophyll, more like borophyll, the famous line from Billy Madison. And I just want credit for not having said that stupid joke.
1: Credit so given.
0: Thank you. All right. Let's discuss Alzheimer's now. It's a pretty cruel disease. Scary,
1: yeah.
0: Awful. But like one of the biggest mysteries is how toxic protein buildups in your brain might actually kill brain cells throughout the process of getting Alzheimer's. Did I set that up properly? Maybe. Scientists now think they understand the process by which that all happens.
1: Well, it's not about, so we think Alzheimer's and other like brain degenerative disorders, what's happening is you're having neurons that are like degenerating, they're falling apart, they're dying. And so if you want to get at what's happening in this disease, then you need to figure out the processes by which the cells are dying, the neurons are dying, and hopefully find a way to identify if that can be blocked or not. And so in this new study, they were looking at one of the things that causes a neuron to die is the buildup of protein in there. And the cells and our bodies have ways of flushing this out. So if the proteins are building up, but the cell can't keep up with the flushing process, the cleaning of the cell process, then it'll kill the cell. And if this is happening on a really fast process, then you get Alzheimer's and other dementia-related things. So they identified in this new study the process by which one of these cells get jammed up and is unable to clean itself out. It was an enzyme that called P38MAPK that specifically goes after a specific type of protein, and that enzyme was not working hard enough to get these proteins out. And they found that if they were to block that enzyme, then they were able to keep the cell alive longer. They did this both in human brain cells and rat brain cells, showing that they could keep the cells alive longer, and hopefully that would allow more targeted treatments of an Alzheimer patient, and maybe in the future we could take advantage of that. So I guess the bottom line here is it's important to identify the exact processes happening within the brain cell so that we can actually develop a strategy to treat it.
0: And for a healthy brain, a non-Alzheimer's brain, this cleaning process, does it like happen while we sleep or something? Like, is it a normal part of a healthy brain that your brain is just cleaning itself all the time?
1: That's a great question. I actually don't have a great answer for that. As an astrophysicist, I'm not doing great on the brain cells. But certainly a healthy brain is doing this on a much more active basis. I can say that for sure.
0: Yeah. All right. Yeah. Our next segment is a fun new thing we're going to try. It's called Jesse Tries to Horrify Us All with the Terrifying Science Fact That Will Give You Nightmares.com. That's a domain we registered just for this. For me, I guess you're going to try to horrify me this time around. It involves spiders, my favorite creature that I think if all spiders disappeared from the earth, the world would be a happier place. Would certain ecosystems completely collapse? Definitely. Would it matter? Probably. Would I sleep better? Yes, as well. I get that when people are like, oh, don't kill a spider in your house. It'll kill all the bad bugs. I'm like, it is the bad bug. It's the bug I want out of there. What are these bad bugs that are somehow worse than spiders?
1: You know what gives me the heebie-jeebies the most is earwigs.
0: Oh, goodness. Yeah.
1: They're all over my house right now. There's like an explosion happening.
0: They don't hang out in your ear, though. That's just their name. Like, yeah, they don't go in people's ears. But just the fact that they're called earwigs, you can't help but wonder, is that thing going to crawl in my ear?
1: Yeah, I know. Okay. All right. While I was researching stories for today, I ran across one, just a really cool science fact that I wanted to tell you about is a group of scientists put spiders they tracked how fast they can run and they put them on a graph from slowest runners to fastest runners. And they figured out which one was the fastest, which was the huntsman, that giant, massive.
0: Oh, I hate that one. That one's so spooky. It moves in such jaggedy, scary, unpredictable ways.
1: Gosh. Nightmare fuel. But do you want to know how fast they run?
0: Please tell me that I can outrun it.
1: That's the thing. That's why I wanted to tell you it can run as fast or faster than a jogging pace.
0: Imagine
1: running down the road, like on your jog, you got your iPods and your earbuds in, and a spider is just keeping pace with you. That is terrifying.
0: Where do huntsmen live? I'm just Googling this for scientific purposes.
1: Yes. In your apartment.
0: Oh God. Do huntsmen, do they come all the way up to the Northeast where I'm at in New York? No, they don't. It's mostly a southern thing. Okay,
1: so you can outrun them here.
0: I'm never going to Texas again. All right, that's it. That's what we've learned today. Jesse, thanks for being here.
1: No worries. Thanks for having me.
0: Just ahead, World Cup players, they face pressure, must-win panic. We'll tell you how elite athletes keep anxiety from ruining the match.
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2: Why do World Cup players need nerves of steel? And why do fans need to follow superstitions like wear a lucky shirt or sit in the exact same position on the exact same couch cushion for their team to win? Let's get into it. The stress, the rituals, and the beautiful nonsense that athletes and their fans must do to win the game in must-win situations. I'm here with Catherine Sabiston, a sport and exercise psychology professor at the University of Toronto. Catherine, are you a World Cup fan? Are you going nuts right now for soccer?
3: I am, absolutely. It is now discouraging that there's not as many games throughout the day to take my time away.
2: Yeah, well, you know, given that you, are a sports professor or whatever, like, I feel like you can watch TV, you can watch the game, and if anyone says anything, you can say, oh, no, I'm doing research for my job.
3: You can. They just don't occupy as much of my day anymore because, you know, there's only a few a day instead of four a day, which is where it started. So it's been a phenomenal run. And I really enjoy the time zone and being able to see all the games has been fantastic.
2: Okay. What does it mean for in the mind of a player for it to be like a must win situation? Is something going on in their body and in their brain? Is it focus? Is it adrenaline? Is it panic? Is it all these things like just before the big game? What's happening to a player?
3: Yeah, absolutely. The idea of sort of pressure and that idea of, you know, the threat of extinction or of you know, failure and or the challenge of winning and all of the every emotion that comes in between that. So, you know, from joy through to pleasure and challenge in one's mind and body. There's so many different mechanisms that come into play before the start of a game like this.
2: When we think of top tier athletes, at least me, I think of like, okay, being in your top physical shape and then having your training be at the best it possibly can be. You've practiced, you've played, you've got the experience. But there's this third thing that I think people don't consider. It's like psychology. It's, can you deal with the anxiety? Can you deal with the pressure? You could be great at your job. Let's say you're a concert pianist, but the second you get there out there in front of an audience, if you've got stage fright and your fingers are shaking and you just can't do it, you're not going to be able to perform at that top capacity. So how important is it for a player to be focused and not let the anxiety of the audience, the game, the pressure get to them?
3: Oh, absolutely. So critical in a lot of the spectrums of, you know, sport from youth through to, you know, these professional levels. We always say that the mental health, the mental side of sport is as important as the physical side. Because, again, to your point, if you're as trained as you possibly can be, you're at the top of your game, your skill and your ability is at its top. Your mind has to also be there. And if you haven't trained your mind in terms of, you know, emotion control and in terms of being able to manage the stress and the, I'll say the chaotic nature of sport, right? Like players can't control many aspects of this game. You know, you can't control the fans, you can't control the weather, you can't control, you know, the general play on a minute-to-minute basis. But what you can control is how you manage that situation and how, you know, good you are at stress management. And I think that's the critical piece to, you know, separating the best of the best in this World Cup sport right now.
2: How do you train for that? How do you train to manage your anxiety? And I'm asking for a friend, not just for curiosity. This friend's a performer. He's on the radio. The radio show's also a podcast, which you can download on your favorite podcast app. You know, if you're nervous before an interview in this friend's case, I swear it's not me, or you're nervous before a big game as a soccer player, how do you train to deal with that? Do they see therapists? Like, what do they do?
3: No, I mean, obviously having supportive people around you that can help, you know, navigate what it means for you to train properly mentally is important. But there's so many different strategies and techniques. There's also not a one size fits all for every person. So, you know, the one athlete might, you know, really need those calming mechanisms. So, you know, do we do breathing exercises? Are you engaged in mindfulness where you can really enact that mindfulness in the moment? You know, so breathing routine mindfulness, relaxation, progressive relaxation skills are really critical when you have to calm yourself down. And then there's those athletes who actually need to hype themselves up, you know, sort of they're in that not emotionally challenged state. And so, you know, how do you get hyped up in these situations? And, you know, for those individuals, it might be, really enacting the physical, you know, jumping up and down. You see athletes or you see the goalies before the game really jumping up and getting in the moment. And so that's the fun part of stress, I think, is that for every athlete, it's different and the strategies are different. So, you know, some people might be really good at breathing exercises. Some people might be really good at imagery and mindfulness techniques. But you have to know what's working for you, obviously, to be successful in this.
2: Breathing exercises, mindfulness. Okay, I'm just writing this down again for a friend because I feel like any performer has to deal with this. Another thing I wanted to talk to you about, Catherine, was superstitions. Hockey players famously like don't shave during the playoffs. What are some of these wild superstitions that players engage with before games? And is it healthy to be doing that?
3: Yeah, I mean, there's a distinction between, you know, sort of the ritual of going through the actions and superstition. So, you know, you can go through a routine and again, it's for stress, you know, I would say for having a little bit of control in an uncontrollable environment. You know, you can control what shoe you put on first or what order you get dressed in or what foot hits the field first. You know, those kinds of things are routines that I think are critical to some people for emotion control. But then, you know, when you think that those things that you are doing impact the outcome of the game, that's where superstition happens, right? Of course, you know, not shaving before, you know, a hockey game or, you know, the order in which you're getting dressed or the jersey that you've put on are not going to change the outcome of the game. And so it's that idea that if you can change the game, that's where superstition comes in. And so I think it's important for people to have the general idea of these rituals that they follow so that they feel like they're part of a collective. You know, you may have some element of control over the situation, but we know, you know, that generally the things that these athletes are doing is not going to impact the game at all.
2: Okay, so it's okay for the players to put on their lucky socks or say their lucky chant, but when it starts to become like a profound belief, then maybe we worry a little bit.
3: Yeah, and it's the belief that it's going to control the game is where we worry, right? You know, if you can regiment yourself in all of these ways, you can have these routines that you do that's important for you to get your mind in the game, to feel that challenge, to, again, you know, part of that stress management process. But at its core, if you fundamentally believe that those things are going to change the outcome of the game, that's where we might get to worry.
2: There's a parallel here for fans, which we only have a little bit of time, but I want to talk about it. Fans get stressed in a must-win situation. They're screaming at the televisions. Fans also have absurd superstitions, which as if I don't sit on my lucky pillow on the couch while I'm watching the soccer game, that my team's not going to win. What do you say about all that? Is that just a fun thing? Or are fans kind of in the mindset of the players a little bit?
3: Yeah, again, it's that routine that's really important for fans as well. You know, they are the next player, right? You know, and in some ways they can, you know, we know how important fan base is to a team and the ways in which fans react. And, you know, we saw it obviously during the pandemic when there weren't any fans in the stands and how important it was for athlete success, you know, the missingness of that social aspect of the game. And so the fandom aspect of rituals and superstitions is really about allowing those of us who aren't the players to feel connected and embedded within the sport. And I think that all of those aspects are important. They all make us feel like there's a purpose to this and you know, you really are engaged and part of a movement, which I think is important for most of us, right?
2: Catherine, I might sound like this rational actor who doesn't believe in superstitions. I carry a lucky Irish penny in my pocket everywhere I go. I know it doesn't have any effect on my life, but I do it anyway. So I think these things are fun and okay. I appreciate you coming on the show. Any other things about the World Cup you're excited about?
3: all of it. I mean, it's just so, it's been so exciting. And, you know, seeing the number of penalty shots that have existed, and you know, that's where the stress management really comes in, and those players yeah. about to take those penalty shots. The goalies have been phenomenal. So I'm just really excited to see how the next round plays out.
2: I guess we'll see how it unfolds. Catherine Sabiston is a sport and exercise psychology professor at the University of Toronto. Catherine, it's been a great chat. Thanks for being on the show.
3: Thank you.
2: Coming up, more on a fascinating fungus. This time, we'll teach you about one that kills bugs, helps plants, and somehow makes what's happening in the soil sound like organized crime.
4: Got a thought that's too good to keep to yourself? Call us anytime, toll-free in the U.S. and Canada at 1-888-505-6644. That's 1-888-505-6644. 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
6: 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Radar's clear. Rain stays north of us all weekend. UV's perfect Saturday. Bug index is low Sunday morning.
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2: Picture the soil below your feet as a tiny underground city and the fantastic fungus as a weird sort of multitasker with three jobs. They are an insect assassin, they are a cleanup crew, and they are a plant nutritionist. Naturally, I have questions. So we are here with entomology professor at the University of Maryland, Raymond Sunt-Ledger, who knows a thing or two about fungi. Did I even say that properly? Is it fungi?
9: You did that very well for a young man.
2: Thank you. Well, Raymond, it is great to have you. We are here to discuss one of my favorite topics, fungus. Mm-hmm. The healthiest humans have a balanced diet. Fungus in the soil got the memo. The best ones eat a lot of different stuff, don't they?
9: They had to be very opportunistic. Success goes to the opportunists. What surprised us in our last study, we worked with a fungus, which is an insect assassin, but then feeds the corpses to plants. And we found there's two kinds of these fungi, which we call basic horror movie archetypes. We call them sleepers and creepers.
2: Sleepers and creepers. That sounds like something out of a psychology interview, but whatever. When you say insect assassin, what is the fungus actually doing to insects?
9: That's the difference between the sleepers and the creepers. So your sleepers, they cure slowly. They basically drain the batteries of the insects, and then they produce a mass of spores, which lie in wait for killing another insect. The much more sophisticated and recently evolved creepers, they kill slowly. They kill the insect fast. They kill with lots of toxins, but then they don't produce spores. They produce hyphae, which act like little pipelines to take nutrients from the insect to the plant. So the hyphae crawl towards the plant and then feed the nutrients from the insect to the plant. The plant's their real estate. That's where they live. And it's all about feeding the plant.
2: You said recently evolved. What kind of timescales are we talking about? What does it mean for it to be recently evolved when it's a fungus? We're not talking like a year.
9: No, we're talking, though, about 1.5 million years, which is a same sort of timescale for the evolution of humans.
2: And how important for plants are these recently evolved funguses? Clearly, the plants lived without them before.
9: They lived with different kinds of fungi. I think these fungi are important. You can see that because they're some of the commonest things you find in nature. Take a gramosol anywhere. In New York or China or India, and you will find thousands of spores of this fungus in that soil. So this fungus has got very common, very quick. And they not only kill insects, they do lots of other things too. We recently published on one of these fungi which protects plants from mercury poisoning. There's other related fungi which will kill plant pathogens, so protect the fungus that way. So protect the plant that way. It's all about their real estate. It's protecting the plant they live on. And they'll do whatever it takes.
2: These funguses have become incredibly specialized. They can do a great job killing insects, cleaning up the soil, and then also feeding and helping the plant, protecting the plants that they're on?
9: Well, you're talking about specialized. These fungi are cousins of the fungi which give us zombie ants. And those particular fungi have taken millions and millions of years to specialize to individual ant species. So you've got a fungus which will only zombify one particular ant species, and it's not opportunistic at all. It can't do anything with another ant species. Our fungi want plants. They want to grow the plant as big as possible. The bigger the plant, the more habitat for them. There's a lot of things they have to do to live on a plant. The insects are sort of bad tenants. They come on the plant and eat the roots. Now, the fungus doesn't want that because the insects are eating their home. So they kill the insects. There's other fungi and bacteria which will colonize the plant. Well, our fungi don't want that. So they have to get rid of those microbes as well. So it's all about protecting their home.
2: Who's working for who? It sounds like these funguses are bodyguards working for the plants. Or are the plants working for them, creating the habitat for them to live? Or are they working for each other?
9: It's ant, isn't it? Not all. They work with each other. They're a unit, a symbiosis. mutualism. So they have to help each other out. The plant needs the fungus. Plants always need fungi. They've needed fungi ever since they came on land. They need fungi to help them with nutrition and defense and support and all sorts of things. But the fungus also needs the plant. That's where it lives. So in a way, you know, it's life of whoever best cooperates. It's survival of those who cooperate the best, in this case, with these fungi and these plants. The better they cooperate with each other, the better they both do.
2: We could learn a thing or two as a society from these funguses about cooperation, couldn't we?
9: we definitely could. Just when you look at people and how divided we are and how combative we are and how territorial we are, we don't generally work for any greater good. The fungi are working for the greater good of plants, not because they're altruistic, but because they selfishly want as big a house as possible.
2: When organisms specialize, we tend to think of like trade-offs, like they'll be better at doing one thing, maybe in the fungus's case, killing insects, or maybe be great at helping plants, but not both.
9: Yes.
2: Is that what you expected to find when you investigated these? And is that what you found?
9: No, we expected trade-offs. You know, the old idea of a jack of all trades, a master of none. That's what we kind of expected. So we found that the fungi which killed insects best also promote the growth of plants best. But they are specialized, but the specialization is whatever it takes to grow a plant. And if killing insects is necessary and feeding those the corpse of the insects to the plants, it'll do that. If there's a nasty fungus which comes along and attacks the plant, well, my fungus doesn't like that at all. It's going to try to do something about it. Its home is being destroyed underneath its hyphen. It's not going to tolerate that if it can do anything about it.
2: I'm just thinking about this like the average person. I find fungus fascinating from all dimensions, but the average person may not. But let's talk about another place where trade-offs are made, like agriculture, pesticides. We think of them as like, okay, they're going to poison the pests, but maybe they're bad for the plant somehow, or maybe they're bad for us. They're toxic to us. Can we learn a thing or two about fungus to design, you know, pesticides or things that'll help us grow crops in a way that is like beneficial in every possible dimension?
9: Well, you can combine that. We've genetically engineered fungi to express toxins, to make toxins which kill insects. We're testing those in West Africa and Burkina Faso in a structure we call a mosquito spear. And because, you know, you look at pesticides, we've had better living through chemistry since the Second World War, and they've been very effective. Insecticides and so on. The reason people are interested in biologicals like ours, now our fungi, is because those insecticides don't work anymore. A chemical holocaust against insects, we've selected for insects which are resistant against those insecticides. So we're looking at these fungi now to kill insects. But they kill insects sometimes slowly, or we need them to be really specific, say to mosquitoes which carry malaria, which is one of our big interests. So we had to take a very specific fungus. It might kill slowly. So we engineered that to express a spider toxin or a scorpion toxin, and then it will kill insects really quickly. And then we had to do loads of different studies to try to show that this is a safe thing to do, which is what we're doing now.
2: Is this the future of how crops are going to be protected against pests? Like in the next 50 years, will there be funguses designed to really just care about the crop and adapt to do whatever it takes to protect it?
9: There's probably something like that will probably happen. You'll go to Home Depot and you will buy plant seeds, and the seeds already have the fungus on them. So you won't have to do anything but plant the seeds and water the seeds, and the fungus then will grow with the root. So that's one thing. We're also looking at other ways of applying these fungi too. But I suspect that it's rather like dealing with cancer. You have one treatment for cancer. Well, the cancer might out-evolve it. You need to box the cancer in with lots of different chemistries, lots of different approaches. So we're looking at that with able to control mosquitoes. Our fungi will be one tool and utensil, but there's going to be other things we need to do as well, gene drives or whatever, a whole lot of different techniques you can use in different parts of the world. The stakeholders, as we call them, can look in the shelf and there'll be the fungi, there'll be the bacteria, there'll be other things you can use, and you'll just be able to pull those down from the shelf. That's the dream.
2: All right, we have fungus to thanks for this program in some sense. I'm here with Raymond Suntledger, an entomology professor at the University of Maryland, not the University of Raymond. That would be a cool school, though. Raymond, I've enjoyed talking to you. Thanks for being on the show.
9: Thank you very much, David. Nice to talk to you, too.
2: That's a wrap on The Last Show. Thanks for tuning in. But because this wasn't the last show, we'll be back soon. So, yeah, there's that. Probably could have chosen a better name.
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38: From the National Newsroom of the Canadian Press, I'm Naira Ahmed.
0: Two people have died following a shooting at Toronto's Salsa on St. Clair Festival on Saturday night. Police say five people were also injured while at the festival that celebrates Latin culture, food, and music. Toronto Mayor Olivia Chow offered her condolences to the families of the victims.
2: I'm deeply disturbed and angry about this reckless, irresponsible act of violence. And right in the middle of a festival attended by families, children, seniors, just beyond words how disturbed I am.
0: Festival goers described a chaotic scene after shots were fired, with people running and screaming as police converged on the area of St. Clair Avenue West and Arlington Avenue at around 8 p.m. Any attendees with videos at the time of the shooting are being asked to contact police. Ford Motor Company and a union representing Canadian auto workers have struck a tentative deal. Details of the three-year labor contract are being kept under wraps until they can be presented to union members for ratification. It covers roughly 5,000 workers at five plants in southern Ontario and one in Alberta. After being ratified, the union is expected to start negotiations with other big American automakers, Stellantis and General Motors. Transport Canada has appointed an observer to help oversee the investigation into a train derailment northeast of Montreal last weekend. Canadian reporter Diana Messina has more.
3: The derailment happened on the edge of a residential neighborhood in Repentigny. Officials say no one was injured and no hazardous materials were spilled. However, 49 rail cars went off the tracks near homes along the railway. Transport Canada says rail safety inspectors are monitoring the response by CN Rail.
0: CN previously indicated its crews completely rebuilt the track and track bed before rail traffic resumed overnight from Tuesday to Wednesday. Additional repairs are also planned. A veteran pilot killed fighting a Northwest Territories wildfire is being remembered as an expert in his field who kept a cool head under stress.
5: Buffalo Airways says Robert McLeod made significant contributions to aerial firefighting across the country in a career that spanned more than 25 years. The company's Facebook post says McLeod was a Buffalo Airways bird dog captain for the past three seasons, where he worked with territorial and provincial wildfire agencies. McLeod and two firefighters on board a Turbo Commander 690 were killed when it crashed near Fort Simpson west of Yellowknife on June 24th while it was providing tactical support for a water bomber. Saskatchewan is grounding three wildfire planes of the same model, saying it's conducting a full review out of an abundance of caution. Don Mitchell, The Canadian Press.
0: And Prime Minister Mark Carney spent Saturday night at the Calgary Stampede, where he ate mini donuts, watched chuck wagon races, and talked pipelines. This is The Canadian Press. In sports, Julian Alvarez and Lautaro Martinez scored an extra time to lift defending champion Argentina to a 3-1 World Cup quarterfinal victory over Switzerland in Kansas City. Argentina will play England in Wednesday's semifinals in Atlanta. England beat Norway 2-1 earlier in the day. In the MLB, the San Diego Padres beat the visiting Toronto Blue Jays 8-7 to even the three-game series. Toronto starter Treya Savage gave up seven walks and four runs in the first two innings. The East Division leading Montreal Alouettes improved to 3-0 at home and 4-1 overall with a 37-30 CFL victory over the visiting Calgary Stampeders. The visiting Vancouver Bandits beat the Edmonton Stingers 112-94 in Canadian Elite Basketball League action, and Conor McGregor's return against Max Holloway at UFC 329 ended at just 109 of the first round Saturday night because of a knee injury. From the Canadian Press, I'm Naira Ahmed.
6: This is the band.

0: show.
1: Well, Taylor and Travis are married. The love story continues, and here is hoping that Taylor's success as a songwriter and a conveyor of emotion in her songs is not solely based on heartbreak. Here's hoping that with a full heart, full of optimism and love, she's able to still crank out the hits that make me a happy, happy man. But so she's gone. But what, imagine what happens. Imagine you walk past Madison Square Garden after an event like that, and there's trash everywhere. Most of us would

0: the wedding by way of Justin Jignac and his trash that has been put in a little plastic container.
1: Not even on my worst day, not even if I'd gone to the dentist and had a whole bunch of freezing done and I was like, I didn't know where I was and I thought I was living in. No, absolutely not.
0: Amy, the swelling has entered the chat.
2: It's entered the chat. Yeah. It's almost like someone punched me in the face.
1: What are you looking at me for?
2: Well,
0: so would you buy this? I think this is ingenious, right? It's got it says not invited edition, and it's got the logo from their wedding. Doesn't say anything beyond that.
2: I doubt it's actually officially from the wedding.
0: Well,
1: no.
0: He's out there.
1: You can see video of him picking up all these
2: That's
1: bits.
2: So gross. No, of sure, course. Sure, of course. No, but
0: what he says is it's hermetically sealed. It will not smell. But
1: he's done this before with other garbage in New York City.
0: Yeah, he's done it after big events. This is the thing he does. But thus far, 1,300 people have purchased these at $25 a pop.
1: That's about $32,000.
2: That's insane.
1: That's some good trash money.
0: No, but you know what? Entrepreneurship. This guy took trash and turned it into treasure. That's a great thing. I think this guy, he calls himself an artist, but he's a hustler.
2: Yeah.
1: I thought it was a joke at first. I thought it was like one of those, okay, there's no... It's actually true. It is actually true. But think about this. Some of the things that he people were buying.
0: Yeah.
1: You're like, oh, so what's the trash exactly? Oh, cigarette butts. Oh, that's lovely.
2: Ew.
1: Yeah, straws, bottle caps, plastic utensils. I love this one. Ring pop. And then we were talking about this one. A single AirPod.
0: Someone lost their AirPod. I think that's really... Could you imagine if all of a sudden you happen to be on a plane and the AirPod just starts working because it's paired to somebody in first class and then you look up there and it's somebody from the wedding?
1: Yeah. But it's like, you have no idea. There's like 1,000 famous or not...
2: But how do you know that's from the wedding officially?
0: It doesn't really matter. Yeah. You're not selling this it's $25 a pop.
2: That's a good price for an AirPod. Yeah,
0: there's no certificate of authenticity here. So I just think he's been doing this, by the way. He's been selling trash in New York since 2001. And he said each cube is sealed, signed, and smell proof.
1: Think about what we could sell from the streets of Toronto.
2: Yeah.
0: Would you say we? This is not, we're not, I'm not
1: no, this
0: going
1: is a business
0: in on a
1: starting.
0: New business plan.
2: You love
0: this
2: entrepreneurs.
0: Is
2: brand new.
0: Yeah, that's not, yeah, I do love entrepreneurs and I've tried my hand at entrepreneurship. I can't do it.
2: Oh.
0: You know, I can't be one of those people who flies without a net.
1: Maybe you could be the guy collecting it. All the trash.
0: And then
1: Amy's great at selling this stuff online.
0: Yeah. If it's ever court appointed, I'll do it.
1: Yeah. We've done that too. But there was also one, the most disgusting one was, a discarded ovulation kit.
0: Okay, who's doing that at a wedding?
1: Who had that?
0: Yeah, again, that's not from the wedding.
1: I needed that right during the wedding. Oh,
0: because it didn't happen during the wedding. This is someone who just dropped it by Madison Square Garden, which is what's funny about this. I'm sure some of this stuff is not
2: from a wedding.
1: It speaks to how insane Taylor Swift fans are, how passionate they are.
0: Well, I'll tell you what's insane, how they're going to jam an entire halftime show into 11 minutes at the FIFA World Cup final. Because we were talking about this a couple of days ago, that at the Super Bowl, it's 30 minutes, right? And they time it to the second. Someone was trying to break down how the math doesn't math.
2: Who's performing?
0: Chris Martin, as well as a children's choir. And I think there's going to be Miss Piggy and Kermit as well are going to be there. Shakira, Madonna, Justin Bieber, and BTS, as well as a couple of other
2: international... For 11 minutes?
0: Yeah.
1: Burna Boy.
0: But on top of that, the question is, how are they going to stage this? And
1: Joy knows who Burna Boy is.
0: Of course he does. He's a man of the world. Well-traveled. Yeah. Who's Burna Boy?
3: Burna Boy is the one who created most of Canada soccer songs for FIFA itself. And Canada soccer songs, basically FIFA's playlist from Canada.
1: Okay. I feel
3: was
1: bad
3: created
1: about this
3: by man. Burna Boy. Uh-huh. He was the music director and not the singer.
0: Okay.
3: So all the songs that are created, he's the one who has given music in all of them.
0: Oh, yeah, that's good.
1: Okay.
0: Oh, good. But so in 15 minutes, it's only the halftime is 15 minutes. The show is 11. And so the only way I think this works is if they have separate set pieces for all the different people. So one gets carted out while they bring some others and they get them ready, and then that one leaves. So that's one less thing to do.
1: You don't have time to build anything.
0: No, and I think it's going to be a stripped-down thing. This is not going to look like Bad Bunny at the Super Bowl.
1: No.
0: And I think they're all singing to a track, which means, because that way you can guarantee nobody goes off script.
2: Or they're all singing, like Chris Martin's playing piano and they're all coming in.

0: and then doing like maybe verse or something.
1: Well, yeah, he's, I don't know how. This is his vision. But let's also not forget, like, they threw Justin Bieber in at the last minute versus Bad Bunny was announced months and months and months and months before. So he was able to plan and stage and envision. I do not think that they are doing anything close to something that big. Nope. What do you think?
2: I think they possibly could be doing stuff. I mean, they wouldn't do it from the sidelines in places that they have already set up on the sidelines because they have to be in the middle of the stadium for people, the fans there to watch, right?
1: I don't know, man.
2: I mean, it is less about the people there than it is about the billions of people watching.
1: Yeah. It does feel to me like this is going to be stripped down, pared back. And everyone's singing like a little vignette because honestly, Madonna is going to, even if you were doing the Super Bowl, this, what, 5, 6, 7 times bigger than the audience at the Super Bowl, if that, probably more. So if you're told you get 2 minutes, you're happy you got those 2 minutes.
2: Yeah. And she's got a new dance record out.
0: Madonna?
1: Yeah. Well, I wonder if they're going to do duets. I wonder if it's going to be Shakira and BTS, Madonna and Bieber, and then Chris Martin and everybody else. Oh, and Burna Boy.
2: Oh, and also Gustavo Dudamel. And the PS22 chorus.
1: Yes.
2: I love school
1: it. 22. When they announced it was the PS22 chorus featuring Chris Martin.
2: Yes.
1: I was like, they can get that. And also
2: Kermit the Frog and Miss Piggy.
1: Yeah.
2: So,
0: beautiful.
2: Some I don't know voices. What. I don't, well, you know what? Miss Piggy's got a voice.
1: I wonder if some of it's going to be televised, like if some of it's going to be pre-recorded. Because that could be part of it too, right?
0: No, it's live. It's the World Cup.
1: I mean,
2: I bet you it's the whole thing. No. I bet you the whole thing is.
0: Live.
2: Yeah. No, no, not live. I bet you. I disagreed earlier, but I think I agree with Ben now. I bet you they pre-recorded.
1: Well, how about this? What if there's, like I said, you've got these modular pieces that come in one after the other, so it's easier to remove. And then as a transition to something bigger, a finale, they have a taped piece, right, with the choir or something. I don't know. Taped piece that allows them to really set this thing up. And there you go. Or end with a taped piece, which then allows you the time to clear the set pieces.
2: Well, the most important thing is who's going to be playing. So we got to just hope it's going to be France versus Norway, right?
0: Sure. Yeah. Sure. Why not? Sure. I don't care who's playing. When is it?
1: When is it? When's the finale? When's the final?
2: The final is going to be the 19th.
1: 19th.
2: Which is of July, Sunday. Which is a Sunday.
1: Yeah.
2: It's 3 o'clock in the afternoon.
1: Kind of perfect.
2: Well, they have to have it. You think, wouldn't they usually do that? 3 o'clock in the afternoon here is 9 o'clock in Europe. And that's their big, huge football audience, right?
1: All right.
2: England and France. Yeah.
1: Great to see all of you today. Happy Friday, by the way. When we come back, we've got the FIFA version of Debbie Downer. You're going to want to stick around for that.

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4: 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Bug index is low.
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4: 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Fire it up.
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2: Hey, everybody. I forgot to start the show as I typically do with my common welcome of the happy FIFA, everybody. Happy FIFA, Intrepid.
3: Happy FIFA to you, too.
2: Happy FIFA, Joy.
4: Happy FIFA.
2: Happy FIFA, Amy. Yeah. Happy FIFA. No. Okay. Well, and happy FIFA, Greg Brady. Happy FIFA to
5: it's
2: you.
5: It's FIFA, that's right. We don't call it the World Cup because of trademark infringement. So it's FIFA.
2: All right, so here is what we know. The world loves a couple of things about the FIFA. We love the Scottish fans. I actually saw someone on social media today, a Scottish woman, saying, hey, to the people of Boston, you can't keep them, you know. They have shenanigans they have to get up to back here at home. And I thought it was quite cute and quite delightful and quite.
3: And good. Then the people of Boston got the English fans and were quickly hating FIFA because of the drunkenness.
2: Because if there's one thing we've learned is the Scottish men can hold their liquor.
3: And they have fun with it.
2: And they have fun. They're happy.
3: And the Brits, they try to fight.
2: Yeah, the Scots are happy drunks. Mm-hmm. But the other thing that we've been loving is Norway. What's the guy's name? The star.
3: It's Erling.
2: Erling Haaland.
3: Yes.
2: Yes, Erling Haaland. Yes, the Norse god. But the other thing that we've loved is the fans and the rowing, right? The Viking row. And that's been wonderful. And there's animation online.
3: If you haven't seen it, it's all these fans get together. Yep. It was actually created right before the World Cup.
2: Right before the World Cup. And people get into it. And then the fans do it. In the stands, but they do it on the streets.
3: They do it in sync, and they all do this row.
2: They do this row.
3: They lean forward, and it's like they're on a rowing machine. And they go, "Ooh, row."
2: Except they're, if you look closely at some of these games, there's one dude,
3: a singular man,
2: refusing to row, and people were curious about this. Every time they did, the camera would pan to him. Nothing, sat there with his arms crossed. His name.
3: A really stern look on his face.
2: So the internet did what the internet did. The sleuths got involved, and we found out that his name is Emil Lappen, and he is a Norway fan. He's gone viral for all the wrong reasons, but he is a man who stands by his convictions. Why would you say he refuses to participate in this joyous event? Do we have him saying it? Let's listen.
6: First of all, I just find it really stupid. That's the thing I thought when they came up with it, that it was stupid and annoying and I didn't want to do it. And then it copies a lot of what the Iceland were doing, and it's factually wrong. They didn't row, they sailed over the Atlantic.
2: It's partially true. I mean, they would row when they would get close to land.
3: Yeah, they didn't. Nobody ever said they rowed the entire way over the sea.
2: But here's why I respect the man. Here's why I respect him. Because when I go to a sporting event, I refuse.
3: To do the wave?
2: To do the wave.
3: I put my hands up when I'm sitting down.
2: No, I don't do it. I do not do it. I don't care.
3: But I'm as tall as everyone else.
2: And there's always a guy like within a stone's throw goes, come on, everybody, let's start the wave. And I look at him. And I see you sad, sad man. I'm not going to give you what you want. You're not getting that from me. And so in that way, I am Emil Lappen. However, you reminded me that in that way, I'm also like this character from Saturday Night Live.
7: Oh, look, guys. I just caught the bouquet. You know who else loves flowers? Honeybees. Too bad they're on their way out.
2: Debbie Downer. Yes, I appreciate Debbie Downer.
3: So this guy, Emil, he's a contrarian for contrarian's sake. Even in a country as happy as Norway with the people that are just energetic and so thrilled to be there.
2: I just want to do it.
3: You're gonna have one guy it's there who's stupid. No.
2: Yeah.
3: I don't think so.
2: But listen, he's standing up for what he believes in. So good on you, Emil Lappen. You keep supporting your team without doing something that you feel is stupid. Now we got to, believe it or not, I'm coming to the defense of the CBC here. What?
3: How could that be?
2: Cue the keyboard warriors. What do you mean, Mulrooney, you're supporting the CBC? So the Daily Mail and a few and people all over the internet are going crazy over what they say is the woke journalists at the CBC talking about rebirthdays. rebirth days, like rebirth. And let's listen to a little bit of a back and forth that happened on the CBC where they're discussing people who choose to celebrate days other than the day they were born.
0: Well, it's interesting because if you just look at the word rebirth day, rebirth. So for people who are taking a much more personal, deeper approach, it really marks a new beginning for them. For some people who are overcoming life-threatening illness, even a cancer diagnosis and treatment, they'll pick a rebirth day to mark the end of their treatment, for instance. People who are going through life-changing events, new journeys, transgendered people will pick a rebirth day sometimes if they want to start or mark the start of their new journey, their new life. And then, of course, there are not so deep meetings where, you know, people have a birthday really close to Christmas and they're saying, hey, what the heck? I want to have two birthday parties. I'm going to move another birthday.
2: Yeah, I got no problem with this. And I think the CBC was totally fine. If it's a trend, they're just talking about the trend. It's not about transgender people. And even if it is, so what? Like, people can pick, if you're born on December 24th, you can celebrate any day you want. When you're a kid and your birthday is that close to Christmas, you are hating life. And you kind of hate your parents a little bit because you know they're skimping out on your gifts. So yeah, so pick a day in April if you want. I got no problem with that. Hey. I got no problem with any of it. If you want to celebrate a day any time of the year, you go right ahead.
3: My birthday is on essentially Labor Day.
2: Yeah.
3: Right? And so as a kid, it sucked because it'd be back to school.
2: Yeah.
3: And it was like, I could never really. I guess what? I survived.
2: Yeah.
3: I got through it.
2: I know.
3: I did. I'm not triggered now by this sort of thing.
2: One of the ways people survive is they just celebrate on a different day. I got no problem with that.
3: Not that hard.
2: Here's the thing I have a problem with. So, by the way, CBC, you get a pass on this one. You get a pass.
3: What if somebody wants to change the, it's not the year of the birth, right?
2: Yeah. I identify as a 25-year-old. My niece identify as 85-year-olds. But no, here's the problem. And this is a very real problem. I would say this is scourge level stuff. People who celebrate a birth week, a birth month, or a half birthday.
3: Half birthday?
2: That three-headed hydra of nonsense needs to be, listen, I'm going to say the thing. Round it up.
3: What's the half birthday?
2: Round it up and put in an re-education camp. Re-education camp. Homelander style in the final season of The Boys. Yeah.
3: Now let's get those keyboard warriors going.
2: You got some stuff to learn. It's a day. And if you want to I don't really celebrate birthdays that big. I don't like them. I like them when I get invited to other people's birthdays for a couple of reasons. One, I can opt in or opt out. So I can go to a party where I know is going to be a lot of fun. I like it that my friends celebrate their birthdays. I don't. But if you are somebody who insists to make the whole day about you, and we know those people, right? It's my day. Yep. It's my day. Re-education camp. Chinese Communist Party style re-education camp.
3: Okay,
2: we're going to send you there for 6 months, and you're going to come back a participant in society, and you're going to realize it ain't all about you.
3: What's a half birthday?
2: It's a nothing thing.
3: No, but what is it?
2: You celebrate this at the six-month mark.
3: What?
2: Yeah. Yeah.
3: Oh, so if you're January 1st, you're like having July 1st?
2: Yeah, yeah.
3: What? That's not a thing.
2: Of course, that's exactly.
3: I hadn't heard of that one.
2: My point, it's not a thing, and there are people out there who insist that it is.
3: What if you're born on the 4th, every month on the 4th is
2: part of
3: your day?
2: It's silly. These are the people at the beginning of relationships celebrate the first month, and the first 2 months, and the first 3 months, and the first 6 months. No.
3: It's been 72 hours since we first kissed.
2: Yeah, exactly. We're sending you to a re-education camp for the crime of being too much.
3: Yeah, and you're not allowed to watch any rom-coms anymore.
2: No rom-coms.
3: No, that's definite. Rom-coms.
2: No, just cinema verite. Just black and white. But seriously,
3: first offense, 6 months, no rom-coms.
2: No rom-coms. 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
3: second offense gone,
2: if you're too much, we got to send you there to just so that you can come into line with the rest of us. One day a year at most. Frankly, I don't even think you need that. Celebrate once every 5 years. But I do have friends who have good parties I like to attend. All right. And on that note, CBC, you get a pass. Nonsense people, we're going to round you up. This is the quality you get on a Friday. Okay, don't go anywhere. When we come back, the great conversation that we had yesterday that we want to share with you with the director of the documentary, Predator.
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1: So when I say to catch a predator, what do you think? You think Chris Hansen, you think child predators, you think you probably are imagining that that show they took it off the air a couple of years ago. No, it left the air almost 20 years ago, but it is still omnipresent in our minds. At the time, it was the number one show on TV. And I remember thinking one particular thing about it. I remember thinking that they were doing a good thing for society. But if you think about it for just a little bit, did they really? And so I got a chance to talk to David Ossett. He's the director and producer of a documentary called Predator that's on Paramount Plus. You can stream. I'm pretty sure it's on all platforms. And he looks at it. For the push and the pull, the good and the bad, the dark and the light, the shadow, the nuance, all of it. And so on that, please, welcome to the show, conversation that we had yesterday with David Ossett. All right, I got to ask, what was it about this show? What was it about the phenomenon that you said, we've got to give this a documentary analysis?
2: Yeah, I'd always been kind of fascinated with the show, and I remember watching it when I was younger, when I was like university aged, but I had forgotten about it a little bit. And then, you know, every so often I would think, oh, I wonder what happened with that show. I read an article even at some point saying that, you know, some salacious things had happened that caused the ending of the show, which we'll get into. But it wasn't really until I started understanding that there was an online fandom community that still existed for To Catch a Predator that really made me think, wow, this is definitely permeated into society in some interesting way. And it's worth dissecting why this show that was on for 20 episodes 20 years ago, having this rabid fandom community. And not only that, I then learned, of course, that there's a huge cottage industry of online imitators, basically, of the show, some of whom don't even know they're imitating To Catch a Predator. But those remakes that are on TikTok and Instagram and other social media networks are more popular than the original show ever was.
1: It's a really interesting phenomenon, because depending on how one talks about it, I find myself either saying this was a net positive for society, you know, exposing predators and using using media to shame behavior to protect our kids. I could see things that way, but I can also see the argument that, look, we have a process, we have a system to deal with these people and these types of crimes. To add television to it is beyond a redundancy. It is it's a weaponizing shame to the point that, and as we know, some pretty bad outcomes came. Someone took his own life because of it. So where do you land on the actual value of the show itself?
2: One of the reasons I wanted to make the film is that I found myself squarely in the middle of those two dichotomies. And that's where I like making my films, is when I'm inside of some gray area where, of course, I can see the validity of trying to catch and address a problem that seems like it is the epitome of evil. I can also see how turning someone's either illness or sickness into entertainment for other people leads to far more complicated problems. And I saw that the show was doing both of those things. And that's really what fascinated me the most. So it's not really a film about trying to make you feel bad for predators. It's not trying to make you feel like the show is evil or that the show is universally good. It's something about the middle of how we decide as a society, like, you know, we all have a little bit of empathy in us. We all have a little bit of, you know, cruelty in us. And the show was able to kind of tap into both of those things and bring that out. And that's really the story of media in the 21st century. This was one of the first examples of a TV show that was combining law enforcement and journalism for the sake of creating entertainment. And that's become a modern template.
1: And well, I think that's one of the reasons a lot of people were comfortable getting on board with it initially, was because it felt like the guardrails of law enforcement were in place. That when you had this news organization pairing with the law enforcement, you were going to get a just outcome. And I'm sure that the producers started with the best of intentions.
3: But with so many things in television, if something works at a certain level, well, then if we amp it up a little more, it'll be better. If we amp it up even more, it'll be better. And I wonder whether that was part of the problem for the show, where they didn't appreciate that they probably started in a really good place and morphed into something a little bit different.
2: Yeah, look, I mean, there's the analogy of a frog in water that gets slowly heated up and doesn't notice when to jump out. I think that's true for lots of endeavors. I think that at the end of the day, and, you know, your listeners can take this however they'd like to, when money's to be made, at the end of the day, good intentions can morph. And that's... that's true in our politics. That's true in our society. That's true in the businesses we run. That's true in almost everything in life, in my personal opinion. Yeah. And, you know, I agree with you that I think good intentions were definitely at the core of this program. I think, though, that what also happens in our society and among us as individuals or as collectives is that we all want to believe that what we're doing is good. Mm-hmm. We don't have an easy ability to zoom out and look at ourselves and self-interrogate. And we all kind of have a pretty calcified sense of right and wrong. It's really hard to change that, especially when we're adults, because we'd like to think we've learned those lessons when we were younger. And this was really a show about there's a binary here, right? This is bad behavior. Yeah. And even if you catch someone who's not necessarily, to use, you know, the simplest word, evil, right? Someone who maybe was caught right before they did the first thing, someone who's extraordinarily confused, maybe even mentally ill, someone who might even feel bad for to a degree. That's the exception that proves the rule that the show is worth doing if you're in the middle of this type of work. And again, you know, I would say that the film I made is kind of less about the specifics of this show, but also the kind of phenomenon that allows us to decide as human beings that we're above judgment or able to give out judgment to others. And I'm not off the hook either in this film. And that's a really important part of the movie to me, is that I'm also saying that even as a documentary filmmaker, I'm imbuing myself with a sense of moral authority by saying, oh, well, this is something that's complicated. This is something that is worth attention. And this is something that maybe we should consider. And I think that we have pretty low media literacy in our world these days. And that's really what was interesting to me about making this film is, you know, the title of the film, Predators, is kind of a broad brush. And it's used to try to look at this whole phenomenon from all different sides.
3: Yeah, I'm shocked when I was going through the notes. I was shocked that the show only ran from 2004 to 2007, because in my mind, it represented so much more time. It took up so much more space than it actually did on the television schedule. I can't figure out what accounts for that disconnect between what it actually was and what we all feel it is.
2: It was at the beginning of the internet as we know it. Yeah. Like it, this show was born in a fascinatingly small moment in the history of the internet, which was that it was after Fluency, after I call internet 1.0, right? We were all online in 2004. Everybody was, even though that was more than 20 years ago, but it was before social media. So it was born at the same time as we started to begin to live our primary lives online. And this was one of the first emblems of that kind of new way of living online. This was the show that let an older generation who wasn't living online know that this is out there. It became part of our language. Right. It became one of the very first memes, the Chris Hansen lurking around the corner saying, have a seat, to people. Like, this was the beginning of consciousness on the internet for a lot of people. And it was a story of the internet's full of scary people. Thankfully, law enforcement and journalists are out there to make the world a safer place. And we're going to make the world a safer place from these sort of this deviant behavior. We're not going to try to understand it. We're just going to try to get these people out of society. And that, I think, is a really appealing concept that we see politicians using all the time. I mean, we can obviously do this to sexual predators on the internet, but we also see that with migrants. We see that, you know, in the context of anything in the world. It's like, well, this is bad, this is deviant, so like, let's just get rid of it. And it's really hard to argue with that.
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12: I'm Dr. Travis Vandenberg. I'm a veterinarian and I do recommend Gentle Giant's natural non-GMO dog and puppy food as well as the cat and kitten food. Gentle Giant's has the New Zealand greenlit mussel, which is a bioavailable source of glucosamine and chondroitin. We feed it from puppies and kittens 3 weeks of age all the way to the oldest dogs and cats, and that's what's nice about it.
13: At Global Pet Foods, Ruffins, Bone and Biscuit, and more. Gentle

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1: And we're back with the director and the producer of Predators, David Ossett. David, there's also, it's funny how these things happen. I don't know if it was a coincidence, but there's also a dramatization of To Catch a Predator coming out as well. And like a movie, an A24 movie about this. Was that just a coincidence that you were both working on similar themes at the same time?
2: Largely a coincidence, yes.
1: Yeah. It's funny how that happens when there's an Armageddon came out at the same time as Deep Impact, right?
2: And I remember Dante's Peak and Volcano.
1: And Volcano, that's right. But everything comes full circle, doesn't it? And we're living in a time where the children of To Catch a Predator are now what is on everyone's radar, and there are these vigilante versions that do this on YouTube and on TikTok, and they'll set up stings and they'll name and shame and follow somebody. What do you think of that? What do you think of Predator 2.0?
2: Yeah, I mean, I found it quite fascinating that this emerged. And I think that it emerged as a byproduct of how the original To Catch a Predator basically was able to air without major questions. There wasn't a huge groundswell of journalism at the time asking whether this type of television show was susceptible to, moral or legal issues, even though, it had these situations where people committed suicide and there were kind of claims of entrapment. It kind of just kept going for a while and it ended pretty quietly. But the show was able to, employ a pretty sound legal defense all the time, which was that it was journalism. This was public interest. And so it was able to function in public interest. And that's why they were able to show people's faces. That's why they were able to reveal people's identities. And what you found, I think, is a bunch of people on social media, TikTok and so on, content creators, whatever phrase you want to use to describe them, they, are kind of interesting using the same argument, even though they're not journalism entities, because I think that's the way that the modern journalism and the modern media landscape has evolved in the last 20 years, is that all of us are journalists now. Mm. All of us have incredible power. Yeah, and we all have incredible power in our pocket because we all have the ability to record images and to reach an immediate audience by going viral on social media. So, the old world of To Catch a Predator doesn't have to or need to exist anymore. There's a better and newer world for people who want to be heard and to speak truth to power. And that's what I think motivates a lot of predator hunters, is the police aren't doing enough.
1: Yeah, but to go back to the OG, right? They were able to buttress against criticism by saying they were working with law enforcement, right? They had that as a guardrail, as a backstop, and they had they could say, oh, we've got the journalistic ethics that we're working with. So on both sides of the criticism, they were protected, or to a certain extent, up until a certain point. But this citizen journalist version of that operates without those guardrails. I assume. I don't know. When I watch them, I don't hear them say that they're working in concert with police or law enforcement. And so they're sort of just making it up as they go along.
2: There are a few who work with law enforcement. There are a few, including the one that I profile in my film, who kind of call law enforcement up at the end of a sting and say, hey, you should come get this guy. And they'll come or they won't if they're busy. I've noticed that jurisdictionally, law enforcement tends to neither condemn nor condone the amateur predator hunters who do this work. However, there are tons of stings conducted by law enforcement doing this type of operation, this sting operation. And they're quite popular in a constituency, especially if there's like local elections. You'll often find that those are the constituency where sheriffs are conducting tons of these things, because it's extremely popular to say, hey, look, we're getting child predators off the streets. Of course, what happened with the original show is that a lot of child predators were coming to those jurisdictions from all over the state, or sometimes the country, whether in Canada or in the US, because there was a call on the internet and some people would drive 4 or 6 hours to go meet what they thought was an underage child. So it created all these strange issues. But, you know, again, it's a fascinating story to me because I'm going to be the last person to sit up here and say it's bad to catch child predators. What happens is, how does it become entertainment for us?
1: Yeah.
2: And that's somewhere in the middle of that equation is something I think worth interrogating.
1: Well, see, the listeners and the viewers of my show know that I very much want stronger laws protecting people. I want the laws that we have to be enforced, all that stuff. When it comes to child predators, it is and that sort of mentality. The fact is these criminals have the highest risk of recidivism. Of any type of criminal. As a matter of fact, there's a lot of doctors that say you cannot peel this out of the criminal. It is part of who they are, and it's about trying to figure out how they can serve their time, make amends, but also recognize that once that's done, they're still built that way. And so for me, it's tricky to put them in an environment like the To Catch a Predator arena, and stick a camera on them, knowing that they can't get better, right? They will still be this person even after they've been named and shamed and paraded through the public square. I'm not looking to minimize anything that they do, and I never want any of them to ever act on the impulses that they have. But to me, it felt once I learned all of that stuff about this type of predation, I thought, what's the point of a show like this? You know, it's unhelpful to the criminal's not going to be rehabbed. But I guess, as you said, it might just be a positive for the bottom line of NBC.
2: Well, you bring up actually some very interesting points. The first of which is that, of course, the show is not designed to stop the crime, or else the show wouldn't exist, or else these spinoffs wouldn't exist. Yeah. Chris Hansen has now rebooted the show and has been doing the show and continues to do the show, 20 years later. Yeah. If the show was effective at stopping the crime would have was right. slowed down. Instead, of course, there's more of it. So that is kind of almost beside the point. And I don't think the show even ever intended to stop the crime, whether people would believe that or not. But I think we also have a really low societal understanding of this crime. Yeah. Really low. For example, the Florida Justice Transitions Park, which is commonly known as Pervert Park, and there was a documentary about that, a wonderful film that was made about 10, 15 years ago. The people who are, sex offenders who are living in that community where they're receiving kind of help and conversations with professionals and with each other, the recidivism rate is below 5% are, guilty of this crime, were themselves abused as children.
1: Yeah.
2: Right. So where does that continuum take us when we see that these perpetrators were themselves once victims? Where did they get lost along the way? Perhaps that's something we should think about trying to find preventation for and address. But that's not the purpose of the show. The purpose of the show is to find entertainment in what happens to these men. And that's, of course, why people tune in.
1: Well, I've got to say, this is just this conversation we're having, I'm going back and forth on my own opinions. It's a heck of a thinker. And I thank you for making this movie. And thank you so much for joining us on the show today.
2: Thanks so much for having me.
1: That was David Ossett. He is the director and producer of Predator, which is a documentary streaming now. And by the way, thank you very much to Edmonton for joining us. Enjoy your week, and we'll see you back here on Monday. And remember to find us on YouTube, find us on social media, and all that jazz. All right, don't go anywhere. When we come back, we are a convicted drug smuggler who we were told he doesn't need his bail revoked. Well, what happened, and it was as predictable as the tides.
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0: Bags are in the car. Are you coming or are you just going to stand there and look at the sky?
1: Just give me a second. There's a line of cloud coming in from the west.
0: You've been saying that for 20 minutes.
1: Okay. Radar's clear. Rain stays north of us all weekend. UV's perfect Saturday. Bug index is low Sunday morning.
0: I know. I checked it an hour ago.
1: Why did he say anything?
0: I wanted to see how long you'd stare at the sky.
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12: From the National Newsroom of the Canadian Press, I'm Naira Ahmed. An evening of music and dancing at Toronto's Salsa on St. Clair Festival ended in chaos on Saturday night following an exchange of gunfire that left two men dead, injured several others, and set thousands of attendees running for safety. The shooting at one of the city's most popular summer events drew widespread condemnation, with Mayor Olivia Chow calling it a reckless act of violence. Toronto Deputy Police Chief Frank Barreto said an estimated 13,000 people were attending the festival celebrating Latin music, food, and cultural before shots rang out shortly after 8 p.m.
13: I can say it's complex because of the sheer number of people involved, just the chaotic amount of information. There'd be lots of video to pour through, lots of witness statements and evidence to pour through. So you can imagine 13,000 people, obviously not all in the area where the shooting took place, but just a lot of people to interview, to speak to, and to try to piece it all together. And there may be more than maybe, there's obviously several suspects, so we're going to put it all together.
12: Police cornered off three separate crime scenes and found two firearms. No one has been arrested yet in the shooting. Any attendees with videos at the time of the shooting are being asked to contact police. On the other side of Canada now, Highway 1 has reopened in British Columbia's Fraser Canyon as crews continue to battle twin wildfires. Canadian Press reporter Diana Messina has details.
14: The province's transportation website says the stretch of highway between Boston Bar Station Road and Jackass Summit has reopened to traffic, though lane closures remain in place in both directions. The BC Wildfire Service says the Brunswick Creek and Ainslie Creek wildfires remain classified as out of control, but recent weather conditions are providing some relief.
12: The forecast suggests more favorable conditions are expected to persist over the next 2 days. However, the wind and hot weather are expected to return on Monday and Tuesday. On the war front, the U.S. military Central Command launched a new wave of attacks in Iran. It says it hit 140 targets, far more than the last two rounds of strikes earlier this week. The U.S. military says it went after missile and drone launch sites, ammunition dumps, communication equipment, and other sites. The Speaker of Iran's parliament and a main negotiator wrote on social media, quote, "The era of one-sided deals is over. We told you, keep your word or pay the price. Reality is knocking." Overnight, missile alerts have been sounded across several Gulf Arab nations. A landmark border crossing is finally set to welcome traffic after Canada and the U.S. reached a new agreement on the Gordie Howe International Bridge. The Windsor-Detroit Bridge will officially open on July 27th, following weeks of negotiations over tolls and revenue sharing. And a new deal has been struck for a 3-year labor contract between a union representing Canadian auto workers and Ford Motor Company. The tentative agreement covers roughly 5,000 workers at 5 plants in southern Ontario and 1 in Alberta. Details are being kept under wraps until they can be presented to union members for ratification. This is the Canadian Press. In sports, the Toronto Blue Jays will aim to win their 3-game weekend series in San Diego today. The Jays opened the series with a 5-3 win on Friday and lost 8-7 last night. Right-hander Kevin Gausman will be on the mound for the Jays today. The Saskatchewan Rough Riders will be trying to grab a share of first place in the CFL's West Division when they host the Hamilton Tiger Cats tonight. They're down to the final four at the FIFA World Cup. France will face Spain on Tuesday in Arlington, Texas in one semifinal, while England and defending champion Argentina will square off in Atlanta on Wednesday in the other semifinal. The 9-3 Toronto Tempo will be aiming to snap a four-game WNBA losing streak today when they play the New York Liberty at the Bell Centre in Montreal. And there are two Canadian Soccer Championship matches today. Vancouver FC will visit CF Montreal, while the Hamilton Forge FC hosts CS Saint Laurent in the other match. From the Canadian Press, I'm Naira Ahmed. This is

have so many stories that we attack on this show that focus on what I think are bananas judgments by learned judges on the bench, that I think we need a name for the segment. And I'm flirting with the idea of calling it "What Were They Thinking?" Judge Edition. Because here's another one for you. And again, I've said this before. We're never not going to talk about these. Because the moment we let this slide is the moment we have conceded an inch of territory in the battle. And we are saying, we're allowing them to say this is normal. This is not right. A Brampton truck driver named Charanpreet Singh was convicted of smuggling $7.5 million worth of cocaine and heroin into Canada. And like, I don't know what the street value of that is, but I've seen enough movies to know that that stuff comes in fairly, like, it's not, if it's not pure, it's

0: So he'd been out on a $65,000 bail, living with his sister in Brampton, barred from leaving Ontario, and required to wear a GPS monitor. The Crown warned that he had weak ties to Canada and was a high risk of flight once facing a long prison term. But learned, esteemed Justice George King denied the bail revocation request. He said the Crown hadn't shown evidence Singh was a flight risk. You think you got that evidence now, Judge? Huh? You think you got it now? What do you think? And this highlights, as critics say, gaps in Canada's pre-reform bail laws. And don't forget, there are new bail laws, but they're not set to come into effect until, what, next week, I think. He was sentenced in absentia to 15 years in prison. Well, that's great. That's great. If we ever find him, we'll stick him in prison.
1: Is there any? Okay, yeah. So the judge did this. Does he get reprimanded? Is there any sort of checks and balances on the work that they do?
0: Once you're in, you're in, right? And look.
1: That seems to be a fairly big error.
0: Yeah, but we see these all the time. And I refuse to be somebody who bends the knee to anyone because of their position. You are human beings who were appointed to your position by other human beings. And everyone can make a mistake. But it feels to me like there are so many mistakes being piled up, so many hot takes by judges I feel who should know better. I mean, like everything from the dumb stuff, like people have a charter right to bike lanes. That's a thing in Toronto now. That's why Ontario government couldn't get rid of the bike lanes. Apparently, there's a charter right to bike lanes, and there's a charter right to smoke drugs, and there's like this.
1: I saw that the other night outside of Union Station here in Toronto.
0: I saw it today. Where did I see it today? I saw it on King Street.
1: Yeah,
0: I saw it on King Street, and there was a row of people just and trading drugs and helping each other out.
1: I was out there in the evening, so it actually put nice. It lights up nicely, yeah. And it's just sort of a good sort of a view. It's really picturesque for the tourists.
0: So this came into effect as there are new federal bail reforms that are about to take effect, which shift the burden. You got to prove that you're not a flight risk. You got to prove why you should remain on bail after conviction. And it's a change that's meant to prevent exactly this kind of post-verdict disappearance, which makes this even more ridiculous. The judge knew that this was coming. This change was coming. Why was it coming? It was coming because people were doing what frickin' Singh did. And this judge, like, put on his blinders and saw what he wanted to see. And again, look, there's part of me is like, good, you're gone. But how do you leave? I don't know anything about Charanpreet Singh. I can guess of a certain physical sort of aspects to what he looks like. I'll say it. I bet there are a lot. He's got some friends who look like him, like to the untrained eye, to somebody who's not used to it. Probably looks like a buddy of his. Probably took his passport and now he's gone. There's part of me that says, good riddance, never come back. But as easily as he left, something tells me he'll be able to come back. And once he's here again, what are we going to do? Like, was he gonna
1: you probably give him. Maybe they should have given him more than a $65,000 bail.
0: That's not a lot. No, but here's the problem: the world is an unpredictable place.
1: Absolutely.
0: The world's a wildly unpredictable place. Every time you step out, every time you step out of the safety of your home, you don't know what's going to happen. But we're living in a world where you don't know what's going to happen in your home because people tend to come in there in certain circumstances and rob you in your house. Okay, but by and large, your house is your sanctuary. Once you step outside, things can happen. Fair things, unfair things, small little problems, big crises. You might step in front of a car and get hit. Somebody might purposely try to mow you down with their car. All sorts of stuff can happen. The judicial system shouldn't be unpredictable.

0: acceptable like this. There should be standards by which we can expect certain results. If you do a certain thing, then a certain result is to be expected, you know, within some guardrails. I am seeing wild fluctuations from judges, wild interpretations of law, wild challenges to what basic decent Canadians believe, which is victims should have priority over criminals. And in this case, where $7.5 million worth of cocaine and heroin were brought into this country by this criminal.
1: That was the time he got caught.
0: That was the time he got caught. Think about how many victims. Think about how many. Is it implausible that somebody died off of the stash that was brought in by this guy? I think it's improbable somebody didn't. And so there are very real victims to this crime. And learned justice George King decided that this guy was just fine. He was fine, not a problem at all.
1: He said that the Crown hadn't shown evidence that he was a flight risk.
0: Yeah. Yeah. How are you feeling today, Justice George King? And I'm sure in your mind, you can back up everything that you said. If you were here right now, you would recite chapter and verse how the bar wasn't cleared by the Crown to prove that this needed to have his bail needed to be revoked, except he fled. All of that, and it's hindsight is 50 or 2020. But yeah, you know what? Then let's look forward to next week when the bail laws are being changed. You could have been the buttress against that. Against this exact thing happening that the legislation had to come and fix. You didn't do it. I'm going to say, I don't know you, sir. I'm sure you've done a lot of great stuff on this case, sir. You dropped the ball and you re-victimized families who lost loved ones because of the drugs that this guy brought into the country. You failed us, sir. You failed us. And I'm seeing too much of this. I don't know how to restore sanity to the justice system. I don't know. But something's going to give. When we come back, a guest we had on a while ago, he was Canada's inaugural entrepreneur in residence within the federal government. He's co-founder of the Mad Science Group. And we're going to talk to him about imagination. And Canada is a country full of ideas. But what happens when it's time to take those ideas and put them into execution? That's coming up next.
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0: Hey, it's Ben Mulrooney here. 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
1: The last time I spoke with our next guest, it was such a great conversation. As you know, big fan here at the show of entrepreneurs. And when I heard he was Canada's inaugural entrepreneur in residence within the federal government, well, that was a brain I needed to pick. Please welcome the co-founder of the Mad Science Group, Ron Schleen. Ron, welcome back.
2: Thanks for having me, Ben. Happy to be here.
1: How's the summer treating you?
2: Are you kidding? These are my favorite times. Yeah. I love summer.
1: Yeah. Yeah, me too. I come alive in the summer. I don't know what that means about the rest of the year, but I come alive in the summer. Ron, with the Mad Science Group, you know, focusing on STEM and working with kids, you've spent a lot of time with kids. Talk to me about the work that you've done and the impact that being around so many kids has had on you.
2: Well, first, I think kids are incredible. Every time I look at a child, I see the future. And the honesty in which they kind of evaluate the world and the types of questions they ask really are so starkly different from the types of questions and the attitudes they have when they age and get older.
1: Yeah.
2: It's interesting how that's sort of bred out of kids.
1: We always say, kids aren't born with hatred in their heart. They have to be taught that. However, there are certain things that are innate, that are inborn, and curiosity and excitement and joy. Those are all things that kids are born with. And it's interesting what the world will do, what we will sort of inadvertently add and what we'll inadvertently take away. But in those early years, you're getting the best version of anybody.
2: Yeah, 100%. In fact, I don't think, kids and their imagination have disappeared. I've heard a lot of talk about that. I just think we're slowly stopping to make room for it. You know, the kids have, as you mentioned, amazing imaginations. You know, give a child a cardboard box and they'll see a spaceship or a castle or a time machine.
1: Yeah.
2: Adults see packaging in a mess.
1: You're right. You're absolutely right. And so, like, have you... In your work with these kids, have you followed up? Have you seen what they've done after they've gone through through working with you or working through your program?
2: Well, sometimes, because we reach so many kids every year, some kids, you take mad science and they just appreciate STEM and science more because they can relate to it and they enjoy it and they find it exciting. Others, we're kind of the catalyst that drives them towards doing something in STEM, which is, law of large numbers, something we really value and appreciate and helps make our country more competitive.
1: Yeah. Well, that's where I wanted this conversation to go. I'm glad that it's going there organically because, I have a lot of tech people on this show and I have a lot of tech people in my life and I get these conflicting states of the nation, if you will. On one hand, I'll hear from, a CEO of a tech startup who could not be happier to build his or her company here in Canada. And then I'll hear from somebody who is equally creative, equally ideas driven, equally solutions oriented, and is just as ambitious. And they will talk to me about the stumbling blocks in front of them. And they'll say, if I really want to take this idea seriously, I have to leave this country. How do you see it? Because I'm sure both of those experiences are valid and real.
2: From an entrepreneur's point of view, there's two sorts of issues here. The one is access to the talent pool. And I think Canada has extraordinary tech talent. And the other side of it is maybe financing, commercialization, capability, access to international markets. And that's where maybe Canada has started to fall short compared to the U.S. and other countries.
1: But we also...
2: I think we have a great talent pool.
1: I do too. But there was really concerning numbers coming out of the University of Waterloo last year that said that the majority of their engineering graduates were leaving Canada altogether. So that doesn't bode well for the future. I mean, the talent is here, but when their talent has been educated, when that engineering smarts has been cultivated and the framework has been instilled in their minds, as LeBron James says, they take their talent to South Beach.
2: 100%. In fact, you can even look at it worse. The Canadian government spends an awful lot of money to educate these children. It's certainly more expensive than a few thousand dollars a year they're being charged to go to engineering or medical school or elsewhere. And many of them choose to go outside of the province and outside of the country because of politics, because of economics, lifestyle, you know, lots of reasons.
1: Yeah. But Ron, is it not short-sighted of any government to look at that data and not do something immediate about it? Like, I don't know. Like, if that many engineers are leaving, then somebody should look at it and say, all right, well, what's the reason? And let's change it. It's in our power to control the taxation and how hard it is to get investment capital and all that stuff, right? So why isn't it being changed?
2: You know, I'm not in the minds of the bureaucrats. I can tell you this. I have heard of golden handcuff strategies being put together. So, for example, if you're in medical school, they will obligate you to work within your province for a certain number of years or you'll owe them money. Mm. Those are more stick approach rather than a carrot. I would look at this from a different perspective, saying you've got these incredible students, you've acquired them, you've educated them, you've made them love Canada. Now, you know, what do we need to do to keep them here?
1: Yeah.
2: And do whatever we got to do to get them to stay here, because it is so difficult for these folks to specialize and so difficult for these folks to get through what they're doing.
1: Yeah.
2: We don't want them to leave, and we can keep them from leaving.
1: Yeah. And like I said, you witness that creativity in children at such a young age. And I want to live in a country, where that creative spirit, which can translate into all sorts of things. It can be scientific, it can be artistic, it can be whatever. But I want that creative spirit to not just feel, but know that Canada is welcoming that, encouraging that, fostering that, and helping accelerate that and celebrating that. And until we get there, you know, it feels like we're going to have to be happy with, oh, well, the guy who created that technology that changed the world, well, he was born in Canada. I'm tired of that story. I want, you know, that technology that changed the world. He built or she built that company in Canada. And it feels like we're stuck in that first dynamic.
2: I completely agree. There's an awful lot that we should and could be doing to be able to focus on our youth and to focus on entrepreneurship and to convince people to want to work here and be here because Canada is an amazing place, not because they're forced to or have to or owe money if they leave.
1: So let's end on a positive note then. What are you bullish about? What are you excited about? What are you optimistic about? What makes your heart soar these days?
2: But I still think kids are incredible. I think the way they think about the world is something that is just, it leaves me in awe every time. Their openness, their creativity, the way they look at the world. And what we got to do is find ways to encourage that questioning rather than try and get them to focus on answers and following process. And if we can get kids to think more like that, that'll carry into their types of careers and that'll stick with them.
1: Yeah.
2: And if the government works hard to try and find ways to encourage people to kind of want to stay in Canada because Canada is amazing, they will.
1: What do you think? Have you heard, you know who Mark Rober is, the YouTuber, the former engineer who's putting
2: the NASA guy. You think
1: and he's putting together an entire curriculum, which he's going to give away for free to schools across North anywhere anyone wants to use it. And it's all about, you know, hooking kids with some really big, impressive explosion or something and then teaching them why they got excited about that. What do you think of that?
2: I think it's great. I think anytime you can reach kids in their habit-forming years and change their attitudes about STEM or anything that they find interesting is an opportunity to get them to follow a career path that will make a difference. So Rober's incredible. I think he does great work, seen his videos, and we need more like that.
1: Yeah. Well, we need you as well, Ron Schleen. Thank you so much for being here and enjoy the summer. Hope to talk to you again soon.
2: I hope so too, Ben. Thank you.
1: All right. After the break, we're going rogue with Philip Millar, and he has a post that went viral about the media and why they've maybe given up on giving us the news, and instead they are telling us a story. That's coming up next.
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10: 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Ribs are already marinating, aren't they?
11: Yeah, since yesterday. But there's a system moving through. And if it hits a 4 o'clock...
10: What does the radar say?
11: 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UV is solid all afternoon. Bug index is low.
10: So fire it up.
11: Yeah. Yeah, okay. Fire it up.
10: You're bringing me a plate, right?
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1: Well, there was a pretty shocking story out of Victoria, British Columbia, that you may not have heard, which in and of itself is a whole other kettle of fish, which I don't know what you do with that kettle of fish. I don't know if we boil it or we... Whatever you do with that kettle of fish is what we're going to do right now with my next guest, the rogue lawyer, Philip Millar. Phil, welcome back to the show. This story out of British Columbia, it's a terrible story for the content of the story, but it's the fact that it's really hard to find this story is what we're actually going to be talking about.
2: That's the problem I think that we're dealing with is why does it seem that the media is censoring the important stories? Like, I want to know what the criteria is for what goes on as the lead story. We remember the old newsrooms. You had an editor that was concerned about informing the people about what was relevant to them.
1: Yeah.
2: And it seems like something has changed in those back rooms.
1: Well, it's just for context, here's the story. I'll give you the bullet points. Some women in Victoria, BC were out enjoying the sunset when a group of young men showed up, and when they were the men tried to touch them and try to get them to go with them, the women rebuffed their advances, and one of the men pulled out a machete. And most of the men bolted because they apparently didn't want anything to do with that. But two of them remained, and some people got very injured because of this. Now, the issue is, and I think Intrepid confirmed, the CBC in British Columbia didn't touch that story. They have not touched it. And I think the reason is the ethnicity of these violent, allegedly violent offenders. I don't know exactly. Were they from India? We don't know. They don't look like me. I'll put it that way. And they're I suspect that's part of this.
2: Well, no, it makes perfect sense for the CBC in Vancouver to run a story about a white man saying something racist in a Costco who's obviously got mental health issues.
1: You're not just making that up. They did that. They went hard this weekend on that very story.
2: Benny, you've been in the industry. Like, who behind the scenes is pulling the strings to push a narrative? Like, somebody is telling them run that story and not this story. Like, I think we want to know who's making that direction.
1: So I talked to some people about this, and the dynamic from what I think is going on isn't exactly what you're thinking. It's there are a lot of people out there. You sit in a room, and the reporters will pitch stories, and someone might have pitched this. And the editor will say, no, we're not going to do that. And then somebody else will pitch the white Costco racist. And, well, we're going to do that. And then what ends up happening is you realize these reporters start realizing pretty quickly what moves up the chain. And bit by bit, they stop pitching this sort of thing because if they don't pitch stories that their higher ups accept, then they're not going to get their stories on the air or put on the website. So that's the dynamic that I think is at play.
2: But the nefarious thing to me is this wasn't like two equal stories competing.
1: No.
2: You know, like, it's two substantially different stories. So somewhere in the management and the leadership, they've made it clear that they don't want to report on visible minorities or immigrants committing crimes. But they're amplifying and rewarding stories that are against the kind of in-place population, which in Canada happens to be white people. With the CBC, this is where government-sponsored media can get out of control, because it seems like they're echoing exactly what the Liberal government elite want to echo. And I think they're doing a disservice to the citizens. Like, think of it, if we have our female relatives or friends, you know, going out to watch the sunset, and we want to protect our kids. Like, we have to know where the risks are.
1: Yeah.
2: And if you're hiding from us where the risks are, it's a breach of trust between the media and the populace.
1: I 100% agree. But I think what's going on is there are forces at play in a lot of these media companies, not everybody, and certainly not, I would not say it as a blanket statement, but significant forces at play that they're not interested in giving us the news so that we can be armed with that information to be informed citizens, and we get and armed with the facts that can allow us, as you just said, to safely navigate a dangerous world. They don't want to do that. Instead, they want to tell a story. And in that story, people who look like you and me are the bad guy. And it's everyone who doesn't look like us who are the hero of that story. The problem is, Phil, when you come up against a pesky little story like this, it blows up the fairy tale you're trying to tell. And so they don't know what to do with something like that, so they just pretend it didn't happen.
2: Like, we all thought that, like, 1984 would always come from a right-leaning narrative. Mm. But really what we're seeing, if you step back and just take away whatever your politics are, you're seeing kind of state media that, and some of the other corporations get funding to stay alive, essentially dictating a worldview that's not true and treating the populace like they're infants. Like, Soon we're going to get mailed packets of Soma so we get medicated into believing, You know what I mean, who are the bad people and who aren't. But for state media to be deciding not to tell us the news, but to be telling us a narrative that's not true, is a complete breach. And I don't know how we fix it if we can't get somebody else in power or stop the CBC getting government funding. Like, how do we bring back good journalism? It's killing me.
1: Well, and look, that many outlets, including the Toronto Star, have overt policies that they'll tell you about, dictating that race should only be mentioned when it's strictly relevant to the story and accompanied by other specific identifiable attributes. And meanwhile, we talked about this last week, Phil. Crime stats in Canada remove race from the equation so as not to promote stereotypes. And with respect, I think you'll agree with me. It is not the job of our media, nor is it the job of StatsCan to worry about the effect of their news. That's not your job. And if that happens, if something happens, if there is a racist reaction, well, we have police for that. But that's your job, is not to police us in anticipation of the inevitable racism that's going to come from telling us that a brown person waved a machete. And by the way, it's not racist to say what we just said.
2: Well, we don't know if these people were citizens, immigrants, part of a community that got a bypass, a group that has hatred towards women. Like, if we're interested in hate crimes. Like, the video I put out, I showed that BC stupid video where it made, you know, all the white people doing crimes, you know. But in a case where we have a population or a group that might show hatred towards women, it's worth knowing. I want my daughters to know when they're safe on the beach. Like, you can't treat us like babies who can't make rational decisions. Yeah. I don't think it's nefarious in that there's one person sitting there directing it necessarily. I think we've seen 10 years of promoting the wrong people. The type of people who are obedient and compliant and who won't make the tough call. So they've learned that their promotion comes with being obedient to the narrative, and it's deconstructing our institutions.
1: Yeah. And there's a lack of critical thinking as well. And I can dispassionately look at a story that has a racial component and not become a racist. Like, I'm capable of that. But this that doesn't fit the story that they're trying to weave. And I'll say this as well. And again, I think you'll agree, Phil. This is going to end badly, because if you don't tell me the race of the person, I'm going to assume the race of the person. Because if it were a white person, you'd say it was a white person. And by virtue of you not saying it, that allows me. I'm filling in the gaps, and someone's going to fill in the gaps the wrong way one day, and someone's going to get hurt.
2: No, and it's going, and it will bubble up. Like, if you hide stuff from the populace, they're going to get upset about it. And I don't know, it's a ticking time bomb if we don't kind of correct the way that we're reporting on things to protect our society. It's almost like they made the wrong call, and they're now using the media to pick up that they didn't do a good job on immigration, and then you're just taught what to think indirectly through the media.
1: Philip Millar, the Rogue Lawyer, as always, great conversation. Oh, we got seconds. Fantastic. This is going to continue, my friend. Don't go anywhere. The Ben Mulroney Show continues.
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1: Welcome back, and glad that Phil Millar, the rogue lawyer, has stuck around for another segment. Phil, the FIFA has a Morocco problem, a big problem.
2: It seems like we're seeing a live experiment in double standards play out in front of our eyes right now in terms of how we treat countries whose fans misbehave, doesn't it?
1: Yeah, well, so my resident FIFA enthusiast, Intrepid over here, looked at me. He says, whether Morocco wins or loses, Europe is going to burn. That's what he said to me. I was like, wow, that's a heck of a hook. What do you mean? And I hadn't been following it. But after the Netherlands match, the fans rioted. And as we know, France has a huge Moroccan population, and they lost to France. They torched parts of Paris, but they also, for good measure, the Moroccan community in the Netherlands rioted there, in Germany, in London, in Marseille. It was chaos. And let's add another layer to it. There was also, on top of the violence, there were chants that they lost because of the Jews. So that's a lovely little cherry on top of this nonsense. As somebody pointed out, in the UK, in anticipation of possible problems with English soccer hooligans, they showed up in riot gear. The police showed up in riot gear to a peaceful a grouping of fans, and then in parts of Europe they just showed up as themselves and got chased away by the riot.
2: You know, when we look at what happened to the Mexican fans, because they were cheering some things that were homophobic, like they got. Their fans got banned. They got fines. So for singing a song, you get banned. But riot in five countries, put police officers in the hospital, and you're treated like a victim.
1: Yeah.
2: You know, there's just two standards. Like if any English fans did anything, it would be complete judgment. If somebody from a visible minority does it, it's like, oh, these are victims who can't control themselves. And I don't want to just be seen as somebody who's harping on this issue. Like, my heart goes out to the immigrants. I married one in my first marriage. Half of my staff come from other places. The people who respect and love our societies are the ones who are actually getting hurt by these kind of white elites who think their job is to not report on what's going on. Like, we are kind of sleepwalking in a way, Ben, I think, towards like a bigger problem by allowing this to happen. And you're starting to see the indicators. Like, if I was in the military, I'd be highlighting things, saying, look, we are moving closer and closer every day to some very violent eruptions based on what's happening. Because people get emboldened when they can kind of get away with crimes or get away with exerting power in this way, you know, in other countries.
1: Yeah.
2: And FIFA is, you know, it represents what the world is thinking. I was going to ask you, like, this anti-Semitic nonsense, like, I saw some Egyptian commentators blame the Jews for losing to Argentina.
1: Yeah.
2: And I'm like, but their coach can like put a Palestinian flag out there and spit at the Israeli flag, and there's no sanction. Like, where is the sanity in today's?
1: Well, and you're speaking my language, my friend, because I talk often on this show about the risk reward profile of a crime, and how in Canada the risk reward profile of a whole bunch of crimes is very attractive to people. And we saw it with the pro-Palestinian protests, where nobody got arrested for so long that the most violent versions of those protesters, because it wasn't everybody, were emboldened to take the next steps. They didn't show up in Jewish residential neighborhoods by accident. They realized that they could do it, so they did it. And that's the same thing that's happening here. There's also an element, if I can say, of racism by the progressive left for infantilizing people and say, oh, they don't know what they're doing, and they're victims, and we can't hold them accountable for what they do, as if they are children. And no, I think you want to show respect to them, show them that there are consequences to their actions. But I want to ask you, Phil, how hard do you think FIFA needs to crack down on this? I mean, first of all, we as a society need to arrest. But don't you think FIFA could also tell Morocco, we can't trust your fans, so you can't play for 5 years?
2: Yeah, like you have to send a message if you're going to change it. And the one thing about soccer or football fans is they want their country to win. So like, I would immediately say if any more riots happen tomorrow, you'll be banned from the next World Cup, right? And then that will, they'll self-police themselves in that regard. So there are ways to wield power and influence. You just need some leaders with a little bit of, courage something that might offend somebody in another country. But like to treat immigrants that are being violent as not able to do it, they know exactly what they're doing. They're going to take whatever you allow them to take. Yeah. And if you don't deal with the bad apples, it is going to spread. Just like if you put a bad apple with a bunch of other apples, you have to take strong measures. We have to stop worried about being called names by liberal elites who are insulated from the actual effects of these policies.
1: Don't you think, Phil? I mean, they could sidestep any accusation of racism or whatever you want and just say, we as an organization, FIFA has a new policy that any country's fans that riot after a match, win, lose, or draw, will guarantee, we don't care how small it is, if you riot, we will, your team will be banned from the next World Cup, or in the case of a victory, they will not be playing the next match.
2: There would be self-policing there, but I wonder, Ben, if we would apply that to the Montreal Canadiens.
1: Oh,
2: I was there
1: in 93. We had to take refuge. I was with the RCMP after they won, and we had to take refuge in the RCMP barracks that were right across the street from the old Montreal Forum. I agree. I think that stuff is nonsense too. Don't you think the NHL could do that too? I mean, we could take race out of this. Let's just talk about personal responsibility.
2: Ben, it sounds to me like you're in a position to create great policy to improve society. Like, I wonder if you're going to run for politics at some point, because that is a solution right there. What you just said there is a solution to stop rioting, I think.
1: No, but nobody wants it. Listen, it's fun to think about for a second. But if I promise you, put me in an arena for a few days and you would realize I am not equipped to run for anything. Yeah, Intrepid wants to be my chief of staff.
2: Put me in charge for a couple of days and I'll shake some stuff up. For some people.
1: You want to be the Minister of Defense?
2: That's why every once in a while you actually need to have for society. When society gets into a peaceful state, it gradually overregulates itself and becomes more idiotic. And that's why often wars, although they're bad, wars often allow for a reset. Yeah. So you can kind of get rid of all the nonsense, because as people get too comfortable, too complacent, and the wrong people move up the ladder, you know, you just create dysfunction. And how do we fix anything right now when if you criticize something, you're just labeled a bad word?
1: Well, and what's that line? Hard times create strong men. Strong men create good times. Good times create weak men, and weak men create hard times. So we're in the weak men, hard times phase, aren't we?
2: We certainly are. And I think a lot of the people making decisions haven't actually been on the business end of real suffering. Mm. And so they think suffering is having to wait 5 minutes in a Starbucks line as opposed to knowing what it's like to worry about the health and safety of your family.
1: Yeah.
2: And it just kills me. I saw one of the commentators was from, I think it was from Somalia or a country, and they're like criticizing the white Europeans for being. And I'm like, we were in Somalia, like we've seen actual what happens in some of these countries, but it's hilarious that they come over, do something illegal, and then blame the people in the country they're in for being not fair because they're holding them accountable. We need to give our head a shake.
1: Yeah. Philip Millar, great chat. Thanks so much for it. I hope you have a great weekend.
2: Yeah, you too, man. Take it easy.
1: All right. Just a reminder, if you want more BMS, we put out a podcast every day. You can find more content on the Twitter machine, the Instagram machine, and the YouTube. Coming up for our Toronto audience, we've got there is a rumor out there that there could be another person jumping into the mayoral race. That could be a good thing. That could be a bad thing. We'll discuss that after the break. And eventually, later this hour, we'll talk to him.
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25: From the National Newsroom of the Canadian Press, I'm Naira Ahmed. Two people have died following a shooting at Toronto's Salsa on St. Clair Festival on Saturday night. Police say 5 people were also injured while at the festival that celebrates Latin culture, food, and music. Toronto Mayor Olivia Chow offered her condolences to the families of the victims.
26: I'm deeply disturbed and angry about this reckless, irresponsible act of violence. And right in the middle of a festival attended by families, children, seniors, and just beyond words how disturbed I am.
25: Festival goers described a chaotic scene after shots were fired, with people running and screaming as police converged on the area of St. Clair Avenue West and Arlington Avenue at around 8 p.m. Any attendees with videos at the time of the shooting are being asked to contact police. Ford Motor Company and a union representing Canadian auto workers have struck a tentative deal. Details of the three-year labor contract are being kept under wraps until they can be presented to union members for ratification. It covers roughly 5,000 workers at five plants in southern Ontario and one in Alberta. After being ratified, the union is expected to start negotiations with other big American automakers, Stellantis and General Motors. Transport Canada has appointed an observer to help oversee the investigation into a train derailment northeast of Montreal last weekend. Canadian reporter Diana Messina has more.
0: The derailment happened on the edge of a residential neighborhood in Repentigny. Officials say no one was injured and no hazardous materials were spilled. However, 49 rail cars went off the tracks near homes along the railway. Transport Canada says rail safety inspectors are monitoring the response by CN Rail.
25: CN previously indicated its crews completely rebuilt the track and track bed before rail traffic resumed overnight from Tuesday to Wednesday. Additional repairs are also planned. A veteran pilot killed fighting a Northwest Territories wildfire is being remembered as an expert in his field who kept a cool head under stress.
2: Buffalo Airways says Robert McLeod made significant contributions to aerial firefighting across the country in a career that spanned more than 25 years. The company's Facebook post says McLeod was a Buffalo Airways bird dog captain for the past three seasons, where he worked with territorial and provincial wildfire agencies. McLeod and two firefighters on board a Turbo Commander 690 were killed when it crashed near Fort Simpson west of Yellowknife on June 24th while it was providing tactical support for a water bomber. Saskatchewan is grounding three wildfire planes of the same model, saying it's conducting a full review out of an abundance of caution. Tom Mitchell, The Canadian Press.
25: And Prime Minister Mark Carney spent Saturday night at the Calgary Stampede, where he ate mini donuts, watched chuck wagon races, and talked pipelines. This is The Canadian Press. In sports, the Toronto Blue Jays will aim to win their three-game weekend series in San Diego today. The Jays opened the series with a 5-3 win on Friday and lost 8-7 last night. Right-hander Kevin Gausman will be on the mound for the Jays today. The Saskatchewan Roughriders will be trying to grab a share of first place in the CFL's West Division when they host the Hamilton Tiger Cats tonight. They're down to the final four at the FIFA World Cup. France will face Spain on Tuesday in Arlington, Texas in one semifinal, while England and defending champion Argentina will square off in Atlanta on Wednesday in the other semifinal. The 9-3 Toronto Tempo will be aiming to snap a four-game WNBA losing streak today when they play the New York Liberty at the Bell Centre in Montreal. And there are two Canadian Soccer Championship matches today. Vancouver FC will visit CF Montreal, while the Hamilton Forge FC hosts CS Saint Laurent in the other match. From the Canadian Press, I'm Naira Ahmed.
11: From 9 till noon, he's here. If you don't know Brad, you're lucky. My bro is here with you. He's here to f*** up. Or could it be people?

Welcome to the happiest Friday that I can have. I'm so excited to be here with you, wherever you're listening, live in Ontario or all across Canada on the iHeartRadio app. You could be anywhere, but you're choosing to be here. And I appreciate you because when I say that we have a banger of a show, I am not lying to you. Sometimes when you reach out for guests, you're taking a shot in the dark. Hopefully they come, hopefully they don't. And then today, oh my God, we are packed to the, I was about to say something bad there. We are packed to the roof with great, unbelievable guests from all over the world talking about the biggest things that are trending all across news, social media, and the world. And we'll get into those. But because some of them are so sensitive coming up, I need to make the Friday morning a little bit light. Because, thanks to all of you for donating to at nobswithbs.com/playlist. We're donating to Food Banks Canada, where the 2.2 million people are in food insecurity right now. We're continuing that donation through the weekend. And remember, if we get to $2,500,

0: in Canada and the growth of the game during the FIFA World Cup. Here she is.
1: Soccer is a global game. Anybody can play anywhere. All you need is a ball and big dreams. And because of FIFA World Cup, now every kid wants to be Ronaldo CR7.
0: Well, you know, I am in complete agreement. Soccer is one of the most accessible games. Maybe they're wanting to grow up, though, to be Canadian superstars. But I want to follow on what she's saying because new research has just come out based on recent Soccer Canada registrations that since FIFA, they're projecting that over the next 4 years, there's going to be a 24% surge in youth soccer registrations in Canada. And already it's the number one most participated in sport by youth in Canada, with almost 50% of Canadian kids in organized soccer. So it's like, okay, well, you know, when we talk about the benefit and everyone wants to push to what's the economic benefit, let's wait to see what the numbers are at the end. You're like, no, when you're talking about the next generation of Promise Davids, of Jonathan Davids, of players like Alphonso Davies, this is what's happening. This is the grassroots. This is the moment that you're waiting for. More kids getting inspired to get into a sport for whatever reason it is, because again, sports is one of the greatest things that you can do for your child, I believe. Teaches you things that you can't learn in the classroom, and real life experiences that you're going to go through with facing adversity and getting over challenges and doing it as a team while chasing a goal together. And tomorrow might be one of the craziest sports days in history. Even if you're not a sports fan, you're going to be probably watching the World Cup or around people that are watching the World Cup or at a bar or maybe down at FanFest. But Norway, England played 5 p.m. Know a lot of people, a lot of English descendants here. I being one of them, but I think I might cheer for Erling Haaland, the big Norway star. And I didn't say that while I was in the room, because I cross over with Greg Brady on Toronto Today. He's a huge England fan. He goes, oh, you're going to cheer for England, right? I go, yes, just so that I don't get yelled at. But I'm probably going to cheer for Norway. France is going to face the winner of Spain and Belgium, which happens today. And then, might not mean a lot to a lot of people, except for the 5 million that are going to tune in because UFC is on. So you've got 5 p.m. Norway, England, 9 p.m. France, and either Spain or Belgium. And then at 11 p.m., UFC, Conor McGregor's return. A guy who's been away for 5 years, hasn't fought, one of the biggest names in the sports, broke his leg, had sold his alcohol company for almost like hundreds of millions of dollars, then had legal battles, which were absolutely crazy. But yesterday there was the press conference, and if you haven't heard this guy before on a microphone, you could say a lot of things about his personal life, which are absolutely salacious. But just like a lot of fighters, he knows how to sell a fight. Here he is talking about his fight tomorrow night or with Max Holloway.
2: You're welcome. You're welcome. With love from the Emerald Isle of Ireland. You're welcome. I'm back to knock the dust off those red panties, baby. Call them right. Baby, we did it. McGregor's home.
0: The red panty fight. What does that mean? It's because when this guy was coming up, whoever got called to fight Conor McGregor was finally going to make the paycheck that was going to take them from, you know, being an average fighter to possibly retiring. But if your algorithm is like mine, I have been on this show. We've done this now for almost 6.5 months. And I've been saying, when is funny going to come back? When are we going to get funny back? And my algorithm might have been listening to me and just decided, well, you know what? It's coming back now, because yesterday I see a Kevin Hart clip pop up about 50 times in different iterations talking about Will Ferrell. What does Kevin Hart think about Will Ferrell?
3: Will Ferrell is the funniest. He may be the funniest person on 2 feet. I'm talking naturally. Classic. From showing up to work,
4: yeah,
3: to going home. Nicest guy in the world. But I'm talking a different gear.
0: Different gear is right. If you've ever seen him come back, Will Ferrell, and host Saturday Night Live after he's left, his entire job is to try to break people and make them laugh. And some of the funniest outtakes of all time. But then I see Mary Steenburgen, right? Most famous for me when I was a kid from Back to the Future 3. as Clara Clayton, who didn't fall.

0: into the Clayton Ravine. So then it became the Eastwood Ravine because, as we know, Marty McFly changed his name to Clint Eastwood. But she was talking about her time on set with Will Ferrell during Step Brothers. In this recent interview, the algorithm said, you got to watch this. You got to watch Will Ferrell, right?
1: I had a lot of trouble not laughing. I think if you watch in the scene where they are sleepwalking and they come into our bedroom, you can see that I'm about to start laughing. I asked Adam McKay, why did you use that take? Because you can see I'm about to laugh. And he goes, Mary, there are no takes that you're not about to laugh.
0: Okay, so is funny coming back? And the answer, supposedly, in pre-reviews of this new TV show, this new comedy series called The Hawk, was starring Will Ferrell. It had its world premiere yesterday, but it officially drops the comedy series on Netflix July 16th. 2026, obviously. Will Ferrell plays this loony, this character called Lonnie the Hawk Hawkins, a once dominant golfer who was number one player in the world in 2004. Now, later in his career, he's desperately trying to recapture the glory with one last major win. Will Ferrell as a golfer? Here's the trailer for The Hawk.
2: Lonnie Hawkins, you had a chance at completing the Grand Slam a long time ago. What will be going through your mind when you tee off tomorrow?
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7: Oh, yeah! Lonnie Hawkins is 3 feet from making his mark on golf history. You've got to be kidding me.
8: You were a big shot golfer.
9: I still am a big shot golfer.
0: Is this going to be... Because it's, like when you pitch a project or a movie or a script or a TV series, you got to create like a log line. And it's a comparison between, other forms of art. So, I pitched a show one time where it was like, oh, it's Diners, Drive-Ins, and Dives meets Iron Chef. Well, this is supposedly being pitched as Talladega Nights, The Ballad of Ricky Bobby meets a golfing legend like, what's his name? Stick. If you haven't seen Stick on Apple TV with Owen Wilson. So I'm excited to see this because we need funny back. No more doom and gloom. No more. I'm watching reality TV last night because I needed to shut off my mind. And I'm like, oh, I'll just turn on reality TV. There's this stupid show called The Valley. The Valley is a spinoff of Vanderpump Rules. You might not have ever heard of either of these shows, but I realized in this moment that I just couldn't take it anymore. Because all reality TV is right now is who can create the bigger scene, who can argue the most, who can ruin someone's moment or party, and it's just all like back and forth. You're just like, oh God, now I know why we're depressed. We're all watching these people who make tons of money, who aren't actors or even performers, just get paid for living their life. Yes, I was on reality TV, but when you spread it out for 10 seasons and you go, oh man, how do you guys even hang out with each other anymore? I go, listen, let's just bring the funny back. And let's make sure that we remember that when funny was at its height was about 1994. I would say the start of, Ace Ventura through the Adam Sandler run into the early 2000s with Will Ferrell. And I just need Will Ferrell like he was in Old School when, of course, Blue Batowski, the oldest member of the fraternity in Old School, dies, and Will Ferrell serenades him at his funeral. Santiago. Oh.

0: You're my boy, Blue! You're my boy,
1: Blue. Just that one always gets me. You're my boy, Blue! You're my boy. Well, and as you know, I figured out next week, people are like, oh, when are you going to take vacation? I was like, no, I'm not going to. I always shoot. And I might have to go back next week. And I'm like, oh my God, getting in the car again. Why am I going to do this? And then you realize that I've always loved road trips, especially when you're driving with somebody else. And then this new survey dropped to make me go, okay, you know what? You're going to get your funny next week. You're going to have a good road trip because research came out saying that a road trip with a best friend can improve your happiness on that road trip and in life by almost 200%. So I'm like, oh, I'm set. Put me in a good mood. And it's putting me in a good mood now because, again, we've got an unbelievable show for you. But I do have to give kind of like a disclaimer, like a warning, because our next segment after the break, it contains pretty graphic and highly sensitive content. And it's about sexual abuse. And coming up after the break, a survivor from Britain's industrial-scale rape gangs was groomed at 14 years old, sexually abused, and forced to carry her abuser's child. Authorities have looked the other way for decades. Now Rupert Lowe, an MP in Britain, has dropped the UK rape gang inquiry, and she was one of the people instrumental in creating the narrative, the story, and following through with the evidence. And now she's going to talk to us live after the break. It's No BS. I'm Brad Smith. I promise you, you're going to want to stick around for this one.
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0: 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No problem. 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
1: All right, we're just waiting for our guests to jump on the line right now. But listen, yesterday was an absolutely, probably atrocious day for Mark Carney. How can I run this down the most appropriate way without absolutely sounding like I'm one-sided? That's what I'm thinking in my head. Because Bloomberg, right, one of the biggest media companies in the world, came out and said the numbers are here. And Mark Carney is the worst performing prime minister since 1963 by GDP growth. Is it shocking? No, not to people who listen to the station or people who are having conversations about where the economy is going or by any economic metrics. I have Eric Kam in here on Wednesdays all the time. There's not one empirical metric that says we're doing better than we were. But when you do the research into this Bloomberg article, not only is Mark Carney the worst performing prime minister since 1963 by GDP growth, but their Nanos research poll shows that 60% of Canadians thinks Carney's done a very good or good job managing the economy, which just means that the message has not been given out. It's a dereliction of duty from the media. That's what it is. We had a retired lieutenant colonel yesterday on, David Redmond, okay? And he said it flat out. He said the media is implicit. Like it's one of those things where you have to realize, like when you are stuck on social media so much and then you switch over to mainstream, you're like, oh, it's two different stories. But when you're on mainstream media and you're used to that, well, then when you switch to social media, your first like actual reaction is that, oh God, this is trash everywhere. And you know what? There's a lot of trash on social media, but the mainstream media and the social media divide is more apparent than ever. And again, Lieutenant Colonel retired yesterday, David Redmond on the show talking about the media's involvement.
2: No matter which way you go, you see government taking control of media. And that's exactly where we are in Canada. We have seen the legacy media in Canada completely bought. Their salaries are paid for. So almost every single outlet, and you say that you've been awoken, I put it to you that CBC, CTV, and Global haven't been awoken. When you have the Ministry of Propaganda, not a media that does investigative journalism, you hand all the power to the dictators.
1: And now you start seeing I've said it this week, the veneer slowly starting to wash off the mainstream media, slowly starting to get more, critical of Carney, but it's not at a level where it needs to be, because is this going to be on anybody's radar today? When yesterday, Mark Carney does a huge press conference with his brand new cinnamon tan. Listen, we're all getting a little bit tanned in the summer, but he shows up and when asked about how he's feeling about trade diversification and investment in Canada and where that's going with the U.S. talks, he had one of the most mind-blowing lines of all time. Here it is.
3: No, there are very few people who get up in the morning and think about Canada.
1: There's very few people who wake up in the morning and think about Canada. Wait, we've been told for the last little bit that everybody's thinking about Canada, just like you said exactly 4 weeks ago. Here it is.
4: The world is coming to Canada. It's coming to Canada because Canada has what the world wants and the values to which the world aspires.
1: So wait, Santi, play that first Mark Carney again. Nobody wakes up. Like, let's hear that one.
3: No, there are very few people who get up in the morning and think about Canada.
1: Very few people that think about Canada. But wait, in that same thing, clip 9, Santi, Carney says something about Canada that totally defeats this, that nobody thinks about it. Here we go.
4: We rank as the most attractive country in the world.
1: Woo! If people don't start understanding that how complicit the media is in this cover butt, and yes, the people listening here might know, but what is it that needs to happen? People in Canada are so afraid that their job will be lost if they say something that's counter to the narrative that they'll just read prompters, they'll just read cards, and then the next thing you know, they'll just go out there and say whatever in front of them, because if they lose their job, well, none of us have a lot of CVs that will give us something credible moving forward, like a high-level sales job. So you're just going to hold on, say whatever the media wants, and the next thing you know, boom, we're in a situation where we're stuck here with the social media giving you the truth and a lot of BS. Listen, on social media, there's a lot of misinformation. But the good stuff, the unedited clips from the great content producers, are now blowing the mainstream media away. Now, when we come back, we've got our guest on the other side. And again, it's a very sensitive topic. It contains a lot of graphic and highly sensitive information. So we will have, after the break, Sammy Woodhouse, who is someone who is instrumental in helping this UK rape gang report come out, exposing grooming gangs in the UK, not only as somebody who's in the know about what's going on, but as a survivor of the grooming gangs themselves. It's an intense story, and we'll be back. It's No BS. I'm Brad Smith. Stick with me.
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17: What we wanted to do was interview victims, which we did. We did it properly. It took us over a year. We had a rape gang victim, Sammy Woodhouse, who led it. She's got a child by her rapist.
1: This is No BS. I'm Brad Smith. That's the voice of UK MP, British MP, excuse me, Rupert Lowe. And talking about Sammy Woodhouse, at 14 years old, she was groomed, she was raped, and she ended up having to carry the child of the man who abused her. And now she joins us to talk about this crazy, insane, out of this world story that has hit the media in the last 2 weeks. Very few people are talking about it, but it needs to be talked about. And Sammy Woodhouse, thank you so much for joining me today.
10: Thank you for having me.
1: Okay, where do we even start with this? I'm not a natural journalist. I'm a guy who leads with empathy, and I just, when I read this, I think of putting always myself in that situation and understanding if I had a daughter and reading this. So tell us about your story, how this started. And again, I just appreciate you for being here.
10: No, thank you. Well, for me, it started in my hometown of Rotherham, which is a small town in the north of England. I'm Arshad Hussain just after my 14th birthday. And I met him just on a local shop. I was with a friend. He was 24, a Pakistani Muslim man. His name was Arshad Hussain. He had just come out of prison and at that time was known to authorities such as Rotherham Council and South Yorkshire Police for being a very dangerous criminal. So he wasn't just involved in the exploitation of children. He was involved in just about every kind of crime you can imagine. Now, before meeting Arshad Hussain, I came from a working class family. I am the youngest of three daughters. At school, I was very confident, bubbly. I had lots of friends. I was a dancer as well. So from the age of 4 to about 12 years old, I would compete all around the country against other children. And I was a child that had a very bright future ahead of me. And I always say there was nothing vulnerable about me apart from the obvious. And that was I was just a child. But when I met Arshad Hussain, the exploitation and the grooming process started instantly. And I always say that grooming is the most dangerous of crimes because it's a silent crime. It happens without you even knowing, but it can also be an enjoyable crime. So he made me feel, you know, very confident about myself, paid me lots of compliments, you know, took me to nice places, bought me nice things. You know, he came to me as Prince Charming and I thought that this man was my boyfriend. But of course, I was wrong about that. But I went on to be groomed, abused physically, sexually and mentally for 2 years. And within that 2 years, I was missing from home. I was in hotels, B&Bs, even moved in with his family at one occasion. I was pregnant twice, missed out on over 9 months of school. And I was missing just days after meeting, which is how my parents found out. They reported it to the police and the police said that I was making a lifestyle choice. Now, unfortunately, I saw a lot from the authorities that was meant to protect me. I saw police officers buying drugs from him, passing information. They made no prosecution deals with him. So on one occasion when I'd been abducted, they said, if you fetched her to a petrol station and handed her over, you wouldn't be prosecuted. And that's actually how I exposed the Rotherham child abuse scandal, because I named the Labour politician, Jahangir Akhtar, that was also a relative of his, and I named PC Hassan Ali for making that deal. He was actually killed just hours after he was told he was going to be under investigation. But, you know, Arshad Hussain, he tried to kill me, he beat me. You know, for children like me, I wasn't just going up against him and the gang. I was going up against the entire state. And, you know, something I'm still trying to do. But for a very long time, it took me a very long time to recognise that I was, you know, a victim of exploitation. But when I did, I contacted the police. The police didn't want to really help me. But what they didn't know is that I recorded them on my mobile phone. And I started to gather my own evidence. So I got police, social care files, NHS, my education documents. And I contacted a journalist called Andrew Norfolk at the Times newspaper. I handed all that over with a tape recording, naming those involved. And yeah, that was it. That was kind of the start of exposing it all. But it commissioned the Alexis J report. For those that don't know what that report is, It was an investigation into my hometown that showed 1,400 children had been groomed, abused, raped, tortured, trafficked, criminalised, impregnated and murdered, and that majority of the offenders were Pakistani Muslim men. Majority of the victims were white females, but it also opened up the criminal investigation, which is now known as the biggest child abuse scandal in our history. That's how I became an activist as well.
1: Now, when you say that the police were, complicit in this and that you started recording them, I mean, how far do we go down on the police being involved in this?
10: Oh, it's very deep indeed. Now, obviously not just from my own life, but from things I've seen and, you know, the work over the last 14 years as an activist, what we know is that the police were directly involved in raping the children. In fact, in one case...
1: Excuse me, directly involved in raping the children? The police?
10: Yeah. So they held what was called cop nights. So the police officers would take it in turns to rape the child and then would hand that child back to the men that was trafficking them. It was horrific. And that's not just in one area of the UK. Because, you know, when I first started speaking out, people thought this was just happening in Rotherham. Then they said, oh, it's only happening in the north of England. There is damning amounts of evidence and what's been proven in a court of law that this has been happening since as early as the 1950s right across the United Kingdom. So we're talking from Scotland to the Isle of Wight to London, our capital. It is absolutely everywhere. We've so far been able to locate it in 149 locations, and they are hundreds of thousands of children that have been trafficked. And If I can just go into a little bit of the detail, what's happened to some of the children, because it's just absolutely horrific. You know, children were raped by dogs. They were locked in cages. They were poured petrol over them, forced to dig their own graves, raped with baseball bats and instruments, raped, orally, vaginally, anally at the same time. It was absolutely horrendous. I mean, some even put children in microwaves, ovens and freezers to murder them. They would read scripts from the Quran. They would call to Lucifer on a Ouija board. It was just horrific. And, you know, this weren't just about their sexual gratification. This was about purely humiliating and completely degrading children.
1: 14 years as an activist. Okay, and you just said that this is, and in the UK Rape Gang Inquiry, the document says that this goes back to the 50s. Can you, there's no way that we can rationalize how it goes on this long, but you say, 1,400 girls here, 250,000 in total. This is not only a generation, this is a couple generations of girls. What is the response to how this was let to happen?
10: Well, it shows that majority of the people committing this crime were Muslim men. So what we face, what I faced since I was 14 and I'm now 41, is that we are not allowed to talk about this because if we do, we are called racist or Islamophobic.
1: Right. There's a very famous clip of you on Good Morning Britain, right, that where you bring that up and you say that and they completely shut you down.
10: Yeah, so, and that was quite recent as well. And do you know what's really interesting? When I first started speaking about this, of course I had backlash. I had people saying that I was racist, but the media actually really supported me. However, that changed a lot several years ago. That was when our Labour government came in. Now, what you'll also read in the report is that this was happening under a lot of Labour councils. So I actually named the Labour politician involved in my own case, which is how I exposed it. We've got Lord Ammard, and he's also been named for raping children as well. So, the fact that we had the Labour Party sacrificing hundreds of thousands of children because they wanted that Muslim bloc vote, but then we had a Tory government. The Conservatives were in power for well over 10 years, did very, very little. They didn't want to touch this. Now they're not in power. They want to touch it. Then we have Nigel Farage and Reform Party that are saying, well, if, there was actually originally saying we're going to do an inquiry, they changed their mind on that. But now they're saying, well, if you do vote for us and we're elected, then we'll do an inquiry. And this is why I've got so much respect for MP Rupert Lowe. He contacted me. And he said, well, what do I need to know about what's happening? I told him, he started the inquiry. It's publicly funded. So we've got, I think it's up to about £800,000 from 20,000 donors. So this is actually a public inquiry. The public wanted this. And we opened our doors to everybody. You know, we spoke to men, women, trans, people from all different races, religions. There was no one off limits. And we held our hearings for 2 weeks in London. We've now published the report. We are now going to go on, well, at least Rupert Lowe is, to stand in Parliament, name some of these people involved and start private prosecutions. But I'm just going to add, because we've had so much backlash, you know, me, Rupert and the survivors for doing this. And people have said, well, this has just been a complete waste of time. No, it hasn't. And I'll tell you why. So first of all, we've raised awareness on a global scale of the exploitation, not just in our country, but in other countries, because children were actually being trafficked abroad as well. We've now, because of this inquiry, opened criminal investigations. So we could see hundreds of men, hopefully, in prison. And then, you know, we've started legal action for the girls against dozens of agencies, such as police forces and councils and the NHS, for negligence so they could get compensation. We've helped them move home, because some of them have been placed just doors next to their rapists. So they're living on the same streets of as their rapists. So we are helping as much as we can, but we are only a small inquiry. And what we're, you know, trying to get is for everybody in our country to put this at the forefront.
1: Yeah. Okay, let's take a break right there, even though this is the last thing I want to do. We're going to go to break. We're going to come back, because what was the point of this? What was the point of the cover-up? This is not just one party. It's 50 years plus. It's more 75 years plus of this. So what was the point? Why cover them up? Is it simply just for votes, or there's something bigger to this? Because this is absolutely horrendous to hear, but needed to be talked about. We'll be back after the break with Sammy Woodhouse. It's No BS. I'm Brad Smith.
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24: Bags are in the car. 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
25: Just give me a second. There's a line of cloud coming in from the west.
24: You've been saying that for 20 minutes.
25: Okay. Radar's clear. Rain stays north of us all weekend. UV's perfect Saturday. Bug index is low Sunday morning.
24: I know. I checked it an hour ago.
25: Why did you say anything?
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5: Would escalate around Eid because they would be celebrating. Police officers were also involved, so they would have what was called cop nights, where a gang of police officers would take it in turns to the children and then hand them back to the men that was trafficking them across the country.
1: That's the voice of Sammy Woodhouse right there, talking about not only her experience, but what she's found out during her 14 years as an activist. And a document that you might not have heard of, but it's something important called the UK Rape Gang Inquiry into Muslim grooming gangs that were happening in Britain and all over the UK. So, Sammy, thank you so much for being here. I appreciate you.
10: Thank you.
1: You know, the first segment was so intense that I don't think that there's any way we could do justice in 7 minutes of what we can have this conversation. I think the best thing that we can do is go, okay, you were 14 years old when this started. You talked about having, you know, getting pregnant twice with a man who was 24 years old, who was a career criminal. And you thought that you were, well, you were too young to understand what was going on. And in Canada, we have so many stories coming out about young underage girls being sex trafficked in this country right now. And I fear that it's going to be something like we're hearing from this that's gone on in the UK since the 1950s. So how did you at that time, if you can process it now, how did you at 14 find yourself in this situation?
10: I think for me, I was literally at the wrong place at the wrong time. I was a local shop with a friend and he pulled up in the car, started talking to my friend because he knew my friend. I knew his brother a little bit as well. And, when he said to us, oh, do you want to go for a spin in the car? We didn't realise, you know, because, of course, we was children. We didn't realise that, that was going to be the moment that would change our lives forever. We didn't see him as this dangerous man. Now, I wasn't the first to be exploited, and I certainly weren't the last. So all my friends was hanging around with older men. As a little girl, I got told, you know, what a paedophile was. And that description was, you know, it's a fat old man who'll pull up in a van, offer you some sweets and kidnap you. Or, you know, somebody that would look out the window on the school playground masturbating. That's what I thought a paedophile was. And that's not what, you know, he didn't fit that description. He was 24. He was good looking. He was very well dressed. He had a nice sports car. He was funny. He was charming. I always got taught when I was little that when you meet somebody, you know, you will be attracted to them. You'll fall in love. You'll have a child. You'll get married. You'll have a house and you'll live happily ever after. Well, I met him, you know, I thought he was really good looking. I thought he was my boyfriend. I got pregnant. He bought me a ring, so we was engaged.
1: How old
10: he
1: were got you us a when house. You got pregnant?
10: 14. You know, obviously I was a very naive child. Yeah. You know, of course I'm a child. But so many people thought it was okay for him to be doing what he was doing. So I wasn't treated as a victim. He was invited to my appointments. He was allowed to come on holiday, not with my parents because my parents ended up putting me into what's called a Section 20, which meant they put me into foster care, but they still had parental rights. They thought I'd be safer into foster care. They just couldn't cope, you know, with the fact that their daughter was going missing all the time and, you know, the police and social services didn't want to do anything. But, you know, he was invited to come on holiday with us. So he was always treated as more of my partner. I mean, even his defence in court when he was found guilty, his defence said, OK, we'll accept everybody else was a victim, but not her.
1: When did you know
10: she was the girlfriend?
1: When did you know there was a change? When did this go from being something where it was the classic sense of grooming to you going, no, this is something diabolical going on?
10: Well, the violence started probably about after a month, but it got gradual. So, you know, it started with just a slap or him raising his voice at me. Then it'd be a punch and a beating. Then it'd be a rape. And then it just got to the point where he was trying to kill me. So, for example, there was one occasion when I was in the car, he was speeding towards the edge of what I describe as a hilltop. Right at the edge, he put the brakes on. I got out of the car, I was physically sick, and he took me to the edge and said he was going to throw me off. And I thought, you know, this is where my life's going to end. I was that scared I had to wet myself. And then he placed me into the back of the car and had sex, or, you know, raped me, if you like, as though nothing had happened. And I had this constant pain there all the time. And I knew it was from him. I knew I had to get away from him. I just couldn't figure out how. I couldn't process things properly. And, you know, I was a child. Not only was I a child, you know, going through puberty, but I was also pregnant. I was also being abused. And, you know, I had so much to process and I didn't know how to process it. And I actually went my whole life not knowing how to process it. I had a lot of issues in life. I tried killing myself. I had eating disorders. You know, a lot of mental health problems. I had problems in friendships, relationships. So it was only when I got to about 27 when I actually started, you know, putting all these pieces together.
1: I look at the clock, I got 2 minutes, and this is just, you know, bullshit on my end, because how do you, like, we know what needs to happen, but what needs to happen immediately for this to even be a solved issue? Because you could never solve it.
10: Yeah, so I want the death penalty, I want mass deportations, I want life sentencing, I want a reform in education, policing, social care. We don't even have enough police officers to deal with this. They're not even trained properly to even deal with this. And we've got to stop with this absolute nonsense of, if we talk about this, you know, that you're racist and Islamophobic. This woke nonsense just has to go. I could sit here all day telling you things we could do. And it's not a case of they can't do it. It's a case of they won't do it.
1: You've been through so much. And when you look back at this 14 years as an activist and now what's going on in the UK, do you think that the cultural shift has gone to a point of no return because this has been allowed to let happen?
10: Yeah, I think our country is in a lot of trouble. I think our children, our women are in a lot of trouble. I have to have hope. It's the only thing I've got left. And I think without hope, we've got nothing. But I think we need something radical to happen, and it needs to be, not even today, it needed to be yesterday.
1: Yes, ma'am. Listen, my producer is going to talk to you right after this. We have to reorganize this conversation. There's too much left out here, and I feel like a disservice done to the listeners for doing this, but I feel so grateful that you said yes to coming on here, and I hope we can continue this conversation. Thank you so much, Sammy.
10: Absolutely, and thank you again.
1: That is Sammy Woodhouse. We will drop that episode on our podcast, which will launch tomorrow. But again, Martha, you get on the ringer, and we're going to make sure we're going to do a lot longer of a conversation, because this is something that needs to be talked about. 250,000, at least, as Rupert Lowe, the MP out of UK, says, at least 250,000 young women since 1950 have been groomed by these gangs and sexually abused, sexually assaulted. And Sammy has spent the last 14 years of her life trying to create awareness while being called names the entire way down. And when you hear that story and you realize that this goes on, you realize there's evil in the world, and at some point good has to stand up. And hopefully having these conversations and furthering these conversations in public will do that.
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15: From the National Newsroom of the Canadian Press, I'm Naira Ahmed. Two people have died following a shooting at Toronto's Salsa on St. Clair Festival on Saturday night. Police say five people were also injured while at the festival that celebrates Latin culture, food, and music. Toronto Mayor Olivia Chow offered her condolences to the families of the victims.
16: I'm deeply disturbed and angry about this reckless, irresponsible act of violence. And right in the middle of a festival attended by families, children, seniors, just beyond words how disturbed I am.
15: Festival goers described a chaotic scene after shots were fired, with people running and screaming as police converged on the area of St. Clair Avenue West and Arlington Avenue at around 8 p.m. Any attendees with videos at the time of the shooting are being asked to contact police. Ford Motor Company and a union representing Canadian auto workers have struck a tentative deal. Details of the three-year labor contract are being kept under wraps until they can be presented to union members for ratification. It covers roughly 5,000 workers at five plants in southern Ontario and one in Alberta. After being ratified, the union is expected to start negotiations with other big American automakers, Stellantis and General Motors. Transport Canada has appointed an observer to help oversee the investigation into a train derailment northeast of Montreal last weekend. Canadian reporter Diana Messina has more.
17: The derailment happened on the edge of a residential neighborhood in Repentigny. Officials say no one was injured and no hazardous materials were spilled. However, 49 rail cars went off the tracks near homes along the railway. Transport Canada says rail safety inspectors are monitoring the response by CN Rail.
15: CN previously indicated its crews completely rebuilt the track and track bed before rail traffic resumed overnight from Tuesday to Wednesday. Additional repairs are also planned. A veteran pilot killed fighting a Northwest Territories wildfire is being remembered as an expert in his field who kept a cool head under stress.
5: Buffalo Airways says Robert McLeod made significant contributions to aerial firefighting across the country in a career that spanned more than 25 years. The company's Facebook post says McLeod was a Buffalo Airways bird dog captain for the past three seasons, where he worked with territorial and provincial wildfire agencies. McLeod and two firefighters on board a Turbo Commander 690 were killed when it crashed near Fort Simpson west of Yellowknife on June 24th while it was providing tactical support for a water bomber. Saskatchewan is grounding three wildfire planes of the same model, saying it's conducting a full review out of an abundance of caution. Tom Mitchell, The Canadian Press.
15: And Prime Minister Mark Carney spent Saturday night at the Calgary Stampede, where he ate mini donuts, watched chuck wagon races, and talked pipelines. This is The Canadian Press. In sports, the Toronto Blue Jays will aim to win their three-game weekend series in San Diego today. The Jays opened the series with a 5-3 win on Friday and lost 8-7 last night. Right-hander Kevin Gausman will be on the mound for the Jays today. The Saskatchewan Roughriders will be trying to grab a share of first place in the CFL's West Division when they host the Hamilton Tiger Cats tonight. They're down to the final four at the FIFA World Cup. France will face Spain on Tuesday in Arlington, Texas in one semifinal, while England and defending champion Argentina will square off in Atlanta on Wednesday in the other semifinal. The 9-3 Toronto Tempo will be aiming to snap a four-game WNBA losing streak today when they play the New York Liberty at the Bell Centre in Montreal. And there are two Canadian Soccer Championship matches today. Vancouver FC will visit CF Montreal, while the Hamilton Forge FC hosts CS Saint Laurent in the other match. From the Canadian Press, I'm Naira Ahmed.
8: Hey, welcome to Toronto Today, the weekend edition. Hope you're having a great weekend so far. And thanks for spending some of it with us and our show, Toronto Today with Greg Brady. So let's start here.
14: You've heard of lagging indicators financially, and some of that will be, well, this happens, someone loses their job, something starts to go wrong, and you can sort of swim against the tide for a little while, but you're going to accumulate more debt, and soon enough, things start to happen. And even in our own housing market right now, there's some promise because you say, well, wait a minute, aren't prices dropping for certain things? Yes, but maybe not for the reason you think, and maybe not for a very good reason, as in a beneficial reason for all of us. Scott Terrio is manager of consumer insolvency at Hoyes Michaelis and Associates and joins us now. Scott, thanks for being on the show. I appreciate it.

0: reason we do this is because it can tell you a lot about the economy. I'll give you a really brief background here. So licensed insolvency trustees like us didn't talk to homeowners very much for about a decade and a bit, okay, because of what you just described a minute ago, the housing boom. Like when your equity is increasing, house prices are increasing, and you're a homeowner and you happen to have accumulated a bunch of unsecured debt along the way, you just use your house to fix it, right? So you get a, either refinance, you get a home equity line of credit, or if you find some other way to use your home equity to solve your debt problems. Well, that's starting to change a lot in the last probably 12 to 18 months. Certainly the last six, we are starting to speak to homeowners quite frequently now. In fact, probably all the time.
1: And when we note a house is not necessarily getting put on the market or some kind of, you know, potential for foreclosure, that's sort of the last line of defense. You're going to cut everything else. You're going to sell a car. You're going to do this. You're going to take an extra job. You're going to cut out almost all discretionary spending before you lose your house, condo, or apartment. So this is sort of, you could have a ton of financial problems, but the last thing you'll do is declare bankruptcy for your home. Does that make sense?
0: Yes, and actually one of the other last things you'll do is stop paying your mortgage, which is why, you know, when you see mortgage delinquency rates talked about, they don't really mean much because they're virtually zero, because Canadians will do anything before they miss a mortgage payment. And so if it's to the point where you're missing a mortgage payment, you know, you're probably pretty close to missing maybe two or three mortgage payments. And in that case, the bank's going to step in and either do a power of sale or foreclosure on your house. And those numbers are certainly going up for real. And so I think as a lagging indicator, if people are filing insolvencies who are homeowners, or you're seeing power of sale and foreclosures rise, then there's a real problem in the economy, because, you know, the preceding 12 to 24 months, these people have been in great trouble, but it's not manifesting itself until now.
1: What does your data tell you about where we've gone from March? You just have May numbers, the ones I saw that jumped off the page at me. Mm-hmm. Where's our data gone from February and March into April and May?
0: Well, so if you look back to about August of 2022 on that chart of ours, it's a big zigzag. It's almost like an EKG chart. If you look, it's up and down, but the general trend is upwards. And so, you know, our highest rate that we ever saw for homeowners filing insolvencies was in February of 2011, and it was 34.8%. Right now, through May, the number you just quoted was it's back up to 12.6. To think that it sat right around 1% or less for a very long time, like for almost a decade. Now we're back up to 12, and I think it's heading easily back to the top out at 34.8 and possibly beyond, because, I mean, there are more people with mega mortgages now who can't afford them, right? Because the housing boom drove a lot of people to get into the market at all costs, right? And they didn't always necessarily think everything through, and if everything went perfectly, they were fine, but things aren't going perfectly. So I think we're going to have a very long and prolonged period here of Canadian homeowners who have no choice but to turn to this kind of a solution.
1: Scott Theriault is joining us from Manager of Consumer Insolvency at Hoyes Michaelis and Associates. That Feb 2011 number, I looked at it and I thought maybe I'm misunderstanding it, but that gets back to the whole premise of the lagging indicator. Things were so rough for people in 08, 09. We all would remember it very well if we were struggling or making it on one income or worried about our own real estate and our kids' future, no less. That was that simply put, because the economy by virtue was better by then, but this was people giving their last gasp and their last breath trying to make something work financially that just couldn't.
0: Yeah, you got that exactly right. There's a classic lagging indicator there, right? Because the great financial crisis was 08 to 2010, let's say, right? Ish. And so if you go out to, you know, February 2011, you're almost a year after things had stabilized globally and in Canada. And so if people were filing at that huge rate of, you know, homeownership who had to go to an insolvency length, then yeah, that tells you exactly what's happening, right? Because, you know, you're giving it at least a year or more after the period of actual crisis. Because homeowners, I mean, there's a psychological element to this too, right? Like a homeowner has a harder time calling us than a renter, period. Okay, just because, you know, the feeling of like, what has happened here? I'm a homeowner, I did everything I was supposed to do financially, all this stuff. And there's the financial element, you know, and it usually, we study these things, and it usually takes people from between 12 to 24 months

0: really realized that they were in trouble that they couldn't fix until they actually called us. So that's a lagging indicator as well. And so that's exactly what you're seeing, that 2011 number, and we're going back to that now because it's getting after the period, right?
1: See, I'm sure the listeners can, they're gaining a lot from your expertise, but when I drive by and I see, hey, this condominium's been reduced from, used to be in the 800s, now it's worth $540,000, like part of my brain goes, that's good that we'll get more people in the market. But then when you take 20 seconds and you think about why that price has dropped, that's really bad. And Scott, we can build all these homes in all these communities. Without jobs in those communities, no one will buy those homes. That's a huge problem, isn't it?
0: Yeah, and I think, you know, there's a perfect economic storm happening right now, really. Like, if I've talked about this with people recently, and, you know, Canadian households are hurting, not just generational inflation, but we're still in the post effects of COVID. I meet with people every day who, you know, we're 6 years past the start of COVID now. And, you know, if you lost your job once or twice, then, you know, it's still kicking you in the pants these days. And so if you see, okay, well, there's a condo worth $600,000 right now, and it was worth like $850,000 2 years ago. Is that a deal? Right? Because this might be a long crisis. I've met with people who bought a condo last summer, Greg. Okay, and with the exact same thing in mind, is like, okay, I'm going to get the bottom here, right? And they're still going down, or it hasn't moved. And so I think, you remember, if you remember the early 90s, you know, prices sat flat for a long time. Like, there doesn't have to be a dramatic crash for this to be really bad. It could just be really flat for a really long time, and then nobody knows what to do, and nobody pulls the trigger on sales, and things just sit stagnant, because we're kind of in a period of stagflation right now. And that doesn't really incent people to buy either. So I would be very cautious about picking up what looks like a deal these days, because really it all comes down to your monthly cash flow. Everything we ever see from people calling us, they don't call us because they have a huge debt load. They call us because they can't pay their bills.
1: So this homeowner's bankruptcy index, to sum up, 8.3% in March, 11.1% in April, 12.6% in May. Is there any way it's not 15, 16, 17% by September or October? Is there any way you see this as peaked?
0: No, I don't think so. I think this is going back to roughly a third, just because the problem now is that the mortgages are huge compared to 2011, right? Like, you know that. Like, it's, you know, it's nothing for someone making $100,000 to have a mortgage that's $600,000. Like, that's a 6-to-1 ratio, which 20 years ago, nobody would even thought of. And so I think the issue now is you can't fake that, Greg. Like, you either sell your place and go and rent somewhere cheaper, but then rents are high. So, you know, what does someone do in the case where their mortgage is coming up for renewal and they're going to get slapped in the face with another $800 mortgage payment on top of everything else they're trying to deal with right now? So I can't see an indicator right now where that doesn't just keep rising on a steady, gradual slope and end up back around a third again or worse.
1: Yeah, dangerous stuff. Hey, thanks for the clarification on it, Scott. I think it's so helpful for people to know the environment we're living in. Appreciate the time.
0: Thanks, Greg. Have a great day.
1: That's Scott Terrio from Hoyes Michaelis and Associates.
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8: Bags are in the car. 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
9: 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Rain stays north of us all weekend. UV's perfect Saturday. Bug index is low Sunday morning.
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1: More on this Toronto Police corruption investigation that is, it's named and nicknamed Project South. It's a pretty heavy story, and there's now newly unsealed court documents from Project South. York Regional Police are investigating the members of the Toronto Police Service from top to bottom. And the big takeaway is investigators uncovered what they would describe as I've never put these three words together ever, a, quote, marijuana dispensary conspiracy. So what is that? Doing the digging for us and on the Global News digital side is the excellent Isaac Callan, and he's kind enough to join us now on Toronto Today once again. Welcome back to the show.
26: Thanks for having me on.
1: Have you used that phrase before the last couple of days? Marijuana dispensary conspiracy, Isaac.
26: I haven't, Greg. Not before I started very carefully putting it in quote marks as we kind of
1: pick
26: through which bits of these documents we can publish and how much we can tell you stage by stage as we navigate these publication bans.
1: From the unsealed records, does this appear to be the officers that have been already arrested for various crimes and obviously innocent until proven guilty? Is this the officers we know about already, or obviously be more shocking, more concerning, if this conspiracy involved officers not yet arrested for this?
26: So the short answer is we can't exactly say, because this whole thing is still tied up with a series of publication bans. Where this information comes from, it is a document called Information to Obtain. It's what police, in this case, York Regional Police investigators, put together when they're looking for permission from a judge to execute search warrants. So this particular document comes from February. It is hundreds of pages long. It's the reasons and ideas that police have as to what was going on with the Toronto Police corruption investigation when they were looking for permission from a judge to seize cars, look through homes, seize electronic devices. And they put together all of this information, and a media consortium, which includes Global News, has been fighting over the last number of weeks to have lots of information, as much as we possibly can, inside that document unsealed, because there's a belief that it's in the public interest because it relates to police corruption. What we're current or alleged police corruption. What we're currently navigating is essentially an argument from the Crown and the defense about how much of that document can be made public without prejudicing the trial that will come up into these Toronto police officers, as well as other people arrested through Project South. So from the small parts that are currently reportable in that document, we can say that there is this alleged marijuana dispensary conspiracy. We can also say that it allegedly included potential massage parlors and that it relates to the Toronto police corruption investigation. What we can't actually tell you is how it relates yet, or in a sense, whether the officers were involved. When Project South was first announced, when York Regional Police announced these charges in the first place, they accused some of the officers involved of accepting bribes. Mm-hmm. That was reportable in February. That is still the case. That was kind of included in this context. But we're still kind of, it's a very interesting exercise, right? We're still kind of currently trying to piece together the little bits we're able to tell you as these publication bans are navigated, as hopefully some of these publication bans are lifted. But I think it's an indication as to how we're going to be covering Project South, because little drips of information are just going to come out over the next months and realistically years as this gets through the trial process and people kind of start to hear what these allegations are.
1: Isaac, who's attempting to prevent this information from getting into the public eye? Is it the York Regional Police? Is it the Toronto Police? Is it both?
26: So it's both the Crown and the defense have different reasons in this case for wanting some of it not to be made public. A lot of it comes down to the right for a fair trial, right? Mm-hmm. These, as you said, people are innocent until proven guilty. And what's so important when it comes to an investigation of this size and this magnitude is that the public is as informed as we can possibly make them, but not so informed on unproven allegations that it's difficult or impossible to select impartial juries when this actually goes through the process. So both the Crown and the defense involved in Project South are involved in the battle over unsealing these ITOs and how much we can report on the information to obtain. And this is just the first stage. By the end of July, we're expecting some decisions from a judge on whether more can be released. These are really just the first little bits we've got so far.
1: In your story up on globalnews.ca, the phrase illegal cannabis dispensaries is used, as we were saying, and massage parlors. I'm assuming the massage parlors are also illegal, according to this new document, which raises a whole run of implications that, again, are quite serious, and we don't know who's involved and who isn't.
26: Presumably, yeah. I mean, I don't think it just involves, registered massage therapists that you or I might go to.
1: RMTs? No, I don't think so.
26: but again, it's stage by stage. I think the interesting thing here from what we're able to report is that the idea that there was something involving cannabis dispensaries was mentioned at the first press conference in February, although with no details. We now have a little bit more detail on that. The reference to massage parlors, that's new in this document. That wasn't referenced back in February. But again, how it links to the police officers, how it links to the investigation, that remains under a publication ban.
1: Ryan Wedding gets brought up a lot in these documents. And I remember the initial press conference that Jim McSween, the now retired York Region Police Chief, had along with Toronto Police Chief Myron Demke, who I think insisted on being part of that proceeding in February when all these arrests were announced. And a media question came asking about links to Ryan Wedding. And that was February, and now we're in July. And as you write as well, there's a lot of apparent links between this accused drug lord who was notoriously being hunted across the United States. The FBI eventually got him in Mexico and have brought him back to the United States. But obviously there's some Canadian links, and now we certainly feel like there's some Toronto Police Services links, correct?
26: Yeah, and this was probably the big thing that we were able to report from what's so far been made public about these documents is a much more tangible link to the Ryan Wedding case. Essentially, the allegation that can be reported through these documents is that a gentleman linked to the Ryan Wedding alleged drug network inside Toronto South Detention Center was accused of trying to organize a conspiracy or an alleged conspiracy to murder or have a set up a hit on a Toronto jail guard. Now, that individual, Gurpreet Singh, hasn't been charged in relation to Project South in any capacity. His lawyer says that it's telling that those charges haven't been laid. That suggests that nothing is coming on that front. But that also involved allegations against a separate Toronto South Detention Center jail guard who was accused of also being involved in that conspiracy. She also hasn't been charged in relation to Project South. So the link is sort of now established in the police's eyes through these documents to the Ryan Wedding Network. but it doesn't actually come with any charges yet. So again, there's a lot more for us to unpick through this court process and through these documents as to whether this was just a police theory, and if it was just a police theory, why it didn't go anywhere or lead to those charges.
1: You're as massive a soccer/football fan as I am, so you'll enjoy the breather we get today before the quarterfinals start. We may have needed a day off as we've been absorbing 2, 3, 4 matches a day for the better part of 3.5 weeks. Now that Canada's done hosting, that was the last match in Vancouver, the Switzerland-Columbia game that Switzerland won on penalties, and we've been done in Toronto now for 6 days, how would you sum up? There's going to be a lot of debate about, was it all worth it? The money, the cost, the last story we had on this, you had a great story about the city of Toronto bringing this back and noting that they were, in essence, selling tickets for profit to cover some of the tax dollar potential losses for the city. They saw it as a revenue generation strategy. Other cities were able to sell corporate packages and sell advertising to companies. They just simply bought as many tickets as they could, it seems, and sold them. I don't think that's overshadowed the games, but how would you sort of sum up what you've seen with your own eyes with the Toronto World Cup experience?
26: I think it's been a lot of fun. I think we're starting to get some of that economic data that suggests perhaps it wasn't the boon that was promised in terms of the effect on business. I think one of my colleagues at Global had a great story yesterday, which basically said numbers for restaurants, bars, other businesses on the water were good, but it was a sense that soccer fans replaced the people who would normally travel rather than complementing them. I think, you know, from purely a fan perspective, the Croatia-Portugal game was what one would expect when they host the World Cup, perhaps more than, say, Ghana-Panama. There was more excitement, there were more fans, the fan marchers, you know, took up the whole street. It kind of really did grip the city. I think we've seen some places, for example, as a Scotland fan, we've seen places like Boston where it appeared to absolutely just take over the whole city for a few days kind of ahead of matches. I don't think we necessarily had that experience. But I mean, Toronto seems to have come out of it looking really good, at least Toronto, the place, right? I mean, Roberto Martinez, the Portugal manager, said that it was a shame Toronto doesn't have more games, that BMO Field, which we can now call it again, BMO Field reminds him of old style Premier League grounds. And, you know, Portugal apparently enjoyed Toronto so much they extended their stay to use Centennial Park for longer. So I think, you know, these things are always a minefield, both as a resident and for politicians. And Toronto seems to have come out of it without too many issues. And I think in the case of the Croatia-Portugal game, with at least one really memorable day.
1: And south of the border, I've kind of been hitting on this theme. A lot of what we worried about, and there were a couple early stories that maybe made us worry. There was the referee from Somalia who got stopped in Miami. Mm. And however people felt about that, they obviously felt he had some risk factors and red flags, and they didn't want to admit him into the country. So when that started, we're like, does this become a bit of a pebble that becomes an avalanche rolling down the hill? But just from my own eyes and just from talking to people in those other host cities, Isaac, there hasn't been any of that. There hasn't been police trouble. There haven't been immigration raids. There are so many of the worries, and some of the great stories involve some of your fellow Scotland fans who came to Boston, had an amazing time. Fans from all over the world, from every continent, came to the United States and here and seemed to have an amazing time. A lot of the fears that they wouldn't either come or have a good time seem to be misguided fears.
26: I think so. I think the size of this World Cup means that perhaps fans aren't quite traveling for all countries on the scale that they would have in other places. I think there are a few countries, you know, Germany, Portugal, Scotland, England, who will always travel in massive numbers and are doing. I think the fact it's in the States means that a lot of the Latin American countries have really large and fantastic, essentially home supports in a lot of these cities that they're in, which is really adding to the atmosphere. But I mean, this is a tradition for all these competitions, right? In the lead up to things like the Olympics and the World Cup, we wring our hands and we worry because there are very legitimate concerns about cost and taxpayers and what it could mean being a host city, and we dig into them. And then the competition starts and it's still the World Cup, and this World Cup is still incredibly entertaining and it's delivering again, right?
1: Yeah, exactly that. Isaac's book, by the way, is called Hibernian Heroes, the team that ended 114 years of hurt. I know you're already forecasting how Hibs will play in their first 10 matches starting in August. We'll leave that for another day, amazingly enough, Isaac. Thanks very much for this morning.
26: Thanks for having me on.
1: Isaac Callan from Global News.
0: More of Toronto Today, the weekend edition with Greg Brady, still to come.
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1: So, was it about hurting the United States financially or just about sending a message? But when all this stuff started, we all know how this made us feel in February 25, March of 25. We all of a sudden had two elections we had to vote in or do other stuff in, the provincial election in Ontario. Well, I got to have a mandate, Doug Ford said, to handle all this trade uncertainty and all the tariffs that are being put on our goods. And then the federal government decided, well, we're going to get a new leader for the federal Liberals, Mark Carney, and he's going to call a snap election, and we want to move right now. And they utilized a lot of the sentiment. And I understand the sentiment. I was feeling the same sentiment. Really pissed off at the U.S. president, really ticked off. And so are so many of the good people. How many Americans do you know that were apologizing to you when you saw them, talk to them, relatives, friends, sending you an email going, I'm so sorry this is happening. And we're like, hopefully it doesn't last terribly long. Well, some things have gone longer than we expected, including the decision by Ontario, specifically, we're not the only province doing it, to take American beer, wine, spirits, all off government liquor stores. And that was meant to send a message and probably wound the U.S. It has had like literally zero impact except to hurt ourselves, it would appear. And now a U.S. congresswoman says enough's enough. They want to investigate provinces like Ontario that are excluding the American booze beverages from the distribution systems and preventing you as a consumer even from being able to do things. Speaking of consumers, the policy director at the Consumer Choice Center is David Clement. He's been on our show many times before and joins us once again now. Thanks for the time, first of all.
8: Thank you very much for having me.
1: Me summing that up, is that sort of what you see as well, that maybe this was meant to be some kind of short-term measure by Premier Ford and a couple other premiers as well. Wabka News doing it in Manitoba, so it certainly crosses ideological lines. Well, here we are 17 months in, and maybe everybody is a bit frustrated by the fact that that we don't have choice, and certainly bars and restaurant owners don't either.
8: Yeah, and I think if we rewind the clock, it made the premiers kind of inserting themselves in trade negotiations maybe made a little bit of sense in the kind of vacuum that was created when Trudeau announced that he was going to step down. Mm-hmm. And we were waiting to see what was going to happen federally. And so with the example of Doug Ford, he put the Captain Canada cape on. He was on U.S. networks advocating against protectionism and all of these things. The problem is that he never took the cape off. And what it's doing now is gumming up the process for USMCA renegotiation, because whether people supported it or not, or whether it made us feel good or not, what we did is we handed the Americans and the U.S. trade representative a ready-made grievance to add to what are very important negotiations. And so now we have representatives from both sides bickering back and forth about provincial alcohol bans rather than actually getting to the brass tacks of either renewing, amending, or walking away from the USMCA. And it's created a ton of uncertainty.
1: Yeah. Now, there's a lot of industries, people probably know the ones I'm going to list here, that aren't covered under the Canada-US-Mexico agreement. Automobiles, obviously. Automobile manufacturers, automobile sales. Aluminum isn't. Steel isn't. But alcohol is. So this looks like, on surface, I can't see any other way to describe it, Doug Ford and these other premiers have broken the CUSMA agreement by taking alcohol off the shelves and not allowing U.S. brands to sell their wares here. And that seems to be what the congresswoman from New York is not just implying, but stating outright. We've broken the agreement.
8: Yes, that would be the American argument. I think there's a lot of merit there. What this bill would do if it's passed would trigger a 30-day window for an investigation on exactly that, and then potentially counter tariffs in response to what we've done, or in theory bans in response to what we've done. And just think for a moment, right? I understand Canadian frustrations with the president. It's an unprovoked trade war. We're their greatest ally, their greatest trading partner. He threw a wrench in this long-standing relationship. Totally understand that. But as I alluded to, we've just made getting out of that problem significantly worse, because now we've potentially violated the USMCA. They could hit back with their own ban or tariffs. And we export about 90, what we do export alcohol-wise, 90% of it goes to the United States. So it would have a huge net negative impact on Canadian industry. And this is especially true for like iconic brands like Crown Royal or Canadian Club.
1: Yes. Yeah.
8: That would just be devastated if they couldn't sell in the U.S.
1: David, that's what I sort of wondered, because it did look like it was about political clout, and every politician, like we said, we all of a sudden had two snap elections in Ontario, provincially and federally. Every politician wanted to look involved, whether they were in the opposition or in the actual government. But I do wonder whether this congresswoman also is doing a little, it's an election year in the States. She's up for re-election as a member of the House of Representatives. So I just wonder, practically, she's probably right. We violated the agreement. We broke the agreement with what the premier did. But how much can she really touch us except by more sanctions on more goods, right?
8: Yeah, and so there's some people who are like, oh, well, what does it matter if some relatively unknown congresswoman introduces a bill?
1: Yeah.
8: And sometimes that's true, because there's a lot of freelancing in the U.S. system where members of Congress do all sorts of outside-of-the-box things. But this one probably doesn't fall in that bucket, because the U.S. Trade Representative, Jameson Greer, has already said publicly that resolving this issue may likely require an enforcement action, which is an investigation and then whatever their counter response is going to be. So I would say it probably isn't actually a scenario where you have a member of Congress just kind of doing something for good publicity in the States. This is a little more serious, especially when you look at who would be backing such an effort in the United States. It would be the Wine Institute, Wine America, Craft Spirits Association, et cetera. We're talking about big industry who would support an investigation, because they feel like they've been treated unfairly.
1: I got about 40 seconds here, but use whatever crystal ball you have early in the morning and tell me if you think our Prime Minister, Mark Carney, would get these premiers on the phone. It's been 17 months and say, stop this. Like, I'm telling you to stop this. Put the stuff back on the shelves so we can at least be less of an irritant, even though we're really irritated with them as well.
8: I hope so. I hope so. I hope he can call the premiers involved here and say, hey, if you really are Team Canada, we need you to take one for the team here, repeal these bans so that we can move on and get to a renewal, hopefully as soon as possible.
1: David, great analysis of this. Really appreciate having you on, and thanks so much for the time.
8: Thank you.
1: There's David Clement, Policy Director of the Consumer Choice Center.
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8: Big win for Exhibition Place as well. They hosted an event probably 10 years ago. You're like, we have to do what and who's coming and all this regulation, and we're going to build all these temporary stands for just a few weeks and then take them down. But that's the reality of it. So BMO Field transformed into Toronto Stadium, and it's like Batman going back to Bruce Wayne. It's back to BMO Field. Now there's work to do still, and the next TFC match isn't even until August 15th. They're on the road for most of July, and even the Toronto Argonauts don't get to come back to their home until August 6th against the Calgary Stampeders. But lots is happening leading up to the CNE, and we have the CEO of Exhibition Place in there who can finally, breathe? You don't need your heart rate checked every day. Don Boyle's in studio with us. Welcome in.
9: Well, thank you, Greg, for having me.
8: And my goodness, what a head rush for the World Cup. I saw you at the Canada match, and then there were matches, I feel like, every 3 or 4 days after that, and you had to worry about people getting to, getting from. You had the Marlies also playing at Coca-Cola. You had WNBA. They were there last night playing Golden State. Like, it hasn't stopped for you the whole time the soccer's been on.
9: No, it's that's what the whole thing about Exhibition Place. You know, the CNE, if you go back 50 years ago, not that long ago, it was the CNE. You know, Liberty Village didn't exist. And, and the buildings like Liberty Grand and Toronto Event Center were going to be demolished. They were actually recommended by Metro Council to take those buildings down. Today, 192 acres of possibility. We got the Temple, we got the Scepters, we got the TFC going on, and then 2,100 other events. FIFA, incredible. 2 years getting ready. I give MLSC a ton of credit. Chris Sweetfeld and his whole team to put it together, to coordinate with the arena group, the stands. But now, yeah, it's the sad part, having to take the stands down. Get ready to be, next one's Caribbean Carnival. We got a million people coming down to the waterfront for it. And so 25 days, it's challenging.
8: Did the World Cup go like you visualized? Obviously, there was a real hustle and to put the temporary stands in, but also just the routes where people had to walk to, where FIFA would allow people to be and prevent people from being, security issues. Did it go the way you hoped it would?
9: Yeah, it went the way we thought, and actually much better. The parades of people following their teams coming down to Exhibition Place were incredible. We housed the Croatian House at the Toronto Event Center. So we had 6,000 people on the patio celebrating pregame. The minister comes out, blesses the team, does the thing. Crowd goes quiet. It worked once. He's batting yes. 500. He's batting 500.
8: Well, I was going to say, there's still Croatian fans and their kids wandering around from a week ago. And what the hell happened? I thought we would win that game.
9: No, and that second game was an incredible game, right? They well played. But just watching that in Centennial Square Park, I mean, we walked 10,000 down Lakeshore Boulevard to the stadium. So incredible. And then we got a letter from FIFA to say, out of the 16 stadiums, they felt that Toronto and what we produced here was the most seamless, best organized, most flexible. Changes every day. So receiving a letter like that was really a boost to the team.
8: Well, you had to listen. Look, you had to take, and I knew this would happen kind of unfairly because people get snarky and cynical. You had to take a lot of crap when the temporary stands got put up. And then I would talk to people who went to games and like, where'd you sit? And they're like, oh, like three rows from the top, because that was the only tickets we could get for the Ghana match, or getting to see Germany play Ivory. What an amazing game that was. We forget Ivory Coast took the lead in that. Germany got two late goals. I know Germany's already crashed out pretty early, but this guy I knew was about 4 feet from the top on the Gardner Expressway side, and he said, I can see it's the sight lines were great everywhere.
9: Well, it created a Coliseum atmosphere, and yet intimate, right? So when you're at 43,000 compared to the 75 or 80,000, which just means more upper deck space, further away from the field. So our 43,000 premium seats in a Coliseum atmosphere with the four new digital high res scoreboards was an incredible atmosphere. And once they wrapped the stands, it was kind of funny, right? Because the wrapping of the stands was the last thing they wanted to make sure it was all done.
8: It
9: looks
8: so good
9: standard.
8: From the highway.
9: Oh my God.
8: So good from
9: when
8: the
9: you
8: highway.
9: Walked up to it, you're like, well, this has existed forever, right? And so you just lost all that sense. And I think, like Rogers Stadium, to a great extent, you know, Live Nation did a heck of a job out at Downsview putting that together. And BMO was the same way with the atmosphere that was created.
8: I mentioned the sports, but I also wanted to give you a chance. You've got some music in the park this Sunday. You've got some outdoor concerts happening. And this is all before the CNE. You got huge artists coming in, like Lights and Tom Cochran for CNE, but you've got some weekend stuff.
9: Yeah.
8: As well.
9: And the whole thing, the CNE's phenomenal. Mark Holland, Mike Cruz, the gang there, incredible. That's 5% of our business. There's another 95% that takes place. And Community Connects, this weekend, we've got Juno Award Entertainment taking place at Centennial Square Park this 12th, 19th, and 26th with live music free 1 to 5 on Sundays.
8: Okay.
9: This morning, we had yoga. First day I was there earlier. We had yoga in the park. I stretched. I
8: might have
9: I might have pulled a muscle or two, but we got free yoga on Tuesday nights at Hotel X at Stanley Barracks. Anybody's welcome to come out. Don't have to register. Just show up free of charge, and you're outdoors in a beautiful setting.
8: And so the lessons you take from the World Cup are for all the things, it shows you what you can do when people put their mind to it, when there's dedication. And certainly when you know, my goodness, it's such a thing. We have big events here when the teams do well and Grey Cups and East Finals and TFC makes a run here and there. But when you know, like maybe like a quarter billion people are watching matches like the Germany game or Portugal, that's really something. They're watching your stadium, our stadium.
9: Yeah, our stadium, our city, right? And we knew going into this that every game was going to be a home game for somebody. And that proved its point right throughout the entire time. But I think with the FIFA and seeing the matches, you know, the learnings, I like taking away the learnings. And so like Hotel X would have been a great venue for teams. You know, rather than closing streets down and coming in, it could be like the bubble that we did during COVID with the NHL when we hosted all the NHL teams. They all stayed.
8: And that's where most of the WNBA and PWHL teams stayed there.
9: All of them, 100%, each of those teams, right? So, you know, that's a learning. The parking, you know, one of the things with TFC games, we do a lot of parking. We have a lot of events. We do 6 million people a year. But the parking, because there was no parking on site, the TTC, actually streetcars didn't come on site. They stopped at Fort York. And so that brought people in walking into the site. It was far less congested. And so we're looking at, do you do some reserve parking? We really encourage people to take GO Train. We'd like to see it included in the ticket price, so it would be absolutely seamless. It's including your ticket price. Just jump on the go or jump on the TTC, get down easy. Because it was actually quite easy and enjoyable to getting to the games. And everybody said the same thing. Wow, I thought it was going to be a bit of a hassle, no. But no, it was seamless.
8: And the lineups to get in weren't so bad either. It just operated very like clockwork.
9: The last is just Metrolinks. Kudos to them.
8: That's what I mean. The go, you had to wait a little bit, but they were running the trains. They were consistent every 10 minutes.
9: 50 minutes after the game was cleared out and you were on your way. And so kudos to the TTC and go. They really stepped up.
8: I got about 2 minutes, but you also have, you're thought of as a very forward thinker about what needs to be around Exhibition Place. And you and I have talked about this countless times about restaurants, pubs, convenience stores, places where you can go to get things and spend the day if you're going to a WNBA game or a soccer game or even the X. Get to the waterfront faster through there. You put a plan forward. Where does that plan sit right now? Is it the Exhibition Place board or the city?
9: Yeah, so our board has approved it. And it was interesting, you know, your last conversation about festivals in the city. Our vision plan, and this is what council needs to really look at, and I hope support and approve, is they can do it seamlessly at Exhibition Place. Festival Plaza, the whole concept of Festival Plaza and the promenade from the GO line, the new Ontario station, coming down to the waterfront and into there, and the conversion of the Better Living Center, which is highly underutilized, to a Festival Plaza, and that promenade could host all sorts of festivals that are currently on streets, costing a lot of money, consuming a lot of police resources and city transportation resources, creating congestion. This is take those festivals off the roads and bring them down to, it's Toronto's gathering place. It's a global destination and a local gathering place. And so we see it as a solution to many things that you just heard about. One stop calling, you call one of my staff, the event takes place. We have a picnic this weekend, and it was the picnic girl. I don't know if you remember last year. We had 2,000 people. She went online, Instagram, said,
8: "Boy,
9: wouldn't it be nice to gather around with people here in the city and gather?" And 1,000 people showed up to the picnic. Well, this year we're expecting 3,000 people to show up to the picnic. It takes place this week. Winnie is the young lady's name. But that was one call on Instagram, a call from my chair to say, they were trying to get Trini Bellwoods and some other assets, couldn't do it. I said, absolutely, we'll do it at Exhibition Place. We have all the resources. We did it in minutes.
8: Let's make it work,
9: We make it work. We find a way to yes.
8: Is there anywhere, I know there have been news stories about it, and we've talked about it. Is there anywhere online people can see the master plan or what you hope the future will look like?
9: Absolutely. Yeah. If you go on, the old www, but xplace.on.ca, but if you just do Exhibition Place, you'll come up to our website, and actually the vision plan pops up right away on the face, and we're ready to go.
8: Awesome. Thanks for coming in. Great success. Success for the World Cup, and the stadiums are going to be turned around. It happened, but it'll feel like it never happened. We'll have a more intimate view, obviously, for the Argos and TFC when they get back in August.
9: Absolutely. Thanks so much for the time.
8: You bet. Don Boyle joining us on Toronto Today.
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30: Now this update from the Canadian Press. A shooting at Toronto's popular Salsa on St. Clair Festival on Saturday night killed 2 men, injured at least 4 others, and sent thousands running for safety. Toronto's police deputy chief says there was an exchange of gunfire shortly after 8 p.m. and that the investigation is ongoing. The festival, celebrating Latin music, food, and culture, is full of dancing and is one of the city's most popular summer events. Experts say the proportion of people who play video games worldwide has been shrinking since 2021 as the video game industry faces mass studio layoffs. Environment Canada says hot weather is likely to linger in southern Manitoba until tomorrow, and the BC Wildfire Service is calling for compliance amid reports of speeding and drone flights in its recently reopened section of Highway 1, which was previously closed due to 2 nearby out-of-control wildfires. From the Canadian Press, I'm Naira Ahmed.
31: Hey, welcome to your Sunday morning. I'm really glad you're here with us. Let's check in with Glenn Crowder for what's happening this weekend. Glenn, what is going on?
32: Hey, good morning, Rob. Well, I'll tell you what, my friend, our perfect summer weekend continues with so many great things happening in our city. Now, Salsa on St. Clair, of course, is a concern after last night's shooting. 2 people are dead. I'll give you a little update of that in a minute, but that may be continuing today. We'll have to wait and see. But what continues for sure, World Fest at Senkova Square, also Jackalope in Mississauga, but more, I'll tell you about that in a second. First, your 640 forecast. Today, it is beautiful. Sunshine, high of 27. Now, humidity just starting to creep in here, by the way, a low of 19, so that is perfect for tonight's outdoor movie night. That's at Christie Pitts, really popular, at Bloor Street, by the way, with Muppets at Dusk. It'll be a great show for sure. Now, by the way, the rest of the week looks fantastic there as well. Tuesday, the hottest day of the week, 35, high humidity, so get ready for the heat wave. Okay, how about we hit Brampton for one of their biggest cultural festivals, Carabram. It's their 40th year, celebrating the city's rich culture, food, art, and crafts. Now it's huge, spread across the city, by the way. The variety of cultural pavilions, there's live performances, international workshops, global marketplace, and also some family events and family areas as well. Now, it runs basically from noon to 7. Well, it's all about art, at Nathan Phillips Square today. The 65th annual, that said, 65th annual Toronto Outdoor Art Show continues. So what a perfect morning to walk around and see some famous and maybe budding artists. It's Canada's largest and longest running art show, by the way. 170,000 people expected over the weekend. The art, conversation, and discovery, that's how they describe it. It's all free from 10 to 5. World Fest at Canada continues at Senkova Square, Toronto's signature multicultural fusion festival, celebrating the city's diverse cultures through music, dance, and food. Elevate voices, stories, and tradition from around the world. That's what you're going to see. And what I love here, not only celebrate your culture, but learn about other cultures as well through their authentic food, music, and dance. It's from noon to 7 right downtown. A cool place to eat and chill today is Oakville with their, well, this is their first annual food truck festival. And chill at Bronte Waterfront Park. Over 30 food trucks, kids' games, beer garden, and local entertainment. Lots going on from noon to 9. And of course, we have to mention Salsa and St. Clair. We don't know yet for sure if it's going to be on or not. Global News, the chief, mentioned the fact that it may be moved. So we'll have to wait and see. Of course, two people shot last night and killed. And there may be a chance of running it today. It's Canada's largest free Latin festival, by the way. So we're hoping with all the planning and what's going on that it's on today. And that's it for now. Back next hour with more on the South Asia Festival on Girard Street. Also Little India as well. Have yourself a great summer weekend. Glenn Crutt for 640 Toronto. Now back to you, Rob.
31: Good stuff, Glenn. Thank you for the heads up. Stay with us. I'm Rob Fay. 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
31: Welcome back to Weekends, heard across the Chorus Radio Network. Well, I don't know if the name Tilly Norwood has caught your attention, but this is an AI actor that is creating some strong opinions when it comes to Hollywood, and wanted to get into this because this is going to be a conversation for some time, at least for this foreseeable future, when it comes to actors landing roles and actors in quotation marks because they are created by artificial intelligence. Jason Klaus is the founder of ZenBuild. It's product design and strategy consultant at Black Monolith, kind enough to join me. Jason, welcome to the program.
1: How are you doing, Rob?
31: I'm good. I'm super intrigued by this. I saw that we were going to be talking about this morning, and I said, I can't wait to get to here. What is, I shouldn't say who is, but what is Tilly Norwood, and why has this AI actor created such a strong backlash in Hollywood?
1: So at the risk of using a cliche, Tilly Norwood or Silly Borwood is what I would call human slop given, or AI slop given form. It's basically, it's an AI actress. And what is that even? It's a synthetic face, a synthetic body, possibly a synthetic voice that serves no other purpose than to reinforce the idea of this metafictional layer of human actors without any of the charisma. So all the drawbacks of a fake persona with none of the advantages that I think I was pretty

0: because nobody knew who Arnold Schwarzenegger was. The cool thing about it was he just disappeared into that role. 42 years hence, though, he's the kindergarten cop. He's the pregnant man from Junior. He's getting the chopper. And it loses some of its scariness. And so when AI came out, like GAI, I thought, you know, this is interesting because now we can just synthesize characters for the movie. This is especially powerful for biopics and historical movies, but for anything, you just don't have to be pulled out of the movie by the metafictional and mimetic references. Now, though, you have this character who's going to apparently reoccur from movie to movie if successful, which is a big if. And I find myself wondering why.
1: Okay, there's 100 questions that I have here. I'm going to try to pare some of them down. Is the biggest concern here about jobs for human actors? Obviously, beyond Tilly Norwood, you think back to even movies like Top Gun and Val Kilmer. I mean, there are so many ways that I can go with this, but let's just start about the jobs and human actors. This is going to be a problem. I would imagine that the union's probably up in arms as well.
0: Oh, I imagine they are. You know, as with everything AI related, there's a bit of a hysteria around what AI is going to replace. I do think it's going to replace a lot of things, but usually the things that it's going to replace, I'm optimistic about long term, you know, accounting for a lot of the incompetence with which these things are being implemented. But with acting, my first thought was, and this was before I even knew who Tilly Norwood was, that true acting is not about being a pretty face. It's about acting. It's about being able to inhabit another persona, to become someone else. Like I say, create a fantasy that you can disappear into. If you have AI that's basically creating a layer of masking, I think you're always going to need a human being to inhabit that to some degree, whether it's to train or to directly be masked by some sort of AI enhanced technology. You're going to have to bridge the uncanny valley. And the only way you can do that is with real humans. I just have a hard time believing GAI will ever solve that problem. So I think what they're really mad about is the idea of star power. It's the idea of becoming a meme or a recognizable face. And they don't like that they're losing their leverage. So I think at the top end of the food chain, the absolute top end, I think they're going to be safe for a while. But it's those B-listers and C-listers who don't have the ultra star power, but they may not just be pure actors who can inhabit a character seamlessly. Those are the ones under the greatest threat.
1: Jason Klaus is founder of ZenBuild. He's product design and strategy consultant at Black Monolith, joining us here on Weekends Across the Course Radio Network. I have seen this Tilly Norwood, and I can tell you this, the attention to detail on this AI actor, quote unquote, is really second to none. I mean, it's pretty impressive what they can do with artificial intelligence, but you bring up the X factor, and you've got to be convincing to the consumer who's going to pay the money to go and see said film or log on and pay the monthly subscription to essentially watch this online. Is that going to be what the next generation of AI is? Is okay, we've mastered the appearance, we can get it to look real life, but now we've got to go in and kind of tweak the robot, so to speak, to make sure that it can cry on cue, that it can do all the things that make it even more believable. Like, I would imagine this is kind of like the iPhone 2 or 3 where we're at right now, but you know that the 4 and 5 are coming.
0: Well, that's an interesting question, because what I find, say, striking is the fact that for V1, V0.5, whatever we're calling this, they picked someone entirely too uninteresting. And uninteresting is actually harder to do. When there's all of these uncanny valley issues and these flaws, and there will be flaws, why are you trying to attempt to portray the most generic starlet imaginable? If you look at all of the best and most bankable actors, they blow away the uncanny valley by just being larger than life. We're talking James Earl Jones, Morgan Freeman, Meryl Streep, Sigourney Weaver, Arnold Schwarzenegger, Willem Dafoe, Jim Carrey, Jack Nicholson, Jeff Goldblum. No one's going to accuse them of being the uncanny valley. Now, they had all the technology in the world to do whatever they wanted, to make whatever face they wanted, and they picked the most bland and generic one imaginable. If that's their starting point, I have to ask, where are they going from here? I think they're creatively bankrupt, and I'm not sure I'm optimistic for a V2.
1: That's saying something, because you know what? I would assume that technology excites a lot of people in a lot of different fields and whatnot, but I think I'm more surprised by how many actors have already come forward and voiced their distaste. And it says that there's even been death threats that have been given to some people associated with this AI creation. Like, it's got some vitriol to it, doesn't it?
0: It does, and you know, I see that across a lot of fields. In my own field of product design, UX design, there's a lot of hysteria, frankly. And I haven't seen death threats yet. Obviously, nobody's going to make those things on LinkedIn. But it's hysteria, because they're seeing a threat to their profession, which in most cases is not valid. And to the extent that it

0: is valid, you have to ask, what were you doing that a machine can replace you so readily? Like in my field, there's so much fundamentally human skill that AI can't replace, that if you're worried about AI replacing you, it means you're basically, you've been a machine for the last 10 years or so. And I would say the same thing about the acting business. If you're coasting on skills which should have been automated long ago or should have never been relevant in the first place, you're going to have a hissy fit over this.
1: It's a really interesting conversation, and I'm so glad that I got your insight on this, because like I said, I think there's a lot of meat on the bone, Jason. I feel like it's not going to be our last conversation surrounding it, but like I said, when this AI actor, quote unquote, just landed the first role, this kind of turns the page, and now there's an opportunity for a real person who didn't get the opportunity because they've decided that they're going to take the route of artificial intelligence. Jason, engaging conversation. Thank you for it.
0: It's been a pleasure, Rob.
1: Yeah, it's a crazy conversation when you think about it. I work in two professions. One is a voice actor, and of course, here at the radio station. And both of these jobs are both in jeopardy of AI. And I'm not saying that that's going to happen here at this radio station anytime soon. But when you think of voice actors, like I voice a video game, there's no reason at this point that they need to pay me when they could go out and get somebody who's probably crisper, more articulate, more energetic than I. So what it comes down to is maybe there's some integrity from a company like EA Sports, or at least there has been up until this point. It's going to be a really big conversation for years in a number of fields, especially where talent is involved. And you just keep your fingers crossed that when you wake up the next morning, there's still something there for you to do. I was thinking about this, and maybe it shows my age a little bit. Was Max Headroom not the first AI vehicle? Like, do you remember back, what was it, the 80s or the 90s? Pepsi had the Max Headroom. I think it was Pepsi, had Max Headroom. He became this larger-than-life figure on MTV and on pretty much every TV channel you had. He was made up. He was fictional. He was 30 to 35 years ahead of the curve. So yeah, it's just interesting how, you know, what's old again is new again. But now that it's new again, it's a lot better than it's ever been. So fingers crossed, there's jobs for us here when we wake up tomorrow. Okay, let's take a quick break here. When we come back, I know there's a lot of weekend warriors out there that like to drive the odd car, and I want you to be safe on the roads whenever you're out with your family or even by yourself. But when we come back, we're going to talk about some road safety tips with one of the coolest drivers I think I've ever interviewed in my life. New Nguyen is based out of Los Angeles. She is a professional Porsche technician. We'll get into the brains behind the engine after this.
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10: 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I'm a veterinarian and I do recommend Gentle Giant's natural non-GMO dog and puppy food as well as the cat and kitten food. Gentle Giant's has the New Zealand green lip mussel, which is a bioavailable source of glucosamine and chondroitin. 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
1: Welcome back to Weekends, heard across the Chorus Radio Network. Everybody loves a summer road trip, but you got to be prepared before you go. And I thought, you know what? Wouldn't it be cool if we went outside of the box today and just found somebody who's a star when it comes to cars? I'm going to introduce you to Nu Nguyen. She is an automotive technician. She is actually one of the first females to earn a Porsche Classic certification. So if there was ever somebody that was going to talk to you about the roads, I feel like I've got the person on the line that can help us get there. Nu, welcome to the program.
2: Thank you, Rob. Thank you for having me.
1: Before we get into road trips and all that, how the heck did you get into Porsches? Because it's the coolest car on the road and you're one of the best with them.
2: I wouldn't say I'm one of the best, but I'm definitely trying. I got in with Porsche by happenstance, by luck. I was a year and a half in the trade, still an apprentice, when a brand new dealership was opening and they were hiring for all bodies. So being fresh and malleable, I joined in from the bottom.
1: And then decided to start recording some things for your social media content, which has exploded. And I think the reason, and I've now combed through your pages, I think what makes it really cool is you make it really easy to enjoy. It was really approachable. So what is your theory when it comes to social media? And when you post, why do you do it in the style that you do?
2: I like to post for my enjoyment. And I have a short attention span, right? So, and for a while I was kind of like, doing it for the likes and for the opportunity for collaboration and all this. But then it took the joy, the fun out of it for myself. So I went back to doing it for my own enjoyment. And, you know, I share a sense of humor and appreciation with a lot of people. I feel like, you know, a lot of people relate. So now it's like, what do I enjoy? What's more fun for myself? And people really seem to be enjoying that, engaging with that.
1: You've been profiled for your community work that's tied even to men's health fundraising, including Nuvember. Before we get into the racing, can we talk about the Nuvember? What made you want to get involved with that?
2: I'm actually really proud of Nuvember. Nuvember was an offshoot of my involvement with Movember, which is a global organization that takes care of fundraises and is an initiative for men's health, prostate cancer, mental health, heart health. And after I had been participating for 12 or 13 years, I had enough traction, I guess, to actually hold an event, because previous years I would just bake cookies and sell them for donations. And then I want to say 3 years ago, I held an event. I held two events. Last year, I didn't hold one because I was in the process of moving to the U.S. But so Nuvember became an event that I hosted for Movember.
1: Now, I do want to talk about some automotive stuff. What are the most common reasons that vehicles break down in the summer? And which of those are the most preventable with just routine maintenance?
2: All of them. Routine maintenance is where you start. Is where you start. Because if you have routine maintenance, someone checking, even if yourself, you are checking your car regularly, just visual things, you won't have things that surprise you when it's time for a road trip, things that don't come up last minute and then you're scrambling. If you or you have someone regularly inspecting or maintaining it, you will have no surprises. Mm. And that would be fluid levels, brakes, tires. Those, I feel like, are the most common areas because those are the high wear areas.
1: Why does hot weather put so much extra stress on things like, you know, batteries, cooling systems, tires, belts?
2: Different reasons for each of those components. The cooling system, because when it's really hot, you're just overworking a system that's already really hot. The battery, because high temperatures increase resistance through an electrical circuit. And that'll cause, you know, excessive resistance, causing components to fail or not work. Tires are made out of rubber. And if it's hot, it'll melt.
1: I feel like all of your answers are like super logical and super simple. And if we just if we just do the right thing, we're probably going to be OK. Is that what I'm hearing?
2: Yes. And it's hard because I feel like this is my niche. This is my area. So it's common knowledge for myself. But if this isn't your niche and it's not your area, you don't really think of these or any of these things at all. And so that's why I always say, you know, either you find someone who is knowledgeable and you trust to take care of the car, or you find a mechanic and develop a relationship with them.
1: Nu Nguyen is an automotive technician. She's a Porsche specialist joining us here on Weekends, heard across the Chorus Radio Network. I want to talk about those people that are weekend warriors, and every once in a while they want to rent that specialty car. They want to rent a Porsche and, you know, just feel like they've got that power. Do you recommend that? And if so, should you take out the deposit on it just to make sure?
2: Yes, you should do it, because I feel like if you're an automotive enthusiast and, you know, owning a Porsche is out of the realm of, you know, your immediate possibility, being able to experience one is pretty special. And I do feel like getting the deposit, like the insurance is what you mean, is a safe bet. I don't have experience with like the rent per weekend, but I worked with Porsche for their ICE experience for several years, and they expect accidents. So unless it's an accident due to gross neglect, they don't usually hold you accountable. It might be different if it's a weekend thing versus, you know, slipping and sliding intentionally over ice. Accidents can happen. If you're super comfortable and confident, then you probably don't need it. But if this is your first time out with this much power, you're probably safer to cover yourself.
1: What is the weirdest thing that you've ever had come into your shop as far as a repair goes? What's one thing where you looked at the people working with you and you're like, how the heck did this end up here?
2: I've had actually several, and I have a little collection of parts that I found inside engines. I have a bullet with a casing still attached to it. I have a nut that I found inside the head sitting on top of the valve. I've had some very special finds. Yeah, definitely.
1: And I guess that's kind of the cool part of the gig, is that in addition to just doing the manual stuff, is every car's got a story and every car's got a personality. Is that what drew you into this industry?
2: I fell in love with it kind of. So I developed an interest after I started driving, and I wanted to be knowledgeable when it came to having my car repaired. And that just meant hanging around, asking a lot of questions at shops. And then eventually, several years down the road, I kind of took it as like a, you know, let's give this a shot. Mm-hmm. But I've always been a tinkerer. And I think that's where I had a leg up, because I like to tinker. I've always liked to take things apart and understand how they work. That kind of mindset is conducive. It works.
1: You got over 15,000 followers, hopefully a few more after this conversation. Do you still enjoy the social media? Is it something that you look forward to going home to? Or do you find it onerous? Like sometimes, God, I wish I didn't have to keep putting content out.
2: For a while, it was becoming onerous because of, you know, the expectation for likes or for engagement and all this kind of stuff. And I was putting out content that was obligated because of collaborations. Now that I've gone back to my roots of posting for my own entertainment, I post silly things because it makes me laugh or because I think it's relatable to other people in the trade, it has now become more enjoyable again.
1: Well, one of your posts says celebrate your wins. And for me, this was a win. I really appreciate the time we got together.
2: Thank you. Thank you so much.
1: Let's stay in touch and thank you for the time today.
2: Thank you, Rob. I really appreciate you guys reaching out and having a chat with me.
1: If you want to find her on her socials, it is dear_N=Nancy, H=Hawaii, U=University, dear_new. I didn't have the heart to tell her that at one point I had a Mustang convertible. It was my midlife crisis car. I didn't think so at the time. Like, I thought it was really cool because I was doing minor league baseball where I was broadcasting. And I thought, you know what? I've been on the bus for so many years and listening to the players snore and these 7-8 hour bus trips. They were just too much for me. So I decided instead of being on the bus, I was going to start to drive to some of these locations. And I'll tell you this, going down Interstate 5 or working my way inward to like Spokane or dare I say Boise, which is a 12 hour drive. I loved it. But I will say this, when the top is down and you're at an intersection and the other cars pull up and it's kind of like the Winnebago with the family or just the everyday Joe, you do feel like a bit of an idiot. And to those who have convertibles, I get it. I loved it. But there was this inferiority complex, like, oh my God, they're probably thinking like I'm a total midlife crisis guy. And so my wife would kill me about this car. It was terrible on gas. It looked awesome. But she's like, dude, you do know you're almost like 50 years old, right? So eventually I did the good thing. I traded it in for a hybrid where I get 1,000 kilometers per tank. And yeah, I've since moved on. But if I had the chance to rent one for the weekend, damn right I would. Okay, let's take a break here. When we come back, I'm going to introduce you to a step dancer from Northern Ontario who who has gone viral because she's put her traditional dancing alongside some heavy metal. Ariel Hyatt will join me next. I'm Rob Fay. 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
12: 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Radar's clear. Rain stays north of us all weekend. UV's perfect Saturday. Bug index is low Sunday morning.
11: 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I checked it an hour ago.
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1: Welcome back to Weekends, heard across the Chorus Radio Network. Well, there is step dancing, which is a long time tradition. It's got roots deep around the world. And I had heard about this many years ago. I used to go to Fergus to watch step dancing when I was a kid. But I never saw anybody step dance to things like Thunderstruck and Crazy Train and Raining Blood. So this was why I decided, you know what, maybe it's time for a conversation with Ariel Hyatt, who's from Powassan, Ontario, and she is making waves. She's actually gone viral by pairing step dancing with heavy metal and hard rock songs. First and foremost, Ariel, welcome to the program. When did you first realize that step dancing and heavy metal actually fit together so naturally?
14: It was in the winter time, actually. I had started doing these videos back in November. And at the time, it was more just kind of like 80s and disco. And so I was doing some traditional like fiddle tunes that go with the step dancing. And then someone had mentioned to me that maybe it would be cool to try something a bit heavier. And I had been thinking about it, but I was like a little bit hesitant because I felt like maybe my audience wouldn't be so in that vibe. But I thought, you know, why not just try something? So one day I just threw together this quick dance to Crazy Train. Mm-hmm. And that was the first one that I tried. And I noticed it, you know, it seemed to get quite a bit more attention than the other videos. So I thought, maybe I'm onto something here. So I started experimenting and, you know, seeing, putting something a bit more heavy out there. I did the Thunderstruck and a couple of other things. And then when I did the Trooper by Iron Maiden, that was the really big one that was my first actual viral video. So yeah, I'd say I started in around January, and that's when things really started to pick up.
1: Let's backpedal just a little bit. For those who don't know, what is step dancing?
14: So step dancing, as the name suggests, it originates in the Ottawa Valley. It's not that old in comparison to other styles, such as the Irish step dancing, which I'm sure everyone is familiar with.
1: Okay, that's what I thought it was. That's what I thought. That's where I thought the origin actually came from. So they're different. They're church and state.
14: They're different. My style does come from the Irish step dancing. So there's a very big influence there. And I would say that the Irish step dancing would be its closest relative. But there are other influences in there as well, such as Scottish, French. I've heard that there's a Polish influence, but I don't know exactly what it is. And there's also a tap element, which makes it really unique and kind of has a modern feel to it, why it lends itself so well, actually, to heavy metal dance. Kind of a cool, a bit more relaxed vibe to it.
1: What's one thing that you would say to somebody who's dancing and maybe listening to this? It's that anything's possible. Like, you could put anything with anything, so long as you've got like the rhythm or the ear. Like, what would make you think outside of the box like this to say, you know what, step dancing, heavy metal, these two can actually work together?
14: Yeah, I think as long as you have a really good ear, I think that's the most important thing. Like, you really have to have the music as the top priority. What's going to make the music sound good? Like, how do you not overpower it? How do you complement it? What can you find in the melody that you can work the footwork around, or rhythmically, what can you work with there? Just like listening, really, really listening to the contours of whatever song that you're trying. And I really do think that you can make it work with just about anything if you're really, really listening to the song.
1: You went from about 1,000 followers to more than 220,000 followers in just a few months. Going from 1,000 to 220 is a big deal. What's the most surprising part of all of this attention?
14: The most surprising part? I mean, I think it is that everyone seems to think that this is a really good pairing. I can't tell you how many comments I've gotten where people are like, oh my goodness, this just makes so much sense. Mm-hmm. And I feel like I'm realizing it at the same time as everyone else. So that's pretty cool. Because I didn't know, you know, I thought some people can be very protective of their style of music and maybe it would be not so well received. And don't get me wrong, some people are like not thrilled about it, but for the most part, it's really gotten a great reaction from people. So I would say, yeah, that's the biggest surprise for me.
1: So if somebody wanted to go online and find you right now, what are your socials? Mm-hmm. How could people watch what you're doing and get engaged?
14: Yeah, if you just search Ariel Hyatt, you can find me on all platforms. I'm on Instagram, Facebook, YouTube, and TikTok.
1: I love it. And it's Hyatt like the hotel, if anybody's wondering. So, Ariel, what a pleasure. I'm so glad we had a chance to meet today.
14: Oh, thanks so much for having me.
1: Always amazes me what goes viral and sometimes how you can back into it. She's been working hard at dancing, all of a sudden throws on a track that maybe isn't the norm. And the next thing you know, she's got followers each and every day. And it is probably at some point going to become pretty lucrative for her. I do want to say I've gotten a couple of emails this morning saying, hey, Rob, are you going to be talking about the recent firings at these radio stations across Canada? I wasn't going to get into it, but what I will say is I worked for two of those six stations. I worked at News 1130, briefly worked at Sportsnet 650, doing the play-by-play for the Vancouver Canadiens a couple of years ago. Gut-wrenching, man. That is what a lot of people are saying, is that it has just been a gut punch to the industry. It has. And the only thing that I can say from experience, there is a connection that you make with the on-air talent, the people behind the scenes, everybody that turns on the lights at a radio station. So when it goes dark, as it did for me, I think it was 5 years ago, TSN 1040, we got the call, as in the 10 o'clock, everybody to the boardroom meeting, and it was awful. And I think the one thing that I will probably take with me right to my grave is just the immediacy of it. You don't get to say goodbye. You don't get to say thank you. It's just over. I mean, you don't even get to go back and get your jacket. It is basically getting mailed to you in a couple of days and on you go. But after about I'd say maybe a month or so, I finally snapped out of it and realized that you just got to move on. I mean, this industry is not much different than applying for jobs as a Hollywood actor or anything like that. Like, if you get the role, it's great, and you ride it as long as you can. Eventually, every show comes to an end. Sometimes it ends on your terms, sometimes it doesn't. You just got to get back on the horse. And I wrote in a LinkedIn post, of all things, that it's one of those things where you got to lick your wounds. And if this is an industry that you truly want to be in, you got to think outside of the box. I know everybody would be like, oh, start a podcast. It's not that easy, because you're also trying to survive in one of the most expensive cities in Canada. And the only thing that I can say is that you got to call your contacts. You've got to reach out to people. There's no shame in saying that you're unemployed, albeit briefly, and just start over again. There are more jobs out there, and sometimes you have to create your own lane. I started my own podcast, but I had to sell the advertising. I had to be my own spokesperson. I didn't have anybody to help me, but I got there. And eventually it led me here to the Chorus Radio Network, where, you know, for the last couple of months, you and I have been hanging out. So, yeah, just awful. And it's not just the on-air talent. A lot of good salespeople got let go. A lot of good technicians got let go. There were a lot of people who just found out Tuesday, 10 o'clock in the morning, that it was over. And that's it. And there's no good, like I said, there's no goodbyes. There's no, hey, see you tomorrows. It's awful. It does get better. And you know what? When you're an on-air talent, you're used to kind of the, you know, the admiration of those around you. That admiration is still there. It's just not going to find you in the platform that you've been working on. So it's just I wish I had better news. But the only thing that I could say is we are all in this together. And if there's anybody out there from any of the stations that needs any support and any direction, or if there's a door that I can open or a contact that they need, I hope any of those guys will reach out to me, because I will open up my black book and give them whatever contact they need so that they can keep that career going. All right, let's take a very quick break here. When we come back, I'm going to welcome Ed Struzik to the show. He's going to bring on a really interesting topic. It's the challenges that we're facing right now with our Arctic waters and bacteria that is turning all of this coastline orange. I'm Rob Fay. This is Weekends, heard across the Chorus Radio Network.
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9: Welcome back to Weekends, heard across the Chorus Radio Network. Well, I don't know if you know much about the Arctic waters. I know that I don't, but there was an article in the TIE the other day that I thought was definitely worth conversing about, as climate change is thawing permafrost and increasing rainfall, which is producing this sulfuric acid in rivers and lakes. That's not good news. Let's talk about this with Ed Struzik. He's a Canadian author and photographer. He's been writing on environmental issues for three decades, so he's in the know. Ed, welcome to the program.
10: Oh, thanks for having me on.
9: Why is the trend in Arctic rivers so alarming?
10: Well, you know, this kind of phenomenon has occurred in the past. I mean, we have, you know, if you look at the Painted Pots in Kootenay National Park in British Columbia, you know, that kind of rust colored, you know, people actually go to it and because it's such a spectacular sight. So we have it in southern Canada, and it's not all that uncommon. But what's happening in the Arctic is that this phenomena has been sort of frozen in time. So all that bacteria that, you know, weathers the iron sulfides in the rock, in the shale, they've been sleeping. And so once it really starts to warm up, the permafrost thaws, the bacteria wake up and they start acting, you know, feeding on the rock and releasing, you know, these chemicals, and it just turns these rivers this rust-colored and very, very toxic. So the only things that can really live in them are these weird kind of bacteria that you see in the Painted Pots in Kootenay National Park.
9: So if I'm hearing this right, it's a chemical reaction when the rivers and lakes turn orange or acidic.
10: Yeah, it is. Yeah. So these bacteria simply are just been sleeping for tens of thousands of years because they've been frozen in time. And then suddenly things warm up, they start to wake up and they start feeding again. And the more they feed, the more chemicals they release and the more acidic the rivers become.
9: How much of this is just permafrost? How much is this increased by rainfall or runoff? Where should we lie blame if there was blame to be placed on this phenomena?
10: Well, let's start, you know, with climate change. The more, you know, the earth heats up, the more the quickly permafrost thaws. And so that's one form of weathering. But the other thing that we're seeing is a lot more rainfall occurring in the Arctic. So actually less snow and more rain in many parts of the Arctic. And so that also causes the weathering. And so you've got this two things acting at the same time, and it's happening very, very quickly. That's why most of the scientists, you know, have only discovered this in the last few years, you know, the Salmon River being the classic example. You know, 20 years ago, it was regarded as one of the cleanest rivers in the Arctic. It was a salmon-bearing stream, and now it's basically only habitable by these bacteria, and the salmon are not surviving.
9: Well, you beat me to my next question, because I would say that fish and acidic water is probably not a good combination. But you got fish, you got insects, you got a broader food web. Is this affecting everybody?
10: Yeah, it is. You know, I mean, the Alaska Yukon salmon fishery had to be shut down in 2024, not just because of this, but because of, you know, climate change that was heating up those waters to the point where they just couldn't survive that 2000 kilometer trip upstream to spawn. But this isn't helping, because those that do make it now are going to places like the Salmon River, where they used to spawn, and finding out that if they lay eggs, those eggs, even if they survive, those eggs are not going to survive. And so this isn't going to help in the long run. And we see no signs that this is going to reverse or play itself out quickly.
9: Ed Struzik is a Canadian author and photographer. He's been writing on environmental issues for three decades. And we're talking about rusting rivers and the fact that right now there's an alarm going off over rising acid content in our Arctic waters. I was doing a little bit of pre-prep for this interview, and I was curious to know why the Arctic waters are so vulnerable to this kind of acidification compared with other regions around the world.
10: Largely because, you know, the Arctic has been so cold for so long, and these rivers are frozen for 8-9 months of the year. And when things melt off, you know, a lot of these rivers just flow crystal clear with, you know, that pure ice. But now what you're seeing is, the meltdown occurring much earlier. And also the rivers are getting more opportunity to warm throughout the summer months. And you look at places like the Horton River in the Canadian Arctic, the Central Arctic, parts of the streams that are flowing out of the Smoking Hills, which is a unique area that's been kind of burning for 10,000 years, are so acidic that, in fact, they may be the most acidic streams in the entire world. We don't even have the scientists that were there don't even have the instruments to be able to measure how acidic they are. So you can imagine what that's like.
9: Are we talking about an isolated problem, certain spots where it's a problem, or is this more spread out throughout the entire North?
10: Well, you know, it's a legacy of the volcanic activity that occurred in the Arctic and other parts of the world, tens of millions of years ago, and, you know, creating these iron rich bedrock, and it's found all the way from Alaska all the way to Greenland. So, you know, there's very few places in the Arctic that are not vulnerable to this kind of weathering that we're seeing now of the bedrock.
9: I would imagine that it's probably hard to monitor. I mean, these aren't places that you can just drive to easily. Would this be one of these challenges as far as getting long-term measurements? It's just the fact that these watersheds are really remote?
10: Well, this is the problem, just generally speaking, in the Arctic, is that Canada in particular has abandoned long-term monitoring in the Arctic. So we really don't know what's going on. In fact, you know, they've shut down a lot of the research in the national bird sanctuaries in the Arctic because the government says it's too expensive to monitor. But, you know, it's really just sending one or two people up for, you know, three or four weeks of the year. So it's not really a good excuse. I mean, we can afford it as a country, but we've just decided that this is not a priority. And unfortunately, the Arctic is not on the minds of most people, because very few people go there and very few people live there.
9: Ed, let's talk about the people that are there, the indigenous and northern communities. They rely on these waters. Is there any immediate risks for them?
10: Yeah, you know, I think that that this has caught a lot of them off by surprise. And so when I've contacted them, they were just trying to come to grips with it and try to figure out, well, what does this mean for our fisheries? Because it's not just salmon, but it's trout and other fish that they harvest on an annual basis. And it's also, you know, potentially going to affect their drinking water supplies. So, you know, they're scrambling right now, trying to get the government to get the scientists, you know, fund the scientists to tell them, inform them, what do we got to worry about? It's an emerging problem that we're really not on top of.
9: Well, for those who are listening and want to learn more, you can go to thetie.ca. It's a wonderful article by Ed that just really maps it out and raises some interesting questions about the environment and the many people and species that it's affecting. Ed, thank you for the insight today. Great conversation, and hopefully our paths will cross again in the future.
10: Thank you.
9: You know, just listening to that conversation, Canada needs to prioritize the Arctic, whether the rest of the country fully understands that right now or not, because the truth is, this is not some distant issue for another generation to deal with later. It is a present day strategic reality, and the choices that we make right now will echo for decades. The Arctic is about sovereignty, yes, but it's also about security, infrastructure, climate change, and the people who actually live there right now. Because as the ice changes and the global interest in the region grows, the North becomes a lot less of a borderland and more like a front line. If we ignore that, if we keep treating this like it's a place that we'll just think about tomorrow instead of acting on it today, then we are going to wake up to a much bigger problem than many of us realize. And I'm not going to get on my soapbox, but the science tells us clearly, we know the truth. The physical changes that are happening right now in the Arctic, they're not abstract. They affect transportation routes, defense planning, community safety, environmental stability. I could rattle this off for the next 10 minutes. But this is where leadership matters, and not after the fact, not once the pressure's already on. Because if Canada wants to truly defend its future, it has to start paying closer attention to the North. Because in the years ahead, that region is going to matter a whole lot more than many people in the South want to admit today. All right, let's get you to your news, your weather, your traffic, everything relevant to your Sunday morning. On the other side of the break, the day's top stories. I'm Rob Fay. 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
23: This update from the Canadian Press. A shooting at one of Toronto's most popular summer events has left two dead and several others injured. The Salsa on St. Clair Festival typically is a night of music and dancing, but became chaos after an exchange of gunfire, which sent thousands of attendees running for safety. In British Columbia, the provincial agency fighting and tracking wildfires is urging compliance amid reports of speeding and drone flights around blazes in the Fraser Canyon. Stateside, one of U.S. President Donald Trump's closest allies in Congress has died. South Carolina senior senator Lindsey Graham passed away after a brief and sudden illness, according to a statement from his office. And U.S. forces unleash more attacks on Iran after a container ship was reportedly hit and set ablaze in the Strait of Hormuz early today. After a crew abandoned the vessel, the U.S. military central command said some 140 targets were hit in retaliatory strikes. From the Canadian Press, I'm Don Mitchell.
9: Thanks for spending your Sunday with us. It is time now for your weekend activity rundown. Glenn Crowder is standing by. Glenn, hey, what's ahead?
24: Hey, good morning, Rob. Well, it's a great morning for a number of fantastic events in our city, despite last night's shooting at Salsa on St. Clair. Two people are dead, four injured, and what police describe as gang-related. Brazen and disgusting is how we can describe this. You know, I'm not shocked because Toronto is turning into a city of gangs and guns. You know what? Police can only do so much. It's just a real situation that we have to try to work through. So we don't know yet if Canada's biggest free Latin festival will continue. Salsa on St. Clair has been a tradition in the city. It's fantastic. We'll have to wait and see. Now, I've been on the phone, and I've also been checking websites to find out exactly what's going on. And I know Global News is all over this as well. So we will let you know as the morning continues. It's supposed to open up pretty soon, so we'll have to make a decision we made pretty quick as well. So we'll have to wait and see. But nevertheless, no official word yet from the organizers or police. So we will keep you posted. And again, Global News will be all over this, and I will as well. Okay, it's a day to enjoy. Sunny today and a high of 27. Wasn't yesterday gorgeous? Absolutely beautiful. And today will be a ditto. Low tonight of 19. So that is perfect for outdoor movie night in the park. It's Christy Pitts, the movie, and the Muppets. It's a good one. By the way, the rest of the week for weather looks amazing, with Tuesday the hottest day of the week. How about 35 with high humidity as well? Well, let's look at some other things going on. How about BMX and world-class athletes in Mississauga for the Jackalope Festival? Now, this is North America's only action sports festival. Kind of surprising there, to be honest with you, but nevertheless, over 500 local and international athletes, world-class roller skating, trampoline, skateboarding, base jumping, and breaking competition. Hey, you know what? Over $70,000 in prize money, so this is pretty serious stuff. You can also get a free skateboard lesson. It runs from 10 to 6. For another fantastic event, let's head to Brampton for Carabram. It's their biggest multicultural event with tradition. How about 40 years strong, enjoying Brampton's rich culture, food, and music and dance, along with crafts and a lot more. There's live performances, a global marketplace, and Kids Zone. It runs from noon to 7. And remember when Mom used to say, go outside and play? Well, I don't think she quite mentioned this. This is on another level. Go play on the runway. As playing on the runway continues at YZD Runway, that's in Downsview. There's a 1K open space for all ages for roller skating, walking, cycling, or biking. There's roller dancing shows. There's also hula and more, and it runs from noon to 5. And by the way, just again, we'll keep you posted on what's happening for Salsa on St. Clair. And that's it for now. Back next hour with an update from Salsa on St. Clair. And there's a big party at Sankovia Square again. Have yourself a fantastic Sunday. Keep her cool, my friend. Glenn Crowder for 640 Toronto. Now back to you, Rob.
9: Thank you, Glenn. Lots to check out this weekend for sure. All right, stay with us. Weekends with me, Rob Fay, continues in just a moment on 640 Toronto.

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1: Welcome back to the program. Good morning. If you're just joining us, it has been a very tense night in Toronto. This just hours after multiple people injured, two people passing away, a shooting at a major festival, Salsa on St. Clair. And police saying the shooting happened just after 8 p.m. in the area of St. Clair Avenue West and Arlington Avenue. And again, this is during the annual street festival that draws very large crowds to Midtown Toronto. Now, for the rest of Canada who's just waking up this morning, obviously this is front page news in Toronto, but this will be front page news across the country because this is just the latest in a string of violent attacks, brazen attacks. You got to remember, only 3 weeks removed from the Montreal shooting. And if you think of what happened in Vancouver last year with the Filipino Community Festival attack and what's happening this morning as investigators continue to work to try to find any answers to what happened yesterday in Toronto, this is becoming a challenge for festivals. And we'll get into that before this show is done. But more than anything, Hank Edzinga is going to join us. He's a longtime Toronto police detective. He'll join us in about 15 minutes time. But let's get into the actual press conference. We've got some fresh audio from last night. The police and Mayor Olivia Chow in Toronto were in front of the cameras to speak to this. This was, again, literally just a couple of hours after it looks, and at first they said that there was an active shooter. That has since been remedied. I won't steal all the thunder from the audio, but it looks like it was two combatants that were going back and forth right in the middle of a busy crowd. Here's Deputy Chief Frank Barreto on what happened.
2: This is still a very fluid and active investigation, and there's still many facts that are yet to be confirmed. But what I can tell you is that about 3 hours ago, about 8:12, police responded.

0: turned out not to be the case. As you can imagine, the information is flowing very, very quickly when something like this is unfolding.
1: Okay, so you can tell that this literally happened just minutes after everybody cleared out from St. Clair. You can still hear the helicopters above in some of the audio that I'm going to play for you in this segment. So masses of police and masses of first responders all descending on St. Clair. You got to remember, they said that there was roughly 13 to 14,000 people at this festival during this shooting. So this wasn't just two guys walking down the street. This was right in the middle of a very, very big and busy festival in downtown Toronto. Here's Mayor Olivia Chow and her thoughts on the situation.
2: I'm deeply disturbed and angry about this reckless, irresponsible act of violence right in the middle of a festival attended by families, children, seniors, just beyond words how disturbed I am.
1: So one of the questions, getting back to Deputy Chief Frank Barreto, was what precipitated this? And here's his response.
0: So it's very difficult to say with certainty what precipitated this. I can tell you that there was an exchange of gunfire between individuals and that two firearms were recovered. But as I said, investigators are piecing it all together. This was a very chaotic scene. I think we had something in the neighborhood of 13,000 people participating in this festival. So it's crowded. I mean, just the brazen, despicable quality of this exchange here, the amount of danger to the members of the public, as the mayor commented, is just so unacceptable. But we will piece together some of those bits of information, and when we're able to share it with the public, we certainly will.
1: Okay, so just as this was wrapping up, this was probably about a 6-7 minute press conference. You had all the, Toronto Police Department brass. You had Mayor Olivia Chow. Deputy Mayor Mike Cole was there as well, in support of Olivia Chow and those around the community. He's from that community, and here were his thoughts.
3: We just want to say how disgusting this is, this gangster violence in a peaceful family festival. We had this for 15 years, no problems, and to shoot up a festival... indiscriminately, these thugs must be caught, no bail, put them away for 20 years. This threatens all of our public events. This has got to stop.
1: Yeah, and I think that's what people in Toronto are waking up to this morning. I think yesterday was a little disbelief, and today people are kind of pissed off, and rightly so. You should be angry because the shootings aren't just tragic. And again, two people passing away, four injured. That is the latest data that we have, and there's a number out there that is circulating that we have not at Global News confirmed yet. So we are going to go with what we have heard from the police as of this conversation. The shooting's not just tragic, but they're a sign that the system is failing in basic ways. The public has heard years of promises about safer communities, stronger gun laws, better enforcement, better prevention, yada, yada, yada. But the same kind of incidents keep happening. And we've heard from Doug Ford. Mark Carney also tweeted out his condolences and his frustrations with this. So everybody's going to come out with the proverbial stuff on X and on social media. But the reality is the anger now makes sense because many of these shootings involve warning signs that have either been missed or weapons that should not have been there in the first place or people who were already known to police and no system has intervened. I don't know. Like I said, I prepared for this segment and said, gee, let's just go back over the past year and talk about what we've now seen. Because now the Toronto Salsa and St. Clair Festival adds its name to a laundry list of shootings and mass attacks over the past year in this country. Tumbler Ridge back in February. 9 people dead, including the shooter. Vancouver's Filipino Lapu Lapu Festival in April of last year. 11 people killed at that outdoor festival. You have the Toronto pub shooting back in 2025. You had a multiple homicide in Ottawa. We had Montreal just a couple of weeks ago. You had the mosque shooting back in Quebec City. I mean, that's a little dated, but I'm just saying, like, these are all red flags. All of them. And I think the frustrating thing here is because the response often feels too slow. And I could go into the whole StatsCan report that's showing that firearm-relevant violent crimes remain a serious issue. The numbers, the data, it's all right there. Including repeated contacts with police by some accused persons, which suggests that even the violence is being driven by a relatively small number of high-risk people. So what does that mean? That means prevention and intervention.

0: matters. And when they fall short, the public notices, and sometimes the public falls victim. So the anger is not really just emotional. It's pretty practical, and it comes from the sense that these shootings, they're preventable. And the warning signs are often there. But yet it's Canadians who keep paying the price because these solutions are just moving too slowly. And again, I wasn't expecting to get up on my soapbox here, but this is my home. I'm from Toronto. And so when I see a festival that is meant to bring families and communities together, and then all of a sudden you've just got this quote-unquote gang violence, and you can't just shrug your shoulders and add it to the list. At some point, there has to be the break line. You've got to end the chapter before you start the next chapter. And I really hope that if Doug Ford and Olivia Chow and Mark Carney and all the powers that be are serious about this, then maybe they use this as a pretty significant indicator that it's time to get tough. It's time to get serious. I will say this, and I will echo what Mayor Olivia Chow said in one of the clips that I played earlier. The first responders and the police were there immediately. This was already a well-policed event. So as you had many of these bystanders that were running away from this, you actually had Toronto police officers running towards the gunshots. And I don't think that gets enough credit. That's a big deal. Trying to protect, trying to save. And again, all of the information coming in piece by piece, we will, throughout the entire morning here, even though this is a national program, we will work to try and bring everybody in Ontario and everybody in this country the latest news as this becomes more and more available. But again, as the sun rises on the East Coast and in Toronto in particular, three different crime scenes actively being scoured right now. They're asking anybody for information, and there's a boatload of it on social media. You don't have to do anything more than put in Toronto shooting and see all the different videos that are out there. But Toronto police need your support on that. All right, how does this investigation proceed the day after a shooting? Hank Edzinga is going to join us. He's a 640 Toronto crime specialist. He's a former Toronto cop. He's got 34 years on the force. We're going to get into the logistics behind the scenes. I've told you the basics. I've told you what happened yesterday. Now let's get into the investigation. We'll talk with Hank on the other side of the break. I'm Rob Fay. Good morning, Canada. 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
8: 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But there's a system moving through. And if it hits a 4 o'clock...
7: What does the radar say?
8: 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UV is solid all afternoon. Bug index is low.
9: So fire it up.
8: Yeah. Yeah, okay. Fire it up.
10: You're bringing me a plate, right?
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1: Welcome back to the program. Lots of texts and lots of emails coming into the program already as the sun rises, making its way out towards the West Coast. Good morning to the rest of the country. We're focusing in on a shooting last night in Toronto at the Salsa on St. Clair Festival, right in the heart of the city. And it has definitely raised some eyebrows and got a lot of people wondering what the heck is going on when it comes to gun crime and gun violence in this country. Hank Edzinga is a 640 Toronto crime specialist. He's a former Toronto police inspector joining us here. Hank, welcome to the program.
2: Hey, good morning, Rob. Thanks for having me on.
1: Oh, you know, I wish it was under better circumstances, but let's get into this from an investigation perspective, because I've given everybody the particulars in the last segment, but in the first few hours after a shooting like this, what are police trying to lock down first?
2: Well, they've got to secure the crime scene, and the crime scene is huge, and we're seeing a lot of video this morning of people still trying to get into that scene, and people are upset because some of the bars are actually blocked off along St. Clair that the police are going to be investigating. So they've got to lock down that crime scene, and almost sadly, Toronto police are getting very, very good at this, at responding to these mass shootings and locking down these crime scenes properly. So you're going to see several blocks on St. Clair and possibly some side streets blocked off. There's some ballistic evidence at the scene, obviously, and from what I hear, a couple of firearms are recovered on the street. So the forensics folks are going to be focused on that. And of course, you've got a scene at a hospital as well, where one of the victims was transported before he was declared deceased. So a lot going on there. And obviously, a lot of video is shot at the scene, not only from commercial premises along the route, but also people with cell phone cameras and, you know, some residential cameras on some of the side streets. So all of that has to be gathered. And I imagine the entire homicide squad was probably called last night and told all hands on deck, if you're available, come on out and help out with this investigation. So we'll see where it goes from there. And of course, a lot of good messaging put out to the media to try and attract those tips, which I'm sure are already piling in, but investigators are going to have their hands full for the next several days sorting this out and hopefully getting somebody in custody for the shooting.
1: I'd be curious to know, from your perspective, that crime scene must be difficult because, I mean, you're right smack in the middle of a festival and you're looking for, you know, like you said, ballistics on the ground, little microscopic things that can help maybe bring this investigation together. Is that one of the tougher crime scenes just because of the masses that were there moments earlier?
2: Yeah, it really is. And trying to secure several city blocks. I mean, the most extreme example, of course, is the massacre on Yonge Street back in 2018, where the crime scene itself was 2.5 kilometers long. And trying to control that size of a geographic area is very, very tough. And like I said, Toronto police are starting to get very, very good at it and locking it down, but definitely very difficult. And you really don't know where your crime scene begins and where it ends. So you have to make that scene as big as possible at the outset and then reduce it as your investigation progresses, but very, very difficult with an outdoor scene. Thankfully, we're not seeing a snowstorm or a mass, a bad rainstorm or anything like that this time of year. It's going to be sunny and clear, so hopefully they don't lose any evidence to the elements, but they're going to have their hands full just forensically for several days in that scene.
1: Hank, you mentioned the fact that Toronto cops are getting pretty good at this. I mean, this is just yet another in a long line of not just Toronto shootings, but shootings across this country. And the problem here is that it's at an open-air festival where it's already policed, and yet these criminals, these gang members, if this is in fact who it is, don't seem to be deterred by that. They weren't deterred by the crowd. They weren't deterred by the cops. I mean, how do you slow this down?
2: Well, we've seen a real lull over the last couple of years as homicide rates drop across North America. And unfortunately, shootings seem to be relatively stable, although the numbers are down a little bit. But most of us went to bed on Friday night. And it's Sunday morning now. We've had one shooting murder in Toronto. We've had the mass shooting on St. Clair. There was another shooting last night at an entertainment complex in South Toronto where three people were injured. So I hope we're not back on the upswing, but I think the upswing is inevitable. And we've known this is a problem since 2005, Rob, and it seems to have gotten worse and worse instead of better and better, right? The criminals are feeling more brazen. They're not afraid of the repercussions. And we've allowed this to happen. And it shouldn't be happening. It's easier to get bail. The sentences are reduced. The jail facilities are reduced. And we've gone in the opposite direction of where we should be going. And that needs to be rectified, and needs to be rectified fast if we want to make a dent in this type of behavior. People should not be afraid to go down to a salsa festival on St. Clair, which is just a beautiful part of the city, and have to worry about bullets flying and their children. You see the footage, it's still daylight. There's lots of kids down there, and people are literally running for their lives, and we shouldn't have to live like that.
1: Hank Edzinga is a 640 Toronto crime specialist, a former Toronto police inspector, joining us here on weekends, heard across the Corus Radio Network. Hank, you're speaking to Calgary, Edmonton, Vancouver, London, Winnipeg, and all these cities at some point have had to deal with this as well. What is the messaging from a police perspective when it comes to these festivals? Because like you said, you shouldn't be scared to go out to these festivals. But now, again, I've covered the Lapu Lapu Festival in Vancouver where 11 people were killed. This had two deceased in Toronto yesterday. There was a shooting that you mentioned down the way in Toronto. How do the Toronto police in particular just say, at least to their neighborhood, it's okay, even if the festival goes on today, you're okay to go back to these events?
2: I don't think we should ever have to shut down any of these events. You know, sadly, Taste of the Danforth was shut down after a mass shooting in 2018. And that was one of the best festivals in the city. Like I said, we shouldn't have to be shutting these things down and having to live like this. So I think we've really got to support the police. We really need to enhance the police in their efforts to keep these things safe. I mean, it's pretty sad. I live in a small town outside of Toronto, and there was a festival there at the beginning of the summer. And I was walking down there on the Thursday before the festival opened the following day, and you see these barricades, these temporary barricades that they start setting up, these vehicle mitigation devices. And, you know, that it's so sad to see that we're living like that. So this effort has to come right from the top, right down from the federal policies and the federal laws, down through the provincial government and the municipal governments. Like I said, we shouldn't have to be doing this, and unfortunately we are. But the warning signs have been there for a long time. And like I said, 2005 was the year of the gun in Toronto, where we had the shooting on Yonge Street that took the life of a young 15-year-old girl, and people were scrambling for their lives. I was caught in the middle of a mass shooting in 2003 on Yonge Street. This is brewing for an awful long time. And like I said, we seem to be going in the opposite direction of where we should be going. So don't live in fear. It's kind of sad that we have to keep an eye on over our shoulders and keep an eye behind our backs. But we have to still keep enjoying ourselves and getting out to these festivals and supporting the businesses and the community and supporting the police officers who are responding to this and trying to keep everybody safe. And the mental drain and the physical drain on those police officers that they're going through as we have a weekend like we've had here in Toronto with these multiple shootings, including a mass shooting and a murder. So two mass shootings, really, if what pans out last night turns to be true down at the entertainment complex. So tough on the police officers out there, and we've got to support them and support the politicians who are trying to do the right thing to really nail this down.
1: Hank, thank you for the insight and your expertise, and thank you for taking that call bright and early on a Sunday. It's very valuable.
2: I'm usually up anyway, Rob, so no worries. You can call me anytime.
1: Awesome. All right. Thanks for the time. Hank Edzinga, 640 Toronto crime specialist, joining us here on our national show on the weekends. Love to hear from you on my socials at Rob Fay, R-O-B-F as in Frank A-I. If you want to get involved in the conversation, we will start it there. Okay. We'll take a very quick break for your news, your weather, your traffic, everything relevant to your Sunday morning. When we come back, a norovirus outbreak on a Princess cruise affects 120 passengers. My question is, why does it seem like all these outbreaks begin on cruise ships? I sent an email to the CDC south of the border, and they've responded. I'll get to their insight on this next.
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1: Welcome back to the program. Good morning to you, Canada, wherever I find you. I hope I find you well on this Sunday morning. A couple of days ago, there was an announcement of this norovirus that affected 120 passengers on a Princess cruise ship. And it got me to thinking, why is it that I don't know if it's just a bum rap to the cruise industry, but why is it that all these virus outbreaks seem to happen on cruise ships? Where they've got to be quarantined and they got to be staying out in sea for an extra couple of days until they figure out what the heck they're doing. Because cruise ships have always had a reputation problem when it comes to stomach bugs. And now this latest norovirus outbreak on the Princess cruise ships, Caribbean Princess, is just the kind of story that feeds that image. But the first thing to remember is, I guess this, norovirus is not just a cruise ship only problem, shows up on land all the time. But what makes ships stand out is that when it gets in, it can really spread fast. And it's much easier to spot and track in a closed environment than it is on land. So I reached out to the CDC, Center for Disease Control, south of the border, and I sent them a handful of notes. I was trying to get somebody on for an interview, but they said they would just send their stuff in writing. I said, hey, do what you got to do. And they said in the Caribbean Princess case, the CDC says the outbreak in May of 2026, which is now kind of bled into the summer, was caused by norovirus. They say it's very contagious, causes vomiting, diarrhea. Princess Cruises and the ship's crew responded by ramping up their cleaning and disinfection, ended up getting some stool samples from some of the passengers that were sick and sent it out to the CDC. In other words, once the outbreak was identified, the response was basically the textbook version of what the cruise line is supposed to do. But then they sent me some data, and I thought that the data was really interesting because the numbers here tell you just how fast this can move. And I'll get to the numbers in a second, but I'm curious to know if when you hear of these outbreaks, does it deter you from booking a cruise? And not all of us are destined to go on a cruise anyway, but I'm just saying, does it take it out of the equation? CDC says 145 passengers, if you add the 15 crew members, got sick in this case. That's a lot of people on one ship. And it shows just how quickly a virus like this can spread when people are sharing dining rooms and elevators and railings and bathrooms, and they're all in this tight indoor space for days at a time. And on a cruise ship, one sick person can become many sick people very quickly. And that is the heart of the problem. And this is why the cruise industry right now is getting a bum rap. Because, yeah, it's crowded. It's enclosed. And the people are constantly touching the same surfaces. But what they're saying is it shouldn't be the cruise ships that show up in the headlines. The important point here is cruise ships aren't necessarily more dangerous in every other setting, but they're definitely more visible. And they're more likely to have outbreaks documented in real time. So when one happens, it obviously makes headlines really quickly and enforces the idea that ships are basically like a floating petri dish. I mean, the reality is a little more complicated than that. CDC says there's been several gastrointestinal outbreaks on cruise ships between January the 1st and, of course, July the 11th when I got the response from them. That is compared with 18 during the same period last year. So based on those numbers alone, this year has actually not been worse than usual. And that matters because it gives some perspective. One high-profile outbreak can make it feel like cruise ships are in a constant state of trouble, but the broader data doesn't always support that picture. See, that's what the CDC says. But if you have 18 gastrointestinal outbreaks on a cruise ship in 1 year, which was, again, 2025, and they're already at 7 going into their busy season right now, that's basically one a month, or one and a half per month. I don't know. The cruise thing just isn't for me. But I wanted to at least reach out to a reputable organization, and say, listen, are they getting a bum rap? And they said, yeah. They then told me all the different things that you should do, like use soap and water, not just hand sanitizer. If you feel sick, tell the ship's medical center right away and follow the advice. They gave me the bullet points of that. But I just wanted the data. I just wanted the analytic that says, okay, am I wrong to think this? Like, am I completely out to lunch thinking that this cruise ship industry is a problem when it comes to the spreading of infection. And I guess it's maybe six of one, half a dozen of the other. But the Caribbean Princess case, that one had 145 passengers and 15 crew members getting sick in a literal span of 24 hours. And that is a lot of people on one ship. We have been talking this morning at length with regards to the shooting that happened in Toronto yesterday afternoon. And the response that we've gotten online is a lot of people appreciated the interview with Hank Hadziga. He's the 640 Toronto crime specialist. He's got 34 years with the Toronto Police Department. And a lot of people, I shouldn't say a lot, there's been a few people this morning that have said, if you had video, where should you send it? Obviously, it goes to the Toronto Police Department. You can also send it to your local Crime Stoppers as well. It doesn't always have to go just to the Toronto Police Department or, in Vancouver's case, the VPD or wherever your police department is. If you want to use Crime Stoppers to keep your video anonymous, then you can absolutely do that. And you just go to the Crime Stoppers website and upload it there. I covered the Lapu Lapu tragedy in Vancouver just over a year ago. And I remember the aftershocks with that, because when it happens, there's this state of numbness. There's this state of, like, I can't believe that actually happened. And I think there's probably some people in Toronto that are waking up wondering what they do next. Like, for example, festival organizers, a lot of different people that maybe were there at the event that took their families that are waking up this morning, probably hugging their kids a little bit longer or sharing stories about what happened. And then, of course, there's people that are in hospital battling injuries. There's two deceased, but there's still four people in hospital that are dealing with a variety of injuries. And, you know, the crazy thing here is that we will get on with it. You know, everybody sends out their thoughts and condolences online, as you do when something tragic happens. But like Hank said, and I said in the opening segment, at some point, we have to identify the fact that people aren't afraid to pack, and by pack I mean carry a gun, and take shots in a busy area. And I think that eventually what's going to happen when we get through the shock and awe of this, and we get through the anger of it and the sadness of it, and we go through all of the stages of grief, we're going to look at the law, aren't we? We're going to look at the policy. And I think this echoes in all of the different places that I'm broadcasting this morning, everywhere from Vancouver right through to Toronto. And a lot of people are going to shake their head. They're going to be like, yeah, I get it. Criminals just do not seem to be scared at all. And it starts at the top. Like Hank said, the laws just aren't strict enough. You carry a weapon, you discharge it in a busy area where not just the person you're trying to hurt gets hurt, but other people, bystanders, get hurt. It's no fear. And I think the laws are pretty lax on it. Now, you're never going to stop, if it is, in fact, gang violence, you're never going to stop a gang member from carrying a weapon. It's just, there's people who are going to follow the law, there's people that aren't. But I think it's okay for the rest of the people in this community to say, hey, when are we going to get serious about this? Because we can't be in fear going to a salsa on St. Clair Festival. And I feel terrible for the organizers. I really do. I remember the Lapu Lapu Festival, which is a Filipino cultural event with great food and music and all the things that were going on there. And now the tag on this festival, in probably in perpetuity, will always be the place where they had the shooting, or the place where the car ran through the crowd, or the place where something, you know, criminal happened. This will now forever be associated with Salsa on St. Clair, despite their great history in the community. Now that this has happened, organizers really have to go back to the drawing board and figure out, A, how they're going to address today, and then B, what they're going to do moving forward. And they shouldn't do this in fear. This is an isolated incident. It happened. The police are on top of it. You know, if they do operate it today, it's going to be ultra secure. Boy, it'd be interesting to see if they do operate that. We're trying to figure that out right now. Glenn Crowder's been working the story. We'll see if he can get us any updated information on that. But as it stands right now, that is still a crime scene. Like, that is still got a whole bunch of investigators looking at a bunch of different things, trying to get as much video as they can, trying to get as much intel as they can, but literally physically looking at stuff on the ground. So I don't know how you all of a sudden try to run out there and put on a festival that, again, has 10 to 15,000 people coming to it. Now, I don't know if they'd have 10 to 15,000 coming to it today based on what happened yesterday. But if we do hear anything, we'll pass it on to you, regardless of where you're listening to the show this morning. All right, we'll take a quick break here. When we come back, I didn't know this. Is an iron deficiency taking its toll on Canadians mentally? We'll talk with a chief of medicine about this next. I'm Rob Fay. 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

0: now, back to Weekends with Rob Fay.
1: Was perusing the newspapers online the other day and came across this one that I thought was a really interesting discussion when it came to mental health and even financial health. The little discussed health issue that is taking a mental and financial toll on thousands, and that was just in British Columbia. And I thought, you know what? This probably applies to everybody across the country. So you know what? Let's get into it. Madeline Verhausek is the chief of medicine and hematologist at St. Joseph's Healthcare in Hamilton. She's a professor at McMaster University, kind enough to talk to me this morning. Madeline, welcome to the program.
2: Good morning, Rob.
1: Well, how common is iron deficiency and why do so many people go undiagnosed for so long?
2: That's a great question, and it's such an important topic for everybody to be aware of, just because, as you've said, it is so common. Who it's most common in depends a bit, depending mostly on gender and stage of life. But overall, it's extremely common. I think once people start talking to their loved ones and friends, they'll realize that probably a number of people in their circle of friends and family have been affected with iron deficiency over the course of their life.
1: Is it as simple as taking a daily vitamin or eating a little bit of liver? Like, how quickly can we get our iron deficiencies back on track?
2: Yeah, so, you know, it depends on how low the iron is, you know, to be honest. For most people, if they're not having blood loss or a lot of increased iron demands, just eating a healthy, well-rounded diet with a good amount of iron is usually enough to keep the levels up. Where it becomes difficult is, you know, one of the highest risk situations or highest iron demands is actually in people who are pregnant, because they're trying to grow a whole new person and yeah. also need to increase their blood volume. And those two things sap up a lot of iron. So in that case, usually just diet or a low dose of a supplement isn't usually enough to keep up. We know that up to 50% of people during pregnancy will have iron deficiency. So often something more advanced or more concentrated is required.
1: What are some of the more overlooked symptoms? I was reading this and I was surprised that stress and burnout was associated with iron deficiency. Do those all correlate together?
2: Yes, 100%. So Iron is so important, mostly for making red blood cells. And we don't usually think too much about our red blood cells until we don't have enough of them. And that shows up as somebody being anemic. When you're anemic, your body, your brain, your muscles don't have the same amount of oxygen being delivered to them. So they're not able to do their functions as well as they usually would. And that will often show up as you said, mental fatigue, difficulty with physical exercise. You know, I have many patients who are physically active, including people who are runners, and they'll often notice when they're starting to become iron deficient, because whereas they were able to run 5 or 10 kilometers very easily at their high level of fitness, all of a sudden they're noticing that they're running out of steam a lot earlier, and then they come in for a blood test and we realize, yep, indeed, you're iron deficient again. So those are definitely aspects of how it can show up, whether they know that it's a sign of iron deficiency or not. And the more people are aware that these can sometimes be signs of iron deficiency, the better able they can be to go and advocate for themselves and check in with their healthcare provider to get these things tested.
1: Madeline Verhausek is the chief of medicine and hematologist at St. Joseph's Healthcare in Hamilton, joining us here on Weekends, heard across the Chorus Radio Network. Okay, so what should somebody do if they suspect iron deficiency, especially if the standard blood work comes back as fine, but yet they still feel unwell?
2: Well, that's a great question. Yeah, so thankfully, it is a simple blood test that can be done, and it's, you know, the awareness is there across most family doctors, family care providers, so that, you know, that test, if someone goes in worried about iron deficiency, what needs to be tested is a test called ferritin. And then the other thing that we'll usually test together with that is a test called a complete blood count, or a CBC. And the combo of those two tests will tell somebody what their iron level is, which is the ferritin test, and also whether or not they're anemic as a result of the iron deficiency. So if someone goes in for a blood test, we really want to make sure that that ferritin test, they're applying the right cutoff. So this is going to sound a bit funny. You would just think either it's a, either the test shows you're iron deficient or not. But in the end, the what where the number lands, there can sometimes be a gray zone. And I know in Ontario, there's been a lot of amazing work, mostly by some of my excellent colleagues, looking at shifting the reference range so that people with low levels don't get brushed aside just because they're kind of right around the cutoff. So right now we're looking at, in most labs, a cutoff about 30 for this ferritin blood test. So if someone has been told, oh, no, you're fine, but actually the number's down in the teens, they actually want to go back to their doctor or care provider and say, hey, I understand, you know, there's a little bit of a gray zone there. Is it possible that I still might be iron deficient and we might be missing something? And then really talking to their provider about what's going to be the best option for them in terms of whether it's going to be iron vitamins or sometimes intravenous iron is required.
1: And I've got about a minute for this, but I do have to ask, I'm going to take you to the other end of the spectrum here. Is there problems that can stem from too much iron? Like maybe I'm taking too many supplements and now my body's in overload mode.
2: Yeah, fabulous question. And something that not a lot of people always think about. So I'm glad you asked. Thankfully, our body's pretty good at regulating how much iron we're taking in from the iron that we're whether we're swallowing it in pills or the food that we're eating. For some people, it can be an issue, mostly if there are genetic factors that are causing their body to be extra excellent at absorbing too much iron. There's a condition called hereditary hemochromatosis, which surprisingly is fairly common as well. But for the most part, as long as people are eating kind of a stable, moderate amount of iron in their diet, or taking iron, for example, the amount of iron in a multivitamin, that's usually going to put you in a pretty good range where you shouldn't need to worry about overload.
1: Well, I saw this in the Vancouver Sun, and I said, you know what? We need to make a call. So I really appreciate the insight. I think there's a lot of people that are going to be watching their iron consumption a little bit more. Maybe they need some, maybe they need less. But your insight was valued. Thank you for your time today.
2: Thank you so much, Rob. Take care.
1: It's my pleasure. Madeline Verhausek joining us here on Weekends heard across the Chorus Radio Network. Yeah, it's something that you don't really get into. I'm 52. So the reason I bring this up isn't to tell you what year I was born. It was more just to say I finally have switched my vitamin. You know, the multivitamins you get when you go to like Shoppers Drug Mart or wherever you go to do your shopping for, you know, things like vitamins. I'm all of a sudden in the Centrum 50 Plus, which is and the bottle's gray. Like, it's all right. I know I got gray hair already. The last thing I need to do is have the logo even make me feel old. But, and you look at the bottle. I looked at it this morning, wondering if there was anything there before I came on. And sure enough, there was a little trace of iron. But I think you do need a multivitamin every day. It's little details just to make sure that you're on the up and up, because you might not realize it, but like Madeline said, it can affect your mental health. It can affect whether you're fatigued or not. And maybe it doesn't look on the label like it's a lot, but it's enough just to make sure that it gets you through the day. So consider a multivitamin for yourself and make sure that you're at the top of your game wherever you can do. Take it where it's available. Okay, when we're coming back from the news, weather, traffic, you and I are going to reconnect. I'm going to play a little segment from David Cooper's interview with Reuben Hurst. Do we keep politics out of the workplace? Sounds like we don't. We'll hear about that next.
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13: This update from the Canadian Press. Toronto's Mayor Olivia Chow is calling a brazen shooting at one of the city's most popular summer events last night a reckless act of violence. Salsa on St. Clair ended in chaos after an exchange of gunfire left two men dead, injured several others, and sent thousands of attendees running for safety. There's word that the Ford Motor Company and Unifor have reached a tentative deal this weekend, but few details have been shared so far. The parties say they are keeping details of the new deal under wraps until they can be presented to union members for ratification. Prime Minister Mark Carney expected to attend the last day of the Calgary Stampede today. The PM attended the annual rodeo and exhibition yesterday, also seen taking in the chuckwagon races. And South Carolina Republican Senator Lindsey Graham has passed away after a brief and sudden illness. In a social media post, U.S. President Donald Trump remarked that the 71-year-old Graham was always working and a true American patriot. From the Canadian Press, I'm Don Mitchell.
1: Thanks for spending your Sunday with us. It is time now for your weekend activity rundown. Glenn Crowder is standing by. Glenn, hey, what's ahead?
14: Hey, good morning, Rob. Well, my friend, it's been quite the crazy and disgusting past 12 hours in our city. Unfortunately, I have to tell you, this has just been announced. Salsa on St. Clair, Canada's biggest free Latin festival, has been canceled for today. Now, this has been crazy. I've been making some phone calls and checking some websites and also just posted on TV. It says it's canceled. This is Toronto's, one of Toronto's most famous Latin festivals. It was hit with gang-related killings last night. Two people dead and four injured in a brazen shooting. I'll tell you what, this is not the first shooting at an event, and unfortunately won't be the last, because gangs and guns continue in our city. Now, the police can only do so much, but you know what? The courts have to step it up. They have to support our men and women in blue. They need to step it up with stiffer and longer sentences for these clowns, because they continue to ruin our festivals and our city. Okay, let's get on with it. Your 640 forecast. It is perfect, my friend. Yesterday was a stunner, wasn't it? And today, just as sweet, with a high of 27. Bit of humidity creeping in as well, and a low of 19. So that is perfect for tonight's outdoor movie night in the park, Christy Pits for the Muppets. A great family event for sure at dusk. Well, Sankova Square, hopefully soon, Toronto Square is hopping today, showing off Toronto's wonderful diversity with World Fest Canada. Now, this is Toronto's signature multicultural festival. Every culture has a stage with authentic food, cuisine, live performances, and more. To elevate voices, stories, and traditions from around the world, that is their theme, and it runs from noon to 7 today. It's such a busy day. Here's some quickies here. Oakville Food Festival continues at Bronte Waterfront Park. Nice place to cool down today. 40th Annual Carabram continues at Brampton throughout various locations in the city. Toronto's 65th Annual Outdoor Art Festival continues at Nathan Phillips Square. Jackalope Festival, North America's only action sports festival, continues. That's at Celebration Square in Mississauga. Feel like some good old-fashioned finger-licking ribs today? Well, summer days and ribs go together. You can go to Rib Fest at Aaron Mills Town Center and Whitby at Victoria Fields. And a huge congratulations to Pizzaville, Angelo Cantoni, and all the gang. They're opening up yet another location, this time Simcoe, just north of Port Dover. Have yourself a fantastic Sunday. And once again, Salsa on St. Clair has been canceled for today. Glenn Crowder for 640 Toronto. Now back to you, Rob.
1: Glenn, I appreciate it. Sounds like a solid lineup for the weekend. All right, stay with us. Weekends with me, Rob Fay, continues in a moment right here on 640 Toronto.
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1: Welcome back to the program. I used to work in music as far as like on air, like at the radio station, and I'd always have to wait for the post when it came from a music perspective. Producer Ganesh is playing this song and I'm thinking to myself, boy, he's back to me and I still gotta wait 10 seconds before that music hits the post. So anyways, the old habits die hard. One habit that you might have at work is talking politics. I'm curious, do you know the people that you work around? If you still go into the office, do you know who the Liberals are? Do you know who the Conservatives are? Do you know who votes for the NDP? David Cooper of The Last Show with David Cooper had a really interesting conversation the other night with Ruben Hurst, who's a management professional, and they got into this conversation. Now, Ruben is actually from south of the border, so in the conversation that I'm going to play for you, he's going to be talking about Democrats and Republicans, but I thought it was really interesting of how do you keep politics out of the workplace, or can you? Here's David with the conversation.
2: So does politics inject itself into the workplace, even though most people don't want it to? That's what we're going to try to answer here with Ruben Hurst, a management professor at the University of Maryland who has studied this. Ruben, welcome to the show.
3: Thank you, David. I'm really excited to be here.
2: So do most people think they have workplaces where nobody talks about politics and everyone gets along harmoniously? Is that kind of the assumption of what most workplaces look like?
3: Yeah, I think there's kind of this norm that politics, like religion or like other subjects, are just things that you kind of leave out of work because it gets in the way of doing what you're there to do, right? Which is, I don't know, earn money, make products, do whatever it is that your business is doing. But I think what we've seen over the last couple of decades, especially in the United States, is that politics have sort of seeped into corners of public life where they currently were not, right? So there's evidence that people sort of where they choose to live, who they date, who they choose as a college roommate. And what our paper is sort of showing is that, well, actually, it also seems to shape where people choose to work. And sort of directly to your question, it seems unlikely that that would be the case if politics were, in fact, kind of not featuring in work life.
2: Is it enough to just not talk about it? Because even if everyone agrees to this unspoken rule, I'm not going to talk about which candidate I like or which party I like or how much I hate about the other party. Are there like tons of subtle indicators at work?

0: Obama at one point said that he really liked lasagna, that lasagna was his favorite food. The Republicans started saying they hated lasagna.
1: Oh, boy.
0: And so, like...
1: So, if you bought into that and you were in a part where people had... You were living in a place where there were a lot of opinions. If you just said to your coworker, I had lasagna last night...
0: Exactly.
1: All of a sudden, you're in it.
0: You're in the company cafeteria, and all of a sudden, lasagna becomes a talking point, a political talking point. And this is what I mean by the sort of the fact that politics has sort of infiltrated all these corners of life means that it's impossible to ignore. That said, I mean, we don't actually measure this exactly in our paper. I think there is an open question about sort of how deliberately people seek to keep politics out. But the evidence, this sort of that we show in this paper, that there is kind of significant levels of political segregation suggests that people sort of don't really tolerate sort of working alongside those that are politically active. It's like we show that this sorting is much larger for people that are politically active, people that vote, people that make political donations, right? And so there seems to be a large population of workers for whom it is very maybe too uncomfortable to be around someone who you know sort of feels very differently about political issues than you do.
1: Now, okay, if I sort of accept that workplaces can become segregated, which is a word we usually associate with like race, gender, class,
0: yes,
1: whatever, but
0: yep.
1: if we in a political sense, what does that end up looking like? And how do you even test how politically segregated a workplace is for your research?
0: Yeah, that's a great question. And sort of represents basically all my waking hours for the last 3 or 4 years. So,
1: and you know, we're going to boil it down to 10 minutes on the radio.
0: That's right. That's right. It'll sound very trivial as I explain it here, but has in fact been a saga of blood, sweat, and tears. But the sort of the two things that made this possible. So the first is that voter registrations in the United States are public. So each state keeps a record of who is registered to vote. In 30 states, that includes an explicit list of a registered partisanship. Getting sort of that data from each state is very difficult, but there's a data provider now that sort of gets all that data, cleans it, standardizes it, and sells it. And so that's where we get kind of people's public records of people's political sort of partisanship. And the second piece of data, which is more novel, that has become available is companies have begun basically taking LinkedIn profiles, standardizing them, cleaning them, and then selling that data en masse. So what we did is basically bought these two data sources. And then the real hard part then is how do you find sort of merging them, right? Finding workers and connecting them to their voter files. And again, this
1: is a little nerdy, but I'm glad you're explaining it. Okay. So basically the data is online, the short of it, but how do you correlate it all?
0: And so that, I mean, the nitty gritty is buried in the appendix of our papers, and I won't go into too much detail, but we use a combination of what's called probabilistic matching, where we sort of say like, okay, based on someone's name, someone's gender, someone's geography, sort of geography of residence, how sort of confident are we that these two people are the same person matching across data sets? And so that's how we kind of first did it, our first cut of matching. And then we've been able to use these more advanced kind of large language models that it's more of a black box, but uses kind of information about different labor markets, people's names, and is able to do this kind of AI black magic to find these matches. And so we're still doing this. We're able to capture about 45 million U.S. workers, which is about 20% of workers in the United States, which is a lot.
1: Yeah. And how do you know whether they're like off in their own camps at work? Is it based on their connections on LinkedIn?
0: Yeah, great. No, great question. So the way that we do it is very straightforward. So after doing this, we have a huge data set, right? We have 45 million workers. We know where they work, and we know whether they're a Democrat, a Republican, or an independent. There's a side note here where for independents, there's a lot of research showing that independents, people that call themselves independents, are very often actually partisans, and there's methods to kind of code which way they probably actually are in practice. So we do some of that. Let's leave that aside for a second. But then simply what we do is we say, okay, let's for every single person in our data set, let's calculate the share of people that work at the same company and in the same geographic area that are their same partisanship or equivalently that are sort of not their partisanship. And that's basically the crux of the analysis is like, okay, if there was no political sorting, we would expect Democrats and Republicans to have the same share of coworkers that are Democrats and Republicans. And what we find is not that, right? We find that compared to Democrats, Republicans work in places in which the share of coworkers that are also Republicans is 11 percentage points higher, which I know it's like,

0: takes a second, like, think through that sentence and parse that. But that's kind of the punchline finding from the paper.
1: All right. That was Reuben Hirsch with David Cooper, the last show with David Cooper. I thought it was a really interesting conversation just because, you know what? I hadn't put much merit into it, but I mean, I joke with my colleagues all the time, but I don't ask them who they vote for and don't bring up their politicking. I mean, there's certain people that you just kind of know, but yeah, it doesn't come up. What is it? The old things that you don't talk about? You don't talk about religion. You don't talk about politics or how much somebody's getting paid. Yeah, I don't know. It was really interesting because with the world that it is today, you would think it would be easier to see what kind of person they vote for based on their persona because it's so polarizing. You could tell the liberals from the conservatives or the NDP, could you? I don't know. I just never thought about it, but it was an engaging conversation with Reuben Hirsch and David Cooper of The Last Show. Okay, we're going to take a very quick break here. When we come back, unemployment has fallen to 6.5%, that according to new fresh data from StatsCan, which we'll get into on the other side of the break. But there's always a but to the data. Even though the unemployment has fallen, the numbers for students getting jobs remains hard. Why are students having such a tough time cracking into a job market right now that apparently has jobs, bountiful amounts of jobs for everybody in this country? I'm going to talk with Stacey Yanchuk-Oleski. She's the CEO of Money Mentor. She's standing by in a couple of moments' time. We'll get into her thoughts into why the numbers are trending in the right way, but yet students aren't benefiting from it. We'll talk about that next.
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1: Welcome back to the program. How can a lower unemployment rate still leave households feeling financially squeezed? That is a question that I had a chance to ask Stacey Yanchak-Oleski. She's the CEO of Money Mentor. She's a very frequent media commentator. So when we play this audio, you're probably going to recognize the voice. But it's interesting because StatsCan came out with this new number that says that unemployment is down to just 6.5%. I shouldn't say just, but it's at a number that, of course, Canadians are saying, okay, well, that's good, but... And I'll get into the butt with Stacey here as I said, listen, I started the conversation by asking her, maybe I'm being dramatic here, but to me, 6.5 isn't a good number. Here's what she had to say.
2: I don't think you're being dramatic, right? I mean, 18,000 jobs added to the market. I mean, that's good, but it's not that much, right? You know, that's a marginal increase. You know, I'm glad to see that youth employment has gone up, but that makes sense. It's summer, you know, and that's where summer jobs come in. But I still think, you know, we've got households that are struggling financially, irrespective of these numbers.
1: We did get some job growth in June, according to the numbers, but is that enough to calm people down, or are there still some bad signs that you see out there?
2: You know what? I think, you know, I'm always appreciating when there's more jobs added to the market, and I think we should continue that trend, but I don't think that this is time to get excited. You know, there are a lot of households that are struggling because even if the job market, you know, keeps increasing, if your household does not increase its revenue, right, you're no better off because the job market has increased.
1: Stacey, why does employment income not always translate into financial security? This is a question that we ask in the Fay household. I'm curious to get your thoughts on that.
2: Well, I mean, there's a couple of reasons, right? I mean, if your household income hasn't gone up, even if the numbers have gone up, the employment numbers have gone up, then nothing's changed on your revenue, right? So nothing's changed on your affordability as well. A bag of apples is still $9. And Rob, as you know, this doesn't come with caramel or a massage. It's just a bag of apples, right? Mm-hmm. And so it's pushing Canadians to the edges of their budget.
1: What should Canadians consider when it comes to credit? Because I know that some would consider that a part of their monthly cash flow, but there's some dangers there.
2: Absolutely. And you know what? Credit is neither good nor bad. It just is, right? It makes it good or bad on how I use it in my life. And so, you know, of course, we want to encourage people to use credit wisely. You know, pay off your credit card every month if you can. If you can't, you know, try and get your payment paid off in 3 months. And if you're struggling, get help sooner rather than later. The challenge that we find with Canadians is that we wait too long for financial help because we're embarrassed and worse, we're ashamed of it. I can tell you, Rob, I've been in this industry for nearly 20 years, and I've seen all sides, you know, come in, irrespective of income, that have struggled with money, right? We're just not taught how to do this. But if you get help sooner rather than later, then you're left with more options versus just insolvency.
1: Stacey Yanchak-Oleski is the CEO of Money Mentors. I'd be curious to know what you would say to somebody who's maybe still in school or just out of school. There's that younger generation that's still trying to wrap their head around what money looks like and how it can work for them. Is there something that you would say to somebody who's not quite established but is looking to lay out a pretty good game plan, if you will?
2: Absolutely. I would give three pieces of advice. Get to know your money and get to know who you are with your money. Developing a really solid relationship with your money puts you in the driver's seat versus, you know, the car chasing you and nipping at your heels. You know, learn how to budget. You know, budgets are boring, but what boring gives you is an exciting life, right? Because when your finances are stable, you can go live the life you want. You can go have adventure. If your finances are unstable, it gets harder. And you know what? Say, you know, David Chilton, you know, the wealthy barber was right. You know, grab 10% off every single paycheck right from the beginning and start, you know, saving it, putting it in savings. It will make a huge difference when you're 65 or 70 or whenever.
1: I love it. Boring equals exciting. Stacey, I'm going to, if there's one nugget I'm taking with me, that's the one. Stacey, I know you're on the road, so thank you for your time this morning, and let's talk again soon.
2: Absolutely, Rob. Have a great day.
1: All right. That was an interview I had earlier this week with CEO of Money Mentor, Stacey Yanchak-Oleski, and she brings up a lot of engaging conversation points. One that I had as I was driving home after that interview, it was a little bit later on in the day, and I think it's a fair question. If immigration in this country has come down, and if we've supposedly created more jobs, as you've heard, 18,000, then why are students still having such a hard time finding work? Again, I think it's a fair question. Short answer is probably that the job market for young people isn't just about the total number of jobs. It's about the right jobs. and whether employers are actually hiring these quote-unquote entry-level workers. And I think that's where a lot of the pressure is coming from. Because students, obviously not competing for the senior roles, they're looking for summer gigs, part-time work. You know, they want to work in retail or, hospitality. And those all-important first jobs that help build resume. And right now, those jobs are getting harder to find. So part of the problem, and I can speak about this as a former employer myself, employers in 2026 are being more cautious because when the economy feels uncertain, the last thing you do is add to cost. I mean, if anything, they might ask current staff to do more instead of bringing in new people. So that means there's actually fewer summer roles. And these kids want that experience. And they don't care if it's entry level. So even when the overall economy looks like it's adding jobs, younger workers, and this is what I see, the devil's in the details, younger workers can still get squeezed out. And there's also, and I say this as a guy that is a teacher out at a university here in the West Coast, there is a big mismatch between what students are studying and where the openings are. So Canada might have jobs in healthcare or, skilled trades, but a lot of these students aren't graduating straight into those fields. Again, many of these people looking for jobs in retail and food service where they can make some tips. And those sectors are all bogged down. They're crowded and they're slow to hire. So what you end up with is one part of the labor market saying we need workers, while another part is saying we can't get hired. And that is a mismatch problem in all of the different cities in this country. It's not just a headcount problem. And then, if I can speak openly here for a second, there's the experience thing. And this is the trap that young people keep running into. They need the experience to get the job, but they need the job to get the experience. Employers who used to hire students with just basic training now want somebody who can hit the ground running. And that makes it, it must be impossible for this younger generation. It makes it harder for students trying to land that first or second role. But it also means that the first rung on the ladder is missing. And once that happens, everything feels harder after that. And don't even get me started on the cost of living. Students aren't just job hunting for pocket money anymore. Many are trying to cover off rent, food, transit, tuition, add a little debt to that. So that puts more pressure on them to find work quickly. And when they do find something, it may be part-time or temporary or something that's not even in their field. So even when they are working, they might feel like they're still falling behind. So how do you fix it? Don't bring me your problem. Bring me your solution, I used to hear. You start by treating youth employment like it's a real policy issue. You ever notice that politicians don't really touch on this one? It's not just a seasonal headache. So that means that there has to be more paid internships, wage subsidies for employers who do actually go out and hire students. And I don't know where they went, but there used to be co-op opportunities all over the place, and I just don't see them anymore. If every posting in this day and age demands, 2 years minimum of experience, then we're really shutting the door before young people can even get in. And honestly, if we want students to become stronger workers later, we have to let them start somewhere now. And again, like I said right at the beginning of the segment, first job isn't just a paycheck. Think about all the things you got from your first job. Confidence, responsibility, but you got your foot into the labor market. And when that first step disappears, I think it's bad for the whole system. So yeah, even with a few less newcomers into this country and more jobs on paper, students in this country right now are still having a real rough time. Because again, the real issue here isn't just job creation, it's job accessibility. And it's the quality of the jobs that we're providing to our kids and whether the people trying to start out have any real way in. I'd love for you to weigh in. Great segue. rob.fay@chorusent.com. That's where you can find me on my email. Or if you want to just do it because you're on socials like I am, hit me up at Rob Fay, which is R-O-B, F as in Frank, A-I. All right, we'll take a break here. When we come back, we got to get into this greasy relationship between Apple and OpenAI. Apple has filed a blockbuster lawsuit. They did so just this past Friday, accusing OpenAI of stealing its trade secrets at every level. We'll get into that lover's quarrel next. I'm Rob Fay, back with more after this.
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4: You're doing it again.
5: Doing what?
4: Standing in your driveway, looking at the sky. Ribs are already marinating, aren't they?
5: Yeah, since yesterday. But there's a system moving through. And if it hits a 4 o'clock...
4: What does the radar say?
5: Clears by 2. UV is solid all afternoon. Bug index is low.
4: So fire it up.
5: Yeah, okay. Fire it up.
4: You're bringing me a plate, right?
6: 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Radar, UV, outdoor conditions. So you never have to guess. Check in, live it. Download the app.
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1: I'm never going to hear that song and not think of Peter Griffin from Family Guy, but I guess you have to be a fan of Family Guy to understand the reference. I'm Rob Fay. Welcome back to the program. We had Francis Sims from the Faculty of Applied Sciences and Technology at Humber Polytechnic on the show yesterday, and we got into so many topics that we didn't even get to all of them. So I said, Francis, if you're up for it, I'd love to bring you back on Sunday. Francis obliged. He's on the line now. Good morning to you.
2: Good morning, Rob.
1: Well, I wish we would have got to this yesterday, but you know what? Sometimes it's the best gift at the back of the Christmas tree that presents the best blockbuster conversation. And Apple suing OpenAI, tell me it ain't true. What's going on here?
2: Yeah, so Apple alleges that their hardware chief is now working with OpenAI and purportedly is leveraging the trade secrets that he developed, obtained, was part of in his many years at Apple to now help OpenAI to build hardware. So most people know OpenAI as ChatGPT. Well, they just passed 1 billion users per month. Some people argue that's roughly like 10% of the adult population of the world is using OpenAI every month, and now they want to get in the business of making hardware. They don't want you to have to just go to your computer and type in ChatGPT or on your phone. They think it should be in every device all over your house, and they want to be the ones that build it. Well, Apple is really the leader, right, in the consumer electronic, the premium consumer electronic space for computers worldwide, and I would imagine that they see this as a threat.
1: Oh, it absolutely is a threat, is it not?
2: Oh, it's absolutely a threat, yeah. I mean, you can like OpenAI, you cannot like OpenAI, but the bottom line is that they have people all around you, the world, using their product every day. And if they're able to develop something similar to what Apple has, Apple would argue that they're going to do something, you know, leveraging their intellectual property. That'll be hashed out in court. But if they do something cheaply, then you can imagine having OpenAI devices in the world and, you know, every single home, business, you know, a location all around the world where you could just walk around and talk to ChatGPT just like you and I are talking here.
1: I find it interesting because in the notes here, it says Apple says more than 400 of its former employees now work at OpenAI. So this is more than just one or two crossing the aisle. This is like teams of people that have gone to OpenAI. I can only imagine that Apple knows the secrets that they have. And if they can get out of those contractual obligations, I mean, that's going to be an issue.
2: Yeah, and the way Silicon Valley works, especially with these AI companies, is there's a lot of money. These people go in and they're getting paid salaries. You know, some of these people getting salaries like $300,000 to $400,000 a year, if not more. But they're also getting equity. So they're getting, you know, maybe whatever, a quarter of a percent. But if OpenAI continues to grow, that could be worth millions, if not $100 million. So these people have this huge incentive to leave Apple. Apple's a great, maybe a great company to work for, but you're probably getting more like a regular salary there than you are, you know, if they're thinking about the future opportunity going to OpenAI.
1: Okay, we do have to move forward here, and now you can talk to AI like a passenger in the car. OpenAI, we're going to stick with the company, but they rolled out a new voice mode for ChatGPT. I'm on the fence with this because I usually turn the phone or the voices off on most of my chats, but this one's engaging.
2: Yeah, so the idea here is that you get in your car, maybe you have a small commute, long commute to work every day, and you just turn on your phone and connect it to the voice mode of OpenAI, and then you can have it do things like read your emails, maybe book that dentist appointment, you know, tell your wife if you're going to be late because you have a dinner after work. You can do all these things by talking to your car through OpenAI. That's the what they want to get to. And with this latest model, the U.S. government actually delayed it by 2 or 3 weeks because they were worried about how powerful it was. But now that power is in the hand of the consumers. We don't yet know what it all can do, but we imagine that in the next few weeks to a few months, we're going to start seeing OpenAI try to integrate, you know, your email, your calendar, maybe different applications that you use on every single day, your soccer, you know, scheduling app, and integrate it into the voice, this voice system, so that you can just talk to it like you and I talk to. And in fact, part of the lawsuit with Apple is their concern that OpenAI is going to build a computer, but a computer without a screen, a computer that you just talk to. And that's why this voice mode, this voice rollout is so important for them, because they're going to be gathering information on how well it works as they move towards the model to build the hardware that might just sit, you know, on every surface of every, in every house, in every company across the world.
1: It's wild. Francis Sims is from the Faculty of Applied Sciences and Technology, Humber Polytechnic University is where you can find him. You can also find him online at francissims.com, S-Y-M-S for the last name. Francis, I want to get to this last topic as well, because I think this one's kind of cool. AI soap operas where you could actually chat with the characters after the show.
2: Yeah, so there's this company that came in sort of to the market a few years ago called Character AI, and what they're focused on doing is building, you know, content purely from AI. They've created three what we call micro dramas now, and each drama, a micro drama, has started to become very popular out there, and it's episodes that are on the order of 1 to 2 minutes each, and maybe there'll be 50 episodes launched a season, and then there's a big cliffhanger at the end. But what they've done is they've created three micro dramas, all AI generated. People can Google and see the previews for them. But at the end of the micro drama, you can stay on the line and talk to the characters. And then you can do things like role play, like you'd ask the character, what happens if this happened in the show? Or can you try this scenario out? And what they're seeing is they're seeing that this is going to become a huge cash cow, because people are going to develop personal relationships or perceived personal relationships with these characters, and they'd be more than willing to invest more money into staying on that platform. And in fact, it's only going to initially be allowed for people that are 18 years and older. But in China already, there's this explosion of micro dramas, and people can do all different types of things in conversations with these characters. You can just imagine what they could do. That's not all going to be possible here, but they really see it as really a big market that's just ready to explode in North America.
1: I have to be honest, I started to get into the micro dramas a little while ago, and they're cool. And it's funny because they hook you by giving you the first three for free, and then the third one says total cliffhanger, and you're like, I'll pay the $12.99 because I got to see what happens. Right. I didn't know about the interaction part, but I do see the popularity with these. And Francis, this is big business. Like, we're talking billions here, aren't we?
2: Billions and billions of dollars. And in fact, a lot of the studios in the U.S. have started investing, Disney, Paramount, in companies that build these micro dramas, especially with AI, despite all the concerns and valid concerns from creators around the world, artists. The companies are still moving forward. And their argument is that, you know, especially in the micro drama space, it's different than traditional TV and movies. But I think it's a threat overall to the industry, because I think more and more people, I mean, our young people are on YouTube all the time. I'm on YouTube, and we're used to this short form content. So the mind is changing a little bit. A lot of people aren't even sitting down and watching movies the same way anymore. So I think this market is just ripe to keep growing.
1: Yeah, I could totally see that. And the whole fact that there's AI, you know, actors in this as well is only going to add to the confusion and the problem. Francis, awesome topics this week. Thank you for making time for me both yesterday and today. And hopefully we get to do this again real soon.
2: I hope so, too. Thank you, Rob.
1: All right. Enjoy your afternoon. Francis Sims from Humber Polytechnic. Do you get into the micro dramas? Do you even know what they are? I mean, there's these little episodics that are, like Francis said, 2 minutes in length between episodes, and they're separated usually by just this little graphic explosion that gets you ready for the next episode. And they're really cool. Like, if you're on transit, for example, you can usually get through one of these by the time you get to work. And there's hundreds and hundreds and hundreds of them on these subscription service platforms. I know what you're thinking. God, another service subscription platform. But very cool. And if you've got attention deficit disorder like I do, absolutely the right type of videos to be watching. But the thing I can't get into is the AI actors. I'd still like to see a real guy or a real person making money, good Canadian person making some money as an actor, not just somebody that's been generated. Okay, we'll take a very quick break here. When we come back, we're going to recalibrate and get into the Toronto shootings that happened at the Salsa at St. Clair. not a ton of new information coming out this morning, but we had Hank Edzinga on the show a little bit earlier. He gave us perspective into what the police might be doing this morning. The event, which was scheduled to go on today, has been canceled. So because of the gunfire, which the rest of the country waking up this morning saying, what's he talking about this festival for? Two people dead, a number more injured in hospital as we speak. So we'll get you all the latest on this. We'll hear from Mayor Olivia Chow. We'll hear from the Deputy Police Chief Frank Barato, and we'll get you all the latest information on this next. I'm Rob Fay, back with that story next.
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1: Welcome back to the program. For some of you who are just joining the broadcast and weren't with me the last hour, we're going to recap the news out of Toronto this morning, and it is somber news. Toronto police saying two people are dead, four people injured after gunfire broke out at the Salsa on St. Clair Festival. This happened on Saturday evening. Now, the police say the shooting happened shortly after 8 p.m., in the area of St. Clair Avenue West and Arlington Avenue, and this was during the annual street festival that draws a very large crowd in Midtown Toronto. Now, according to police, this appears to have been an exchange of gunfire between two people in the crowd. So we're going to get to some audio from yesterday's press conference. They had Deputy Chief Frank Barato there. Mayor Olivia Chow was there. Deputy Mayor Michael Cole was there as well. We'll start with Deputy Chief Frank Barato, in his words, breaking down what happened.
2: This is still a very fluid and active investigation, and there's still many facts that are yet to be confirmed. But what I can tell you is that about 3 hours ago, about 8:12, police responded to reports of gunfire, active gunfire, in the area of St. Clair near 781 St. Clair Avenue West. There were people that were injured, there were people that were down, and there was a lot of activity and a lot of frontline responders that quickly went into action. Two males, since that incident began, have been pronounced dead. Another four individuals have been transported to local hospitals with serious injuries. Two firearms were recovered at the scene. This was a very active and chaotic scene. At times, there was some concern of an active shooter. That turned out not to be the case. As you can imagine, the information is flowing very, very quickly when something like this is unfolding.
1: Okay, so if you're listening this morning to Vancouver, it kind of, you know, has flashbacks to Lapu Lapu, which was the festival at 41st in, I think it was 41st in Maine, something along those lines. And it just seems these outdoor festivals right now have an unfortunate rap associated with them, because this is now yet another shooting in Toronto. It is yet another shooting in Canada. If you think just a couple of weeks ago, we had that big shooting in Montreal as well. Guns are still an issue in this country. Understatement of the morning, perhaps. Let's get to Toronto Mayor Olivia Chow, and here were her thoughts. She was just after Frank Barato had his thoughts. This is the mayor.
3: I'm deeply disturbed and angry about this reckless, irresponsible act of violence right in the middle of a festival attended by families, children, seniors, just beyond words how disturbed I am.
1: Now, to update listeners in the Toronto area, if they're still listening, they had to cancel the Sunday edition of the Salsa on St. Clair Festival. And this is heartbreaking for many of those vendors and the organizers who put a lot of effort and sweat into this. But there's just too many areas that are still crime scenes for them to have all these people coming back down to that area. So police have said they're not ready to give up those scenes yet. And I think the organizers at that point said that they had no other choice. Now, let's get back to Deputy Chief Frank Barato, the whole country listening in on this. And he was asked by one of the reporters in the scrum what precipitated this. Here's his response.
2: So it's very difficult to say with certainty what precipitated this. I can tell you that there was an exchange of gunfire between individuals and that two firearms were recovered. But as I said, investigators are piecing it all together. This was a very chaotic scene. I think we had something in the neighborhood of 13,000 people participating in this festival, so it's crowded. I mean, just the brazen, despicable quality of this exchange here, the amount of danger to the members of the public, as the mayor commented, is just so unacceptable. But we will piece together some of those bits of information, and when we're able to share it with the public, we certainly will.
1: So a number of people from City Hall were there, including Deputy Mayor Mike Cole. And Cole, right at the end of the presser, just before media broke off to go their separate ways, stepped to the microphone and didn't hold back.
4: We just want to say how disgusting this is, this gangster violence in a peaceful family festival. We had this for 15 years, no problems, and to shoot up a festival indiscriminately, these thugs must be caught, no bail, put them away for 20 years. This threatens all of our public events. This has got to stop.
1: Yeah, he's pretty fired up. We had in the first hour of this show, Hank Edzinga, who's, you know, longtime Toronto police officer and a very familiar voice on 640 Toronto. And we discussed the day after. What are police doing, you know, within hours of this? Now that they've got these multiple crime scenes, this was a huge festival that had many boots on the ground. I said, how are Toronto police dealing with that?
5: Yeah, it really is. And trying to secure several city blocks. I mean, the most extreme example, of course, is the massacre on Yonge Street back in 2018, where the crime scene itself was 2.5 kilometers long. And trying to control that size of a geographic area is very, very tough. And like I said, Toronto police are starting to get very, very good at it and locking it down, but definitely very difficult. And you really don't know where your crime scene begins and where it ends. So you have to make that scene as big as possible at the outset and then reduce it as your investigation progresses.
1: So that is Hank Edzinga talking about what they're dealing with as far as a crime scene. But he's also been a very big proponent on cracking down on criminals. And he talked about just how brazen these criminals seem to be getting, despite the fact that there was a police presence already at this festival.
5: Well, we've seen a real lull over the last couple of years as homicide rates drop across North America. And unfortunately, shootings seem to be relatively stable, although the numbers are down a little bit. But most of us went to bed on Friday night, and it's Sunday morning now. We've had one shooting murder in Toronto. We've had the mass shooting on St. Clair. There was another shooting last night at an entertainment complex in South Toronto where three people were injured. So I hope we're not back on the upswing, but I think the upswing is inevitable. We've known this is a problem since 2005, Rob, and it seems to have gotten worse and worse instead of better and better.
1: Now, the festival itself is a long-running event. Salsa on St. Clair began back in 2005. It has grown into one of Toronto's major summer street festivals, and it celebrates Latin culture for those who aren't from the GTA. This is all about Latin culture, food, music, and it has been promoted for years as a major community event that brings thousands of people to the St. Clair Avenue West area. So now, all of a sudden, the Sunday event has been canceled, as I think it probably should have been. But police are saying that the suspects initially fled the scene. Then they were saying that they were still working on identifying everybody involved. And this is where they're reaching out to the public this morning, not only to stay away from the area while officers continue processing evidence and speaking to witnesses, but they're looking for anybody that's got footage, video footage. Maybe they were, you know, had an iPhone in hand and got something a minute or two before the event. Maybe they were just taking a selfie or something like that. All of that stuff the Toronto Police Association is looking for because they want to see if they can try to piece this together. There's a lot of stuff this morning on social media of people running in the chaos, but it doesn't look like there's anything that's out there right now that has, you know, the shooters lining things up. But this is, I was trying to do some research before this segment, or before I went on air this morning, just thinking of the laundry list now of gun-related issues that we've had in this province. And it's too many. Like, if you go back even just a month ago to Montreal, where, again, multiple people passed in a hail of bullets. You think of Lapu-Lapu, which I got the intersection wrong. It was actually 41st and Fraser. Thank you to Richard Ma for that. But it's just one of those things now. You can add Toronto, Salsa, and St. Clair to the list alongside Tumbler Ridge in British Columbia. That was just February of this year. Lapu-Lapu, although last year, had a vehicle attack on a Filipino community celebration that killed 11 people. There was the Toronto pub shooting from last year. If you want to stretch the lens back even just a little bit, you got the Ottawa multiple homicides, you got the Langley shootings in 2022, you've got the James Smith Cree Nation and Weldon stabbings in Saskatchewan, Nova Scotia attacks, if you want to go back to 2020. I mean, the violence just doesn't seem to be dissipating. And we're talking about multiple deaths in those situations. So it's going to be very interesting to see what the messaging is from the Prime Minister, who, of course, on X sent his condolences. But you know what? Well wishes, whatever. What does the government do to get serious on this? You're listening to Weekends heard across the Chorus Radio Network.
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18: From the National Newsroom of the Canadian Press, I'm Don Mitchell. Two men were killed after a shooting at Toronto's popular Salsa on St. Clair Festival last night in the west central area of the city. Four others were reported injured in the chaos, and thousands of others ran for cover during the incident. At the scene, Toronto Police Deputy Chief Frank Barreto says the gunfire happened shortly after 8 p.m. and the investigation is layered.
19: I can say it's complex because of the sheer number of people involved, just the chaotic amount of information. There'd be lots of video to pour through, lots of witness statements and evidence to pour through. So you can imagine 13,000 people, obviously not all in the area where the shooting took place, but just a lot of people to interview, to speak to, and to try to piece it all together. And there may be more than maybe there's obviously several suspects, so we're going to put it all together.
18: Prime Minister Mark Carney said he was horrified to learn of the shooting and thanked police and other first responders for their courage and fast action in preventing further tragedy. The BC Wildfire Service is urging compliance from residents and travelers trying to observe a pair of out-of-control wildfires in the Fraser Canyon.
11: The overnight statement came after Highway 1 reopened on Saturday between Boston Bar and Jackass Summit. The agency says drivers have been seen speeding through the fire zone and even stopping to film the ongoing firefighting efforts. Then, due to the potential danger, air tanker and helicopter activity was temporarily suspended, putting both responders and the public at greater risk. Wildfires are automatically considered flight-restricted areas, and violations can result in fines of up to $25,000 and up to 18 months in prison. Naira Ahmed, The Canadian Press.
18: Overseas, after an alleged Iranian strike on a container vessel in the Strait of Hormuz that set it ablaze, the U.S. retaliated by hitting some 140 targets in Sunday strikes. A new burst of fighting in the Middle East this week is raising questions about efforts to reach a permanent end to the war that began February 28th. ABC's Selena Wang explains.
12: The U.S. and Iran are trading attacks once again just hours after talks wrapped up in Oman, and those talks were focused on reopening the Strait of Hormuz, but clearly no breakthroughs were made, with Iran yet again firing on a ship in the strait.
18: The strait is a key transit route for all oil and natural gas, and it continues to be a sticking point in negotiations, as repeated fighting over the past week have left negotiations in danger of collapsing. And finally, Volkswagen CEO says the automaker is looking to avoid plant closures amid inevitable cost cutting. CEO Oliver Blum told a German newspaper today the Wolfsburg, Germany-based company faces pressure to cut amid increasing intense competition in the lucrative Chinese market. Last week, Volkswagen said its fundamental realignment over the past 3 years has reached its next phase, announcing plans to streamline the model lineup by up to half. This is the Canadian Press. In sports, they are down to the final four at the FIFA World Cup after two extra time quarterfinals in Miami and Kansas City yesterday. England got a goal in overtime from Jude Bellingham to dispose of Norway 2-1, while a late red card for Switzerland made their demise inevitable as Argentina broke a 1-1 tie in extra time to win 3-1. In Major League Baseball, the Toronto Blue Jays will try to make it 2 out of 3 in San Diego as they close out a weekend series this afternoon on the West Coast. The A's dropped an 8-7 matchup with the Padres last night following an opening night 5-3 win on Friday. Right-hander Kevin Gausman is expected on the mound for the Jays today, while the Padres will counter with right-hander Germán Márquez. And the Saskatchewan Roughriders will be trying to grab a share of first place in the CFL's West Division when they host the Hamilton Tiger Cats tonight. Last night, the East Division leading Montreal Alouettes edged the Calgary Stampeders 37-30. From the Canadian Press, I'm Don Mitchell.
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0: The following is a paid commercial program. Unless otherwise identified, the guests on the program are employees of or otherwise represent the advertiser. The opinions expressed therein are those of the advertiser and do not necessarily reflect the views and policies of Corus Entertainment.
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2: 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My name is Jeremy Wiseman. I'm joined by Jerry Coraya. Jerry, we have a different way to say your last name now.
3: That's right. I've been corrected. Spent a week in Portugal and I realized I've been saying my last name incorrectly. So I was definitely schooled in Portugal. The real way to pronounce my last name, apparently, Jeremy, is Correia or Correia. So going forward, I'll be known as Jerry Correia.
2: Correia. Did I get it right?
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2: 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We're going to be talking about real money, the growth of the system. We've got some great stories to share with you this week. The number 1-877-8-SILVER, the website, guildhallwealth.com. At Guildhall, we only deal in physical precious metals, the top quality product that's universally accepted around the world. This means that your exit

0: on our X, because it was fantastic. We're going to share that with you. We'll also talk about what's going on with Canada, Canadian dollar. How strong is your purchasing power going to be in this country moving forward?
1: What is going on with Canada?
0: And but let's start with what's going on in Hong Kong. Because, Jerry, you know, after January, you had a lot of people in the market that said, oh, gold and silver, you know, they've gone up, they're coming back down, it's over, you know. These are the people who kind of knee-jerk reaction, friends and family of our fellow stackers, right? Mm-hmm. You know, couldn't wait to pile on and say, yeah, it's over, I wouldn't get in that, because they've just seen a big rise.
1: Mm-hmm. It's going on for far too long.
0: But that flies in the face of architecture.
1: It does.
0: Something happened this week that got very little attention in the media, but that could be one of the most important developments in precious metals in decades. And that is, Hong Kong officially began trial operations of its new gold central clearing and settlement system, or as we like to say in the biz, the GCCSS.
1: that's what we'll be saying.
0: Now listen, unless you're actually working in the industry, it doesn't really mean much, but we want to break it down for you because it has a lot of really good implications for the market going forward. Mm-hmm. Let's go from Hong Kong over to London. When we talk about the LBMA, which we often cite, because they set the pricing in the gold and silver market with the daily fix. And we talked about them a lot last year because when tariffs were coming in. What it is it's a wholesale bullion market, and the system sets benchmark gold and silver prices. It handles clearing, settlements for banks, refiners, miners, central banks, dealers, all the plumbing behind wholesale gold. Okay. Basically, it's a hub. Mm-hmm. It's where do you go to get the product, to buy and sell the product with different parts of the industry, et cetera, et cetera. But as we've pointed out on the show, correct me if I'm wrong, Jerry, is we've mentioned that that's effectively a choke point in the world.
1: I mean, how long have they had this huge privilege of giving us the benchmark prices? It's been decades.
0: Decades and decades.
1: And how has it been going?
0: Well, yeah, one would wonder.
1: Exactly.
0: Now, Hong Kong is building its own plumbing. It's operated in Hong Kong. And it's very interesting to see who's involved in this, because it's not just, well, first of all, it's the Chinese government that's involved in it, but also HSBC, JP Morgan, Standard Charter, UBS, and Citi. Mm-hmm. Okay. I just want to point out who's not involved in this. Bank of America and Wells Fargo.
1: Okay. We'll note them for later.
0: Put a pin in that one.
1: Please do.
0: Okay. First of all, Jerry, why do you think all of these major banks that I just mentioned would want to be in on something at this early stage?
1: Well, it's the future. I mean, we're seeing, you mentioned choke point, and we have to understand what that is. It's a monopoly. And we have seen issues with this type of monopoly. If you don't play fairly, there could be consequences that render you out of that system. It's a huge counterparty risk for countries if they don't play by those rules. So what we're seeing is a trend towards healthy competition, fairness. And with the launch of this exchange in Hong Kong, you know, they always cite at first it's here to create a partnership, but eventually it just becomes Gresham's Law in activation, where you have two systems, two monies cooperating with alongside each other. One will effectively become made irrelevant if they're not providing physical, if they cannot deliver, if they're doing market shenanigans and manipulation. Eventually the market will just gravitate towards where the honest money and the pricing is going. So if this is healthy competition, and for real money, when there is an issue with liquidity and choke points, whether it be from oil, whether it be monopolies through the USMCA banking, we want competition. We're open for that. We believe in fairness and transparency, especially when trust is just down the drain.
0: Yeah. So, you know, basically what's happened is there is this choke point in London, again, for the industry. And just to quickly break that down for an audience to help them understand, we were talking about it earlier in the week because we wanted to talk about this story. We said, okay, how do we explain what this is? Because you're trying to even understand it yourself. And I came up with

0: the Pokemon card and analogy.
1: Before you do, I love that because we started talking about this topic right early in the morning. I think it was like 9:30 in the morning. Didn't have our morning coffee. So with this analogy, you made it crystal clear what was going on.
0: Okay, so here's how you want to think about the clearing platform, LBMA, and then how Hong Kong enters into this. Again, new structure. This is about a new structure. This isn't a past, a backward-looking nation. This is a forward-looking nation building infrastructure.
1: It's not a renovation.
0: They're saying we're going to build. It's like when Bugsy, whatever his name was, built Vegas. He's like, we are going to build it, and they're going to come. We build an airport because we see and envision planes landing there.
1: Wow.
0: We are building for the future. This is gold and silver becoming part of a larger infrastructure, a global infrastructure, and China wants to be a part of it. The competition is a side note, but a very good side note to that whole thing. Let's talk about this analogy. So what are these clearing firms? Okay, think about it. You're at school. Kids want to trade their Pokemon cards.
1: All right, I'm there.
0: Every time they trade, though, their teacher, Mrs. Smith, writes down who owns what and makes sure the trades settle, okay? Mrs. Smith's notebook is the clearing system. As long as everybody trusts it, the market works. And for decades, Mrs. Smith was the trusted notebook in London, all right?
1: I'm there.
0: Now, Hong Kong isn't operating a coin shop. It's building another notebook, another clearing settlement, another price structure. So what happens is a school down the street opens up their own book. And the difference is they're telling their students, you have to put up your own Pokemon cards and you have to settle your own Pokemon cards. And we'll do the books in between, but delivery's easy because everyone puts up their own Pokemon cards. In London, you have people who say, I want to trade Pokemon cards. And they don't have to put up anything.
1: So that would be, in essence, the beginning of fiat in a metal sense, where
0: correct.
1: You have fractional ounces or fractional dollars in the system.
0: Unallocated. Paper.
1: Unallocated.
0: So if you have a system down the street, the cards, and you can say, well, because what ends up happening is you end up with a lot of Charmanders, right?
1: Freeloaders.
0: A bunch that aren't really there.
1: Yeah.
0: So when all the kids decide they want to take their cards home, they don't get them. But the school down the street, you do get them.
1: Mm-hmm.
0: So which Pokemon trading system do you want to use?
1: If you can't hold it, you don't own it.
0: Correct. That's how the Chinese are thinking about it.
1: Well, this is the way we have to think about it.
0: Here's something else to add to that. What if the premium on these cards, well, let's go back to gold. What if the premium being asked for gold, because right now it's just gold, in China is higher than it is in London?
1: Uh-huh.
0: Wouldn't you want to take your product over there to sell it?
1: Of course.
0: Right.
1: That's the arbitrage effect. When you have higher prices, that's what enterprise does to take advantage of that price increase.
0: That's your Gresham's law.
1: That is your Gresham's law. Eventually, the markets move, and this is what we're seeing. Metals moving around the world, deliveries happening en masse around the world, all at a time where everything's increasing. The money creation is increasing, debt is increasing, and the return to sound money is the prompting of the restructuring of this architecture. And the fiat system, the lifespan, is what collapses when it collapses with trust. And Gresham's law, the good money is driving out the bad at a very rapid pace. This is why liquidity is blowing up. The Bank of Japan was in the news earlier in the week. We'll get to that. But this is the key. Get into real money before the fiat system implodes.
0: And I think also just to finish up on the clearing systems here is that, number one, you have to now have product in both places. So not a choke point, it's an alternative, and it could render the other one redundant or obsolete. Or they better start being just as transparent, like the school has to be just as transparent as the one down the street, otherwise they're going to lose a lot of business. That competition is good for transparency, it's good for price discovery, and you can't have that if there's only one teacher holding the notebook.
1: Mm-hmm.
0: You need two teachers holding the notebook. You need three teachers holding the notebook. You need four alternatives, because that is capitalism.
1: Yes.
0: That is what leads to competition and makes, and iron sharpens iron. And that's what's happening here. you have direct competition soon, building in the infrastructure, building up the architecture. The demand grows from here. Mm-hmm. This is a forward-looking thing for the precious metals, ultimately great for pricing, great for competition, great for demand. This is a great thing happening in the market, and those who want to own gold and silver should be looking at this to understand it's about the future. If you want to be part of that, the number 1-877-8-SILVER, the website guildhallwealth.com. 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
4: 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The number 1-877-8-SILVER and the website guildhallwealth.com. We were just talking about competition in the market, making the market leaner, meaner, getting better pricing mechanisms, especially if you have a lot of paper in London. They're controlling the price. It is a choke point. How do you get rid of a choke point? You create an alternative. You do that alternative better, and you potentially make the first option obsolete. Seems like that's something that we're seeing in many places around the world right now.
5: Absolutely.
4: For instance, let's get oil from Venezuela. Let's offer the opportunity for oil outside of the Middle East and
5: eliminate the choke points.
4: Eliminate
5: become self-sufficient, and then it's an asset. It's a switch from over financialization to the implementation of the asset-based economy, and it's a very exciting time to be observing and be a part of this market, because this is the future.
4: And, you know, there's a lot of disruption in that, a lot of uncertainty in that. And it's not necessarily a smooth ride to have these transitions. And one of those is happening in Japan. And, you know, I have to say, I don't really know what's happening. I don't follow it all that closely. I've learned from you, Jerry, about the yen carry trade, the idea that you borrow money in Japan at basically negative interest rates, zero interest rates, and then you can use that money elsewhere in the world. And that was the yen carry trade. And that put Japan, what are they, at over 200% debt to GDP? And you wonder, how do they live with such sort of inflation and the economy not growing? And you, as a Canadian, you kind of start to understand. You just, you're living there and you kind of deal with it.
5: Yeah.
4: But they're raising rates. Who is raising rates? Is the market raising rates, or is it the central bank raising rates?
5: It would be the Bank of Japan. And this has always been on my radar, having a background in currencies, understanding that the dollar-yen trade is the largest and most liquid trade to be in if you're a currency trader. Most important, certainly. So you have to keep an eye on this trade. And what's happened since World War II, Japan kept their rates artificially low, sometimes in negative rate territory, permitting the yen carry trade to keep global liquidity abundant. You can borrow cheaply and then you can invest elsewhere. You could think about all the money that was sloshing around for almost, you know, going back to a century.
4: Well, okay, so I get what you're saying. They kept their interest rate. So I remember during the great financial crisis, right? It was, you could see the coordination between central banks, right? Nomi Prinz even wrote a book about it, Collusion, I think she called it. And you could see, okay, you're going to hold the hot potato. Now you're going to hold the hot potato. And you're saying that Japan just held the hot potato for everyone and just kept the interest rates low and kept the markets all full of liquidity. And something in the last year or two has completely changed. Is that correct?
5: That's right. Something happened. I believe, you know, this is a thing that competition has helped Guildhall over the, you know, since 2008 on the Real Money Show, providing these types of trends and news. We've released all of these types of trends and we follow them correctly. You know, things that we bring into the table to you through reports and these trends, we're connecting the dots, because on this 250th year, the July 4th, many precious metals holders, especially myself, were expecting some fireworks, literally in the currency markets or in the gold market. Many were expecting, for some reason, a revaluation of gold on July 4th. But I want to remind people that gold honest money will not back and be revalued on top of dishonest debts, like dishonest weights. Investors were able to cheaply borrow yen for decades. They converted that money into dollars, into other currencies, bought higher yielding assets, U.S. bonds, equities, real estate around the world, the credit, corruption maybe, war maybe. We're watching the money. We're seeing the executive order on fraud that's been passed. Like I said, gold won't back dishonest money. What happened in December of last year was the largest deal, nuclear. Again, another choke point elimination. You were moving away from oil and getting into nuclear with Japan, a deal worth over $500 billion. Japan, in essence, created a hedge themselves, because normally if you start raising interest rates without a hedge in Japan, you will blow up that economy.
1: Okay.
5: Now that they have a hedge in place with the largest nuclear deal, dividends come back to China if you look into the deal.
1: Okay.
5: Now that you have that thing in place, okay, let's restore Japan. You don't want to be known for the yen carry trade being, I'm going to say this word, prostituted, and you're going to be used. You can borrow Jerry's pocketbook and spend his money around the world. No.
1: So the going was good for a long time for others at the sacrifice of Japan. And at some point, everyone knew it's either going to blow up or they're going to have to go through the pain of unwinding
5: it. So why was it such a panic last week? There was the Bank of Japan insider. He follows the trends like we do. He's been spot on. Look into this guy, Yuto Kanzai Kirill, Bank of Japan insider.
1: Let me just put that into X.
5: We'll put that on we put that on the X post. He wrote, "The measures being prepared by the Bank of Japan will affect the lives of billions of people. To the people of the Western countries, I offer my deepest apologies. This is not a personal matter. May God's blessings be upon you." This is the yen carry trade he's pointing at. We talked about earlier in previous episodes, what we're seeing, this dropping of gold and silver at the beginning of the year was not physical. It was paper. The refiner's fire is slowly getting rid of all of the excesses, all of the froth, all of the stimulus, all of the money printing that was done on your taxpayer back. And your kids and your kids' kids. And this will not stop, you say. But this is happening right now. The infrastructure is changing. The architecture is changing. And we're moving back to a system that eliminates fiat creation and puts technology alongside with sound money and discipline.
1: So let me try to connect some dots here. It takes a lot of courage to start unwinding the yen carry trade.
5: Similar,
1: is that what's in the news this past week? Did they raise interest rates again there or something?
5: They're not going to do it right off the bat. They're going to slowly...
1: They're going to talk about it first?
5: They have to accelerate. They have to go very slowly.
1: Okay.
5: They have raised, and they will continue to raise their rates. And what that does is shores back up the yen. It brings it back, and you're reducing the liquidity at a time where stress, according to the Kobayashi letter this week, stress in the U.S. private credit market is intensifying once more. We stress liquidity because liquidity is the beginning of recessions, depressions. It leads to a overall halt. And what does the banks and the central banks normally do? They print. They stimulate. The gold standard discussion, I've said before in previous episodes, we're not just going to see roses in an introduction to the gold standard. No, there will be a point where things get sold off. All of the excess stimulus, excess money printing, the fractions that were created off of a finite reserve have to be depleted. Realizing the real debts, what they are, what was unlawfully created gets eliminated. What is the real debt? And then gold will say, okay, that's the debt I will back up. Let's go to town. There could be a sort of black swan event like this Bank of America issue. But as Kobayashi report says, this is a third consecutive quarterly increase of redemptions out of private credit funds, going up a total of $13 billion or 500%. Just 38% of these requests were met, down from 53%, leaving $9.7 billion in unmet redemptions. People are not getting their money back. There's no liquidity. Things are going to change.
1: So it's going to take time for people to get their money back.
5: Well, if at all.
1: Because there's no liquidity.
5: If at all. You know, banks are on our radar as well. We know certain banks have aligned to the infrastructure and architecture change, but there are a couple banks out there, namely Bank of America and Wells Fargo, who are not participating and won't be on the right side.
4: We're going to get to that story in just a moment. But before we go to break, let's change gears a little bit. Let's talk a little bit closer to home. So what you're discussing, Jerry, is basically a big unwind. A big unwind. It's also going to lead to a lack of liquidity. There's going to be winners and losers. And when you're seeing a lot of uncertainty like that, a lot of people are going to run to gold because there's a lot of certainty in gold. When there's uncertainty,
5: and the treasury
4: gold provides that certainty.
5: The treasury will then be welcome and encouraged. Is there something that can kind of rescue the market? They will reintroduce the Gold Standard Restoration Act that has been tabled as a bill for a very long time. But you're going to have an event.
4: What do you mean? What kind of an event?
5: Well, some type of event that will prompt the gold standard to be reintroduced. I've always said it's going to have to be some type of an issue because there are still a lot of people in finance, MSNBCs, Wall Street, who do not believe in the gold standard. They are Keynesian policy advocates who don't want sound money.
4: I actually don't think you need this grandiose event to take advantage of a panic to, that seems like the old way of doing things, right?
5: A shock.
4: The Fed would find a shock and then use it as a reason to get more power and more control over things, right? What if it is presenting new systems to just make the other system redundant or obsolete, as we mm-hmm. talked about in the first segment?
5: Yeah.
4: This thing, not this thing, but the conflict in Iran, for instance, no one really knows how things are going. I mean, it depends how plugged in you are and where you're plugged in.
5: Okay? Yeah, but I know what you're saying. Yeah, but we're not there on the.
4: But people are expecting that there would one day just be some sort of peace signing, photo op, and it's all over.
5: Kumbaya.
4: Kumbaya. But what if it's more like, over time, you just start to realize that the Straits are no longer controlled by Iran. There was no deal signing. There was no photo op. There was no special this or that that happened event that made everyone very clear on what was going on. It's just that slowly over time, you realized you were in a new reality. It's like I was talking to some of our clients, Jerry, saying, do you even realize that the price of silver is not $30 anymore? You just don't even think about it anymore. Mm-hmm. You're like, oh, it's 58, it's 60 bucks. You're in a new reality and you're still thinking about where it's going, and you never stop to think, well, we're already in a different reality, right? As Michael Oliver would say, we're already in that new reality. And it's going to continue towards a further new reality. But yeah, my point just being that if you think of it in terms of process, right? Then why do you need some sort of, the president to come out and say, we've absolved the debts, we've cleared it all out? There's a lot of stuff happening behind the scenes you're never going to know about. And the things what you're presenting here with regard to Japan is just a perfect example of process. What we talked about earlier with Hong Kong, it's a perfect example of process. Building up new infrastructure, taking down old infrastructure.
5: Yes.
4: Moving towards a new world, right? And there are some factions out there that refuse to see the change or see the change but want to defend against it. And it feels more and more that we are on that side in Canada. We are on the side of we are going to defend and rail against these changes, and we're going to make changes along the way as well to defend against that. Now, you're going to get – I'm talking very obtusely here, but people are going to be convinced to be on that side, right?
5: True.
4: And there's going to be people who start to see through it, and it's becoming more and more obvious which side we're on. We're going to talk about it in the next segment, bring some ideas to the table. But ultimately, look, if you're a Canadian, I'm going to give you the moral of the story right now. The purchasing power of your dollar is absolutely doomed.
5: That's right. You
4: need to protect it now. We're going to show you why you should be protecting it now and what you should be protecting it with. The number 1-877-8-SILVER, the website guildhallwealth.com. 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
4: 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A couple stories this week, Jerry. Listen, it's just two of more and more every week coming out. But there were two big stories this week with regard to Canada.
5: Oh, everyone sit down.
4: Yeah. Sit down, grab your tequila. The first is this submarine decision. The decision to, A, make submarines. I would start there. Why are we making submarines?
5: No, I have no idea.
4: Is that to cover the Arctic or something? I don't even know. Why is that the priority out of anything?
5: Okay.
4: Maybe paying the military might be a good idea.
5: Yeah, first you got to pay.
4: Maybe securing the stuff that they already are doing.
5: Yeah.
4: I don't know. Look.
5: Or learn to march.
4: They made a decision to select Germany's TKMS as the preferred supplier for the next generation submarines. But, okay, that's fine. Sounds good. Except that we had a deal on the table with South Korea, and they put forth a different proposal to sell us submarines. There would be a technology transfer, a partnership with Canadian shipyards, Canadian maintenance capability, industrial participation, long-term manufacturing, not in South Korea, but in Canada.
5: Wow.
4: So a deal that would give Canadians job, future connections, relationships. I thought we wanted relationships around the world.
5: So we signed it, didn't we?
4: We did not sign it.
5: Man.
4: We went straight to a NATO member
5: of course.
4: And said, we'll just buy it from you. Hands down, we don't even know what your industrial capabilities are anymore.
5: Yeah.
4: Like, you guys shut down all your coal plants, but somehow we're just going to give you the money. You build it for us.
5: Right.
4: And it seems to me like we're just going to put money into NATO is what it is.
5: Yeah.
4: And I don't know why we're just turning our back around actually helping Canadians, mm-hmm. but we're just going to give money
5: yeah.
4: to a your NATO money. Partner to make it, and there's nothing in return for us except we're just going out on a buying spree.
5: Correct.
4: Like, I would think that if you're going to be in a business, and this proves that governments aren't in business, that you would want to make sure that there was something coming into your economy, not just going out.
5: Correct.
4: And that seems to be where we're at.
5: No interest for us. The interest is definitely for NATO. Obviously, the reasons why they need to continue to support NATO, we can get into that. But the fact of the matter is, they're not signing any deals with South Korea, one of the leaders in technological growth. The moves that they were making in Samsung and the news that we brought with their developments in silver. No, apparently this submarine deal with a NATO partner was more important.
4: Well, speaking
5: than
4: of
5: your
4: NATO,
5: future, building out the job situation and the structure here in Canada, not for us.
4: Speaking of NATO, Carney promised Ukraine another $900 million.
5: All right,
4: we've given them billions. We've gone. What's our deficit this year? We're spending $75 billion this year. Like, we don't bring that much in taxes. We're over $1 trillion in debt. And where else could we have been putting that money? And, you know, people are all over X saying, you know, you could have built this many hospitals. You could have built this much housing for the homeless. You could have taken care of, you know, there's 2 million people using food banks.
5: You know,
4: you could have taken care of that. But here's what gets me more than anything, okay, is this isn't bringing peace to anything. You're not being a peacemaker. You're supporting a war machine.
5: By saying you're a peacemaker doesn't make you a peacemaker.
4: If you want to be a peacemaker, go and make peace.
5: Make it. Correct.
4: You could use it. I mean, hey, listen, we've all learned a thing or two from watching Trump negotiate.
5: Yeah,
4: you could use it to say, money. I will give them $900 million for defense.
5: Yeah.
4: Right? I'm ready to give them the contracts tomorrow. But let's go to a peace talk first.
5: Right.
4: Right? You could threaten it. Right?
5: You're making it happen, though.
4: But instead, you're just like, yeah, we're going to just give you money to the war machine. We're not going to give it to Canadians. But my question is, and I don't have the answer to this, Jerry, maybe you do, I don't know, is how much tax money, how much of our production and value after taxes, right? Don't forget after taxes, just with taxes, how much labor of that, how much production goes to do all that where you're not helping your own. You're just, we're going to just produce, be taxed, inflated, and just give it to a war machine.
5: Well, we don't even know. With the fact that the CPI is a lie, we don't know exactly how much money was sent. We've been on this same story for a couple years now. At the point when we began talking about funding Ukraine with Canadian taxpayers' money, it was unpopular. The fact that they're doing it couple years later, another $900 million, where it's so polarized and Canadians all see it now, but they're still going to do it.
4: Well, and
5: despite
4: I just think that we're in a recession. If this is the biggest threat to mankind, if Putin is some sort of imperialist, et cetera, et cetera, et cetera, then why isn't that news coverage, wall to wall news coverage? You know, don't just show me Zelensky.
5: The revolution will
4: not
5: be televised.
4: Give me what's actually going on. If my money's going to be spent, why don't you at least show me something?
5: Yeah, please.
4: Show me where my money's going. Show me how it works. But there's zero transparency. And obviously that's a lot in the store, in the market too, about transparency. And, you know, here at The Real Money Show, where are we going with this? The fact is here at The Real Money Show, we understand that you have to protect your wealth. And if you're going to just give $900 million away, or you're just going to buy submarines without anything coming back into the country, then you're going into debt on the backs of the production of the country, of the labor and value and everything that we create here. And that means that your dollar is only going to keep falling. You have less and less to spend. You're going to borrow more. That leads to more inflation. That is bad news for the dollar. If you are not protecting your dollar, you better be one hell of an investing wizard. But owning precious metals is not investing. It's asset ownership.
5: Yeah, you're not.
4: In a world where we've talked about growing infrastructure, right? Growing demand. Week after week, we talk about central bank buying. Week after week, all of the industrial demand. And we're going to talk about that in the next segment. But you have to protect against the purchasing power of your dollar falling
5: 100%.
4: Because we've got a government that's happily spending all of your money and probably in places that maybe you agree with, maybe you don't.
5: Probably not.
4: Right? But you don't have a choice. But you do have a choice as to where you put your money.
5: That's right. You want to unplug and unsubscribe from the political and monetary madness that's happening here in Canada. and you could put it into something that's safe, where you're not rolling the dice, or you're not, you could call the Canadian, these projects malinvestments. They're rolling the dice, but really, is it? What type of homework have they done to put the money into these positions? You're not going to subscribe to this anymore. When you convert out of paper fiat currency, out of the digital banking system, out of the SWIFT system, the system that is fractional, and into one-to-one gold, if you cannot hold it, you do not own it. And if you have an RSP, if you do have a lira, a pension, you want to protect your generational wealth for what's to come, you will convert out of fiat into ounces that are outside the digital system and prepare and position for the potential of multiplication. The forecasts are still high, and this is a once-in-a-lifetime opportunity, and we want you to give us a call. That number, 1-877-8-SILVER, the website, guildhallwealth.com.
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4: 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The number 1-877-8-SILVER, the website, guildhallwealth.com. Jerry, people have not stopped acquiring precious metals. I will admit the retail business is definitely quiet in the last few months, but people are still buying precious metals. You also see a lot of people who are not capitulating in the precious metals market. There's always people who need to buy and sell for different reasons, etc. But generally speaking, there were a lot of people throughout January and post-January who didn't sell. They're the stackers. They're the ones who see where this is going much more long-term. We always say, look at it fundamentally, what's changed. The reason I'm starting with that is because there was an incredible interview with Jesse Day on YouTube with Andy Schechman of Miles Franklin. And he just did such a great job of putting what happened in January in perspective that I needed to come on the show and share what he was talking
5: about. I'm happy you're doing this.
4: So the first is the main thing is that it was structural, not fundamental.
5: Not fundamental, okay? Exactly.
4: And we could feel it here at the office. You could feel it in the market. When a market moves up that quick, there's liquidity issues. There's going to be liquidity issues. Now, at the beginning of the year, you have things like ETF rebalancing. That's a structural mm-hmm. issue. It's not a fundamental issue. So they were restructuring in January. Another thing is that wholesalers have to buy all of their inventory in January, right? The refiners come along and say, hey, your allotment is coming in right now. You got to buy all of this product, right? That's a structural problem. It's your liquidity is drying up on that, right?
5: Right.
4: Structural, not fundamental. Now, what happened is as the market is rising, you have to hedge your book.
5: Oh, yes.
4: Right? If you're a wholesaler, a major retailer, a refiner, you have to hedge.
5: Eliminate risk. Balance things out.
4: And for number one, the margin requirements were going up.
5: Plus
4: because
5: that.
4: It was moving up so quickly. And I believe part of that is not trying to handle risk, but also the bank side of it. The ones handling the hedges,
5: too fast.
4: They only have so much liquidity, right?
5: Yeah,
4: so they're like, well, we have to raise margins on you, and you're getting calls on your hedges because the market's going. If you're shorting the market against product you just purchased, you're getting calls.
5: Yeah, the market's moving in the wrong direction.
4: You're getting a short squeeze on product that you're buying. Now, if you don't run your business right, you could be buying a product at $120 silver and it goes the other way and you didn't hedge it.
5: Oh, yeah.
4: Now you're stuck with product you bought at $120 6 months ago.
5: Happening these days.
4: So you have refiners who are buying all this product. They're hedging their book. They're getting margin calls on their book. They're raising requirements on you as well. And they just seized up. They said, we're done. We're closing shop. We can't take in anymore, right? All of these things are converging. The big story is the refining story, I think, because that ultimately gets less product into the market, right?
5: Yes.
4: But that's what was happening back then. Now, you get a big structural issues happening in the market. It's going to take a lot of time to work that off, coupled with... Right. So it was asked, Jesse Day asked Andy Schechman, okay, so has that been worked off? He said, yeah, it's just starting to come back to normal. That's how long it's taken. And we can testify. Royal Canadian Mint 10-ounce bars are practically unavailable. We can get them, but we're personally, as a company, not willing to pay the premium. Mm-hmm. Okay. We can get other 10-ounce bars. The premium's so high because there's not enough out there. And that just shows you the refining capacity is down.
5: Very slow.
4: But the market is not. The industrial demand is not.
5: Absolutely.
4: Talk to us a little bit about the fundamentals, Jerry. What's happening in the market? How things haven't changed. I just wanted to talk a little bit about that and just kind of say, look, it's just one point to mention that it was great to see. It doesn't change fundamentals, but it did create a lot of structural problems in the market. And maybe we're going to see that again. Mm-hmm. Maybe the market's got to be tested again like that before it can go higher still. You know, maybe they've got to test $130 again to see if the system can handle higher prices.
5: In the previous segment, we talked about two banks that were not taking part of what's been going on with the structural changes, Bank of America and Wells Fargo. Two banks who were highlighted at Davos recently for censoring conservative voices and debanking them. This is the choke point that's been highlighted once again, and the structure has to do with silver. Silver has been the key for a very, very long time, over a century, from the removal of the silver out of the coinage to even looking at 2008, what caused Bear Stearns to go down. This is from Joe Lang's Silver Updates, the three-part series that he noted. Bear Stearns, just like Bear Stearns, two banks or Bank of America, as we see structurally, banks have gone now net long. The historic J.P. Morgan short position has been unwound. 2 million-ounce paper short position. They are now waiting and going long, and they're sourcing all of the silver They're providing the silver. Remember, for those who don't know, they have the largest silver position, 750 million physical ounces, just beyond Sprott's PSLV ETF and the COMEX. But where is this silver going? Where is it going? The Treasury knows where it's going. The silver is key, but the two banks that have been kept to go short, it looks like it's on purpose, maybe a controlled demolition of this system, but Bank of America and Wells Fargo have been filled with paper short position. I call it the kindling to blow up, maybe like Bear Stearns. This is an opinion, but something is happening. This seems to be like a controlled and a structural change, maybe an implosion. But both of these banks, the banks, the setup is very clear, and the trigger will happen. The key focus is silver. And remember, if you do not hold it, you don't own it, it's moving away from derivatives positions, out of paper and into an asset-based economy.
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10: From the National Newsroom of the Canadian Press, I'm Don Mitchell. Unsurprisingly, the remainder of a Toronto festival that's been drawing thousands of people this weekend has been canceled after a brazen shooting killed two men. The Salsa on St. Clair Festival has wrapped up as police are on scene continuing an investigation today. Organizers say in an Instagram post, the annual event will not resume and their thoughts are with everyone affected by the senseless violence. One man died at the scene, another in hospital, four others suffered gunshot wounds. No arrests have been made so far as of early this morning. The Bank of Canada is set to make an interest rate announcement this week and release its latest monetary policy report on Wednesday. The decision comes as the annual inflation rate rose to 3.2% in May, pushed higher by gasoline prices. The central bank is widely expected to keep its policy interest rate on hold at 2.25%. Over to the Middle East, several countries had to endure shelling from Iran after another flare-up of fighting in the Strait of Hormuz and surrounding areas. The United States attacking Iran early Sunday over an alleged Iranian strike on a container ship in the strait that set it ablaze and left one crew member missing. Iran responded with attacks targeting several countries, including Bahrain, Kuwait, Qatar, Jordan, and Oman. Associate Press correspondent John Gambrell is in the United Arab Emirates, and he has the latest.
11: Everything seems pretty scattered. What is known is that missile alert sirens went off in those three countries. It remains unclear if any damage has been done. All this is coming as there had been hopes that negotiations would resume over trying to reach a permanent end to the Iran war. But the Strait of Hormuz, the narrow mouth of the Persian Gulf, through which about a fifth of all natural gas and crude oil once passed in peacetime, is central to the ongoing tensions.
10: We're now a week away from the midway point of a 60-day agreement aimed at reaching a permanent end to the war after Iran and the U.S. reached a deal to stop fighting in mid-June. One of U.S. President Donald Trump's closest allies in Congress, Lindsey Graham, has died. According to a statement on social media from Graham's office, the senior senator from South Carolina passed away after a brief and sudden illness. Graham was 71 and elected to the Senate in 2002. And after a decade of stagnation, the nuclear industry is in the middle of a revival. Countries across the globe, from China and India to the United States, are either building or promising to build more nuclear plants. Kirk Lamont is the general manager of Cameco's Cigar Lake uranium mine in Saskatchewan and says for them, it's an exciting time.
12: The need for nuclear power, we see it. Like, people are power hungry. Like, nations are trying to industrialize. People are trying to do different things. Artificial intelligence pushing through. Like, everything takes power and needs power.
10: Uranium is primarily used by most nuclear power plants to generate electricity. This is the Canadian Press. In sports, top-ranked Jannik Sinner looks to defend his Wimbledon title when he plays second-seeded Alexander Zverev in today's men's final. Sinner is looking to move on from his second-round meltdown at the French Open, while Zverev is seeking his second straight Grand Slam title after his breakthrough at Roland Garros. Yesterday, Linda Noskova became the latest in a long line of Czech women to win Wimbledon. The 21-year-old recovered from a second-set meltdown in which she wasted 5 match points to overcome fellow Czech Karolina Mahova in 3 sets. There are no games in the FIFA World Cup today after the tourney got down to the final four after two extra time quarterfinals in Miami and Kansas City last night. England dispatched Norway 2-1 in extra time, while Argentina broke a 1-1 tie in extra time to win 3-1. And there are two Canadian soccer championship matches today. Vancouver FC is visiting CF Montreal, while Hamilton's Forge FC visits CS St. Laurent. From the Canadian Press, I'm Don Mitchell.
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14: All right, welcome back to the Alex Pearson Show. Something I touched on yesterday on the show. I'm not sure if the other radio shows on these stations have chatted about this today. Maybe they have. Maybe they've touched on it. But this is, it's so hard to talk about. This is a really, really, really, really, really, really difficult industry to be working in right now. And it's strange because we have to go on air every single day. And we do the thing that we do, whether it's talking about news or making silly jokes or, you know, making inappropriate jokes. It depends on what your job is. When you work in radio. And generally, if you are really good at your job, you get to stick around for a while and just really work on your craft and create fun, interesting things for listeners to hear, whether that be in a news environment, an entertainment environment, sports, whatever it is. And the one thing that we've seen in the last 20 years is the contraction of this industry. And I mentioned this yesterday. This isn't just Canada. This is happening in the U.S. It's happening in Australia. It happened in the U.K. and Ireland in the last couple of years as well. And it will continue to happen. Now, there are many different arguments as to why this is happening. But what happened yesterday with Rogers Sports Media was, I think, quite shocking. But not shocking to the point where I'm like, oh, I can believe it. I absolutely can believe it. Every single media company has been through this, including the one we work for. And it's hard when you see the numbers of people that were fired yesterday that work in the radio business alone. Just at Rogers Sports Entertainment, 230 people lost their jobs yesterday. 80 of those were radio employees. Others were administration staff and office support. Yet the day before, Rogers, the corporation that owns Rogers Sports Media, cleared the deal that they would own the rest of the MLSE, something like all up a $4.35 billion deal. Now, I know maybe 10 people that were fired yesterday. I'm not going to say they're close personal friends. I'm going to say they're colleagues and acquaintances. And it's just, I can see they're posting on social media, and you got to understand. You may work in an industry that's gone through a state of flux as well. Imagine that many radio journalists just completely out of work. That's no journalist going to a council meeting. That's no journalist covering, what maybe a provincial government is doing. So it's odd. Where are these people going to find jobs? Generally, big talent on radio stations, when they are let go by large companies, they have continuances. And they may go for 12 months, couple of years, depending on what type of deal they had, depending on how long they worked at the radio station. But I think from what I understand, most radio journalists, maybe 3 months, if that, I don't know what to tell you. Six radio stations yesterday were shut down by Rogers. Bruce Claggett is a broadcaster. If you ever listen to 730 CKNW on the West Coast, you probably hear him on there occasionally as well. He's a former senior managing editor at News 1130 in Vancouver, which was one of the stations that Rogers shut down yesterday. Bruce joins me from the West Coast. Bruce, thank you for doing this.

0: say that being a radio DJ is probably a lot easier than being a radio journalist, because I worked in that Rogers building on the West Coast for 4 years. You worked there yes. for over a decade. So and there was a big sticker on the door when you walked in there, and it said, "This is Western Canada's largest radio newsroom." Now, when yeah. you were there, Bruce, how many full-time staff are working in a radio newsroom like that?
1: You know, when I started, and I'm trying to think, I was my time came to an end, too. I was let go in 2020 in one of the minor firings.
0: I believe you were fired one day and I was hired the next. I believe I'm pretty sure that's how it happened. Yeah.
1: Yeah. But maybe I made room for your big salary.
0: I think that's what it was, Bruce. I think that's what it was. Yeah.
1: But no, it was 2020, and that was the end of about 17 or 18 years. So if you go back and do the math, 18 years before that, how many people were in the newsroom?
0: Yeah.
1: We had 52 people.
0: 52 full-time staff working 24 hours a day, right?
1: Right. Hard to believe in radio that, but that's what it took to put on a good product. 52 people, and that included meteorologists, traffic people, people that were in charge of the website at the time. We did have people doing the website even back then. It was a bunch of people with different expertise, but they're all working on putting together a great content program, and they did a fantastic job. Over the years, Drex, that number went down, of course. Cuts were made.
0: I think by the time I got there was maybe 25 full-time people in that newsroom.
1: Yeah, and that's still a lot of people.
0: Still a lot.
1: 25 by today's terms. But that's what you need. You're providing utility, 24/7 news programming, and you're going to have that many people to put it together, to provide sports, to provide weather, to provide business, traffic. You know, it takes a lot of people, and it was a utility. Not a lot of depth. That's not what you expect from that format of news and information.
0: No, because it's very different to what we do. This is talk radio. Yep. You get opinions. You get people sort of siding with different sort of areas of politics. Whereas it was very obvious, and you know, people know here that the Rogers News Station is a wheel of news. It's giving you headlines and traffic every 10 minutes. It's giving you that information that you need. On the go. So for a city to lose something like that, so let's talk about Vancouver as the example. So what is left? There's one AM talk station left that's owned by Corus Entertainment. That's 730 CKNW. Do you think
1: great stations, great hosts,
0: right?
1: Especially that one guy that fills in every once in a while.
0: Yeah, that Bruce Claggett guy. Yeah, I wonder if the management there at those radio stations are looking at this, going, okay, maybe there's an opportunity here that because Rogers has shut down not only their news stations but also their sports stations, could there be an opportunity for that station to go, all right, there's some audience share we could get? Or is AM radio dying a slow death?
1: Well, I've always said it's going to die down. There will be fewer stations on the air, but what's left will be the biggest and the best of the radio stations. So you're getting rid of a lot of the underperformers. And I hate to say that because nobody's underperforming, but you know what I mean. What you get left are really good, strong radio stations on the AM dial. I think that's still going to happen because there's a need for it. Everyone says, and you've heard this time and time again, oh yeah, the future is podcasts, the future is social media, the future is getting your news on demand. But what they don't say is radio, as it is right now, is absolutely free, no subscription, no internet package you have to pay for. It's portable and it's immediate.
0: Yeah.
1: And you think of in the time of a crisis or a time where you just need that, it's available to everyone. And now that's gone. in some sense.
0: Yeah, and they,
1: what's
0: they,
1: left
0: they said
1: will,
0: they're
1: will be filling the gap.
0: And they said they're going to be handing the licenses back to the CRTC. Let me ask you about that. We got to wrap up here, Bruce.
1: Yeah.
0: But let me ask you about the CRTC. Many people have said that the CRTC is essentially a toothless tiger. I somewhat agree with that. I also agree that our industry as a whole

0: has obviously really bad lobbyists, because if our auto industries and airline manufacturing industries and other things can be bailed out by the government, at what stage do our lobbyists actually get us what we need? Because media companies are saying there are too many tight restrictions, yet no one seems to be listening.
1: Nobody seems to be listening, and I'll take this shot at I'll bite the hand that feeds me. When it comes to big companies and big corporations, how they manage media in this country, they've done a poor job. They haven't figured it out. And yes, they are open to going before the CRTC and making grandiose promises, but when it comes to delivery, they're not there. And the CRTC is a toothless tiger. It really isn't doing its job. And when it comes to thinking, it can organize a piss up in a bar.
0: Yeah.
1: It's really not the body you want to be protecting the industry.
0: Bruce Claggett is a broadcaster, a former senior managing editor at News 1130 in Vancouver, and a voracious ham radio operator, I'll have you know.
1: I am.
0: Okay.
1: Yes,
0: Bruce,
1: indeed.
0: Thank you so much for giving me a little bit of insight on this, all right? Have you heard from some of our former colleagues over there in the last 24 hours?
1: I have followed them on the Facebook and on the social media, on the Twitter, on the X.
0: God, you sound old when you talk like that.
1: Yeah, right.
0: You sound like a 70-year-old man.
1: My dad used to say, on the Facebook. All I'm right. On the Facebook.
0: I'm on the Google.
1: Yeah, and they're sharing their stories, and my heart goes out to them. It really does. But what is left will be better, and I'm hoping for a resurgence, a rethink, and a turnaround, and maybe that will come when it comes to radio.
0: Bruce Claggett there, live in Vancouver for us this afternoon. More of the Alex Pearson Show after this. Stay there.
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9: 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Radar's clear. Rain stays north of us all weekend. UV's perfect Saturday. Bug index is low Sunday morning.
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22: What are we dealing with? Who's done this and why?

0: All right, I get it. I get it.
1: I feel like this will be the right song.
0: What happens when you let this? What happens when you let people in their mid 20s choose the music for the show? I like this. What is this? Someone tell me.
2: It's called Jamaican by Yugal and Solto.
0: All right, who chose that today?
1: Us.
0: Oh, good choice. All right, this is. All right, you can kill it now. Thank you. Thank you. I got to talk about alcohol. I have to talk about alcohol, the thing that everybody loves. So apparently a Republican congresswoman in New York says she's going to introduce legislation in the states to compel the U.S. trade representative to Canada to conduct an investigation into Canadian provinces not purchasing American alcohol. I don't think you need an investigation, kids. I don't think you need to investigate anything. I don't think you need to call a meeting. I don't think you need to pick up a telephone. Claudia Tenney says in an interview, she says that Canadian provinces cannot be allowed to hold American wineries, breweries, and distilleries hostage in an attempt to ransom them. That's strong language, Claudia. She says American wineries, breweries, distilleries, and other beverage producers deserve fair access to Canadian markets, not discriminatory treatment from one of our closest trading partners. Maybe don't be dicks. I think there's your investigation. It's done. Claudia, close the case. Doug Ford is not having this. And look, I'm with him on this. He, like you and I, have had a gutful of all of this. It affects so many of our friends and family in different industries, whether you work in the lumber industry, whether you work in the automotive industry, whether you work in the bloody dairy industry. It just, everything that's been happening the last couple of years, this is accountability from Doug Ford. This is what we wanted from a politician, isn't it? A politician standing up for us. Here's Doug Ford on X today. He says U.S. tariffs are threatening the livelihoods of hundreds of thousands of Canadian workers, including here in Ontario. We won't back down. The fastest and only way to get U.S. alcohol back on Ontario shelves is for the U.S. to drop its illegal tariffs on Canada. Boom! Mic drop. There's your investigation again, Claudia. We've done two for you now in the span of under 3 minutes. I love American liquor. Jack Daniels is one of my favorite things to drink. It's delicious. And if I can find it pre-mixed in a can, in a fridge, oh, it's a happy day. But I cannot have that right now, and I understand why. So what I am drinking, what I'm encouraging Joyjeet to drink is Canadian Club and Cola. Now, I don't even know if that's owned by Canadians anymore. It may not be. I don't know. This is the thing, is when you go to the LCBO, it's a potluck. What are you going to find? Like, for example, I live on the Danforth, so you've never seen so much Greek ouzo in your life. It's the most delicious thing. So if you know what, here's the thing. Switch from American alcohol. Here's what I wanted, Joyjeet. Here's what I want you to do. I want you to try an ouzo and Coke.
2: Okay, I'll do that.
0: Have you ever tried an ouzo before?
2: Nope.
0: You're probably going to hate it. Do you have any Greek friends?
2: No.
0: Okay, you need some Greek friends. They're going to get you so drunk.
2: Okay, what's an ouzo?
0: What's an ouzo? Great question. It's a clear liquor that tastes very much like licorice. Very aniseedy. It's very good. And you mix that with Coca-Cola. Oh, it's good for a hot summer's day. Am I helping you at all? I know that you're a Jack Daniels consumer.
2: You're confusing me for sure.
0: I'm not confusing you. I'm just giving you options. I find it hilarious that Americans are so entitled that they think that they can just automatically have their alcohol in our liquor stores. It doesn't work like that. You're dealing with a country where every single province controls the liquor. They control cannabis. If you piss them off, they will remove your things from these shelves. It's called retaliation to you putting stupid tariffs on us. And look, the American liquor companies understand this. And guess what? They get it. They're like, oh, we understand why this is happening. They know. Are they screaming from the rooftops going, oh, you know, things aren't in stores? Yeah, they're having those discussions, but they're not putting out ridiculous things and saying, oh, we need an investigation. There's nothing to investigate. You put tariffs on Canadian things, right? Then that's the responsibility that we have to go, okay, well, how do we counteract this? Because guess what? We know what is the one thing that we all love to do. We like to drink alcohol. So it's a really easy thing to take away from people. Because what's the hope? Maybe this is how it works. Is I take away the American alcohol. You, as the fan of the American alcohol, are probably in the ears of your American friends going, oh, I can't get Jack Daniels at the LCBO anymore. And those Americans are like, what? What's happening? I can't get certain things anymore. I can't get a bottle of Southern Comfort. No. No, you cannot. And then they, in turn, go and tell their politicians. Their politicians go back to Congress and go, oh, well, we're hearing from, lots of Americans that have Canadian friends that, you know, X, Y, Z's happening. That's how it's meant to work. It's all word of mouth and people getting pissed off and pushing and shoving and understanding. But when you get politicians that just don't understand what they're even talking about. Like any good politician, they always want to investigate it first. They want to do a case study. Just get stuffed with this. Get rid of these tariffs. We'll put your booze back on the shelves. Because I want to drink my Jack Daniels. Joy Jeep wants to drink his Jack Daniels.
2: I am with you on that. JDN Coke is the best.
0: Martha wants to drink her white wine from California.
1: I don't know if it's from California, but I do know that I do love myself some rosé.
0: A rosé?
1: Yeah.
0: Something from the Napa Valley. You can't have it, though.
1: Why not?
0: Because of tariffs.
1: Is it from the U.S.?
0: If it's from the Napa Valley, yes, that's where the Napa Valley is.
1: I don't think anything. No drinks from the U.S., for sure.
0: Save it for the podcast. More of the Alex Pearson Show on the way after this. 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
1: You should really listen to that new Madonna album. It's very good. All right, Drex, if Alex Pearson, can we talk about FIFA? And this ain't good news. I don't know whether you spend any time on the Toronto subreddit, but there was a story that the first I saw an inkling of this was maybe 6 or 7 days ago. And I looked at it and I thought, you know what? What do I do with this? And I should look, honestly, I should have known better. I knew it was a news story as soon as I saw it. But it was the weekend and I'd had a couple of drinks, so I didn't bother to copy and paste it and send it to anybody. But here is the story. Basically, there was a Reddit post that got a bunch of attention saying that workers employed at the bars at FIFA Fan Fest around the city weren't paid properly. And I went, that's bad. That's not good. So apparently, and this, from what I understand, the company that has the contract to do the bar services at FIFA Fan Fest is a Toronto company known as Bar Room Concepts. And basically, when you'd go to Fan Fest, I don't know if any of you all have been to Fan Fest yet, but you'd go there and you'd have a couple of, maybe you get a Casamigos, maybe you get a Michelob Ultra, whatever. Right? We all did that. We paid out $84 for the beer. And then we tipped. Did you tip? You probably tipped as well. They are saying they weren't paid properly, and they are saying they are still, in many cases, not receiving their full amount of money, which includes tips. So here's what happened. Since that Reddit post gained a bunch of traction, the website Toronto Now and one of their journalists, Tyreek Reed, did a big write-up on this, and it's well worth a read if you're on the internet. Because what has now happened is that the city of Toronto has had to step in and call that third party bar company and say, hey, pay your staff, please. Which is interesting. I thought maybe that would be FIFA's responsibility to say, hey, listen, make sure these people are paid. Now, obviously some roles at FIFA and at FanFest are volunteer roles, but there are paid jobs, paid security, paid bar staff. Because bar staff, you got to have a certificate. You got to have the correct service certificate, right? So those people have done that. And it's likely possible that some people got that certificate knowing that they would have this work coming up, a temporary month of work. So an hourly rate plus tips working behind a bar, and it's super busy. Like if you go to, you could barely get in when the Brazil game was happening like a week ago or so when I was there. So I think it's fair to say hundreds of thousands of dollars have passed across those bars. So I don't understand why this company took so long to pay these people. Some people are claiming they have unsigned employment contracts as well. And some people are claiming, hey, listen, I have been paid somewhat now because the city jumped up and said something, but I'm still missing. And this is, I'm not talking on behalf of everybody, but I'm just telling you basically what the story is claiming. Is there are people who have worked those bar shifts that are saying, I haven't been paid my tips. This is a country where we tip. And I expect that when I tip for bar service or a server, that they get their tips. That's what I expect. I expect that. And sometimes I've even asked, because sometimes I feel a little iffy whether some, I'm like, do you get the tips? And I've had people go, no, we don't get the tips. And I'll take $5 out of my wallet and give it to them directly. You got to pay your staff. You have to pay your staff. And if they've signed up to work behind a bar for you and you've made them promises that they're going to get paid, including their tips, then by hell, you better stand up and do that. Because there could be legal ramifications down the line here if this isn't sorted properly. Because if you have, and I don't know the numbers, I don't know how many people were employed to work in those bars. I would say it's probably in the hundreds. If you have a couple of hundred people that have not been paid properly and they still don't get everything that they've been owed, they have a direct way to go to a lawyer and maybe get something done. Because if you got a couple of hundred people, you could, depending on the lawyer you find, you may find one that'll do it for you for free. You could also be staring down the barrel of some sort of class action, too. Because if that many people get together and there's a lot of unpaid wages, they want their money. Or maybe the month of work isn't worth the effort of screaming and yelling. But by God, if we agree to hire companies, and look, from what I understand, this third-party company is starting to pay these people. But if there are people that are still saying, hey, listen, yeah, I've been paid a little bit by e-transfer, but I still haven't received my tips, then yeah, I would feel that I would be on the phone and in someone's email on the daily going, where's my money? And then I'd be sending voicemails of Rihanna's bitch better have my money as well, just to sort of see if I could drive the message home. I couldn't imagine if I owned a business that had bar staff and tips, I would want to make sure that my staff are looked after. It's just wild that we would let this happen. And the fact that this has been, how much more of FIFA have we got? Like another week or so?
2: 2 weeks or so.
1: All right. There's still people working behind those bars at the fan fests that maybe haven't been paid properly. So I'm not sure what the city did. I'm assuming they probably made a quick phone call and said, hey, listen, this is a PR nightmare waiting to happen. Can you make sure these people get paid? Adam on line one. Let's say hi to Adam. Hey, Adam, you say what I say all the time. Tell the audience.
3: That I'm a heating contractor, and the only business that I insist pay me before I step in is restaurant business. They're notoriously for skipping people.
1: What is this? It's just so odd that you have like a massive multi-million dollar making festival. They've gotten this contract to be able to provide bar services. And let me tell you, they've been doing a great job. All the bars I've been to throughout FIFA have done a fantastic job. Why aren't they paying these people on time?
3: Because the industry is run on dishonesty. It always has been.
1: That's sad, isn't it?
3: Yep, it is, but it's the way it's been done. You talk, I mean, they'll give you every excuse in the world for why they don't have the money.
1: Yeah.
3: And so, it's a cash business for a lot of them. So,
1: Shady stuff may happen from time to time. Yeah. I will say this as well. All of these FIFA bars, they're all tapped. They're cashless. So that's got to account for something. So there's digital tracks of everything. Hey, Adam, I appreciate the call. Thank you so much. I just hope that this third-party company just understand the media attention that they're going to get here, because this will reflect bad on them. Pay your people. Pay their tips. Pay them what they owed. That's all we're asking. Because the fact that these people, and I would hazard a guess too, that some of the people working behind the bars at these FIFA fan fests are maybe people who have been unemployed for a while. Because they knew that this would be some good temporary work for themselves. And when the majority of us are living paycheck to paycheck at the moment, and we hear that companies aren't paying their staff on time, yeah, I'm going to talk about it on the radio and call them out. Because people have got bills to pay, they got rent to pay, they got car payments to make, they got children to feed. They're probably dealing with health issues, probably paying off a credit card. Life costs money. We work to get money, so please pay these people. I'm glad that the city said something, but this should never have happened to begin with. There should have been checks and balances on making sure people get paid, whether it's bi-weekly or whatever that they agreed to do. The fact that it had to be a news story first, had to be put on Reddit for any sort of attention to be paid to it, is wild. All right, we're going to take a break. It's the Alex Pearson Show. More next.
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1: The producers of this show failed to tell me that the Emmy nominations are out today. And look, am I going to watch the Emmy Awards? No. Who watches award shows anymore? But then again, you may want to watch it because the host this year was at Taylor Swift's wedding. Mariska Hargitay. Who is Mariska Hargitay? Some of you already know that that is Jane Mansfield's daughter. Yeah. So yeah, Mariska Hargitay is going to host the Emmys. First time a woman has hosted the Emmys in 15 years, I think. Yeah. It's because she was at Taylor Swift's wedding, Ben. That's the only reason. No, I'm kidding.
2: That's really weird.
1: That Mariska Hargitay hosting the Emmys?
2: No, that no woman has hosted the Emmys in 15 years. That's really weird.
1: Right?
2: Especially for Hollywood that likes to say that they're the tip of the sword of equality and equity and all that stuff.
1: Yeah. Yeah. Like, I like when, did you like when Tina Fey and Amy Poehler hosted the Golden Globes?
2: I love those women. Aren't
1: they hilarious?
2: If I don't go, I would say every single day, a thought comes to my mind that comes directly from either Parks and Rec or 30 Rock.
1: Oh,
2: every
1: like
2: day of my life is affected in some beneficial way by those two women.
1: Better that than the people who are 20 years older than you that can only quote Seinfeld references.
2: Oh, I love. But I saw a stand-up comic once who said, you know, he's got he had a friend who was discovering Seinfeld for the first time. And so he was like, the guy was learning about it like 20 years later. And for him, it was brand new. So he's walking around the world saying we were on a break. No, that's Friends. I'm out, you know.
1: Oh, my God. All right. Yeah. So, listen, you worked in entertainment television years and years and years. Yeah. I'm assuming that you've been to the Emmys. You've been to the Emmys. You've
2: done red carpet of the Emmys, yeah.
1: What is that experience like? Because
2: I only did the Emmys red carpet once.
1: Did the Oscars a bunch, though.
2: I did Oscars every year, yeah. Too much, one would say. And so the Emmys were middle of the summer, right? And they did it back when they had just built out the LA Live area, so where the Staples Center was and all that stuff. Yeah, yeah. So it was brand new, and I don't think it was dangerous to walk down there then, but it was scorching hot, just scorching hot. And also, I found it a little weird because at the date at which they were doing it back then, I don't know if they still do it, the new season of television had already started, but they were honoring the previous season.
1: Right.
2: And so there was this disconnect in me because I've already moved on. Some of these characters are dead. Some aren't there. Some of the shows aren't even on anymore. And yet you're sort of forced to go back in time and live at a time where those things were still the way they were.
1: September 14th, they get into it. All right. So real quick, over the top sort of nominations. The Pitt got 25 nominations. Great show.
2: Never watched it.
1: I was out in the first 2 minutes of the first episode.
2: I agree.
1: You know why? Can I tell you why?
2: Yeah.
1: When Noah Wiley goes, the patient has a degloved foot.
2: Yeah, no, I just started watching it, and I was like, this is just not for me.
1: I can't do body goal.
2: Oh, I can do that, but for me, it did not hook me.
1: Hacks got 24 nominations. Yeah. Great show. Have you seen Widow's Bay on Apple TV?
2: No, not yet.
1: Oh, it's the strangest thing ever. It's like a Stephen King, but add comedy. So it got 19 nominations. Pluribus got 18. Beef gets 60. Is that the new season of
2: the
1: Beef?
2: The new season of Beef.
1: I haven't even started.
2: Yeah, neither have I.
1: DTF St. Louis 13.
2: Yeah, SNL, I hear that's good.
1: What else do we got? Let's go to the least amount of nominations. Taylor Swift, the Eras Tour, the final show. Five. No, that's it.
2: Just five TV nominations for a woman who's not on TV.
1: John Candy, I Like Me, five nominations.
2: Great.
1: So that is cool as well.
2: Listen, I'm watching Mr. Robot from the start with my sons. They wanted to watch
1: it. That's a messed up show, man.
2: I know. But so we started watching it. And so that's the serious show we're watching. And the other one that we're watching is Jury Duty.
1: Oh, that show's messed up as well.
2: So we watch. We're going to go back and watch the first one later, but we're watching Corporate Retreat right now. Company Retreat.
1: You've seen the first episode?
2: Yeah, we watched the first episode.
1: The drink bottle?
2: Of Jury Duty or of Company Retreat?
1: Company Retreat. First episode.
2: The drink bottle.
1: He fills up a drink bottle. He goes, I think it was a gift left in the room. I can't talk about it on the radio, obviously.
2: Wait, I can't remember.
1: It was a sex toy.
2: I don't remember that. I watched it last night. I watched the first episode. I must have missed it. I must have gone to the bathroom.
1: You need to rewatch it.
2: I was
1: in hysterics. I couldn't believe they'd put that on television.
2: I guess I gotta see it again.
1: If people who haven't seen the show, what's the concept?
2: The concept is everyone on the show is an actor except for one guy. And so this one guy has been hired as a temporary worker for a family run a hot sauce company. And the dad's going to retire and the ne'er-do-well son is going to take over.
1: And he's a loser.
2: And everyone and the actors are all great. None of them are well known. So, and they stay in character the whole time. And they're shooting a document. They're shooting a corporate video for it, which is the reason why these cameras are everywhere.
1: Yeah. The premise for the first season, because they're going to change the premise every year.
2: Premise was jury duty. It was a fake trial. Oh, and they had, and James Marsden played himself, like the actor James Marsden. But then there was one other character he was on Parks and Rec. He was an actor from Parks and Rec. He was the tall, weird, creepy guy.
1: All right, I got to go back to jury duty then, because I've only watched The Company Retreat.
2: Yeah, but this guy, and the guy recognized him as an actor, so they had to get rid of him. Oh, it was fascinating. Okay. Like in real time, the production was trying to figure out how to save it.
1: Did you ever watch Undercover Boss?
2: Yes, I never understood I never understood how anyone believed the fake mustaches and stuff.
1: Well, and let me tell you why. I've worked at Corus a couple of times.
2: Yeah.
1: I didn't realize I'd met the CEO in the lobby once. They did Undercover Boss at Corus,
2: it would have worked for you.
1: I would have been talking to this guy called John.
2: Yeah.
1: I would have been like, oh, this guy likes talk radio. Yeah. Okay. And I had no idea who he was. And I was like, okay, because I don't think everybody gets to meet the person that runs their company all the time.
2: I always look to meet the guy who's signing the checks.
1: I do now.
2: Yeah, that's sort of like day one stuff. How can I meet the boss?
1: But for the most part, it's very rare for people to meet the CEO of the company they work for. So when that person shows up...
2: if you're in a bank, maybe, but in a media company that's driven by big personalities, like you would think, no, go knock on the door. Hi, I'm Ben. Nice to meet you.
1: You know why? It's because our pretty faces are on the websites, and their pretty faces are somewhat buried.
2: Yeah, but you go look. You go look.
1: I didn't know that's how I found out.
2: Who's in charge of this thing?
1: I literally did that.
2: Seek them out and you bring them a fruit basket.
1: I looked up the corporate structure and I said, I'm like, oh, hi, John. I didn't realize I met you in the lobby 20 minutes ago. I'm so sorry. I didn't recognize you. I felt so bad.
2: Yeah, you just thought he was a big fan.
1: Now he's my best bud.
2: Yeah, there you go.
1: My best bud.
2: Perfect.
1: All right. What's coming up on your show?
2: Well, we're talking with Jamie Sarkonic from the National Post about a really interesting story out of Alberta where a young man he was born deaf and his family failed him completely, where he was not able to communicate. And then he got into very, very bad trouble. He committed sexual offenses against some people. And the court said that because he was deaf and couldn't communicate, that essentially the laws of the land do not apply to him.
1: Oh,
2: and there's nothing they could do. They couldn't send him to a hospital. They couldn't do any of that stuff. It would be a violation of his charter rights. And therefore, they just let him go. And it was just upheld by the appellate court. And essentially, Jamie is going to come on to talk about what this means. This is like this weird gaping loophole in our criminal justice system where he's, is he at fault? We don't know because they can't even test him medically to see how, like, does he belong in a hospital? Does he belong in jail?
1: It brings up so many questions because the one thing we always ask for and need is accountability.
2: Yeah. Right? Yeah. And so the victims were denied justice. This guy is denied accountability. We as a society are denied a whole lot as well. And then the judge sort of said, oh, there's nothing I can do. But I don't know. Is it really? I mean, I'm thinking, could you send him to school?
1: That's an interesting. I want to listen to that.
2: Yeah,
1: so that's you doing
2: it's really
1: that.
2: Really, I've never seen a case like this before. But I am a little disappointed that they did default to. Well, we gotta respect his charter rights. I'm like, well, what about the charter rights of the people who
1: that is so true. Yeah. All right, let's say goodbye to our friends at 980 CFPL in London. London Live with Mike Stubbs is coming up after 3 o'clock as well. Right, back here with Ben Mulrooney. Back to the Emmys real quick. Yeah. Have you watched the new season of Silo yet?
2: Season 3?
1: Yeah.
2: No, not yet. Not yet. I'm so far behind on so many things. And my viewing dynamic has changed completely. I used to watch everything as it came out. And over the past year, I've just...
1: Is it too much stuff?
2: No, it's not that there's too much stuff. It's that I know it's going to be there. It's just, it's going to be there. I don't live a life where people are telling me about that stuff all the time. Yeah. Back when I was in entertainment TV, if you didn't watch it immediately, there would be a conversation in the office and you would be behind.
1: Yeah.
2: I don't need to do that anymore. So I just finished watching I Will Find You yesterday.
1: Okay.
2: That's a Netflix show shot here in Toronto. It's actually, you'd recognize all sorts of places in the city.
1: I love shows like
2: about
1: that.
2: A guy who goes to prison for murdering his son. And he's in prison for 5 years, and then he finds out that his son is alive. And it's very pulpy and it's very over the top, but it's really freaking good. And there's a twist.
1: I will find you.
2: There's a twist in the seventh episode that I didn't see coming, but it's great. It's really great. Yeah. Sam Worthington is the star.
1: You're so right when you say you don't have to rush to watch it anymore, because we used to have that, you know, must watch TV sort of thing in the 90s.
2: Yeah.
1: And now it's like, oh, I can let the entire season run.
2: Yeah.
1: Because I think some people are still kind of, we were overserved content so much by going, here's the 10 episodes, have fun.
2: Yeah.
1: Now they're going back to the, we'll give you one each week.
2: Yeah. And the pandemic, right? All we could do was consume content. So as it was coming out, we were like inhaling it.
1: Yes.
2: And now I'm like, it's there. And I'm going to fit it into my life when I have the time.
1: But the fact that you're revisiting Mr. Robot with your kids is cool.
2: Well, they said, hey, Dad, can we watch a show? I don't know if you ever heard of this. It's called Mr. Robot. I was like, I love Mr. Robot. And I think they were a little disappointed that I already knew about it and I liked it. But we're watching that. Yeah. Yeah.
1: Where you at? Which season?
2: Oh, we're only at season one. We just finished episode four.
1: Yes.
2: Yeah. We're doing one a day.
1: Oh, that's good. Yeah. Okay.
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12: From the National Newsroom of the Canadian Press, I'm Don Mitchell. The probe into how two people were killed in a brazen shooting at a Toronto festival is continuing today. Police say several others were injured at the Salsa on St. Clair Festival last night, and investigators are actively searching for a suspect. During a presser yesterday, Toronto Police Deputy Chief Francisco Barreda said there were multiple crime scenes.
13: There's about three crime scenes, so areas that have been cordoned off and for that will be more carefully examined than essentially the generality of St. Clair. As to the number of suspects outstanding, I don't have that information available to share as yet. We'll certainly share that as the investigation unfolds.
12: The shooting took place shortly after 8 p.m. with a vendor at the festival saying she was serving customers when she saw a huge wave of people running away. As expected, the last day of the event has been canceled. Speeders and drones are of concern for the BC Wildfire Service as firefighters continue to tackle out-of-control blazes in the Fraser Canyon. An overnight statement from the agency calling for compliance says since Highway 1 reopened yesterday between Boston Bar and Jackass Summit, drivers have been speeding through the fire zone and even stopping to film the ongoing firefighting efforts. Meanwhile, there have been confirmed sightings of a drone operating near the Brunswick Creek wildfire while emergency air crews are fighting the blaze. Transport Canada has appointed an observer to help oversee the investigation into a train derailment northeast of Montreal last weekend. The department says it is closely monitoring the measures taken in wake of the derailment, which happened on the edge of a residential neighborhood in Repentigny, Quebec. Although no hazardous materials were spilled and no one was injured, 49 rail cars went off the tracks near homes along the railway. Ford Motor Company and Unifor have reached a tentative deal, although details will be shared later.
19: Unifor covers roughly 5,000 workers at five plants in southern Ontario and one in Alberta. Negotiations began at the end of last month, at the same time deals at all three of the big American automakers, including Stellantis and General Motors, were set to expire. The union opted to negotiate with Ford first and is expected to begin with the other two automakers after the Ford agreement is ratified. Naira Ahmed, The Canadian Press.
12: Meanwhile, the strike vote by WestJet flight attendants is set to wrap up on Wednesday. The voting, which began July 8th, comes as the Canadian Union of Public Employees says it continues to negotiate key issues, including wages, compensation, scheduling, work-life balance, and other workplace improvements. Should the flight attendants approve a strike mandate, the union says the earliest date a legal strike or employer lockout could occur is August 2nd. And finally, the state-run Qatar news agency is reporting that Sheikh Hamad bin Khalifa Al Thani has died at the age of 74. The architect of Qatar's ascension as an energy giant, Al Thani was ruler until voluntarily turning over power to his son in 2013 after 18 years as emir. This is the Canadian Press. In sports and Major League Baseball, the Toronto Blue Jays will try to come out ahead of their three-game weekend series in San Diego with a win. Both teams have a split so far after two games. The Jays opening with a 5-3 win on Friday and an 8-7 loss to the Padres last night. Right-hander Kevin Gausman is expected on the mound for the Jays today, while the Padres will counter with right-hander Germán Márquez. In the CFL, the Saskatchewan Roughriders will try to grab a share of first place in the West Division when they host the Hamilton Tiger Cats tonight. The 3-1 Riders trail the 4-1 Edmonton Elks, while the 2-2 Tiger Cats are 4 points behind the East Division leading Montreal Alouettes, who yesterday edged the Calgary Stampeders 37-30. And the 19-3 Toronto Tempo will be aiming to snap a four-game WNBA losing streak when they play the New York Liberty at the Bell Center in Montreal. The Liberty, tied for second in the Eastern Conference with a 13-10 record, have lost two straight. From the Canadian Press, I'm Don Mitchell.
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25: Hey, welcome. We're back. Another edition of the Disability Law Show. Good you could join us for the show. We have lots to get through, as you know. So let's get it happening. Tamar Gopian, always in attendance. And you can reach out to Tamar anytime. If it's an issue you're dealing with a long-term disability insurer, maybe they tell you that they're going to be cutting you off. Maybe you can't get on in the first place. It's just, it could be endless problems. There is a solution by calling Tamar and her team. At least have a chat. Open things up that way. If you need a consultation going forward, there's no charge for that. So don't hesitate to reach out. Number 1-855-821-5900. Email to go with that is help@disabilityrights.ca. Real simple. We have lots to get through on the show tomorrow. As you know, James is off this week. We're going to start off with the case of the day. Are we diving right into email? It is your call, my friend. What do you say?
26: Thanks, John. Look, I'm going to, you know, hold down the fort solo, talking about something that I've had a few calls on actually the last couple of weeks. And it's not straightforward. And so I wanted to share with our listeners this issue that's come up a few times because there's policies that have these rehabilitation provisions in them and partial work capacity provisions in them. And that's what I want to talk about. And so for those who may listen to the show, maybe you're new to the show, disability policies are crafted by disability insurers. And yes, they have a group of pretty smart people who are drafting these policies. And then they basically sell them to employers. Generally, those are the ones that we talk about. And employers agree and premiums get paid. And then here you are in a situation where you've got to consider whether or not you actually get approved. And what can complicate this picture is if your doctor is recommending that you are capable of working, but not at 100% or not at 100% of your duties. And this is a topic that's a bit nuanced because the tipping point of whether or not you qualify for disability benefits can actually vary from policy to policy. Mm. And some policies will have requirements in them that say, if you can't do any more than let's say 20% of the essential duties of your own occupation, you are considered totally disabled. I have seen policies that say, if you cannot earn more than half of your earnings, you are considered totally disabled. And so really, you know, when we talk about total disability, it doesn't mean you're laid up in bed, actually. And it doesn't mean that at all, because these policies typically build in some level of function. But what can complicate the picture, of course, is aggressive insurance companies, right? Aggressive adjusters who are saying, well, we don't think that you've met that threshold. We don't think that, you know, we think you can do 20%, or we think you can do 50%.

0: being reported to the insurance company as they're looking out, you know, are you meeting this test of disability? And then you want your doctor to be really specific about what you can and cannot do, because sometimes it tips over to, well, this is not total disability. This is a question of accommodation. And like I always say at our firm, right, we specialize in disability and employment law for a reason, is because there can be a lot of crossover. But it's not always straightforward for us to, you know, have calls with people and say, yeah, no, this is an employment issue or this is a disability issue. So getting your hands on that disability policy, what that test is that they're looking at by the insurance company, can be really important in trying to figure out, look, is my disability insurer, you know, do they have a point? Am I really not qualified for disability? Or is this something that, you know, they're just putting up roadblocks so that they don't actually have to pay me the benefit? And so I think that the real takeaway here, John, is, look, you got to get some advice, right? Like you've got to reach out. You know, we've got lots of resources. Our consultations are absolutely free. Yep. If you're not really sure, I mean, and don't hesitate to make that application either. So like apply for disability benefits, see what the insurance company is going to say. And then if they are putting up roadblocks or they are resisting the claim in any way, then yes, you call us, talk to me. And like I said, it may not be so linear. It could be a bit of gray in these areas. But as I always say, you know, it's worth taking a look and at least having someone like myself, someone on our team commenting on, yeah, maybe the insurance company's right, or no, they're totally wrong, because a lot of the time they are totally wrong, or they've applied the policy improperly, or they've cherry-picked medical information improperly, and that's what they're using as their basis to deny the benefit.
1: This quite often is enough just to, I mean, not for those who listen to our show and watch our TV show as well tomorrow, but that is often enough just to shake people off claim, right?
0: 100%. I actually, it's interesting, John. I was actually speaking to an existing client about this. She asked me that question. She was like, Tamar, how many people walk away? Yeah. Mm-hmm. And the percentage is enormous. Like, I think when I was working at the big bad insurance company, I wanted to say it was in the 90s, like over 90% of people.
1: Oh my gosh.
0: Yeah.
1: Really?
0: Will accept the denial and walk away. Now, I think though, you know, if you were to use Google, I think the stats are a little bit different, but it's still the vast majority. I would peg it over 75%, quite frankly. Wow. And so what is the hesitation? Is it because they're receiving this 2, 3, 4, 5 page letter telling them they're not sick enough, or that they're not entitled to the benefit? Is it that, you know, there's a sense of desperation and you think, okay, well, I'm going to just force myself back to the work setting? I'm not really sure what drives that, John. All I can really do is continue to talk on the radio and appear on TV and tell people, look, you have options, right? And that, you know, I think having an informed decision on what's happening with your claim and your entitlement to this disability benefit is critical, because it's money in your pocket, right? That could be there, but that the insurance company may be resisting on an improper application of their plan, an improper interpretation of your disability, all sorts of reasons that we see this happening, because they're driven by the profits, and yep. We understand that, right? That, look, they're profit-making engines. But it doesn't mean that people don't have rights. And I want to encourage people to assert them if the insurance company is telling them something that doesn't make sense.
1: Let's get into that first email of the show. It's going to be Joe right here. Says, guys, I learned a few weeks ago that I was under investigation/review by my insurance company. The insurance asked for documents, which I provided. Since then, they've not issued a new decision, but they also won't answer any of my questions about the status of my claim and how long this investigation will take. The last decision that I have is that I was approved for LTD until next year. They're keeping me completely in the dark. I was told my benefit was released last month, but I'm not sure from what. Can they really keep me in the state of terror about my benefits for weeks without providing any information? What is my recourse while I wait?
0: Joe, stress. I'm so sorry. You can write the word terror. I just you know, you just think of this and you're like, of course there's this sense of panic or anxiety or whatever it is around what's happening with the disability benefit, because people have bills to pay, John. I mean, okay, this is the reality of our world. And so, okay, let's take a step back. I think part of the challenge with disability benefits is that they actually, quote unquote, do get released every month. The disability adjuster that's looking at your claim has to make the decision whether or not they have enough information in their file to confirm that you meet their test for disability.

0: and then release or issue that payment to you for the disability benefit month over month. And it usually happens at the end of the month, okay? So people are waiting, waiting, waiting, and then, you know, am I going to get my LTD benefit? I think that there is some comfort for Joe that the benefit is essentially has been approved until next year. Mm. Okay, but clearly they're doing some kind of review. And I never like those quote-unquote investigations, John, because what are they looking at? Are they reviewing his medical information? Are they reviewing financial information? Are they looking to see whether or not he's been, you know, open and honest with the insurance company about any earnings or income that he might have? It's not clear, but I think that's what you want to do is start to paper this. There isn't, you know, recourse, right? So you're not going to, if your benefits are being approved and paid, I'm not going to suggest to you, let's start a lawsuit tomorrow, okay? But I do think that when you're in these critical phases with the insurance company, having it well documented can then be very powerful down the road. And mm-hmm. this is advice that any lawyer would give, right? Like, and it's, I hate to say it, but it's true that the paper trail then becomes very powerful in committing the insurance company to things that they should have done or did do and did improperly. So as you're trying to figure out, okay, first of all, Joe, you got to send an email or something to the adjuster saying like, what's the status? I need a response. How soon can I expect it? So on and so forth. But also, you know, what are you guys looking at? What more information do you need? Is this going to change your decision on this date that you sent me this letter saying I'm approved until next year? And if you're getting any indication that they may change it, well, then I think you want to make sure that you get that decision one way or another. Because if that decision changes and there's improper grounds for that to happen, then I am going to suggest we start a lawsuit tomorrow, right? But yes. But the right to do that step, John, can't be taken until the insurance company decides what it is that they're doing with the claim. And right now, he's still on a quote-unquote approved mode, in which case, okay, well, there's no right to actually sue the insurance company necessarily for that benefit. Now, I think where it may be headed is that it could be a claim for the benefit and then some, right? And we talk about this because insurance companies do have a duty of good faith. Part of that duty is for them to be transparent with you about what's happening with your claim, explain the process to you, be fair and reasonable in their communications and in their dealings with you. And so if it gets to a point where he hasn't heard from them for months and months, or the benefit doesn't get released and there's no, you know, he's in a vacuum and he doesn't know what's going on, well, yes, absolutely. That creates an additional measure of claims and damages and compensation against the insurance company. So again, nothing necessarily immediate except papering the file and then keeping them on a short, I guess, leash, for lack of a better term, to say, hey, I need a response in 7 days, or I need, you know, I got to pay my bills. I need a response in 14 days, or I need, you know, put that pressure on them. I know it's difficult when you're struggling with your health, but I do think it's really important so that you get some clarity around what's happening.
1: 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By the way, another resource, which we're going to on the other side, is mydisabilityquestions.com as we continue more of the Disability Law Show. Stay there. 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
1: 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And that is where we are pulling the next one from as far as questions are concerned for the show today, Tamar. Obviously, I don't have a name because I just said it's anonymous. That's the beauty of it. Says, my insurance company is insisting that I speak to them over the phone during my short-term disability, but I've requested medical accommodation to keep things on email. They're not agreeing. What options do I have?
0: Yeah. Of course they're not agreeing because they want to talk to you. They want to hear what you sound like and how you're doing. So let's put some context to this. Short-term disability benefits, and I would have kind of referenced this even in the first part of our show. It's different in terms of what that benefit looks like from a payment perspective. Short-term disability benefits is a weekly benefit, whereas long-term is monthly. And so this idea, you know, we were talking about with Joe, about the release of the benefit. Well, on short-term, it's weekly. And so what ends up happening generally is a lot more active management of the disability claim, because the adjuster has to decide whether that benefit's going to, again, be released or issued every single week. And sometimes they'll agree to like a 3 or 4 week window. But since short-term disability benefits are usually only paid for anywhere from 17 to 26 weeks, I generally find that there's a high level of contact with a disabled claimant. And then downside to that is typically people are in a pretty acute period or phase of their disability in that time. So it becomes this perfect storm. So think of a world in which someone is not capable of working as a result of, say, mental health conditions. And part of those conditions are limitations with communication or thought, you know, thought process, cognitive functioning, you know, social interaction. Well, having conversations with an adjuster can be a significant barrier. And so, yeah, I mean, you do want to get some medical information over to the insurance company saying, you know, I can't be engaging in these conversations, or, you know, these things are exacerbating or making worse my condition. But in order, you know, I don't think you can avoid necessarily the insurance company altogether. And so one of the strategies that might be something that's acceptable for the insurance company, but also that might fit within the disability, and I don't know what the disability is here, John, because yes, to your point, it's anonymous, but assuming it is related somewhat to some mental health limitations, perhaps having the doctor recommend, you know, set times or certain periods of time in the day, or, you know, my patient's going to need some advance notice for phone calls and this sort of thing, might actually then be helpful to the disability claimant, but also check off that box for the insurance company to be able to speak with you. Because there are instances where having that conversation is required. Why would it be required? Well, because they may need to hear firsthand from you what you're experiencing, what those limitations are, if they're not documented, for example, in your medical information, or it's not information that you've provided otherwise in some kind of written form and some of the application material and so on. Or if you're undergoing certain treatment and they want to understand, like, how are you feeling with this treatment and so on, I think it's not unheard of course, that they're going to want to have these conversations. The other step that I know insurance adjusters take is that they will do typically fairly early on in the process and then periodically throughout what they call a functional telephone interview.
1: Yep.
0: Mm-hmm. And that is something that's required. Like they have to do that step before they can actually release the benefit. And so in that call, and typically can take like 45 minutes sometimes for the insurance adjuster to go through a series of questions that they ask, very specific around, you know, what are your day-to-day activities? What are your health conditions? You know, what's your treatment plan? What's the prognosis? So on and so forth. And that all gets documented and it becomes part of their decision process on whether or not they continue paying that benefit. And so what I worry about with questions like this is if you resist the insurance company too much, you may not get your benefit paid at all. And so it's this fine balance of, you know, is what the insurance company doing fair and reasonable versus, do I want this benefit paid or what can I do to sort of cooperate? Because there is a mutual duty of cooperation, right? They have a duty of good faith, right? But, so, you know, if you're a disability claimant, you have to expect that you're going to get a certain level of contact and communication that has to flow from you pursuing this disability benefit. It's not pleasant. It's not ideal. You know, they're not your best friend. They have a job to do. But if you put up too many roadblocks from that job, it's too easy for the adjuster to simply throw up their hands and say, well, we weren't able to do the functional telephone interview, or we weren't able to have a checkpoint with this person, and therefore we're going to stop the benefit, or we're not going to continue adjudicating, or, you know, we're going to just deny the claim, quite frankly. And bear in mind, like, they need to know that there's a live person there, that person is who they say they are, right? There's identification things as well that's important. And so some of this, unfortunately, is a process that is required for them, you know, to release that disability benefit to you. But really the key takeaway, John, is it's the measure of reasonableness. If the adjuster is being reasonable and you're being reasonable, then I think that generally things go smoothly enough, recognizing obviously that they have a job to do and that you're still struggling with your disability claim.
1: Thank you, anonymous emailer, for that one. Again, mydisabilityquestions.com to use that particular route to get a hold of us. Bouncing back into email now, help@disabilityrights.ca. Jackie's got a lengthy one here, but it's interesting. Starts off kind of cool. Just says, well, my employer is an insurance company. Last year, my workload nearly doubled as the company was preparing for a large merger. I was struggling to keep up and develop severe anxiety. My doctor recommended I take some time off to focus on my health, but I was committed to working as much as I could to help my company through the merger process. However, as soon as the merger was completed, it became clear the team needed to reduce headcount. So a few of my colleagues and I were arbitrarily put on a performance plan. I was under so much scrutiny and my results were reviewed every month. Each time my anxiety would get worse and worse. Got to a point that I could not even breathe, and my doctor advised that I take my health seriously, stop working. I'm seeing a counselor regularly now and taking anxiety medication, but the administrator of our STD plan has denied my claim. I really don't know what to do. Am I, what are my rights in this situation? Wow.
0: Yeah, this is it's something, all right, because, you know, there could be a complicating factor that the insurance company is the employer, right, John? And so,
1: yeah.
0: But you want to figure out, like, who's the target of that claim? And if it's your employer and you don't want to sue your employer, it can actually put you in a real jam, because how else do you assert your right to the disability benefit other than starting that legal claim? So that's something that I like to just put out there to people as a conversation point, because we do have a lot of calls that come in on short-term disability, and we have to have that hard conversation with people to say, look, it may be a world in which you have to include your employer in this legal claim to assert your rights for benefits. So careful decision, and not one that I would broad brush, right? So I wouldn't necessarily say everyone should sue their employer or no one should sue their employer, okay? It's very nuanced case by case, which is why we offer these free consults. But just getting back to Jackie's specific situation, what you see is someone putting themselves essentially in a harm situation where they are sacrificing their own health to you know, advance the company to do their employment duties, but then getting to a breaking point where they cannot continue. But I suspect that that's being used against Jackie to deny her claim. Because what insurance companies will do is say, well, but you've been in this anxiety state, you've had this condition for several months, but you kept working. So what changed? Why did you stop working now? They will always question the motives of someone when they are asserting a disability claim, unfortunately, because, you know, one bad apple spoils it for everyone, right? They come at it from a lot of cynicism that everyone's just looking for a free ride. Nothing could be further from the truth, by the way, folks. But that's, you know, that frame of mind, that perspective from insurance companies and adjusters is important to understand, because what you want is actually some kind of medical confirmation that there was a reason medically for the work stoppage at the time that you stopped, and that it had less to do with the work setting and everything to do with your health. So you want to refocus that conversation, Jackie, with the insurance company on why it is that you stopped working. Because guaranteed, insurance company as employer versus, you know, whoever it is that's administering the short term, I assume is also the employer, then will have something else to look at. It is difficult to deny if there's clear medical information that there was a change or worsening of your condition to then resist the disability claim. And in that context, of course, is this performance plan that she was put on, right? It sounds like it was arbitrary. She says it was arbitrary. You know, this is not an uncommon experience, right? You're just restructuring of companies and, you know, people, there's changes, people changes, yeah, and, you know, this kind of thing. It's unfortunate. But the administrator or the reviewer of the disability claim will have that information. Some of the standard questions that are asked, I see it in every claims file I review, is 3, 4, 5 questions from the insurance adjuster to the employer saying, what was going on with this claimant's performance? Did they have any work conflicts? Did you guys observe whether or not they were struggling with their health at the time that they were still working? And, you know, this can influence significantly what happens with the adjudication or the review of the disability claim for Jackie. And it's unfortunate. It's not something that you necessarily will know about. So Jackie may not know what her employer actually reported to the adjuster who's reviewing the disability claim. But I can assure you that this, it's not going to be lost on them that there is this backdrop. And so who is responsible then for the income or the disability payments or whatever's going on in this situation? And I think that there is a fair analysis here that it could be the employer. There could be a basis here of potentially a constructive dismissal claim. Look, I'm going to, you know, lean on my employment colleagues on our team to review this. I do look at some of these employment matters, as you know, John. I have a bit of a hybrid practice, but I think that, you know, as we dive into those details, the medical information then is really the critical point in my view. If that tipping point occurred, and it sounds like it did, and there was universal support, maybe from this counselor now that she's seeing, that Jackie's seeing, and certainly from the doctor, that she stop working and pursue a disability claim, and therefore, you know, focus on her health and recovery, then I do think the starting point of this analysis is, look, there could be a basis for a claim against a payor of the short-term disability benefit. And as difficult as that might be the reality that Jackie faces, is that having to figure out, look, I may need to pursue my employer for this benefit. The other thing I'll say, you know, as sort of a, some final thoughts on this is that depending on how long this is going for Jackie, I think that she could also initiate a long-term disability claim. And this is advice I typically give to people who call us, who want advice on short-term. I always say, look, don't lose sight of the fact that you should also be applying for long-term. People assume that, you know, they'll either transition to long-term or they may not qualify for long-term because their short-term claim was denied. No, that could potentially be a totally independent insurance company. It could be somebody totally different who has to review your disability claim and make a decision on whether or not you're entitled to long-term. And you don't want to lose the right to that. As I said at the top of the show, your right to those benefits crystallizes when the insurance company makes a decision on it. So if they haven't decided on long-term or because you haven't applied, then you should at least make that application, even if they say no to you. Even if they say, look, we looked at your short-term and we didn't fully approve that, so you don't qualify for long-term. Well, guess what? That's a denial for long-term. And we can action on that as well. And perhaps it doesn't involve the employer, right? And perhaps someone doesn't want to deal with their employer during this process. Sure, then let's pursue the legal claim for long-term against the long-term disability insurer. Look, I don't want to overly simplify it because there are some complicating factors here for Jackie and many others who might be listening. But I do think that there are forward paths that can be taken with our help that then can result in a lot of success in people getting the compensation they're entitled to.
1: Got to take a break. We got lots more to get through in our remaining few minutes of the show, but keep those emails coming anytime. If we don't get to it today, we'll get to it on a future show. That is help@disabilityrights.ca. And reach out to Tamar and the team directly. Consultation, not going to cost you a penny. 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And that's 1-855-821-5900. Stephen, we're coming to you next. That is our next email as we keep rolling here on more of the Disability Law Show. Stay with us.
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17: Yeah, since yesterday. But there's a system moving through. And if it hits a 4 o'clock...
16: What does the radar say?
17: 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UV is solid all afternoon. Bug index is low.
16: So fire it up.
17: Yeah, okay. Fire it up.
16: You're bringing me a plate, right?
18: The Weather Network. 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
2: Okay, we are back. Welcome back to the Disability Law Show. 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Might be a simple question. You might have to completely trust Tamar and her team to get the ball rolling for you and get up in the grill of that insurance company. It sometimes happens that way, but it might just be a simple yes or no question. Either way, use that number and email at your leisure to reach out. Like Steven did. Next one up, Tamar. Here goes Steven. Says, guys, my health has been a progressive decline for a few years now. My work started to suffer, and my doctor advised that I stop working so we could figure out what was going on with my health. In that time, my union got involved. I was encouraged to resign from my long-time employment. After I did that, my STD claim got denied. I've been fighting to get the STD approved, but my union told me my claim is closed and there's nothing they can do. Does this mean I don't have the right to LTD either? Wow, what a stressful situation for Steven. That's brutal.
3: Absolutely brutal, and he must have been listening to the prior segment of our show.
2: Yeah, right.
3: So Steven, apply for long term. Don't listen to the union. Oh my goodness. So look, I think unions have a really good role to play to protect members, right, in unionized situations. But I do find that on occasion I come across advice they're giving their members on disability claims that is not quite accurate or not necessarily the right path. And so those who are unionized, most of the time we can help you, okay? There are unions telling people we cannot help. That is not true necessarily, okay? So if you're unionized, please don't hesitate to assert your legal rights. And if we can't help you, we'll let you know pretty darn quick. I just have to look at your collective agreement, figure out what type of employee you are or what union you're in. We actually even have a list at our firm that we keep of the ones that we can't assist, but generally the vast majority we can. And I do think that that is the starting point because, look, Stephen is going to his union because, you know, he was encouraged to resign from his employment, which sounds absolutely bananas to me. And I think that might be the starting point issue, right? Is that perhaps he was given some improper advice on what to do with his employment. And that part we can't help with, unfortunately. If you're unionized, we cannot assert your legal rights on the employment side of the claim. And I always, always worry when people have resigned from their employment. It's like the last option for people. If there are issues with your employment situation, please don't revert to a resignation. At least have a consultation with someone on our team and get some proper advice on what your rights might be. But more to the point is Stephen having a progressive decline of his health. And we see this a lot. And it could be physical health. It could be mental health. It's not clear here. But what is clear is that his work started to suffer. And so you've got this perfect storm of a failing health, perhaps not accessing treatment or not understanding what's going on with your health. And then your work starts to suffer. And then you're figuring, okay, well, what are my options here? Well, that's where you really do need to lean on your own doctor, your own practitioners to make the hard choice about whether or not to continue working. And again, I'm not saying resigning. I mean, asserting that disability claim. You have to make that application, have to go through that process. If it's gotten to a point where you cannot do the essential duties of your occupation and that you're getting overwhelming advice that you need to figure out what's happening with your health. And Stephen, you don't need a diagnosis. That's not what the law of our land has said. You just simply need symptoms that are impacting you to such a degree that you cannot do your daily activities. You cannot meet your occupational duties. That's it. That's what the law says about qualifying for disability benefits. So I think what I'm concerned about now is, well, how far down the path is Stephen? And is he potentially out of time? I hope not, to apply for long-term as well. Because just because the union is telling you your claim is closed or the insurance company is saying your claim is closed, that's a misnomer. You know, and I think, honestly, John, I think that's why a lot of people just give up, right? They don't assert their legal rights because they get this language saying, well, this is our final decision or we have closed your claim. Well, actually, insurance companies are legally obligated to continue to review any medical information that you present to them within a reasonable period of time to make a further decision on your claim. Whether they give you arbitrary deadlines, whether they tell you that your claim is closed is absolutely irrelevant. And a refusal to look at medical information supporting your claim then makes it so much better when I pick it up and I sue them and I say to them, well, you didn't give Stephen a fair shake or whoever it is that we're asserting these legal rights on. But the starting point is actually making those applications. And I think you want to question the decisions or the advice that you might be given, but even by your union, even by your employer, because they may not actually know. They may not know how to navigate or how to advise you on what to do as your next steps. But we do, right? And I think that What I worry about is that this in and of itself discourages someone like Stephen not to pursue those disability benefits. And it sounds to me like, you know, even if you've got a progressive disability, even if that disability is subjectively reported, things like pain or depression, the whole host of other conditions I can think of, you are still entitled to those benefits if you're not capable of working in those circumstances.
2: A phenomenal answer. Thank you, Stephen, for reaching out. I think we still got a couple minutes here. We can get to a quick one from mydisabilitiequestions.com. Well, we'll start on it. Anyway, it says, guys, do I have the right to get a copy of my health information from the insurer, like reports and assessments they've been completed or health info they have shared with third parties? I was told reports are company property, but they're willing to send it to my family physician. What about just requesting my whole claims file?
3: Yeah. Yes. Do all of those things.
2: Okay.
3: So,
2: right.
3: So, yes, you're entitled to your health information. But insurance companies, if they've sent you to an assessment or if they've had you examined by one of their own doctors, they will claim proprietary right over that reporting, which to me still seems like it's bananas. But they do actually have this built into some of the forms and documents that get signed when these kinds of reports are generated. Yes, the good news is they will send it to your doctor, but you've got to follow up. Not only with the adjuster, but also with your doctor to make sure that they received a copy of whatever reports it is that you require. And yes, the backup option or any option at any point actually is to make a request for your claims file. Now, I want to give our listeners just some insight on that process because it is a long process. So even if I write to an insurance company and say, I want your full claims file, sometimes it can take weeks and weeks before they actually release that file to me. Mm-hmm. And so, you know, if you're dealing with your disability insurer and you want that claim file released, there are steps and stages you have to take to do that. It has to be in writing. Usually have to request it directly to their records department. They can direct you to where they might they need you to write to get it. You might actually even have to pay for it. One insurance company actually charges you money to get a copy of your file, which again is bananas to me. But that is one way to actually see the details around what your file may contain. Though I also caution people because if you've never seen what a file like this looks like, you might not actually know what you're looking for. In a situation like this, yes, the conclusion is you can get release of this material, but I think what you do with that material next then becomes super important. And if you think that you've got a basis for a legal claim, send it to me. Let me review it. Let me put my eyes on it and then give you some firm advice on whether or not it's something we can help with.
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2: All right, a few minutes to go, Disability Law Show, but keep the conversation going on the other side with Tamar and her team. You can use the number 1-855-821-5900. There's a consultation fee of zero, so don't let that be a roadblock. And if you just need a conversation with Tamar and her team, you can use the same number. Back it up with the email address, which is help@disabilityrights.ca. That is what Amy did. And Amy's up next here. Tomorrow, let me get to her email. Says, I'm in my early 50s and I'm on long-term disability due to mental health conditions. I'm approaching a change of definition under the policy, and the insurance company wants me to have an independent medical assessment arranged because I've been waiting so long to get a psychiatry appointment through my doctor. Should I be concerned about this?
3: Well, look, Amy, I don't think you should necessarily be concerned, because this is actually pretty common. Right. Let's talk about the change of definition, John, because I think it does bear mentioning again. So these disability plans are structured where there are two different definitions to qualify typically. And here again, I'm talking about group disability plans. And in the first 2 years, usually, or first 24 months, payments are released to Amy if she meets their test of disability of not being able to return back to her own occupation, usually to full duties, you know, as a result of her health conditions. So that's the barometer. That's what they're looking at as an insurance company, is whether or not Amy can return back to her own occupation. But after those 2 years, insurance companies have built in this change in the definition to continue to qualify. I've started calling this the exit clause, because this is really where we see insurance companies cut people off, because it is a tougher test, arguably. And the test is, now, can you do anything in the world, anything where you've got education and training and experience to do that job, and that would pay you roughly your LTD benefit? So you're not going back to a job where you're getting 100% of your wage. You're going back to a job potentially paying you, you know, 2/3 or less, and to any occupation. It doesn't even have to be, you know, your life's work. They're going to find you anything else that you can do that fits within your health restrictions, your limitations, and these requirements under their policy. And that can be a really difficult point in time if your own health team is saying, well, you're not well enough to return to work, and you've got an insurance company who's poking around trying to get you assessed or trying to actually build the medical information to justify cutting you off. And so, Amy, yes, you know, don't worry about the assessment in and of itself, but also, you know, bear in mind that there's some context here. And if the balance of your medical information is saying you're not capable of working in any setting at any point in time in the near future, then the insurance company may actually be hiring a hired gun to have that answer given to them so that they can justify actually cutting you off. Now, look, we've got a great LTD FAQ, like we've got a frequently asked questions website that John will give you in a moment, where you can access the memos. We've done them, really helpful memos from our firm. You know, one is about, you know, preparing for independent assessments by the insurance company, the things that you can do. and how to go into it with your eyes wide open. All very helpful information. But at the end of the day, the policies typically will say, if they set up an assessment like this, you have to attend the assessment. So I can't say to you, Amy, with a straight face that, you know, no, you don't attend it. Of course, you want to understand what kind of assessment that they're asking you to do. Where is that assessment? Is it in person? How long is it going to be? Again, all of these details become really important in the context of that advice. And then, of course, have a conversation with your primary treatment provider. If it's a doctor, have a conversation with your doctor. Hey, doc, insurance company wants to send me to this assessment. What do you think? And I think what she describes to us is that there's real mental health conditions. She has yet to see her own referred psychiatrist. And so the insurance company is now injecting themselves in this conversation to be able to have the answers that perhaps would have otherwise come from the treating psychiatrist. What I don't like is that part of it, John, is that, you know, it would be better to have Amy first assessed by a psychiatrist referred to her by her own doctor. And so I know the wait times are ridiculous. I know it takes a really, really long time to see any kind of specialist in our province. We are still in that situation where, you know, our health system is not in a good place. But if there's any way to put her at the top of the pile, I would try and make that push with her own provider so that if her doctor cannot diagnose or cannot treat her for her mental health conditions and is waiting for the psychiatrist to weigh in, then perhaps there is a way to have her seen on a more urgent basis or have some kind of assessment done through our medical system to allow that to occur in the same time frame where the insurance company is having their assessment done. So that if or when the insurance company's expert says, oh no, Amy's fine, she can work, you at least then have your medical team there to back up, to rebut whatever it is that the insurance company's hired gun has said to them about your ability to work. And so the context of that becomes really, really important, Amy. And engaging your own medical team through this process is critical because you want them, you know, to then be available to review whatever further information is, you know, medical information is being generated about your condition and about your ability to work. And bottom line, if the insurance company uses this report to cut you off or makes a decision that doesn't make sense, well, then this is where we would act. This is where we get involved. And we see this a lot, right, John? And typically we will get involved to assert what we call any occupation benefits against insurance companies. We will leverage your own medical information against the insurance company. A lot of these assessment reports and these so-called independent examinations are either not done properly or have missing information or leap to assumptions and conclusions that are not, you know, sustainable or reliable. And at the end of the day, the courts are always going to prefer a treating doctor's opinion over what these experts say to the insurance company on justifying disability benefits. And look, we've got a great track record. And so we've got a really good recipe for success here for people when we assert their legal rights for any occupation benefits.
2: That's why we always tell you to reach out and do not hesitate. It's worth that phone call for sure, because it's even when you guys take over, the stress release for somebody can be almost immeasurable. It's a good thing to do. But we'll leave it there for this hour. Want to make sure that you have the contact information to reach out to Tamar and her team. From here on in, the phone number, I'll give you that first, 1-855-821-5900. Use that because there's no consultation charge, which is a nice bonus as well. 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Again, help@disabilityrights.ca. And the other resource we used on the show this past hour, you can use anytime. It's nice because it's completely anonymous and worth it because you can ask your questions there and leave it to get answered by Tamar's team. MyDisabilityQuestions.com is what that's called. That'll do it for this hour. We'll catch up again, as I mentioned. Always reach out to Tamar and her team anytime we're not on air for some answers and get some relief for sure. We'll take it from there and catch you next time here on the Disability Law Show.
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25: National Newsroom of the Canadian Press. I'm Don Mitchell. As expected, the remainder of Toronto's Salsa on St. Clair Festival has been canceled as police investigate a fatal shooting that left 2 people dead and others injured. In an Instagram post today, organizers of the Latin-themed event said it would not resume due to the complex police investigations at the scene. They also shared their empathy with the families of the 2 persons killed and those who were injured. Toronto police believe an estimated 13,000 people were attending the festival when shots rang out shortly after 8 last night in the west central part of the city. Meanwhile, the BC Wildfire Service is urging compliance from residents and travelers trying to observe a pair of out-of-control wildfires in the Fraser Canyon.
26: The overnight statement came after Highway 1 reopened on Saturday between Boston Bar and Jackass Summit. The agency says drivers have been seen speeding through the fire zone and even stopping to film the ongoing firefighting efforts. Then, due to the potential danger, air tanker and helicopter activity was temporarily suspended, putting both responders and the public at greater risk. Wildfires are automatically considered flight-restricted areas, and violations can result in fines of up to $25,000 and up to 18 months in prison. Naira Ahmed, The Canadian Press.
25: Over to the Middle East, the U.S. struck Iran over another ship attack in the Strait of Hormuz today, goading Tehran into a response that saw them lash out against neighboring Arab states. Bahrain, Kuwait, Oman, all reporting strikes. Despite the skirmishes, in an interview with NBC's Meet the Press today, U.S. President Donald Trump insisted the Strait of Hormuz is open.
27: It's open. We bombed the hell out of them last night. They're very, very evil and sick people. We had meetings with them for the last, they agreed to a deal yesterday, a perfect deal for us. No nuclear, no this, no that, no nothing. They gave up everything. Mm-hmm. And then after that, they left the room. And then within an hour, they launched a drone at a ship. I said, you people are sick. You're sick people. And so it's one of those things.
1: The new strikes are raising questions about an interim deal between Iran and the U.S. that is about to hit the midway point of a 60-day period set out for reaching a permanent end to the war. And finally, the nuclear industry is in the middle of a revival after a decade of stagnation. Countries across the globe, from China, India, to the United States, are all either building or promising to build more nuclear power plants. But before its recent ascension, the industry had been on the decline. Cameco miner Taryn Roski says she remembers it well.
4: So it was like super stressful trying to figure out finances and stuff. And I think it ended up being that I had to try and sell my house. I ended up taking a loss on that because the housing market was in a horrible place.
1: It wasn't until 2022 that Cameco started reopening operations due to better market conditions. This is the Canadian Press. In sports, Canadian golfer Brooke Henderson came up just short of winning her third LPGA major after losing a playoff hole to South Korea's Heron Yu at the Evian Championship in France. Henderson had three eagles in the final round, including one on the 18th hole that forced the playoff, but she was unable to match Yu's birdie on the playoff hole. Kevin Gausman will step to the mound for the Blue Jays in the rubber match of their three-game series with the Padres this afternoon in San Diego. The Jays had a three-game winning streak halted in an 8-7 loss to the Padres last night. Ottawa's Gabrielle Dabrowski is still looking for her first Wimbledon doubles title. Dabrowski and partner Luisa Stefani of Brazil fell in two sets to Hanyu Guo of China and Kristina Mladenovic of France in today's final at the All England Club. And week six of the CFL season wraps up today in Regina as the defending Grey Cup champion Saskatchewan Roughriders welcome the Hamilton Tiger Cats. From the Canadian Press, I'm Don Mitchell.
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3: Hello and welcome to the Expert Hour on 640 Toronto. My name is Devin Peacock. We are here with Karen Exocomenis from the HeartFit Clinic. They are located at 491 Lawrence Ave West. That's right at the corner of Lawrence and Bathurst. Karen, it's great to talk with you today.
4: It's always good to be here with you too, Devin.
3: 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It's an easy number to call, and we certainly encourage you to do that. You can also find the HeartFit Clinic online. 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You can also find them online as well at heartfit.ca. We'll repeat the website and the phone number throughout the entire show, but please, if you feel like the need to call, don't wait till the end of the program. Call right away. Karen, often when we talk, you share some stories of different people, interactions you've had. And I think that's maybe a good place to start today, because you see so many different types of people, younger people, older people, men, women, people who Doesn't are looking matter. For prevention, people who are looking for recovery, like all sorts of different types of people who walk through your doors.
4: Yes, actually, you know, there's really, we like to say there's like three groups of people that come to see us. Those that, you know, want to prevent a heart attack or a stroke, don't want to go down that road. They may have family members or friends that were doing all the right things, eating right, exercising, doing all the right things, but still ended up with that event. So they want to prevent that. And cardiovascular disease is 80% avoidable through lifestyle modifiers, 20% through genetics, and we're the only clinic in Canada that can do a huge deep dive genetics in cardiovascular health. So it's important to know where you are. You can turn your genetics off through lifestyle modifications called epigenetic expression. And so realistically, nobody really should be having a heart attack or stroke. The second group of people that we look at are the group of people that have co-issues. They're on blood pressure meds. They're on high cholesterol meds. They've, you know, have a type 2 diabetic, you know, they're type 2 diabetic. They have acid reflux. They have issues with various different areas that align with the heart and cardiovascular system. And they're just given some medication and they're being looked at and monitored, but there's really no huge intervention. And so they want, you know, as throughout the years, they start with one or two meds, then it grows to four or five meds. And they're like, whoa, what can I do to help myself? The third group of people that we look at is those that have had heart attack, a stroke, a

0: from whatever that they're going on. And we work together as a team, including them, to reverse and make some modifiers that really, really change the trajectory of their health. Now, the interesting thing is, and we've been talking about this, the HeartFit Clinic has been around since 2007. So a couple of years, just a couple of years. So on our first rodeo. And as we came from 2007 to today, we have 5 clinics across Canada, 2 in Alberta, 1 in BC, and 2 in Ontario. And what we've always been discussing and always been mentioning is that you need to understand as a patient or as a person, you need to understand what the health of your arteries are. What is your artery age? You may be chronologically 40, and so you're thinking, okay, my whole body is just 40 years old. But the fact of the matter is that cardiovascular disease is a progressive disease. To some degree, we all have it. But how is your body reacting to it? And is it accelerating the disease or is it decelerating the disease from a longevity perspective? Now, it was really interesting. About 3 days ago, I was listening to the news in the morning, getting ready. On global television, there was a segment of a cardiologist from Toronto, from the Peter Munk Center, talking about artery age, because there was a story that there was a young 40-year-old male, couple of kids at home, that looked lean and thin and was exercising and eating all right and doing all the other things. He ended up experiencing and going to the hospital with a very severe shortness of breath, and he just couldn't get his breath under control, and he was really having lots of struggles. He did go to the emergency room at his hospital that's close to him, and any pulmonary or lung function was ruled out, but nobody really looked at the heart. Until they were doing some routine tests, they happened to just haphazardly scan over the heart, and they realized that he actually had a heart attack. And so this physician from the Peter Munk Center was talking about, and I was like, actually, I was jumping up and down and screaming in my bedroom when I heard this, because it was the first time that I heard a physician talk about artery age. We've known this for many, many years, but it was the first time that they were saying, you might be 40 years old on chronologically, but your arteries might be older, and everybody needs to know what their artery age is. Now, most people think that all you have to do is get your blood pressure checked. And it did allude to, making sure that you have, that you're not having undiagnosed hypertension or high blood pressure. But there's a lot more to that. And at the HeartFit Clinic, we are very much vessel specialists. This is exactly what the most foundation of the clinic is about. We are a cardiology longevity clinic. We're the only one of its kind in Canada. We have 5 locations, and our specialty is artery health. We have testing mechanisms as well as blood tests that can't be found anywhere else in Canada. And this is what we specialize in, because we also know this, and we've known this for years and decades, that you're only as old as your arteries. And as you age, you repair slower, there becomes more artery damage. And when there's artery damage, then you make plaque, and eventually it can pop like a pimple, which is basically a heart attack or a stroke.
1: 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So if maybe someone saw or heard that same story and they're thinking about, well, what's my artery age? And they were to reach out to you to say, well, I want to find out, how do you find out what your artery age is?
0: So we do a battery of different tests, and we start with the free consultation to see where you're at, what's going on, how things are, any family history, various things like that. We're the only ones in Canada that do 175 specific genetics for cardiovascular health, as well as Alzheimer's and dementia and Parkinson's. So we're very much in, a very kind of niche environment, and this is what we focus on, because we do know that as you age, the arteries become stiffer. That's not an unknown thing, but we can increase the elasticity and increase the health of the arteries, therefore preventing

0: a heart attack or a stroke from occurring, which is usually the majority of people. Now, if we think heart attack and stroke, then we're also alluding to even things like Alzheimer's and dementia, which are also vascular issues too. So you need to know the status of your artery health. And it's really kind of funny because most people come into us, they'll do the battery of tests and they'll be like, oh my God, I'm 50 years old, but my arteries are over 80. They're stiffening a lot faster than I think. I can do everything. I have no symptoms, no issues. But what can I do to make them a little bit more soft and elastic? And in fact, I was the same thing. I opened up the Edmonton location in 2018. Okay. I'm now 51 years old, so I was 8 years younger than that at this particular time. I did my battery of tests as well too, because I do them on a regular basis because I need to know where I am at, because it's not great to have a heart attack if you're, owning the HeartFit clinic. That would not be great. But so what I did is I did my battery of tests and I found out that I was 4 years actually older than my actual age at that particular time. Now, because I've put in some very key interventions and key lifestyle modifiers into my lifestyle, as I do and as I age, my artery health is reversing. So now I'm on the inside of about a 36-year-old, but I'm 51 in a little bit. I'm almost going to be 52 pretty soon. So as I'm aging, I'm reversing what's going on, but I don't have any other confounding issues either. So this is where we look at these things a lot more diligently. And the number one of the big indicators of cardiovascular concerns that nobody really creates the link to is your gut health. If you have gassing, bloating, constipation, diarrhea, acid reflux, phlegm in the back of the throat, we're going, or sometimes postnasal drip, eczema, psoriasis, acne, rosacea, or if you get the occasional palpitation or skipped heartbeat or elevated blood pressure, brain fogginess, things like that, these all can be related to your gut microbiome. And this will, as your gut microbiome dissipates, so does your cardiovascular health, because they work together. So most people don't realize that gut health is very much correlated to cardiovascular concerns. And this is where we get into that fine-tune things.
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0: Yes, likewise, Devin.
1: And I always appreciate when you can share some stories like you were sharing in terms of watching the news story and like seeing those real world examples, because, you know, you've talked in the past about younger people, older people, and I've thought about people in my life who might fit that bill. And I'm sure there's lots of people listening to us today who are thinking, oh, that could be me.
0: Yeah. You know, cardiovascular disease does not discriminate. It likes young and old, female, male, it likes everybody. Now, you know, one of the examples that brings to my head is one of my patients named John. And John was a quite heavier set gentleman. He was quite overweight and he knew it. He did some changes in his life. He stopped smoking. He reduced his weight quite considerably, but then it plateaued. But I met John when he was kind of the largest, because he actually works in the HVAC system. And I met him with a company that I know the owners of. And he was actually installing or helping install my air conditioning system. So great. Wonderful. And I turned to my husband at that particular time and I said to him, one day John's going to come and see us. And that was about 5 years ago. Anyways, this year, John came to see us, actually, because he was doing some lifestyle changes. And he stopped smoking, he stopped drinking, he lost some weight, but everything plateaued. But he wasn't, he was feeling better, of course, absolutely, but he wasn't getting the results that he wanted. He still noticed that he was tiring out really quickly when he was working. He also noticed that he is having some shortness of breath, and he just couldn't push himself as much as he normally does. He's 42 years old, so he's not that old. But he was like, oh, this is like, I'm just getting really taxed. So it's actually based on his employer seeing him, and I knew his employer as a friend. They said, you need to go to the HeartFit Clinic. Would you be open to going to see what they can, what they can help you with? And he was like, yeah, okay. Well, as soon as he came into the clinic, now I haven't seen him for a couple of years. As soon as he came into the clinic, I noticed that he reduced some weight, but I can really hear him have a shortness of breath. From walking in and then sitting down into the office, he had a heavy a breath sound. And as we're going through some of these things, I wanted to really evaluate that if he's going to make the changes, because that becomes an important thing. We can dive deep. We're the ones that can dive the deepest into your health from a cardiovascular perspective. We have testing that's not available in Canada. All of our blood work and everything goes across the border because they're much more specific there. And we have different mechanisms that we do, but then the result of this, and once we get where you stand, the result of this is making some small changes or tweaks to your lifestyle so that you can help yourself and then retest accordingly. And so he's like, no, he goes, I quit smoking. I was like, yay. He goes, I lost some weight, but he was like, it's kind of stuck on me. I can't get any past this. And I really am looking for really help. And what we did is we did an evaluation with him. one of our package programs, and we found that he was actually on the brink of having a heart attack or stroke in the next 6 months. So, and he's like, you know what? You're telling me something that I probably knew in the back of my head. Doesn't surprise me, but how quickly can I reverse it? And I said, actually, very quickly. His gut was one of the issues that he was massively having. So when you're eating food, goes through the digestive system, it breaks down. Then it has to go into the bloodstream to be carried around. If it doesn't break down completely and it goes into the bloodstream, you know, not completely broken down, the body thinks it's a foreign object. No difference in COVID, like 17 or COVID 35 or any kind of other thing. Starts an immune response, but then you've got World War III in your vessels, and that can stimulate plaque formations forming and various other kinds of things occurring as well, too. And, you know, when we looked at everything and we looked at where his status was, you know, we had to actually stop him from exercising. I said, so, you know, carrying the air conditioner, carrying the, you know, the heating system in by yourself is not there. You need to have somebody with you. You need to have some help, because he was in that detrimental kind of space. He also had really extremely high blood pressure that he was not diagnosed of. So we actually got him some blood pressure medication and we started him on that. He proceeded to do a detox program with us to help clean out the gut microbiome, because it was very, very not great, even though he had made some better food choices. But he was hitting things and eating things that his body didn't like and couldn't break down. So we actually cleaned out the gut. And when we cleaned out the gut and did kind of like an oil change for him, his blood pressure fell back to normal ranges and we had to remove the medication. Which is kind of the, because as long as you take the pressure off the body, it will respond appropriately. But if you're always kind of stabbing it on from the inside, not realizing it, what you were doing, then, you know, then it's a difference. He's made some changes in his life and he's in a completely different place right now. He's now exercising. He's and taking some different kinds of treatments for different kinds of issues that he has, but he's completely changed. In fact, he has an apprentice with him now, and his apprentice goes, the changes that you made in a month are substantial. I noticed them. Everybody's noticing them. He's lost over 55 pounds in a very short period of time, of approximately a couple of months, but not because he's starving himself, because we're getting him to eat more of the right things and it's working really well for him. And now his blood pressure is completely better and his risk of a heart attack or stroke is not in the near future. He was actually going to bed previously every day wondering if he's going to wake up in the morning. Now he's planning trips and vacations. So even the brain and the shift of that, understanding where you are is extremely important. And if there's any listeners here that don't, that know that they're going down the wrong road and they don't know where they really are, I encourage them to give us a call and just even just to come in for the free consultation. You'll learn a lot about yourself. You'll also learn about a lot of things about us as well too. And this may be an option for you, because that was the biggest thing when we talked. He was planning his funeral because he knew he was going down the wrong road and did not know what to do specifically. We did some testing. We specifically gave him specific things to do and not to do. They're easy little tweaks. It's not like changing your diet from one thing to something completely different where you have to cook two different meals for your family. We made it very easy for him, very concrete changes, but very specific. No two people in our clinic is exactly the same. Everybody has their different nuances. And he knew exactly what to do. It was clear. It was easy. We gave him the roadmap, so to speak, to his health. And he changed it. And now he's planning vacations and vacations and vacations. And that's now he's like on this living side versus dying side. And that was the biggest thing that was impacting me. Not only do we help the internal side, we're also helping his mental capacity as well, too.
1: The phone number to call if you want to book that free consultation is 416-900-3349. You can also go online for more information or to book that free consultation at heartfit.ca. You said something there, Karen, that I wanted to follow up on before we take another break, which was he knew, we talk about his gut, but he also knew what about in his gut. And, you know, this is sometimes you just know you need to take that step.
0: Yeah, he knew he wasn't in the same in the place that he should have been. He's 42 years old. He's like, why am I having these problems? I'm trying to do everything and things are getting stuck. So there has to be more of the equation that I'm not understanding or that I'm not doing. So we gave him that roadmap. And now he knows exactly what to do, exactly what not to do, how much to stretch kind of the boundaries, so to speak, before he ends up with complicating issues. And he's staying with it and he goes, now I have freedom. Like, I'm excited to wake up in the morning. I can't wait to get my job and everything else done. I can't wait to go on my next vacation, right? And he's a guy that likes to do, like, hunting and fishing and things like that. He bought a snowmobile 3 years ago. He's never ridden it in the mountains that he wants to because he doesn't know if he's going to come back from that trip before. Now he's excited and he's planning that out now, too.
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8: Oh, it's always good to be here.
7: So we were just talking about a man in his 40s. We've referenced it a couple of times about how you see people walk through your doors who are male, female, young, old. Have you had any examples recently of any women who have come through and said, I want to learn more about my heart health? Or maybe they're like John, they're saying, I know I should be coming to see you, and now here I am.
8: Yeah. There's a woman named Tina. She came to us just recently, a little while ago, and she was just having a whole bunch of different things. And she was like worried about her heart health. She was, is this my heart? My doctor's done lots of testing with me. They can't really find anything, but I don't feel right. There's something wrong. There's something going on. We did her battery of tests. So she came in for the consultation, learned a lot. And she's like, okay, yeah, let's go forward. We did the battery of tests. We found out that she was not in great health. Her arteries were, you know, quite older than she was. And they were quite, they were having a lot of damage and a lot of issues with it. And one of her biggest things was her gut, actually, again, too. It's kind of interesting how the gut plays a significant role in cardiovascular issues. So for any of those listeners out there that have gut issues, please give us a call and just to come in for the consultation to learn how what the gut and the heart connection is, because it's completely very significant and they work hand in hand together. Anyways, so we did the report review. We got her all of her testing back. We, you know, went over the status. She was a little dismayed. She knew she wasn't good, but she didn't know how bad she was. And I said, okay, the first thing that we're going to do is we're going to clean out the gut microbiome. We're going to address the gut, because if I don't address the gut, we're not getting to the root cause, because that's one of her bigger root causes. And so we just proceeded with a system and a protocol that we do with like a 10-day detox. Kind of cleans out the gut microbiome, cleans out all the crud of you. It's kind of like, I call it the oil change, right? You know, if your car never had an oil change, there's going to be cruddiness. Even if you just keep filling up the oil with clean oil, it's going to be cruddy a little bit. So we cleaned out the cruddiness. And then she came back to the clinic for some retesting, because now she's at a different baseline. And immediately blood pressure back to normal. She was like, oh my God, this is crazy. I was elevated and now I'm like back down to normal. This is nuts, all through food. She lost some weight during the process of 10 days. She's like, oh my God, this is crazy. My clothes fit different. Everything's better. And, you know, my water percentage went up. My fat percentage went down. My muscle mass actually increased. And she was like, this is nuts. And I didn't do anything. All I did was eat a certain way for 10 days. But now we can't be that restrictive on an ongoing basis because it will actually put your body in more oxidative stress. So we were doing our nutritional plan. She goes, you know what? I'm very scared. She goes, I saw some lot of things that changed that were really favorable and I want to continue. In the past, she's tried diets upon diets upon diets upon every kind of weight loss thing and nothing really worked for her. So when we are going through nutrition, we don't just talk about the foods that you can eat. We talk about timing. We talk about, you know, how much of this you need, how much of that you need, and various kinds of things. We make it easy for you. Then we also give you 180 recipes, and we give you a book that I created, both the books, the recipe book as well as the other book that I created, so you can take pictures and you can go shopping for things. And you're like, I need to find this, and the person at the grocery store can help you. So, you know, she's like, oh my God, you're going to give me all of this. And all I have to do is just go and get these certain things and the recipe book, anything I can eat from the recipe book is fine. And yes, there is like breads and breakfasts and soups and sauces and things, but there's also sweet treats and the other things. And she goes, oh, I don't have to give up like eating a brownie. I said, yeah, no, you don't have to give up eating a brownie, but you have to make it this way because this way is going to contribute to your health. A regular brownie is going to make you more dysfunctional. So it's just a little bit of tweaks here and there. And she was so elated and so happy that we were giving her all these things and all these steps. And we did it in a step form. We did the report. We did the cleanse. Now we do the help. Now we're going to monitor for 6 months going forward. And because she saw some changes already, she's even more motivated and more elated to continue, but we're making it easy for her. We're not going to make this complicated thing about for her. And then we're going to recheck some of the blood work again to make sure that what she's doing and what she's taking or what she's changed is working for her to continuously. But the biggest thing for her was the education and the tools. We gave her the tools, the recipe book. We went through it. We laid it all out for her. Super easy. Couple little rules and boundaries, and then it has the ability to eat as much as she wants, when she wants, and all this thing. So it's very freedom. But then we also gave her her roadmap, which is really important because I'm like, this change, and she saw how much food really affects it. Every time you eat and drink something, you're either making plaque or you're preventing it, based on your choices. And it's not the things like eating candy or pops or things like that. It's things that turn to sugar, salt, saturated trans fats, and those things. What your body needs and what your body doesn't need. How do you break down fats? How do you transfer fats or sugars into fats? Do you store them or do you release them? All these little elements and all these little nuances is extremely important. Not only are we protecting her from a cardiovascular risk perspective, but from anything else. Because the body only has three ways to respond. Increases inflammation, increases oxidative stress and decreases the immune system. No matter what it is, whether it's cancers or cardiovascular disease or fibromyalgia or high blood sugars or whatever the case may be. So we're preventing her from getting into conflict or issues with any of these things. And she's just so ecstatic.
7: 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I'm Devin Peacock, and we are talking to Karen Exakomenis from the Hartvik Clinic. 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You said something interesting there, Karen, that I want to just pick up on in terms of the education. And I wonder if sometimes when people think about their heart health and what they need to do to be healthier, it can seem daunting. And sometimes that's one of the reasons people don't come to a place like the Hartvik Clinic. There's no place like the Hartvik Clinic. But they don't reach out in initially for help.
8: Well, yes, because we are conditioned through our society that unless you have something wrong with you, you don't go to the doctor. When it's something wrong, then that's when you go. And that's the wrong kind of thing. You know, the Hartvik Clinic is based on that prevention and that reversal. So we want to see where you are at and then small little tweaks that you can do to avoid a heart attack or a stroke or prevent a second one, or help you if you've had a heart attack, a stroke, a stent, or a bypass, or if you're having confounding issues, just from that more education and the more thing. And we take a completely different approach than anything else in Canada. We are looking on that prevention and longevity. We're the only cardiology longevity clinic in Canada. This is what we look at. And when we think about the heart is a muscle that pumps. The vessels on the outside feed that muscle with blood flow and oxygenation. And it's what your vascular health is like that is more impotent than what the heart is like. Because if the vessels don't deliver blood flow and oxygen to the heart stops. That's the heart attack. The heart stopping because of lack of blood flow and oxygenation. So there's nowhere in Canada that looks at your artery health. Not one test. We look at your blood sugar elevated in your vessels. If your blood sugar is elevated in your vessels, you're going to have vessel dysfunction, and then you're going to actually create more plaque formations. We look at the we don't look at the root causes and where you are at. We're looking at the subsequent issues. That's what we have in Canada to do. But at the HeartFit Clinic, all we do is vascular health, vessel health. We look at various different markers. Like we have a blood test that will tell you the likelihood of a heart attack or stroke in the next 1 year. And it is a test that's been around for decades. We don't have it in Canada. We ship the blood work across the border to look at it. We look at micronutrients, not the nutrients inside your bloodstream floating around. We look at them what's inside the cell. So we're going that one big step deeper, because if you get deeper into the root causes and you change how it starts or how it becomes, then you can change the outcome. And it's that one little degree to the left, not a big, you know, complete turn. You just need a little degree to the left or to the right to switch your outcome completely. That's all it is. Small tweaks, big gains.
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13: You've been saying that for 20 minutes.
14: Okay. Radar's clear. Rain stays north of us all weekend. UV's perfect Saturday. Bug index is low Sunday morning.
13: 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I checked it an hour ago.
14: Why did he say anything?
13: I wanted to see how long you'd stare at the sky.
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7: This is the Expert Hour on 640 Toronto. 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
8: Yeah, it's always great to be here with you too, Devin.
7: We have been talking about different stories in the news, but also, you know, sharing stories of people who have come through your doors and have sought help and have seen results as well. We've heard about, you know, a man in his 40s, a woman in her 60s. There's a lot of people who do come to see you at the HeartFit Clinic. Just with the time we have remaining, I think it's good because there's a lot of people who I think have been listening to us and have heard, like, that could be me, or that sounds like my best friend, or my wife, or my husband, or someone that I know. Who comes to see you when they come to the HeartFit Clinic?
8: Yeah, I like to kind of sum up into four groups, actually. Group number one are those that want to kind of prevent a heart attack or stroke. They're, you know, living a good life. They, you know, they eat well, they exercise, they do all the right things, or they don't do those things and they want to know how to do it so they don't induce a heart attack or stroke. They want to kind of know, just know where they're at. They've had some family members that have succumbed to some heart attack or stroke issues or Alzheimer's and dementia. And they just don't want to go down that road, or friends. And they're like, you know, this, I just don't, oh, I need to know where I'm at. Because there is nothing in our Canadian marketplace that looks at your vascular health and where you actually are. And as we talked about in the first segment, is that you can be 40 years old chronologically, but your arteries can be 80. So you need to know where you are at from that perspective, from the inside out. So that's the first group. The second group are those that have co-issues already. They have high blood pressure, they're on blood pressure medications. They have high cholesterol, they're on cholesterol medications. They may have diabetes and they're on diabetic medications, but they also have acid reflux, they have gut issues, they have cold hands and cold feet, erectile dysfunction, a huge, huge one from that perspective as well too. And they're just like, They're managing with medications. They see that their medications are increasing over the years, and they want to go, what else can I do? Where do I, you know, where can I actually help myself from that? And really, where am I really at on the trajectory of having a heart attack or stroke? Because if you have any one of those conditions that I mentioned, then you actually are an increased risk. But how much are you? Is the table all the way at 90, or is the table sitting at 30%? So you need to kind of know where you're at. The third group of people have confirmed disease. They've had a heart attack, a stroke, a stent, a bypass, cardiac heart failure, arrhythmia issues. They have issues. They're also on medicated medications as well, too. And they want to know exactly, what more can I do for myself? My, you know, I got these medications, I've had my stent put in, and they're telling me, okay, just go live your life. But, you know, where am I on the trajectory for another event? Because once you've had a heart attack or stroke, you're 50% more likely to have another one. Dementia and Alzheimer's are also closer to you. But again, where are you on that scale? So that becomes important. And the fourth group of people that we actually work with is everybody else around the actual patient. Their spouses, their significant others. We work with them to make their life easy, to make small changes that are going to give their partner or specific person that are having issues with massive amount of changes, and they can also benefit themselves. And then you know, to make sure that they're not worried about them, they know where their limitations are, and to go from that perspective. So four different groups, all encompassing, but we look at things a lot differently because we are the Cardiology Longevity Clinic of Canada. We have five locations across Canada, so this is not our first rodeo, and we specifically look at vascular health and where you are on the trajectory. And we can reverse it.
7: As we've been talking, you know, throughout the hour today, we've talked about, you know, the gut. You know, your a lot of it starts in your gut, and it's in two ways, right? There's the listening to your gut in terms of coming to see the HeartFit Clinic, but also listening to your gut because it's telling you, hey, maybe I should go see the HeartFit Clinic because of what's happening. Are there some general signs and symptoms people should be thinking, like, okay, if my body's telling me something, what is it telling me so I can get some help?
8: Yeah, So tiredness and fatigue, wanting to have, you know, that nap as soon as you get home is important, especially if you're younger, 40s, 50s, or 60s, that shouldn't occur. Gut issues, so gassing, bloating, constipation, diarrhea, and it fluctuates. You can have acid reflux, phlegm in the back of the throat, where you're going, or post-nasal drip. My nose is dripping in the summer when it's 30 degrees. That shouldn't be occurring. Things like brain fogginess, memory issues. Oh, where did I put my keys again? Or why am I in the kitchen again? What did I need again? Those types of things are not because you're just aging. It's your body kind of telling you where things are. A big one is palpitations or skipped heartbeats. They happen here and there. They're randomly happening. If you have a skipped heartbeat all the time, then you have an irregular heart rhythm, which could then coagulate the blood and produce a thrombosis or a blood clot. So you don't want that as well, too. But if it's haphazardly happening, you're not thinking anything of it, but it could be really much related to cardiovascular status. Things like, family history is important, too. Your genetics, your family history only plays about 20% of your outcomes. Lifestyle and how you're running your lifestyle is 80%, but you can actually turn off genetics through lifestyle modifications. Things like even cold hands and cold feet, erectile dysfunction, tingling down the arms or down the legs. Like, I knew somebody that came to see us and he's like, when I drive more than 30 minutes, my arms fall asleep. I'm like, whoa, that's not good. That is cardiovascular. That is blood flow. And why do you have cut off blood flow, you know, holding the steering wheel, which is not something that that should be occurring. Any kind of things that you're not feeling great. My gut's not good. This is not good. This is a good one as well, too, is arthritis. You know, some people have moving arthritis. So you can't have moving arthritis. They'll have arthritis in their shoulder today. Yesterday it was in the knee. You know, tomorrow it's going to be in their finger joint. Arthritis doesn't move. That's inflammation. And inflammation is the first signs of anything going wrong. But if you have inflammation anywhere in the body, you have cardiovascular declining vessels. So we need to increase them from that perspective. So a lot of these symptoms and signs that you would not think, like who would think, oh, yes, I got indigestion because I ate some hot, spicy thing. That is cardiovascular. In fact, that's actually can be a sign of a heart attack, especially for women. Women don't have clenching, oh, my God, heart attacks. Men do. So there's lots of things that if you're not just feeling right, if you're starting to slow down and you're noticing these changes, this is when you should be calling us and come in for that free consultation. It's an hour of your time, either in person or virtually, so we can do both. And we'll give you, we'll talk about you. It's kind of like your first date. Talk about you a little bit. We get to find out everything about us, how we do it, how we're different, and we educate completely. And then you can either just start on various different kinds of mechanisms if you wanted to. If you don't want to start, that's fine too. But, the best prevention is knowing where you are, right, from anything. And most heart attacks and strokes occur with plaque formations that are less than 50%. So people that are having heart attacks are going, I'm doing all the right things. My doctor says I'm fine, but yet how come I still had a heart attack? So this is where the biggest thing is because we need to look at your vascular health. And that's what we specialize at the HeartFit Clinic with.
7: 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I'm Devin Peacock. We have been joined by Karen Exocominis. Again, they are located at 491 Lawrence Ave West, right at the corner of Lawrence and Bathurst. Karen, it's been great talking with you today. I'm looking forward to our next chat.
8: Yes, absolutely. 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
7: 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I'm Devin Peacock. 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Have a great day.
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32: National newsroom of the Canadian Press. I'm David Augustine. The remainder of a Toronto festival that's been drawing thousands of people this weekend has been canceled after a deadly shooting.
33: The Salsa on St. Clair Festival has wrapped up as police are on scene continuing an investigation. Organizers say in an Instagram post, the annual event will not resume Sunday and their thoughts are with everyone affected by the senseless violence. One man died at the scene and another in hospital. 4 others suffered gunshot wounds. Toronto police say no arrests have been made so far. Don Mitchell, the Canadian Press.
32: Prime Minister Mark Carney is expected to attend the last day of the Calgary Stampede. The PM attended the annual rodeo and exhibition yesterday and was seen taking in the chuck wagon races. Carney has been in Calgary meeting with Alberta Premier Danielle Smith and discussing a plan for a new oil pipeline to the West Coast. After an alleged Iranian strike on a container vessel in the Strait of Hormuz that set it ablaze, U.S. forces retaliated by hitting some 140 targets in Sunday strikes. Semi-official Iranian news agencies reported that a Navy officer was killed by the early morning attack. Iran responded with attacks targeting several countries in the Middle East, including Bahrain, Kuwait, Qatar, Oman, and Jordan. In the U.S., South Carolina Republican Senator Lindsey Graham has died.
34: The news is stunning to his colleagues. Lindsey Graham was just in Ukraine late last week. He was due to appear on Meet the Press this morning. The president on social media calls his congressional ally and frequent golfing partner one of the greatest people and senators I have ever known. In addition to his 4 terms in the Senate and 4 terms in the House, Graham also served for over 3 decades in the Air Force and Air Force Reserve, retiring with the rank of colonel. He was a national security hawk who argued for action against Iran and said in 2022 that Vladimir Putin should be taken out.
32: That was ABC News national correspondent Stephen Portnoy reporting. Hundreds of people outside Los Angeles have had to flee their homes over the weekend as fire crews continue to work to contain the Summit fire.
0: Firefighters responding aggressively. We've seen quite the aerial assault, even a military C-130 aircraft assisting, as well as a dozen helicopters and fixed-wing aircrafts dropping water on those flames that are burning into the Angeles National Forest. Well, it's also impacting surrounding communities as nearly 600 people are under evacuation orders or warnings, and officials say one home was damaged.
32: That was ABC's Melissa Adan. And Conor McGregor's return against Max Holloway at UFC 329 ended unceremoniously just over a minute into the first round Saturday night because of a knee injury. Fighting for the first time in more than 5 years, McGregor flew across the ring with a flying left roundhouse kick at the start of the match and landed awkwardly on his right knee. After attempting to kick and strike Holloway two more times, it was clear McGregor couldn't finish the scheduled five-round welterweight bout. He wrote on social media later, "My head gasket is gone, destroyed. This came out of nowhere. I am beyond dark here. I can only describe it as hell." This is the Canadian Press. In sports, Canadian golfer Brooke Henderson came up just short of winning her third LPGA major after losing a playoff hole to South Korea's Haerun Yu at the Evian Championship in France. Henderson had three eagles in the final round, including one on the 18th hole that forced the playoff, but she was unable to match Yu's birdie on the playoff hole. The Toronto Blue Jays play the rubber match of a three-game series with the Padres this afternoon in San Diego. Toronto had a three-game winning streak halted in an 8-7 loss to the Padres last night. Kevin Gausman is scheduled to start for Toronto. And Ottawa's Gabriela Dabrowski is still looking for her first Wimbledon doubles title. Dabrowski and partner Luisa Stefani of Brazil fell 6-3, 7-5 to Heiyu Guo of China and Kristina Mladenovic of France in today's final at the All England Club. It's the third time Dabrowski has been a women's doubles runner-up at the grass court Grand Slam. From the Canadian Press, I'm David Augustine.
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2: Coming up on the show today, in Chernobyl, the site of the nuclear disaster, a mold looked at radiation and said, "Actually, I can work with this." In 10 minutes' time, we're talking radiation-eating fungus. How does that work? And has nature entered its villain era? Because if it has, honestly, respect. Then after that, why do World Cup players need nerves of steel? What is the stress and how is it coped with when it comes to must-win situations? We'll talk about that halfway through the hour. All right, there's going to be more than just that, but let's dive into the show. Pluto and Saturn's moon Titan are weird frozen objects way far out in our solar system. They are distant, they are gassy, and they're pretty dramatic. And they both now appear to have the same chemical scent. What does this mean? Let's break it down with Jesse Rogerson, a professor of astrophysics at York University. We are going over some science news that you need to know about if you're going to visit Pluto or Saturn's moon, or you just think this stuff is cool like me. Welcome to the show, Jesse.
3: Hey, David. Always good to be here.
2: Pack your bags. I was recently reading that, like, if we were to fly out there and we, like, went really fast and then slowed down, time would pass differently because of time dilation.
3: What's the totally, flight to Pluto?
2: Would we lose time, or do I need to go all the way to our closest star to really experience time dilation?
3: The time dilation effects occur when you compare one frame of reference to another moving at different velocities, and the velocity difference is huge. The problem is who's doing the acceleration to get from one frame of reference to the other? So there's lots of, have you read about the twin paradox before?
2: Twin sets out going faster than close to the speed of light, comes back to Earth, and then I'm older than my twin.
3: Right, exactly. Because time ticks differently, and it's a whole frame of reference thing built into general relativity. It's an interesting problem. But like, if you wanted to fly to Pluto, you wouldn't be flying at velocities near the speed of light.
2: So you wouldn't really be.
3: You wouldn't have huge effects. Like, time dilation happens even at slow velocities. It's not a big effect.
2: All right. So if anyone is traveling to Pluto, practically speaking, they're not going to age slower or faster than us, whatever. But they will encounter some weird stuff that we're discovering. I thought we like knew everything there was to know about these planets or this moon
3: weird thing
2: and this
3: about
2: planet.
3: This story. So Pluto, both Pluto and Titan are atmospheric places. So they have atmospheres, which is a unique thing in general. Like, Pluto is small and far away from the sun. It having an atmosphere is a weird thing, and we didn't even know that it had one until we arrived there in 2015. And then Titan is this moon. It's the biggest moon around Saturn, and it's the only moon in the entire solar system that has an atmosphere. Both of these atmospheres are dominated by things like nitrogen, hydrocarbons. They have some interesting chemistry going on the surface. There seems to be chemical reactions that feed the atmosphere. So there's a lot going on there, but we have a lot of really great infrastructure to observe these places, like the James Webb Space Telescope, the Hubble Space Telescope. We've sent spacecraft to both of these places. We know these atmospheres very, very well. And that's why this story is interesting, because some data sets from JWST, both from James Webb, that set two separate groups observing both Pluto and Titan have found in the spectra of the absorption of the spectra of their atmospheres, these weird absorption lines that cannot be traced to any one known chemical.
4: Okay. If I don't know what the word spectra and absorption line is, what's the dumbed down version of this? There's just weird chemistry going on in their atmospheres that's totally alien. And when I say alien, I don't mean aliens. I just mean like an alien world. We don't understand.
3: Right. Well, it could be one of two things. So when the word spectra is just the science word for rainbow. You take the light that, like, say, goes through the atmosphere or bounces off the atmosphere, you put it through a prism and you spread it out into a rainbow.
4: It's a really good Pink Floyd album for anyone who hasn't heard it.
3: Exactly. Right. And in that rainbow, you can pick up the chemical traces, the fingerprints, we like to say, of various things like carbon and nitrogen and whatever. And we've gotten really good over the last 100 years at identifying all the chemicals that we see in these spectra. It's just that there's this one big absorption feature, this feature, this fingerprint from an unknown source. Now, it could be weird chemistry that's happening, alien chemistry, as you say, that is creating this absorption line with chemicals that we know but are acting weirdly. Or it could be a chemical that we don't understand yet, or like haven't identified in these atmospheres yet. Like, so maybe a specific type of hydrocarbon that hasn't been analyzed or seen in these atmospheres that's doing the absorbing. So the short answer is we don't know what's going on with this one absorption feature in the spectra. But it's not like it's going to be this like groundbreaking new chemical. Like, it's not going to add to the periodic table or anything. It's just likely going to uncover some science and some hydrocarbons and some atmospheric physics that we don't know what's going on.
4: Could it potentially be a life or a sign of
3: No.
4: Okay.
3: It's very unlikely that it's related.
4: And when I say Pluto, life, I mean like a microbe, not like a bunch of aliens in a lab going, ha ha.
3: No, definitely not that. But very unlikely that it's a microbe of any kind. You know, these places, Titan specifically is a place that is sometimes called like a prebiotic Earth, because it has this sort of chemistry that's going on we would imagine Earth was like before it got life. But the actual mechanisms to start life in

0: like, so I like how we're front loading space stuff today. So black holes, the object, it's an object that has so much mass that the escape velocity to get away from it is more than the speed of light. So even light can't get away. And that's
1: the power of gravity. Like, you know, we're being sucked towards the Earth. That sucking force is so strong that even light gets sucked in.
0: Exactly. And it's they're incredibly interesting objects. My own research in astrophysics is on quasars, which are a really active supermassive black hole at the center of a galaxy. But black holes in general have this thing called the event horizon. And that's the distance from the black hole that you can't get away, that light can't get away. Okay, so we have this thing called the event horizon. It's like a physical barrier that is set up by the physics of the situation.
1: You may, listener, have heard nothing goes faster than the speed of light. So if the gravity's so strong, it sucks in light, and you can't go faster than the speed of light, this is the point of no return. When you're close enough that you just go whoop, and that's the official noise that NASA has published of someone getting sucked into a black hole. Anyway, okay, this is all fascinating stuff, but the closest one is, well, very far away. How do we study this stuff?
0: Well, it depends on what you're trying to learn about a black hole. If you're trying to learn about how a black hole evaporates. So you and me just said you can't get away from a black hole. But there's a very famous scientist named Stephen Hawking who realized that black holes aren't completely black. They're more gray, meaning light is actually getting away from black holes through a very specific quantum process that we now call Hawking radiation. And what's happening is right at that event horizon, there's these quantum fluctuations that can happen where energy is stolen from the black hole and radiated away, and the black hole thereby has to get smaller. It's at this barrier. We know that it can happen. The mathematics says that it can happen, but observing it actually happen is not something we can do, because like the brightness of this radiation, the evaporating of a black hole would be so small that even our most powerful anything, in fact, it's probably even worse than or smaller than the cosmic microwave background. So you're never going to observe it. So how do you actually figure it out?
1: Scientists in the lab figured out how to, with lasers, create like a version of this to study it?
0: That's right. So in the lab, they created an analog of a black hole to study that barrier, that event horizon, and how information gets across it and radiated away. And they found that it's more, the actual radiation process is probably simpler than we understand, but still going to be difficult to figure out. I guess that's the punchline.
1: That's the short of it. All right. I'm here with Jesse Rogerson, a professor of astrophysics. We are going over science news, and we come back from the break. Chernobyl, like, you know, where the nuclear disaster happened in the 80s. There's some weird fungus that do incredible things with the radiation there. We'll tell you about it in a moment.
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6: The nuclear disaster site Chernobyl, you know, like in the 1980s when all that horrible stuff happened. It's not exactly where you would go for a vacation, although some people do to check out the disaster site. But a black fungus hangs out there, looks at the radiation and says, ah, finally a balanced breakfast. Just in the place where you think there would be no life and that the environment would be toxic to life, a certain fungus thrives. Let's talk about it here with Jesse Rogerson, a professor of astrophysics. We're going over science news. Jesse works at York University. Jesse, welcome back to the show.
7: Hello. Yes. Hi. Thanks for having me. Let's talk about fungus.
6: Cladosporium spherospermum.
7: That's the name. Yes. That's better than I did on my first attempt. Yes. This black fungus that has been discovered amongst, there's actually 37 different species of fungus that have been identified within like the high radiation zones of the Chernobyl site. And some of them, some of those species are doing fine. You know, they're sort of, they're living despite the conditions. But this one that you just said, the Cladosporium spherospermum, this one is not only surviving, but thriving.
6: Ah.
7: So it's not just in spite of the conditions, it's the conditions are what makes it live. So the, what are the conditions? The conditions are you have a high radiation zone, specifically and radiation that ionizes, meaning has it's knocking electrons off of atoms and turning them into what we call ions. And that's really bad for things like DNA or cells. It can break down cells. It can mess up your DNA. And cause
6: yeah,
7: cancer.
6: Like the sun hits your skin cells get the electrons whacked off and on it. Boom, you got cancer. I was a little hand waving in that explanation, but that is roughly how it works. And so ionizing radiation is bad for us.
7: Yeah, it's no good. We stay away from it. So nobody's going to be living near Chernobyl for a very long time, if ever. But this fungus seems to have developed, and this is a hypothesis.
6: A taste for it.
7: That's a great way of saying it. In much the same way that a plant takes regular UV light from the sun and uses chlorophyll in its leaves to create energy, we call that photosynthesis. In much that same way, it appears the hypothesis is that this fungus is doing something called radiosynthesis, where it's using the ionized radiation in a similar way, where it's somehow found a way to take that ionizing radiation and make energy out of it. So it's not just that it's thriving in the environment, it's eating as the energy source, which is a really interesting adaptation, I guess you could call, for this fungus living there. But my favorite part of this story is that this type of fungus was identified a little while ago, in fact, actually in the 90s, and it's been studied sort of ongoing since. But one of the studies that has been done is they brought it up to space. They brought this fungus to space and put it outside the International Space Station, because if it has this property of protecting and eating ionized radiation, maybe you could take this fungus and coat it around an entire spacecraft and actually protect the spacecraft with a thin layer of fungus from ionizing radiation, and the astronauts would be fine.
8: In fact, the conditions in most of our universe where there's matter involve a lot of this kind of radiation. Earth is exactly. A special place. We've got our ozone layer to protect us. We've got our magnetic field to protect us.
7: Yep.
8: We're a little safe bubble in an otherwise ionized world. Maybe this is the default for life, you know? Like, maybe this is life actually likes ionizing radiation. We're just weirdos who can't tolerate it.
7: We got to live in our encapsulated little bubble, yes. I would love the idea of a spacecraft flying through space, like an interstellar spacecraft built by
8: covered
7: humans.
8: Covered in fungus,
7: just flying all the way to, like, the next star, somehow surviving those crazy radiation environments. I mean, that future is probably unlikely, but the idea that scientists were like, let's get this stuff up to space and see what it can do, just shows you how interesting this fungus is and how useful fungus science can be when you put humans involved. You wouldn't think, I mean, we all like to eat funguses and mushrooms and stuff, but apparently we can use it to protect from radiation.
8: What kind of mushrooms are you eating, dude? No good comment.
7: Yes, the good comment. Ones.
8: Cremedy, white button mushrooms. No, I don't know.
7: Yes, white button.
8: You know, you mentioned chlorophyll, like this fungus uses whatever process it does in a similar way that plants use chlorophyll to use sunlight to make their food. I refrain from saying chlorophyll, more like borophyll, the famous line from Billy Madison. And I just want credit for not having said that stupid joke.
7: Credit so given.
8: Thank you. All right. Let's discuss Alzheimer's now. It's a pretty cruel disease. Scary,
7: yeah.
8: Awful. But like one of the biggest mysteries is how toxic protein buildups in your brain might actually kill brain cells throughout the process of getting Alzheimer's. Did I set that up properly? Maybe. Scientists now think they understand the process by which that all happens.
7: Well, it's not about, so we think Alzheimer's and other like brain degenerative disorders, what's happening is you're having neurons that are like degenerating, they're falling apart, they're dying. And so if you want to get at what's happening in this disease, then you need to figure out the processes by which the cells are dying, the neurons are dying, and hopefully find a way to identify if that can be blocked or not. And so in this new study, they were looking at one of the things that causes a neuron to die is the buildup of protein in there. And the cells and our bodies have ways of flushing this out. So if the proteins are building up, but the cell can't keep up with the flushing process, the cleaning of the cell process, then it'll kill the cell. And if this is happening on a really fast process, then you get Alzheimer's and other dementia-related things. So they identified in this new study the process by which one of these cells get jammed up and is unable to clean itself out. It was an enzyme that called P38MAPK that specifically goes after a specific type of protein, and that enzyme was not working hard enough to get these proteins out. And they found that if they were to block that enzyme, then they were able to keep the cell alive longer. They did this both in human brain cells and rat brain cells, showing that they could keep the cells alive longer, and hopefully that would allow more targeted treatments of an Alzheimer patient, and maybe in the future, we could take advantage of that. So I guess the bottom line here is it's important to identify the exact processes happening within the brain cell so that we can actually develop a strategy to treat it.
8: And for a healthy brain, a non-Alzheimer's brain, this cleaning process, does it like happen while we sleep or something? Like, is it a normal part of a healthy brain that your brain is just cleaning itself all the time?
7: That's a great question. I actually don't have a great answer for that. As an astrophysicist, I'm not doing great on the brain cells. But certainly certainly a healthy brain is doing this on a much more active basis. I can say that for sure.
8: Yeah. All right. Yeah. Our next segment is a fun new thing we're going to try. It's called Jesse Tries to Horrify Us All with the Terrifying Science Fact That Will Give You Nightmares. .com. That's a domain we registered just for this. For me, I guess you're going to try to horrify me this time around. It involves spiders, my favorite creature that I think if all spiders disappeared from the earth, the world would be a happier place.
7: You sound like my daughter.
8: Would certain ecosystems completely collapse? Definitely. Would it matter? Probably. Would I sleep better? Yes, as well. I get that when people are like, oh, don't kill a spider in your house. It'll kill all the bad bugs. I'm like, it is the bad bug. It's the bug I want out of there. What are these bad bugs that are somehow worse than spiders?
7: You know what gives me the heebie-jeebies the most is earwigs.
8: Oh, goodness. Yeah.
7: They're all over my house right now. There's like an explosion happening.
8: They don't hang out in your ear, though. That's just their name. Like, yeah, they don't go in people's ears. But just the fact that they're called earwigs, you can't help but wonder, is that thing going to crawl in my ear?
7: Yeah, I know. Okay. All right. While I was researching stories for today, I ran across one, just a really cool science fact that I wanted to tell you about. Is they a group of scientists put spiders on treadmills, but they tracked how fast they can run, and they put them on a graph from slowest runners to fastest runners, and they figured out which one was the fastest, which was the huntsman, that giant massive.
8: Oh, I hate that one. That one's so spooky. It moves in such jaggedy, scary, unpredictable ways.
7: Gosh. Nightmare fuel. But do you want to know how fast they run?
8: Please tell me that I can outrun it.
7: That's the thing. That's why I wanted to tell you it can run as fast or faster than a jogging pace. Imagine running down the road, like on your jog, you got your iPods, your earbuds in, and a spider is just keeping pace with you. That is terrifying.
8: Where do huntsmen live? I'm just Googling this for scientific purposes.
7: Yes. In your apartment.
8: Oh, God. Do huntsmen, do they come all the way up to the Northeast where I'm at in New York? No, they don't. It's mostly a southern thing. Okay.
7: So you can outrun them here.
8: I'm never going to Texas again. All right. That's it. That's what we've learned today. Jesse, thanks for being here.
7: No worries. Thanks for having me.
8: Just ahead, World Cup players, they face pressure, must-win panic. We'll tell you how elite athletes keep anxiety from ruining the match.
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6: Why do World Cup players need nerves of steel? And why do fans need to follow superstitions like wear a lucky shirt or sit in the exact same position on the exact same couch cushion for their team to win? Let's get into it. The stress, the rituals, and the beautiful nonsense that athletes and their fans must do to win the game in must-win situations. I'm here with Catherine Sabiston, a sport and exercise psychology professor at the University of Toronto. Catherine, are you a World Cup fan? Are you going nuts right now for soccer?
27: I am, absolutely. It is now discouraging that there's not as many games throughout the day to take my time away.
6: Yeah, well, you know, given that you, I don't know, are a sports professor or whatever, like, I feel like you can watch TV, you can watch the game, and if anyone says anything, you can say, oh, no, I'm doing research for my job.
27: You can. They just don't occupy as much of my day anymore because, you know, there's only a few a day instead of four a day, which is where it started. So it's been a phenomenal run. And I really enjoy the time zone and being able to see all the games has been fantastic.
6: Okay. What does it mean in the mind of a player for it to be like a must win situation? Is something going on in their body and in their brain? Is it focus? Is it adrenaline? Is it panic? Is it all these things like just before the big game? What's happening to a player?
27: Yeah, absolutely. The idea of sort of pressure and that idea of, you know, the threat of extinction or of you know, failure and or the challenge of winning and all of the every emotion that comes in between that. So, you know, from joy through to pleasure and challenge in one's mind and body. There's so many different mechanisms that come into play before the start of a game like this.
6: When we think of top tier athletes, at least me, I think of like, okay, being in your top physical shape and then having your training be at the best it possibly can be. You've practiced, you've played, you've got the experience. But there's this third thing that I think people don't consider. It's like psychology. It's, can you deal with the anxiety? Can you deal with the pressure? You could be great at your job. Let's say you're a concert pianist, but the second you get there out there in front of an audience, if you've got stage fright and your fingers are shaking and you just can't do it, you're not going to be able to perform at that top capacity. So how important is it for a player to be focused and not let the anxiety of the audience, the game, the pressure get to them?
27: Oh, absolutely. So critical in a lot of the spectrums of, you know, sport from youth through to, you know, these professional levels. We always say that the mental health, the mental side of sport is as important as the physical side, because, again, to your point, if you're as trained as you possibly can be, you're at the top of your game, your skill and your ability is at its top. Your mind has to also be there. And if you haven't trained your mind in terms of, you know, emotion control and in terms of being able to manage the stress and the, I'll say the chaotic nature of sport, right? Like players can't control many aspects of this game. You know, you can't control the fans, you can't control the weather, you can't control, you know, the general play on a minute-to-minute basis. But what you can control is how you manage that situation and how, you know, good you are at stress management. And I think that's the critical piece to, you know, separating the best of the best in this World Cup sport right now.
6: How do you train for that? How do you train to manage your anxiety? And I'm asking for a friend, not just for curiosity. This friend's a performer. He's on the radio. The radio show's also a podcast, which you can download on your favorite podcast app. You know, if you're nervous before an interview, in this friend's case, I swear it's not me, or you're nervous before a big game as a soccer player, how do you train to deal with that? Do they see therapists? Like, what do they do?
27: No, I mean, obviously having support of people around you that can help, you know, navigate what it means for you to train properly mentally is important. But there's so many different strategies and techniques. There's also not a one size fits all for every person. So, you know, the one athlete might, you know, really need those calming mechanisms. So, you know, do we do breathing exercises? Are you engaged in mindfulness where you can really enact that mindfulness in the moment? You know, so breathing, mindfulness, relaxation, progressive relaxation skills are really critical when you have to calm yourself down. And then there's those athletes who actually need to hype themselves up, you know, sort of they're in that sort of not emotionally challenged state. And so, you know, how do you get hyped up in these situations? And, you know, for those individuals, it might be, you know, really enacting the physical, you know, jumping up and down. You see athletes or you see the goalies before the game really jumping up and getting in the moment. And so that's the fun part of stress, I think, is that for every athlete, it's different and the strategies are different. So, you know, some people might be really good at breathing exercises. Some people might be really good at imagery and mindfulness techniques. But you have to know what's working for you, obviously, to be successful in this.
6: Breathing exercises, mindfulness. Okay, I'm just writing this down again for a friend, because I feel like any performer has to deal with this. Another thing, yeah, I wanted to talk to you about, Catherine, was superstitions. Hockey players famously, like, don't shave during the playoffs. What are some of these wild superstitions that players engage with before games? And is it healthy to be doing that?
27: Yeah, I mean, there's a distinction between, you know, sort of the ritual of going through the actions and superstition. So, you know, you can go through a routine and again, it's for stress, you know, I would say for having a little bit of control in an uncontrollable environment. You know, you can control what shoe you put on first or what's, you know, how, what order you get dressed in or what foot hits the field first. You know, those kinds of things are routines that I think are critical to some people for emotion control. But then, you know, when you think that those things that you are doing impact the outcome of the game, that's where superstition happens, right? Of course, you know, not shaving before, you know, a hockey game, or, you know, the order in which you're getting dressed or the jersey that you've put on are not going to change the outcome of the game. And so it's that idea that if you can change the game, that's where superstition comes in. And so I think it's important for people to have the general idea of these rituals that they follow so that they feel like they're part of a collective. You know, you may have some element of control over the situation, but we know, you know, that generally the things that these athletes are doing is not going to impact the game at all.
6: Okay, so it's okay for the players to put on their lucky socks or say their lucky chant, but when it starts to become like a profound belief, then maybe we worry a little bit.
27: Yeah, and it's the belief that it's going to control the game is where we worry, right? You know, if you can regiment yourself in all of these ways, you can have these routines that you do that's important for you to get your mind in the game, to feel that challenge, to, again, you know, part of that stress management process. But at its core, if you fundamentally believe that those things are going to change the outcome of the game, that's where we might get to worry.
6: There's a parallel here for fans, which we only have a little bit of time, but I want to talk about it. Fans get stressed in a must-win situation. They're screaming at the televisions. Fans also have absurd superstitions, which, as if I don't sit on my lucky pillow on the couch while I'm watching the soccer game, that my team's not going to win. What do you say about all that? Is that just a fun thing, or are fans kind of in the mindset of the players a little bit?
27: Yeah. Again, it's that routine that's really important for fans as well. You know, they are the next player, right? You know, and in some ways they can, you know, we know how important fan base is to a team and the ways in which fans react. And, you know, we saw it obviously during the pandemic when there weren't any fans in the stands and how important it was for athlete success, you know, the missingness of that social aspect of the game. And so the fandom aspect of rituals and superstitions is really about allowing those of us who aren't the players to feel connected and embedded within the sport. And I think that all of those aspects are important. They all make us feel like there's a purpose to this and you know, you really are engaged and part of a movement, which I think is important for most of us, right?
8: Catherine, I might sound like this rational actor who doesn't believe in superstitions. I carry a lucky Irish penny in my pocket everywhere I go. I know it doesn't have any effect on my life, but I do it anyway. So I think these things are fun and okay. I appreciate you coming on the show. Any other things about the World Cup you're excited about?
27: All of it. I mean, it's just so, it's been so exciting and, you know, seeing the number of penalty shots that have existed and, you know, that's where the stress management really comes in and those yeah. players about to take those penalty shots. The goalies have been phenomenal. So I'm just really excited to see how the next round plays out.
8: I guess we'll see how it unfolds. Catherine Sabiston is a sport and exercise psychology professor at the University of Toronto. Catherine, it's been a great chat. Thanks for being on the show.
27: Thank you.
8: Coming up, more on a fascinating fungus. This time, we'll teach you about one that kills bugs, helps plants, and somehow makes what's happening in the soil sound like organized crime.
0: Got a thought that's too good to keep to yourself? Call us anytime, toll-free in the U.S. and Canada at 1-888-505-6644. That's 1-888-505-6644. 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
31: You're doing it again.
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31: 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Ribs are already marinating, aren't they?
32: 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But there's a system moving through. And if it hits a 4 o'clock...
31: What does the radar say?
32: 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UV is solid all afternoon. Bug index is low.
31: So fire it up.
32: Yeah. Yeah, okay. Fire it up.
31: You're bringing me a plate, right?
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3: Picture the soil below your feet as a tiny underground city and the fantastic fungus as a weird sort of multitasker with three jobs. They are an insect assassin, they are a cleanup crew, and they are a plant nutritionist. Naturally, I have questions. So we are here with entomology professor at the University of Maryland, Raymond Sunt-Ledger, who knows a thing or two about fungi. Did I even say that properly? Is it fungi?
4: You did that very well for a young man.
3: Thank you. Well, Raymond, it is great to have you. We are here to discuss one of my favorite topics, fungus. Mm-hmm. The healthiest humans have a balanced diet. Fungus in the soil got the memo. The best ones eat a lot of different stuff, don't they?
4: They had to be very opportunistic. Success goes to the opportunists. What surprised us in our last study, we worked with a fungus, which is an insect assassin, but then feeds the corpses to plants. And we found there's two kinds of these fungi, which we call basic horror movie archetypes. We call them sleepers and creepers.
3: Sleepers and creepers. That sounds like something out of a psychology interview, but whatever. When you say insect assassin, what is the fungus actually doing to insects?
4: That's the difference between the sleepers and the creepers. So your sleepers, they cure slowly. They basically drain the batteries of the insects, and then they produce a mass of spores, which lie in wait for killing another insect. The much more sophisticated and recently evolved creepers, they cure slowly. They kill the insect fast. They kill with lots of toxins, but then they don't produce spores. They produce hyphae, which act like little pipelines to take nutrients from the insect to the plant. So the hyphae crawl towards the plant and then feed the nutrients from the insect to the plant. The plant's their real estate. That's where they live. And it's all about feeding the plant.
3: You said recently evolved. What kind of timescales are we talking about? What does it mean for it to be recently evolved when it's a fungus? We're not talking like a year.
4: No, we're talking, though, about 1.5 million years, which is a same sort of timescale for the evolution of humans.
3: And how important for plants are these recently evolved funguses? Clearly, the plants lived without them before.
4: They lived with different kinds of fungi. I think these fungi are important. You can see that because they're some of the commonest things you find in nature. Take the gramosol anywhere. In New York or China or India, and you will find thousands of spores of this fungus in that soil. So this fungus has got very common, very quick. And they not only kill insects, they do lots of other things too. We recently published on one of these fungi which protects plants from mercury poisoning. There's other related fungi which will kill plant pathogens, so protect the fungus that way. It's all about their real estate. It's protecting the plant they live on. And they'll do whatever it takes.
3: These funguses have become incredibly specialized. They can do a great job killing insects, cleaning up the soil, and then also feeding and helping the plant, protecting the plants that they're on?
4: Well, you're talking about specialized. These fungi are cousins of the fungi which give us zombie ants. And those particular fungi have taken millions and millions of years to specialize to individual ant species. So you've got a fungus which will only zombify one particular ant species, and it's not opportunistic at all. It can't do anything with another ant species. Our fungi want plants. They want to grow the plant as big as possible. The bigger the plant, the more habitat for them. There's a lot of things they have to do to live on a plant. The insects are sort of bad tenants. They come on the plant and eat the roots. Now, the fungus doesn't want that because the insects are eating their home. So they kill the insects. There's other fungi and bacteria which will colonize the plant. Well, our fungi don't want that. So they have to get rid of those microbes as well. So it's all about protecting their home.
3: Who's working for who? It sounds like these funguses are bodyguards working for the plants. Or are the plants working for them, creating the habitat for them to live? Or are they working for each other?
4: It's ant, isn't it? Not all. They work with each other. They're a unit, a symbiosis. mutualism. So they have to help each other out. The plant needs the fungus. Plants always need fungi. They've needed fungi ever since they came on land. They need fungi to help them with nutrition and defense and support and all sorts of things. But the fungus also needs the plant. That's where it lives. So in a way, you know, it's life of whoever best cooperates. It's survival of those who cooperate the best, in this case, with these fungi and these plants. The better they cooperate with each other, the better they both do.
3: We could learn a thing or two as a society from these funguses about cooperation, oh, yeah. Couldn't we?
4: we definitely could. Just when you look at people and how divided we are and how combative we are and how territorial we are, we don't generally work for any greater good. The fungi are working for the greater good of plants, not because they're altruistic, but because they selfishly want as big a house as possible.
3: When organisms specialize, we tend to think of like trade-offs, like they'll be better at doing one thing, maybe in the fungus's case, killing insects, or maybe be great at helping plants, but not both.
4: Yes.
3: Is that what you expected to find when you investigated these? And is that what you found?
4: No, we expected trade-offs. You know, the old idea of a jack of all trade, a master of none. That's what we kind of expected. So we found that the fungi which killed insects best also promote the growth of plants best. But they are specialized, but the specialization is whatever it takes to grow a plant. And if killing insects is necessary and feeding the corpse of the insects to the plants, it'll do that. If there's a nasty fungus which comes along and attacks the plant, well, my fungus doesn't like that at all. It's going to try to do something about it. Its home is being destroyed underneath its hyphen. It's not going to tolerate that if it can do anything about it.
3: I'm just thinking about this like the average person. I find fungus fascinating from all dimensions, but the average person may not. But let's talk about another place where trade-offs are made, like agriculture, pesticides. We think of them as like, okay, they're going to poison the pests, but maybe they're bad for the plant somehow, or maybe they're bad for us. They're toxic to us. Can we learn a thing or two about fungus to design, you know, pesticides or things that'll help us grow crops in a way that is like beneficial in every possible dimension?
4: Well, you can combine that. We've genetically engineered fungi to express toxins, to make toxins which kill insects. We're testing those in West Africa and Burkina Faso in a structure we call a mosquito spear. And because, you know, you look at pesticides, we've had better living food chemistry since the Second World War, and they've been very effective. Insecticides and so on. The reason people are interested in biologicals like ours, now our fungi, is because those insecticides don't work anymore. A chemical holocaust against insects, we've selected for insects which are resistant against those insecticides. So we're looking at these fungi now to kill insects. Now they kill insects sometimes slowly, or we need them to be really specific, say to mosquitoes which carry malaria, which is one of our big interests. So we had to take a very specific fungus. It might kill slowly. So we engineered that to express a spider toxin or a scorpion toxin, and then it will kill insects really quickly. And then we had to do loads of different studies to try to show that this is a safe thing to do, which is what we're doing now.
3: Is this the future of how crops are going to be protected against pests? Like in the next 50 years, will there be funguses designed to really just care about the crop and adapt to do whatever it takes to protect it?
4: There's probably something like that will probably happen. You'll go to Home Depot and you will buy plant seeds, and the seeds already have the fungus on them. So you won't have to do anything but plant the seeds and water the seeds, and the fungus then will grow with the root. So that's one thing. We're also looking at other ways of applying these fungi too. But I suspect that it's rather like dealing with cancer. You have one treatment for cancer. Well, the cancer might out-evolve it. You need to box the cancer in with lots of different chemistries, lots of different approaches. So we're looking at that with able to control mosquitoes. Our fungi will be one tool and utensil, but there's going to be other things we need to do as well, gene drives or whatever, a whole lot of different techniques you can use in different parts of the world. The stakeholders, as we call them, can look in the shelf and there'll be the fungi, there'll be the bacteria, there'll be other things you can use, and you'll just be able to pull those down from the shelf. That's the dream.
3: All right, we have fungus to thanks for this program in some sense. I'm here with Raymond Suntledger, an entomology professor at the University of Maryland, not the University of Raymond. That would be a cool school, though. Raymond, I've enjoyed talking to you. Thanks for being on the show.
4: Thank you very much, David. Nice to talk to you, too.
3: That's a wrap on The Last Show. Thanks for tuning in. But because this wasn't the last show, we'll be back soon. So, yeah, there's that. Probably could have chose a better name.
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9: national newsroom of the Canadian Press. I'm David Augustine. Prime Minister Mark Carney is set to attend the last day of this year's Calgary Stampede.
12: Carney's first stop this morning is at a Stampede breakfast before he heads to the Stampede grounds. Last year, during his first Stampede as Prime Minister, Carney faced some challenges with his pancake flipping, considered a milestone for politicians at the event. Several flapjacks landed lopsided and batter splattered into the crowd. Carney admitted he had some work to do on his skills. He attended the annual rodeo and exhibition on Saturday night, munching on mini donuts and taking in some chuck wagon races. Naira Ahmed, The Canadian Press.
9: Ford Motor Company and Unifor have reached a tentative deal, although details will be shared later. Unifor covers roughly 5,000 workers at five plants in southern Ontario and one in Alberta. Negotiations began at the end of last month. At the same time, deals at all three of the big American automakers, including Stellantis and General Motors, were set to expire. The union opted to negotiate with Ford first and is expected to begin with the other two automakers after the Ford agreement is ratified. The nuclear industry is in the middle of a revival after over a decade of stagnation. Countries across the globe, from China and India to the U.S., are either building or promising to build more nuclear power plants. But before its recent ascent, the industry had been on the decline. Chemical miner Taryn Roski says she remembers it well.
13: So it was like super stressful trying to figure out finances and stuff, and like it ended up being that I had to try and sell my house. I ended up taking a loss on that because the housing market was in a horrible place.
9: It wasn't until 2022 that Cameco started reopening operations due to better market conditions. Vietnamese police have detained the captain of a speedboat that capsized off southern Vietnam yesterday, killing 15 Indian tourists. The speedboat was carrying 32 Indian tourists and four Vietnamese crew members when it overturned less than half a kilometer from shore. 16 survivors have been discharged from hospital and are returning to India. One remains in critical condition in a Vietnamese hospital. While tensions between the U.S. and Iran continue to heighten after U.S. Central Command confirms a third round of strikes on Iran overnight.
20: Overnight, the U.S. striking Iran in retaliation after Iran attacked a container ship in the Strait of Hormuz. The U.S. military saying it's imposing a heavy cost by continuing to degrade Iran's ability to attack civilian mariners and commercial ships freely transiting the strait, adding that U.S. forces hit approximately 140 Iranian military targets, including Iranian missile and drone sites, naval capabilities, ammunition storage facilities, communication networks, and coastal surveillance locations.
9: That was ABC's Selena Wang reporting. This is the Canadian Press. In sports, week six of the CFL season wraps up today in Regina as the defending Grey Cup champion Saskatchewan Rough Riders welcome the Hamilton Tiger Cats. The Rough Riders enter the game at 3-1 and can move into a tie with Edmonton for first place in the West Division with a win. Jake Dolagala starts at quarterback for the 2-2 Tie Cats in place of injured star Bo Levi Mitchell. The Toronto Tempo are back at Montreal's Bell Centre this afternoon for a WNBA showdown with the New York Liberty. It's the second of two games in Quebec for the expansion Tempo, who fell 108-95 to the Dallas Wings on Friday. The defeat extended Toronto's losing streak to four games. And Conor McGregor's return against Max Holloway at UFC 329 ended 69 seconds into the first round last night because of a knee injury. McGregor flew across the ring with a flying left roundhouse kick when the mixed martial arts match started and landed awkwardly on his right knee. He was fighting for the first time in more than 5 years. From the Canadian Press, I'm David Augustine.
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21: Welcome back to the program. Good morning. If you're just joining us, it has been a very tense night in Toronto. This just hours after multiple people injured, two people passing away, a shooting at a major festival, Salsa on St. Clair. And police saying the shooting happened just after 8 p.m. in the area of St. Clair Avenue West and Arlington Avenue. And again, this is during the annual street festival that draws very large crowds to Midtown Toronto. Now, for the rest of Canada who's just waking up this morning, obviously this is front page news in Toronto, but this will be front page news across the country because this is just the latest in a string of violent attacks, brazen attacks. You got to remember, only 3 weeks removed from the Montreal shooting. And if you think of what happened in Vancouver last year with the Filipino Community Festival attack and what's happening this morning as investigators continue to work to try to find any answers to what happened yesterday in Toronto, this is becoming a challenge for festivals. And we'll get into that before this show is done. But more than anything, Hank Edzinga is going to join us. He's a longtime Toronto police detective. He'll join us in about 15 minutes time. But let's get into the actual press conference. We've got some fresh audio from last night. The police and Mayor Olivia Chow in Toronto were in front of the cameras to speak to this. This was, again, literally just a couple of hours after it looks, and at first they said that there was an active shooter. That has since been remedied. I won't steal all the thunder from the audio, but it looks like it was two combatants that were going back and forth right in the middle of a busy crowd. Here's Deputy Chief Frank Barreto on what happened.
0: This is still a very fluid and active investigation, and there's still many facts that are yet to be confirmed. But what I can tell you is that about 3 hours ago, about 8:12, police responded to reports of gunfire, active gunfire, in the area of St. Clair near 781 St. Clair Avenue West. There were people that were injured, there were people that were down, and there was a lot of activity and a lot of frontline responders that quickly went into action. Two males, since that incident began, have been pronounced dead. Another four individuals have been transported to local hospitals with serious injuries. Two firearms were recovered at the scene. This was a very active and chaotic scene. At times, there was some concern of an active shooter. That turned out not to be the case. As you can imagine, the information is flowing very, very quickly when something like this is unfolding. Individuals have been transported to local hospitals with serious injuries. Two firearms were recovered at the scene. This was a very active and chaotic scene. At times, there was some concern of an active shooter. That turned out not to be the case. As you can imagine, the information is flowing very, very quickly when something like this is unfolding.
21: Okay, so you can tell that this literally happened just minutes after everybody cleared out from St. Clair. You can still hear the helicopters above in some of the audio that I'm going to play for you in this segment. So masses of police and masses of first responders all descending on St. Clair. You got to remember, they said that there was roughly 13 to 14,000 people at this festival during this shooting. So this wasn't just two guys walking down the street. This was right in the middle of a very, very big and busy festival in downtown Toronto. Here's Mayor Olivia Chow and her thoughts on the situation.
4: I'm deeply disturbed and angry about this reckless, irresponsible act of violence right in the middle of a festival attended by families, children, seniors, and just beyond words how disturbed I am.
21: So one of the questions, getting back to Deputy Chief Frank Barreto, was what precipitated this? And here's his response.
0: So it's very difficult to say with certainty what precipitated this. I can tell you that there was an exchange of gunfire between individuals and that two firearms were recovered. But as I said, investigators are piecing it all together. This was a very chaotic scene. I think we had something in the neighborhood of 13,000 people participating in this festival, so it's crowded. I mean, just the brazen, despicable quality of this exchange here, the amount of danger to the members of the public, as the mayor commented, is just so unacceptable. But we will piece together some of those bits of information, and when we're able to share it with the public, we certainly will.
21: Okay, so just as this was wrapping up, this was probably about a 6-7 minute press conference. You had all the, Toronto Police Department brass. You had Mayor Olivia Chow. Deputy Mayor Mike Cole was there as well, in support of Olivia Chow and those around the community. He's from that community, and here were his thoughts.
22: We just want to say how disgusting this is, this gangster violence in a peaceful family festival. We had this for 15 years, no problems, and to shoot up a festival. Indiscriminately, these thugs must be caught, no bail, put them away for 20 years. This threatens all of our public events. This has got to stop.
21: Yeah, and I think that's what people in Toronto are waking up to this morning. I think yesterday was a little disbelief, and today people are kind of pissed off, and rightly so. You should be angry because the shootings aren't just tragic. And again, two people passing away, four injured. That is the latest data that we have, and there's a number out there that is circulating that we have not at Global News confirmed yet. So we are going to go with what we have heard from the police as of this conversation. the shooting's not just tragic, but they're a sign that the system is failing in basic ways. The public has heard years of promises about safer communities, stronger gun laws, better enforcement, better prevention, yada, yada, yada. But the same kind of incidents keep happening. And we've heard from Doug Ford. Mark Carney also tweeted out his condolences and his frustrations with this. So everybody's going to come out with the proverbial stuff on

0: 9 people dead, including the shooter. Vancouver's Filipino Lapu-Lapu Festival in April of last year. 11 people killed at that outdoor festival. You have the Toronto pub shooting back in 2025. You had a multiple homicide in Ottawa. We had Montreal just a couple of weeks ago. You had the mosque shooting back in Quebec City. I mean, that's a little dated, but I'm just saying, like, these are all red flags. All of them. And I think the frustrating thing here is because the response often feels too slow. And I could go into the whole StatsCan report that's showing that firearm-relevant violent crimes remain a serious issue. The numbers, the data, it's all right there. Including repeated contacts with police by some accused persons, which suggests that even the violence is being driven by a relatively small number of high-risk people. So what does that mean? That means prevention and intervention matters. And when they fall short, the public notices, and sometimes the public falls victim. So the anger is not really just emotional. It's pretty practical. And it comes from the sense that these shootings, they're preventable. And the warning signs are often there. But yet it's Canadians who keep paying the price because these solutions are just moving too slowly. And again, I wasn't expecting to get up on my soapbox here, but this is my home. I'm from Toronto. And so when I see a festival that is meant to bring families and communities together, and then all of a sudden you've just got this quote-unquote gang violence, and you can't just shrug your shoulders and add it to the list. At some point, there has to be the break line. You've got to end the chapter before you start the next chapter. And I really hope that if Doug Ford and Olivia Chow and Mark Carney and all the powers that be are serious about this, then maybe they use this as a pretty significant indicator that it's time to get tough. It's time to get serious. I will say this, and I will echo what Mayor Olivia Chow said in one of the clips that I played earlier. The first responders and the police were there immediately. This was already a well-policed event. So as you had many of these bystanders that were running away from this, you actually had Toronto police officers running towards the gunshots. And I don't think that gets enough credit. That's a big deal. Trying to protect, trying to save. And again, all of the information coming in piece by piece, we will, throughout the entire morning here, even though this is a national program, we will work to try and bring everybody in Ontario and everybody in this country the latest news as this becomes more and more available. But again, as the sun rises on the East Coast and in Toronto in particular, 3 different crime scenes actively being scoured right now. They're asking anybody for information, and there's a boatload of it on social media. You don't have to do anything more than put in Toronto shooting and see all the different videos that are out there. But Toronto police need your support on that. All right. How does this investigation proceed the day after a shooting? Hank Edzinga is going to join us. He's a 640 Toronto crime specialist. He's a former Toronto cop. He's got 34 years on the force. We're going to get into the logistics behind the scenes. I've told you the basics. I've told you what happened yesterday. Now let's get into the investigation. We'll talk with Hank on the other side of the break. I'm Rob Fay. Good morning, Canada. 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
1: Welcome back to the program. Lots of texts and lots of emails coming into the program already as the sun rises, making its way out towards the West Coast. Good morning to the rest of the country. We're focusing in on a shooting last night in Toronto at the Salsa on St. Clair Festival, right in the heart of the city. And it has definitely raised some eyebrows and got a lot of people wondering what the heck is going on when it comes to gun crime and gun violence in this country. Hank Edzinga is a 640 Toronto crime specialist. He's a former Toronto police inspector joining us here. Hank, welcome to the program.
2: Hey, good morning, Rob. Thanks for having me on.
1: Oh, you know, I wish it was under better circumstances, but let's get into this from an investigation perspective, because I've given everybody the particulars in the last segment, but in the first few hours after a shooting like this, what are police trying to lock down first?
2: Well, they've got to secure the crime scene, and the crime scene is huge, and we're seeing a lot of video this morning of people still trying to get into that scene, and people are upset because some of the bars are actually blocked off along St. Clair that the police are going to be investigating. So they've got to lock down that crime scene, and almost sadly, Toronto police are getting very, very good at this, at responding to these mass shootings and locking down these crime scenes properly. So you're going to see several blocks on St. Clair and possibly some side streets blocked off. There's some ballistic evidence at the scene, obviously, and from what I hear, a couple of firearms are recovered on the street. So the forensics folks are going to be focused on that. And, of course, you've got a scene at a hospital as well where one of the victims was transported before he was declared deceased. So a lot going on there, and obviously a lot of video is shot at the scene, not only from commercial premises along the route, but also people with cell phone cameras and, you know, some residential cameras on some of the side streets. So all of that has to be gathered. And I imagine the entire homicide squad was probably called last night and told all hands on deck, if you're available, come on out and help out with this investigation. So we'll see where it goes from there. And of course, a lot of good messaging put out to the media to try and attract those tips, which I'm sure are already piling in, but investigators are going to have their hands full for the next several days sorting this out and hopefully getting somebody in custody for the shooting.
1: I'd be curious to know from your perspective, that crime scene must be difficult because, I mean, you're right smack in the middle of a festival and you're looking for, you know, like you said, ballistics on the ground, little microscopic things that can help maybe bring this investigation together. Is that one of the tougher crime scenes just because of the masses that were there moments earlier?
2: Yeah, it really is. And trying to secure several city blocks. I mean, the most extreme example, of course, is the massacre on Yonge Street back in 2018, where the crime scene itself was 2.5 kilometers long. And trying to control that size of a geographic area is very, very tough. And like I said, Toronto police are starting to get very, very good at it and locking it down, but definitely very difficult. And you really don't know where your crime scene begins and where it ends. So you have to make that scene as big as possible at the outset and then reduce it as your investigation progresses, but very, very difficult with an outdoor scene. Thankfully, we're not seeing a snowstorm or a mass, a bad rainstorm or anything like that this time of year. It's going to be sunny and clear, so hopefully they don't lose any evidence to the elements, but they're going to have their hands full just forensically for several days in that scene.
1: Hank, you mentioned the fact that Toronto cops are getting pretty good at this. I mean, this is just yet another in a long line of not just Toronto shootings, but shootings across this country. And the problem here is that it's at an open-air festival where it's already policed, and yet these criminals, these gang members, if this is in fact who it is, don't seem to be deterred by that. They weren't deterred by the crowd. They weren't deterred by the cops. I mean, how do you slow this down?
2: Well, we've seen a real lull over the last couple of years as homicide rates drop across North America. And unfortunately, shootings seem to be relatively stable, although the numbers are down a little bit. But most of us went to bed on Friday night. And it's Sunday morning now. We've had one shooting murder in Toronto. We've had the mass shooting on St. Clair. There was another shooting last night at an entertainment complex in South Toronto where three people were injured. So I hope we're not back on the upswing, but I think the upswing is inevitable. And we've known this is a problem since 2005, Rob, and it seems to have gotten worse and worse instead of better and better, right? The criminals are feeling more brazen. They're not afraid of the repercussions. And we've allowed this to happen. And it shouldn't be happening. It's easier to get bail. The sentences are reduced. The jail facilities are reduced. And we've gone in the opposite direction of where we should be going. And that needs to be rectified, and needs to be rectified fast if we want to make a dent in this type of behavior. People should not be afraid to go down to a salsa festival on St. Clair, which is just a beautiful part of the city, and have to worry about bullets flying and their children. You see the footage, it's still daylight. There's lots of kids down there, and people are literally running for their lives, and we shouldn't have to live like that.
1: Hank Edzinga is a 640 Toronto crime specialist, a former Toronto police inspector, joining us here on weekends, heard across the Course Radio Network. Hank, you're speaking to Calgary, Edmonton, Vancouver, London, Winnipeg, and all these cities at some point have had to deal with this as well. What is the messaging from a police perspective when it comes to these festivals? Because like you said, you shouldn't be scared to go out to these festivals. But now, again, I've covered the Lapu Lapu Festival in Vancouver, where 11 people were killed. This had two deceased in Toronto yesterday. There was a shooting that you mentioned down the way in Toronto. How do the Toronto police in particular just say, at least to their neighborhood, it's okay, even if the festival goes on today, you're okay to go back to these events?
2: I don't think we should ever have to shut down any of these events. You know, sadly, Taste of the Danforth was shut down after a mass shooting in 2018. And that was one of the best festivals in the city. Like I said, we shouldn't have to be shutting these things down and having to live like this. So I think we've really got to support the police. We really need to enhance the police in their efforts to keep these things safe. I mean, it's pretty sad. I live in a small town outside of Toronto, and there was a festival there at the beginning of the summer. And I was walking down there on the Thursday before the festival opened the following day, and you see these barricades, these temporary barricades that they start setting up, these vehicle mitigation devices. And, you know, that it's so sad to see that we're living like that. So this effort has to come right from the top, right down from the federal policies and the federal laws, down through the provincial government and the municipal governments. Like I said, we shouldn't have to be doing this. And unfortunately, we are. But the warning signs have been there for a long time. And like I said, 2005 was the year of the gun in Toronto, where we had the shooting on Yonge Street that took the life of a young 15-year-old girl, and people were scrambling for their lives. I was caught in the middle of a mass shooting in 2003 on Yonge Street. This is brewing for an awful long time. And like I said, we seem to be going in the opposite direction of where we should be going. So don't live in fear. It's kind of sad that we have to keep an eye on over our shoulders and keep an eye behind our backs. But we have to still keep enjoying ourselves and getting out to these festivals and supporting the businesses and the community and supporting the police officers who are responding to this and trying to keep everybody safe. And the mental drain and the physical drain on those police officers that they're going through as we have a weekend like we've had here in Toronto with these multiple shootings, including a mass shooting and a murder. So two mass shootings, really, if what pans out last night turns to be true down at the entertainment complex. So tough on the police officers out there, and we've got to support them and support the politicians who are trying to do the right thing to really nail this down.
1: Hank, thank you for the insight and your expertise, and thank you for taking that call bright and early on a Sunday. It's very valuable.
2: I'm usually up anyway, Rob, so no worries. You can call me anytime.
1: Awesome. All right. Thanks for the time. Hank Edzinga, 640 Toronto crime specialist, joining us here on our national show on the weekends. Love to hear from you on my socials at Rob Fay, R-O-B-F as in Frank A-I. If you want to get involved in the conversation, we will start it there. Okay. We'll take a very quick break for your news, your weather, your traffic, everything relevant to your Sunday morning. When we come back, a norovirus outbreak on a Princess cruise affects 120 passengers. My question is, why does it seem like all these outbreaks begin on cruise ships? I sent an email to the CDC south of the border, and they've responded. I'll get to their insight on this next.
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16: 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Radar's clear. Rain stays north of us all weekend. UV's perfect Saturday. Bug index is low Sunday morning.
15: I know. I checked it an hour ago.
16: Why did he say anything?
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1: Welcome back to the program. Good morning to you, Canada, wherever I find you. I hope I find you well on this Sunday morning. A couple of days ago, there was an announcement of this norovirus that affected 120 passengers on a Princess cruise ship. And it got me to thinking, why is it that I don't know if it's just a bum rap to the cruise industry, but why is it that all these virus outbreaks seem to happen on cruise ships? Where they've got to be quarantined and they got to be staying out in sea for an extra couple of days until they figure out what the heck they're doing. Because cruise ships have always had a reputation problem when it comes to stomach bugs. And now this latest norovirus outbreak on the Princess cruise ships, Caribbean Princess, is just the kind of story that feeds that image. But the first thing to remember is, I guess this, norovirus is not just a cruise ship only problem, shows up on land all the time, but what makes ships stand out is that when it gets in, it can really spread fast, and it's much easier to spot and track in a closed environment than it is on land. So I reached out to the CDC, Center for Disease Control, south of the border, and I sent them a handful of notes. I was trying to get somebody on for an interview, but they said they would just send their stuff in writing. I said, hey, do what you got to do. And they said in the Caribbean Princess case, the CDC says the outbreak in May of 2026, which is now kind of bled into the summer, was caused by norovirus. They say it's very contagious, causes vomiting, diarrhea. Princess Cruises and the ship's crew responded by ramping up their cleaning and disinfection, ended up getting some stool samples from some of the passengers that were sick and sent it out to the CDC. In other words, once the outbreak was identified, the response was basically the textbook version of what the cruise line is supposed to do. But then they sent me some data, and I thought that the data was really interesting because the numbers here tell you just how fast this can move. And I'll get to the numbers in a second, but I'm curious to know if when you hear of these outbreaks, does it deter you from booking a cruise? And not all of us are destined to go on a cruise anyway, but I'm just saying, does it take it out of the equation? CDC says 145 passengers, if you add the 15 crew members, got sick in this case. That's a lot of people on one ship. And it shows just how quickly a virus like this can spread when people are sharing dining rooms and elevators and railings and bathrooms, and they're all in this tight indoor space for days at a time. And on a cruise ship, one sick person can become many sick people very quickly. And that is the heart of the problem. And this is why the cruise industry right now is getting a bum rap. Because, yeah, it's crowded, it's enclosed, and the people are constantly touching the same surfaces. But what they're saying is it shouldn't be the cruise ships that show up in the headlines. The important point here is cruise ships aren't necessarily more dangerous than every other setting, but they're definitely more visible. And they're more likely to have outbreaks documented in real time. So when one happens, it obviously makes headlines really quickly and enforces the idea that ships are basically like a floating petri dish. I mean, the reality is a little more complicated than that. CDC says there's been several gastrointestinal outbreaks on cruise ships between January the 1st and, of course, July the 11th when I got the response from them. That is compared with 18 during the same period last year. So based on those numbers alone, this year has actually not been worse than usual, and that matters because it gives some perspective. One high-profile outbreak can make it feel like cruise ships are in a constant state of trouble, but the broader data doesn't always support that picture. See, that's what the CDC says. But if you have 18 gastrointestinal outbreaks on a cruise ship in 1 year, which was, again, 2025, and they're already at 7 going into their busy season right now, that's basically one a month, or one and a half per month. I don't know. The cruise thing just isn't for me. But I wanted to at least reach out to a reputable organization, and say, listen, are they getting a bum rap? And they said, yeah. They then told me all the different things that you should do, like use soap and water, not just hand sanitizer. If you feel sick, tell the ship's medical center right away and follow the advice. They gave me the bullet points of that. But I just wanted the data. I just wanted the analytic that says, okay, am I wrong to think this? Like, am I completely out to lunch thinking that this cruise ship industry is a problem when it comes to the spreading of infection? And I guess it's maybe six of one, half a dozen of the other. But the Caribbean Princess case, that one had 145 passengers and 15 crew members getting sick in a literal span of 24 hours. And that is a lot of people on one ship. We have been talking this morning at length with regards to the shooting that happened in Toronto yesterday afternoon. And the response that we've gotten online is a lot of people appreciated the interview with Hank Hadziga. He's the 640 Toronto crime specialist. He's got 34 years with the Toronto Police Department. And a lot of people, I shouldn't say a lot, there's been a few people this morning that have said, if you had video, where should you send it? Obviously, it goes to the Toronto Police Department. You can also send it to your local Crime Stoppers as well. It doesn't always have to go just to the Toronto Police Department or in Vancouver's case, the VPD or wherever your police department is. If you want to use Crime Stoppers to keep your video anonymous, then you can absolutely do that. And you just go to the Crime Stoppers website and upload it there. I covered the Lapu Lapu tragedy in Vancouver just over a year ago. And I remember the aftershocks with that, because when it happens, there's this state of numbness. There's this state of, like, I can't believe that actually happened. And I think there's probably some people in Toronto that are waking up wondering what they do next. Like, for example, festival organizers, a lot of different people that maybe were there at the event that took their families that are waking up this morning, probably hugging their kids a little bit longer or sharing stories about what happened. And then, of course, there's people that are in hospital battling injuries. There's two deceased, but there's still four people in hospital that are dealing with a variety of injuries. And, you know, the crazy thing here is that we will get on with it. You know, everybody sends out their thoughts and condolences online, as you do when something tragic happens. But like Hank said, and I said in the opening segment, at some point, we have to identify the fact that people aren't afraid to pack. And by pack, I mean carry a gun and take shots in a busy area. And I think that eventually what's going to happen when we get through the shock and awe of this, and we get through the anger of it and the sadness of it, and we go through all of the stages of grief, we're going to look at the law, aren't we? We're going to look at the policy. And I think this echoes in all of the different places that I'm broadcasting this morning, everywhere from Vancouver right through to Toronto. And a lot of people are going to shake their head. They're going to be like, yeah, I get it. Criminals just do not seem to be scared at all. And it starts at the top. Like Hank said, the laws just aren't strict enough. You carry a weapon, you discharge it in a busy area where not just the person you're trying to hurt gets hurt, but other people, bystanders, get hurt. It's no fear. And I think the laws are pretty lax on it. Now, you're never going to stop, if it is, in fact, gang violence, you're never going to stop a gang member from carrying a weapon. It's just, there's people who are going to follow the law, there's people that aren't. But I think it's okay for the rest of the people in this community to say, hey, when are we going to get serious about this? Because we can't be in fear going to a salsa on St. Clair Festival. And I feel terrible for the organizers. I really do. I remember the Lapu Lapu Festival, which is a Filipino cultural event with great food and music and all the things that were going on there. And now the tag on this festival, in probably in perpetuity, will always be the place where they had the shooting, or the place where the car ran through the crowd, or the place where something, you know, criminal happened. This will now forever be associated with Salsa on St. Clair, despite their great history in the community. Now that this has happened, organizers really have to go back to the drawing board and figure out, A, how they're going to address today, and then B, what they're going to do moving forward. And they shouldn't do this in fear. This is an isolated incident. It happened. The police are on top of it. You know, if they do operate it today, it's going to be ultra secure. Boy, it'd be interesting to see if they do operate that. We're trying to figure that out right now. Glenn Crowder's been working the story. We'll see if he can get us any updated information on that. But as it stands right now, that is still a crime scene. Like, that is still got a whole bunch of investigators looking at a bunch of different things, trying to get as much video as they can, trying to get as much intel as they can, but literally physically looking at stuff on the ground. So I don't know how you all of a sudden try to run out there and put on a festival that, again, has 10 to 15,000 people coming to it. Now, I don't know if they'd have 10 to 15,000 coming to it today based on what happened yesterday, But if we do hear anything, we'll pass it on to you, regardless of where you're listening to the show this morning. All right, we'll take a quick break here. When we come back, I didn't know this. Is an iron deficiency taking its toll on Canadians mentally? We'll talk with a chief of medicine about this next. I'm Rob Fay. 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
0: Was perusing the newspapers online the other day and came across this one that I thought was a really interesting discussion when it came to mental health and even financial health. The little discussed health issue that is taking a mental and financial toll on thousands, and that was just in British Columbia. And I thought, you know what, this probably applies to everybody across the country. So you know what, let's get into it. Madeline Verhausik is the Chief of Medicine and Hematologist at St. Joseph's Healthcare in Hamilton. She's a professor at McMaster University, kind enough to talk to me this morning. Madeline, welcome to the program.
2: Good morning, Rob.
0: Well, how common is iron deficiency, and why do so many people go undiagnosed for so long?
2: That's a great question, and it's such an important topic for everybody to be aware of, just because, as you've said, it is so common. Who it's most common in depends a bit, depending mostly on gender and stage of life. But overall, it's extremely common. I think once people start talking to their loved ones and friends, they'll realize that probably a number of people in their circle of friends and family have been affected with iron deficiency over the course of their life.
0: Is it as simple as taking a daily vitamin or eating a little bit of liver? Like, how quickly can we get our iron deficiencies back on track?
2: Yeah, so, you know, it depends on how low the iron is, you know, to be honest. For most people, if they're not having blood loss or a lot of increased iron demands, just eating a healthy, well-rounded diet with a good amount of iron is usually enough to keep the levels up. Where it becomes difficult is, you know, one of the highest risk situations or highest iron demands is actually in people who are pregnant, because they're trying to grow a whole new person and also need to increase their blood volume. And those two things sap up a lot of iron. So in that case, usually just diet or a low dose of a supplement isn't usually enough to keep up. We know that up to 50% of people during pregnancy will have iron deficiency. So often something more advanced or more concentrated is required.
0: What are some of the more overlooked symptoms? I was reading this and I was surprised that stress and burnout was associated with iron deficiency. Do those all correlate together?
2: Yes, 100%. So iron is so important, mostly for making red blood cells. And we don't usually think too much about our red blood cells until we don't have enough of them. And that shows up as somebody being anemic. When you're anemic, your body, your brain, your muscles don't have the same amount of oxygen being delivered to them. So they're not able to do their functions as well as they usually would. And that will often show up as you said, mental fatigue, difficulty with physical exercise. You know, I have many patients who are physically active, including people who are runners, and they'll often notice when they're starting to become iron deficient, because whereas they were able to run 5 or 10 kilometers very easily at their high level of fitness, all of a sudden they're noticing that they're running out of steam a lot earlier, and then they come in for a blood test and we realize, yep, indeed, you're iron deficient again. So those are definitely aspects of how people can, how it can show up, whether they know that it's a sign of iron deficiency or not. And the more people are aware that these can sometimes be signs of iron deficiency, the better able they can be to go and advocate for themselves and check in with their healthcare provider to get these things tested.
0: Madeline Verhausik is the Chief of Medicine and Hematologist at St. Joseph's Healthcare in Hamilton, joining us here on Weekends, heard across the Chorus Radio Network. Okay, so what should somebody do if they suspect iron deficiency, especially if the, you know, the standard blood work comes back as fine, but yet they still feel unwell?
2: Well, that's a great question. Yeah. So thankfully, it is a simple blood test that can be done. And it's, you know, the awareness is there across most family doctors, family care providers, so that, you know, that test, if someone goes in worried about iron deficiency, what needs to be tested is a test called ferritin. And then the other thing that we'll usually test together with that is a test called a complete blood count or a CBC. And the combo of those two tests will tell somebody what their iron level is, which is the ferritin test, and also whether or not they're anemic as a result of the iron deficiency. So if someone goes in for a blood test, we really want to make sure that that ferritin test, they're applying the right cutoff. So this is going to sound a bit funny. You would just think either it's a, either the test shows you're iron deficient or not, but in the end, the what where the number lands, there can sometimes be a gray zone. And I know in Ontario, there's been a lot of amazing work, mostly by some of my excellent colleagues, looking at shifting the reference range so that people with low levels don't get brushed aside just because they're kind of right around the cutoff. So right now we're looking at, in most labs, a cutoff about 30 for this ferritin blood test. So if someone has been told, oh no, you're fine, but actually the number's down in the teens, they actually want to go back to their doctor or care provider and say, hey, I understand, you know, there's a little bit of a gray zone there. Is it possible that I still might be iron deficient and we might be missing something? And then really talking to their provider about what's going to be the best option for them in terms of whether it's going to be iron vitamins or sometimes intravenous iron is required.
0: And I've got about a minute for this, but I do have to ask, I'm going to take you to the other end of the spectrum here. Is there problems that can stem from too much iron? Like maybe I'm taking too many supplements and now my body's in overload mode.
2: Yeah, fabulous question. And something that not a lot of people always think about. So I'm glad you asked. Thankfully, our body's pretty good at regulating how much iron we're taking in from the iron that we're whether we're swallowing it in pills or the food that we're eating. For some people, it can be an issue, mostly if there are genetic factors that are causing their body to be extra excellent at absorbing too much iron. There's a condition called hereditary hemochromatosis, which surprisingly is fairly common as well. But for the most part, as long as people are eating kind of a stable, moderate amount of iron in their diet, or taking iron, for example, the amount of iron in a multivitamin, that's usually going to put you in a pretty good range where you shouldn't need to worry about overload.
0: Well, I saw this in the Vancouver Sun, and I said, you know what? We need to make a call. So I really appreciate the insight. I think there's a lot of people that are going to be watching their iron consumption a little bit more. Maybe they need some, maybe they need less. But your insight was valued. Thank you for your time today.
2: Thank you so much, Rob. Take care.
0: It's my pleasure. Madeline Verhausek joining us here on Weekends heard across the Chorus Radio Network. Yeah, it's something that you don't really get into. I'm 52. So the reason I bring this up isn't to tell you what year I was born. It was more just to say I finally have switched my vitamin. You know, the multivitamins that you get when you go to like Shoppers Drug Mart or wherever you go to do your shopping for, you know, things like vitamins. I'm all of a sudden in the Centrum 50 Plus, which is, and the bottle's gray. Like, it's all right. I know I got gray hair already. The last thing I need to do is have the logo even make me feel old. But, yeah. And you look at the bottle. I looked at it this morning wondering if there was anything there before I came on. And sure enough, there was a little trace of iron. But I think you do need a multivitamin every day. It's little details just to make sure that you're on the up and up, because you might not realize it, but like Madeline said, it can affect your mental health. It can affect whether you're fatigued or not. And maybe it doesn't look on the label like it's a lot, but it's enough just to make sure that it gets you through the day. So yeah, consider a multivitamin for yourself and make sure that you're at the top of your game wherever you can do. Take it where it's available. Okay, when we're coming back from the news, weather, traffic, you and I are going to reconnect. I'm going to play a little segment from David Cooper's interview with Reuben Hurst. Do we keep politics out of the workplace? Sounds like we don't. We'll hear about that next.
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13: Newsroom of the Canadian Press. I'm David Augustine. Prime Minister Mark Carney and Ontario Premier Doug Ford say they were horrified to hear about the deadly shooting at Toronto's Salsa on St. Clair Festival yesterday. Police say an exchange of gunfire left two men dead, injured several others, and sent thousands of attendees running for safety. No arrests have been made. Now Ford says he is devastated by the senseless violence, adding that the quote, person responsible must be caught, brought to justice, and spend the rest of their life behind bars. While several people were injured following a chaotic scene in Toronto that involves more gunfire, a carjacking, and pedestrians hit by a car.
14: Police say they responded to a call about gunshots fired east of downtown Toronto early this morning. They say a man and a second suspect exchanged gunfire. Then the man stole a rideshare driver's car with passengers aboard and struck pedestrians and other vehicles while fleeing the scene. Police say the man and multiple other people were taken to hospital with non-life-threatening gunshots. Wounds. A 25-year-old man from Brampton was arrested and is facing multiple charges. The incident happened hours after an unrelated shooting at the Salsa on St. Clair Festival left two people dead and others injured. Diana Mussina, The Canadian Press, Toronto.
13: Environment Canada says hot weather is likely to linger in southern Manitoba until tomorrow. The weather agency is warning of humid index values up to 45 degrees Celsius. Then daytime highs starting Tuesday are expected to hover around the low 30s or high 20s and remain there through the rest of the week. Locals are being asked to check in on vulnerable people during the heat event. The BC Wildfire Service is calling for compliance amid reports of speeding and drone flights in its recently opened section of Highway 1, which was previously closed due to two nearby out-of-control wildfires. It says drivers have been seen speeding through the fire zone and even stopping to film the ongoing firefighting efforts. The Wildfire Service reiterates that the speed limit is 60 kilometers per hour and there is no stopping in the fire zone. Quebec's video game industry finds itself in a precarious state as studios lay off workers and consumers turn their attention to other online pursuits. Philippe Morin is the co-founder of Montreal indie studio Red Barrels and says recent local layoffs at Eidos, Epic Games, Electronic Arts, and Behavior Interactive come as part of a broader rebalancing by an industry that overextended itself during the gaming highs of the COVID-19 pandemic.
15: Well, it's definitely not a fun time in the industry. Feels like it's a perfect storm. It was definitely a lot of investment during the pandemic.
13: In Quebec, the rollback of a provincial tax credit has added to gaming sector woes. And in the U.S., a close ally of President Donald Trump has died at the age of 71. Lindsey Graham's office says he died after a brief illness. The South Carolina senator initially opposed Trump, but later became a staunch supporter. This is the Canadian Press. In sports, the Saskatchewan Rough Riders will be trying to grab a share of the first place in the CFL's West Division when they take on the Hamilton Tiger Cats tonight. The 3-1 Riders trail the 4-1 Edmonton Elks, while the 2-2 Tiger Cats are 4 points behind the East Division leading Montreal Alouettes, who edged the Calgary Stampeders 37-30 last night. They're down to the final four of the FIFA World Cup. France will face Spain on Tuesday in Arlington, Texas in one semifinal, while England and defending champion Argentina will square off in Atlanta on Wednesday in the other semifinal. And there are two Canadian soccer championship matches today. Vancouver FC will take on CF Montreal, while Hamilton Forge FC hosts CS Saint Laurent in the other match. CF Montreal took down Vancouver FC 2-1 in the first leg of the quarterfinal matchup on Wednesday in Langley, BC, while Hamilton and St. Laurent tied 1-1 on Wednesday in Laval, Quebec. From the Canadian Press, I'm David Augustine.

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1: Welcome back to the program. I used to work in music as far as like on air, like at the radio station, and I'd always have to wait for the post when it came from a music perspective. Producer Ganesh is playing this song and I'm thinking to myself, boy, he's back to me and I still gotta wait 10 seconds before that music hits the post. So anyways, the old habits die hard. One habit that you might have at work is talking politics. I'm curious, do you know the people that you work around? If you still go into the office, do you know who the Liberals are? Do you know who the Conservatives are? Do you know who votes for the NDP? David Cooper of The Last Show with David Cooper had a really interesting conversation the other night with Reuben Hurst, who's a management professional, and they got into this conversation. Now, Reuben is actually from south of the border, so in the conversation that I'm going to play for you, he's going to be talking about Democrats and Republicans, but I thought it was really interesting of how do you keep politics out of the workplace, or can you? Here's David with the conversation.
2: So does politics inject itself into the workplace, even though most people don't want it to? That's what we're going to try to answer here with Reuben Hurst, a management professor at the University of Maryland who has studied this. Reuben, welcome to the show.
3: Thank you, David. I'm really excited to be here.
2: So do most people think they have workplaces where nobody talks about politics and everyone gets along harmoniously? Is that kind of the assumption of what most workplaces look like?
3: Yeah, I think there's kind of this norm that politics, like religion or like other subjects, are just things that you kind of leave out of work because it gets in the way of doing what you're there to do, right? Which is, I don't know, earn money, make products, do whatever it is that your business is doing. But I think what we've seen over the last couple of decades, especially in the United States, is that politics have sort of seeped into corners of public life where they currently were not, right? So there's evidence that people sort of where they choose to live, who they date, who they choose as a college roommate. And what our paper is sort of showing is that, well, actually, it also seems to shape where people choose to work. And sort of directly to your question, it seems unlikely that that would be the case if politics were, in fact, kind of not featuring in work life.
2: Is it enough to just not talk about it? Because even if everyone agrees to this unspoken rule, I'm not going to talk about which candidate I like or which party I like or how much I hate about the other party. Are there like tons of subtle indicators at work that like show what political camp you're a member of? I assume there are. How you dress, how you talk, or the things you talk about, right?
3: Yes. Yeah. And that means that it is sort of become almost impossible to perfectly hide one's political identity. I think historically, again, it may have been easier, but especially as you worked with someone over years, the opportunities for something to slip, right, for that kind of veil to fall and that revelation to be made increases. There's a paper I really like that shows that sort of after, I think it was Obama at one point said that he really liked lasagna, that lasagna was his favorite food. The Republicans started saying they hated lasagna.
2: Oh boy.
3: And so like,
2: so at work, if you bought into that and you were in a part where people had, you were living in a place where there were a lot of opinions, if you just said to your coworker, I had lasagna last night,
3: exactly,
2: all of a sudden you're in it.
3: You're in the company cafeteria and all of a sudden lasagna becomes a talking point, a political talking point. And this is what I mean by the sort of the fact that politics has sort of infiltrated all these corners of life means that it's impossible to ignore. That said, I mean, we don't actually measure this exactly in our paper. I think there is an open question about sort of how deliberately people seek to keep politics out. But the evidence, this sort of that we show in this paper, that there is kind of significant levels of political segregation suggests that people sort of don't really tolerate sort of working alongside those that are politically active. It's like we show that this sorting is much larger for people that are politically active, people that vote, people that make political donations, right? And so there seems to be a large population of workers for whom it is very maybe too uncomfortable to be around someone who you know sort of feels very differently about political issues than you do.
2: Now, okay, if I sort of accept that workplaces can become segregated, which is a word we usually associate with like race, gender, class,
3: yes,
2: whatever, but
3: yep.
2: if we in a political sense, what does that end up looking like? And how do you even test how politically segregated a workplace is for your research?
3: Yeah, that's a great question. And sort of represents basically all my waking hours for the last 3 or 4 years. So,
2: and you know, we're going to boil it down to 10 minutes on the radio.
3: That's right. That's right. It'll sound very trivial as I explain it here, but it's in fact been a saga of blood, sweat, and tears. But the sort of the two things that made this possible. So the first is that voter registrations in the United States are public. So each state keeps a record of who is registered to vote. In 30 states, that includes an explicit list of a registered partisanship. Getting sort of that data from each state is very difficult, but there's a data provider now that sort of gets all that data, cleans it, standardizes it, and sells it. And so that's where we get kind of people's public records of people's political sort of partisanship. And the second piece of data, which is more novel, that has become available is companies have begun basically taking LinkedIn profiles, standardizing them, cleaning them, and then selling that data en masse. So what we did is basically bought these two data sources. And then the real hard part then is how do you find sort of merging them, right? Finding workers and connecting them to their voter files. And again, this
2: is a little nerdy, but I'm glad you're explaining it. Okay. So basically the data is online, the short of it, but how do you correlate it all? And
3: yeah. And so that, I mean, the nitty gritty is buried in the appendix of our papers, and I won't go into too much detail, but we use a combination of what's called probabilistic matching, where we sort of say like, okay, based on someone's name, someone's gender, someone's geography, sort of geography of residence, how sort of confident are we that these two people are the same person matching across data sets? And so that's how we kind of first did it, our first cut of matching. And then we've been able to use these more advanced kind of large language models that it's more of a black box, but uses kind of information about different labor markets, people's names, and is able to do this kind of AI black magic to find these matches. And so we're still doing this. We're able to capture about 45 million U.S. workers, which is about 20% of workers.

0: let's leave that aside for a second. But then simply what we do is we say, okay, let's, for every single person in our data set, let's calculate the share of people, the share of people that work at the same company and in the same geographic area that are their same partisanship, or equivalently that are sort of not their partisanship. And that's basically the crux of the analysis, is like, okay, if there was no political sorting, we would expect Democrats and Republicans to have the same share of coworkers that are Democrats and Republicans. And what we find is not that, right? We find that compared to Democrats, Republicans work in places in which the share of coworkers that are also Republicans is 11 percentage points higher, which I know it's like, takes a second, like think through that sentence and parse that, but that's kind of the punchline finding from the paper.
1: All right, that was Reuben Hurst with David Cooper, the last show with David Cooper. I thought it was a really interesting conversation, just because, you know what, I hadn't put much merit into it, but I mean, I joke with my colleagues all the time, but I don't ask them who they vote for and don't bring up their politicking. I mean, there's certain people that you just kind of know, but yeah, it doesn't come up. What is it, the old things that you don't talk about? You don't talk about religion, you don't talk about politics or how much somebody's getting paid. I don't know. It was really interesting because with the world that it is today, you would think it would be easier to see what kind of person they vote for based on their persona, because it's so polarizing. You can tell the liberals from the conservatives or the NDP, could you? I don't know. I just never thought about it, but it was an engaging conversation with Reuben Hurst and David Cooper of The Last Show. Okay, we're going to take a very quick break here. When we come back, unemployment has fallen to 6.5%, that according to new fresh data from StatsCan, which we'll get into on the other side of the break. But there's always a but to the data. Even though the unemployment has fallen, the numbers for students getting jobs remains hard. Why are students having such a tough time cracking into a job market right now that apparently has jobs, bountiful amounts of jobs for everybody in this country? I'm going to talk with Stacey Yanchuk-Oleski. She's the CEO of Money Mentor. She's standing by in a couple of moments' time. We'll get into her thoughts into why the numbers are trending in the right way, but yet students aren't benefiting from it. We'll talk about that next.
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0: Dr. Travis Vandenberg. 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
1: Welcome back to the program. How can a lower unemployment rate still leave households feeling financially squeezed? That is a question that I had a chance to ask Stacey Yanchak-Oleski. She's the CEO of Money Mentor. She's a very frequent media commentator. So when we play this audio, you're probably going to recognize the voice. But it's interesting because StatsCan came out with this new number that says that unemployment is down to just 6.5%. I shouldn't say just, but it's at a number that, of course, Canadians are saying, okay, well, that's good, but... And I'll get into the butt with Stacey here as I said, listen, I started the conversation by asking her, maybe I'm being dramatic here, but to me, 6.5 isn't a good number. Here's what she had to say.
2: I don't think you're being dramatic, right? I mean, 18,000 jobs added to the market. I mean, that's good, but it's not that much, right? You know, that's a marginal increase. You know, I'm glad to see that youth employment has gone up, but that makes sense. It's summer, you know, and that's where summer jobs come in. But I still think, you know, we've got households that are struggling financially, irrespective of these numbers.
1: We did get some job growth in June, according to the numbers, but is that enough to calm people down, or are there still some bad signs that you see out there?
2: You know what? I think, you know, I'm always appreciating when there's more jobs added to the market, and I think we should continue that trend, but I don't think that this is time to get excited. You know, there are a lot of households that are struggling because even if the job market, you know, keeps increasing, if your household does not increase its revenue, right, you're no better off because the job market has increased.
1: Stacey, why does employment income not always translate into financial security? This is a question that we ask in the Fay household. I'm curious to get your thoughts on that.
2: Well, I mean, there's a couple of reasons, right? I mean, if your household income hasn't gone up, even if the numbers have gone up, if the employment numbers have gone up, then nothing's changed on your revenue, right? So nothing's changed on your affordability as well. A bag of apples is still $9. And Rob, as you know, this doesn't come with caramel or a massage. It's just a bag of apples, right? Mm-hmm. And so it's pushing Canadians to the edges of their budget.
1: What should Canadians consider when it comes to credit? Because I know that some would consider that a part of their monthly cash flow, but there's some dangers there.
2: Absolutely. And you know what? Credit is neither good nor bad. It just is, right? It makes it good or bad on how I use it in my life. And so, you know, of course, we want to encourage people to use credit wisely. You know, pay off your credit card every month if you can. If you can't, you know, try and get your payment paid off in 3 months. And if you're struggling, get help sooner rather than later. The challenge that we find with Canadians is that we wait too long for financial help because we're embarrassed and worse, we're ashamed of it. I can tell you, Rob, I've been in this industry for nearly 20 years, and I've seen all sides, you know, come in, irrespective of income, that have struggled with money, right? We're just not taught how to do this. But if you get help sooner rather than later, then you're left with more options versus just insolvency.
1: Stacey Yanchak-Oleski is the CEO of Money Mentors. I'd be curious to know what you would say to somebody who's maybe still in school or just out of school. There's that younger generation that's still trying to wrap their head around what money looks like and how it can work for them. Is there something that you would say to somebody who's not quite established but is looking to lay out a pretty good game plan, if you will?
2: Absolutely. I would give three pieces of advice. Get to know your money and get to know who you are with your money. Developing a really solid relationship with your money puts you in the driver's seat versus, you know, the car chasing you and nipping at your heels. You know, learn how to budget. You know, budgets are boring, but what boring gives you is an exciting life, right? Because when your finances are stable, you can go live the life you want. You can go have adventure. If your finances are unstable, it gets harder. And you know what? Say, you know, David Chilton, you know, the wealthy barber, was right. You know, grab 10% off of every single paycheck right from the beginning and start, you know, saving it, putting it in savings. It will make a huge difference when you're 65 or 70 or whenever.
1: I love it. Boring equals exciting. Stacey, I'm going to, if there's one nugget I'm taking with me, that's the one. Stacey, I know you're on the road, so thank you for your time this morning, and let's talk again soon.
2: Absolutely, Rob. Have a great day.
1: All right. That was an interview I had earlier this week with CEO of Money Mentor, Stacey Yanchak-Oleski, and she brings up a lot of engaging conversation points. One that I had as I was driving home after that interview, it was a little bit later on in the day, and I think it's a fair question. If immigration in this country has come down, and if we've supposedly created more jobs, as you've heard, 18,000, then why are students still having such a hard time finding work? Again, I think it's a fair question. Short answer is probably that the job market for young people isn't just about the total number of jobs. It's about the right jobs. and whether employers are actually hiring these quote unquote entry level workers. And I think that's where a lot of the pressure is coming from, because students obviously not competing for the senior roles. They're looking for summer gigs, part-time work. You know, they want to work in retail or, hospitality. And those all-important first jobs that help build resume. And right now, those jobs are getting harder to find. So part of the problem, and I can speak about this as a former employer myself, employers in 2026 are being more cautious, because when the economy feels uncertain, the last thing you do is add to cost. I mean, if anything, they might ask current staff to do more instead of bringing in new people. So that means there's actually fewer summer roles. And these kids want that experience. And they don't care if it's entry level. So even when the overall economy looks like it's adding jobs, younger workers, and this is what I see, the devil's in the details, younger workers can still get squeezed out. And there's also, and I say this as a guy that is a teacher out at a university here in the West Coast, there is a big mismatch between what students are studying and where the openings are. So Canada might have jobs in healthcare or, you know, skilled trades, but a lot of these students aren't graduating straight into those fields. Again, many of these people looking for jobs in retail and food service where they can make some tips. And those sectors are all bogged down. They're crowded and they're slow to hire. So what you end up with is one part of the labor market saying we need workers, while another part is saying we can't get hired. And that is a mismatch problem in all of the different cities in this country. It's not just a headcount problem. And then, if I can speak openly here for a second, there's the experience thing. And this is the trap that young people keep running into. They need the experience to get the job, but they need the job to get the experience. Employers who used to hire students with just basic training now want somebody who can hit the ground running. And that makes it, it must be impossible for this younger generation. It makes it harder for students trying to land that first or second role. But it also means that the first rung on the ladder is missing. And once that happens, everything feels harder after that. And don't even get me started on the cost of living. Students aren't just job hunting for pocket money anymore. Many are trying to cover off rent, food, transit, tuition, add a little debt to that. So that puts more pressure on them to find work quickly. And when they do find something, it may be part-time or temporary or something that's not even in their field. So even when they are working, they might feel like they're still falling behind. So how do you fix it? Don't bring me your problem. Bring me your solution, I used to hear. You start by treating youth employment like it's a real policy issue. You ever notice that politicians don't really touch on this one? It's not just a seasonal headache. So that means that there has to be more paid internships, wage subsidies for employers who do actually go out and hire students. And I don't know where they went, but there used to be co-op opportunities all over the place, and I just don't see them anymore. If every posting in this day and age demands, 2 years minimum of experience, then we're really shutting the door before young people can even get in. And honestly, if we want students to become stronger workers later, we have to let them start somewhere now. And again, like I said right at the beginning of the segment, first job isn't just a paycheck. Think about all the things you got from your first job. Confidence, responsibility, but you got your foot into the labor market. And when that first step disappears, I think it's bad for the whole system. So yeah, even with a few less newcomers into this country and more jobs on paper, students in this country right now are still having a real rough time. Because again, the real issue here isn't just job creation, it's job accessibility. And it's the quality of the jobs that we're providing to our kids and whether the people trying to start out have any real way in. I'd love for you to weigh in. Great segue. rob.fay@chorusent.com. That's where you can find me on my email. Or if you want to just do it because you're on socials like I am, hit me up at Rob Fay, which is R-O-B, F as in Frank, A-I. All right, we'll take a break here. When we come back, we got to get into this greasy relationship between Apple and OpenAI. Apple has filed a blockbuster lawsuit. They did so just this past Friday, accusing OpenAI of stealing its trade secrets at every level. We'll get into that lover's quarrel next. I'm Rob Fay, back with more after this.
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21: 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UV is solid all afternoon. Bug index is low.
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1: I'm never going to hear that song and not think of Peter Griffin from Family Guy, but I guess you have to be a fan of Family Guy to understand the reference. I'm Rob Fay. Welcome back to the program. We had Francis Sims from the Faculty of Applied Sciences and Technology at Humber Polytechnic on the show yesterday, and we got into so many topics that we didn't even get to all of them. So I said, Francis, if you're up for it, I'd love to bring you back on Sunday. Francis obliged. He's on the line now. Good morning to you.
2: Good morning, Rob.
1: Well, I wish we would have got to this yesterday, but you know what? Sometimes it's the best gift at the back of the Christmas tree that presents the best blockbuster conversation. And Apple suing OpenAI, tell me it ain't true. What's going on here?
2: Yeah, so Apple alleges that their hardware chief is now working with OpenAI and purportedly is leveraging the trade secrets that he developed, obtained, was part of in his many years at Apple to now help OpenAI to build hardware. So most people know OpenAI as ChatGPT. Well, they just passed 1 billion users per month. Some people argue that's roughly like 10% of the adult population of the world is using OpenAI every month, and now they want to get in the business of making hardware. They don't want you to have to just go to your computer and type in ChatGPT or on your phone. They think it should be in every device all over your house, and they want to be the ones that build it. Well, Apple is really the leader, right, in the consumer electronic, the premium consumer electronic space for computers worldwide, and I would imagine that they see this as a threat.
1: Oh, it absolutely is a threat, is it not?
2: Oh, it's absolutely a threat, yeah. I mean, you can like OpenAI, you cannot like OpenAI, but the bottom line is that they have people all around you, the world, using their product every day. And if they're able to develop something similar to what Apple has, Apple would argue that they're going to do something, you know, leveraging their intellectual property. That'll be hashed out in court. But if they do something cheaply, then you can imagine having OpenAI devices in the world and, you know, every single home, business, you know, a location all around the world where you could just walk around and talk to ChatGPT just like you and I are talking here.
1: I find it interesting because in the notes here, it says Apple says more than 400 of its former employees now work at OpenAI. So this is more than just one or two crossing the aisle. This is like teams of people that have gone to OpenAI. I can only imagine that Apple knows the secrets that they have. And if they can get out of those contractual obligations, I mean, that's going to be an issue.
2: And the way Silicon Valley works, especially with these AI companies, is there's a lot of money. These people go in and they're getting paid salaries. You know, some of these people getting salaries like $300,000 to $400,000 a year, if not more. But they're also getting equity. So they're getting, you know, maybe whatever, a quarter of a percent. But if OpenAI continues to grow, that could be worth millions, if not $100 million. So these people have this huge incentive to leave Apple. Apple's maybe a great company to work for, but you're probably getting more like a regular salary there than you are, you know, if they're thinking about the future opportunity going to OpenAI.
1: Okay, we do have to move forward here, and now you can talk to AI like a passenger in the car. OpenAI, we're going to stick with the company, but they rolled out a new voice mode for ChatGPT. I'm on the fence with this because I usually turn the phone or the voices off on most of my chats, but this one's engaging.
2: Yeah, so the idea here is that you get in your car, maybe you have a small commute, long commute to work every day, and you just turn on your phone and connect it to the voice mode of OpenAI, and then you can have it do things like read your emails, maybe book that dentist appointment, you know, tell your wife if you're going to be late because you have a dinner after work. You can do all these things by talking to your car through OpenAI. That's what they want to get to. And with this latest model, the U.S. government actually delayed it by 2 or 3 weeks because they were worried about how powerful it was. But now that power is in the hand of the consumers. We don't yet know what it all can do, but we imagine that in the next few weeks to a few months, we're going to start seeing OpenAI try to integrate, you know, your email, your calendar, maybe different applications that you use on every single day, your soccer, you know, scheduling app, and integrate it into the voice, this voice system, so that you can just talk to it like you and I talk to. And in fact, part of the lawsuit with Apple is their concern that OpenAI is going to build a computer, but a computer without a screen, a computer that you just talk to. And that's why this voice mode, this voice rollout is so important for them, because they're going to be gathering information on how well it works as they move towards the model to build the hardware that might just sit, you know, on every surface of every, in every house, in every company across the world.
1: It's wild. Francis Sims is from the Faculty of Applied Sciences and Technology, Humber Polytechnic. The university is where you can find him. You can also find him online at francissims.com, S-Y-M-S for the last name. Francis, I want to get to this last topic as well, because I think this one's kind of cool. AI soap operas where you could actually chat with the characters after the show.
2: Yeah, so there's this company that came in sort of to the market a few years ago called Character AI. And what they're focused on doing is building, you know, content purely from AI. They've created three what we call micro dramas now. And each drama, a micro drama has started to become very popular out there. And it's episodes that are on the order of 1 to 2 minutes each, and maybe there'll be 50 episodes launched a season. And then there's a big cliffhanger at the end. But what they've done is they've created three micro dramas, all AI generated. People can Google and see the previews for them. But at the end of the micro drama, you can stay on the line and talk to the characters. And then you can do things like role play, like you'd ask the character, what happens if this happened in the show? Or can you try this scenario out? And what they're seeing is they're seeing that this is going to become a huge cash cow, because people are going to develop personal relationships or perceived personal relationships with these characters, and they'd be more than willing to invest more money into staying on that platform. And in fact, it's only going to initially be allowed for people that are 18 years and older. But in China already, there's this explosion of micro dramas, and people can do all different types of things and conversations with these characters. You can just imagine what they could do. That's not all going to be possible here, but they really see it as really a big market that's just ready to explode in North America.
1: I have to be honest, I started to get into the micro dramas a little while ago, and they're cool. And it's funny because they hook you by giving you the first three for free, and then the third one says total cliffhanger, and you're like, I'll pay the $12.99 because I got to see what happens. Right. I didn't know about the interaction part, but I do see the popularity with these. And Francis, this is big business. Like, we're talking billions here, aren't we?
2: Billions and billions of dollars. And in fact, a lot of the studios in the U.S. have started investing, Disney, Paramount, in companies that build these micro dramas, especially with AI, despite all the concerns and valid concerns from creators around the world, artists. The companies are still moving forward. And their argument is that, you know, especially in the micro drama space, it's different than traditional TV and movies. But I think it's a threat overall to the industry, because I think more and more people, I mean, our young people are on YouTube all the time. I'm on YouTube, and we're used to this short form content. So the mind is changing a little bit. A lot of people aren't even sitting down and watching movies the same way anymore. So I think this market is just ripe to keep growing.
1: Yeah, I could totally see that. And the whole fact that there's AI, you know, actors in this as well is only going to add to the confusion and the problem. Francis, awesome topics this week. Thank you for making time for me both yesterday and today. And hopefully we get to do this again real soon.
2: I hope so, too. Thank you, Rob.
1: All right. Enjoy your afternoon. Francis Sims from Humber Polytechnic. Do you get into the micro dramas? Do you even know what they are? I mean, there's these little episodics that are, like Francis said, 2 minutes in length between episodes, and they're separated usually by just this little graphic explosion that gets you ready for the next episode. And they're really cool. Like, if you're on transit, for example, you can usually get through one of these by the time you get to work. And there's hundreds and hundreds and hundreds of them on these subscription service platforms. I know what you're thinking. God, another service subscription platform. But very cool. And if you've got attention deficit disorder like I do, absolutely the right type of videos to be watching. But the thing I can't get into is the AI actors. I'd still like to see a real guy or a real person making money, good Canadian person making some money as an actor, not just somebody that's been generated. Okay, we'll take a very quick break here. When we come back, we're going to recalibrate and get into the Toronto shootings that happened at the Salsa at St. Clair. not a ton of new information coming out this morning, but we had Hank Edzinga on the show a little bit earlier. He gave us perspective into what the police might be doing this morning. The event, which was scheduled to go on today, has been canceled. So because of the gunfire, which the rest of the country waking up this morning saying, what's he talking about this festival for? Two people dead, a number more injured in hospital as we speak. So we'll get you all the latest on this. We'll hear from Mayor Olivia Chow. We'll hear from the Deputy Police Chief, Frank Barato, and we'll get you all the latest information on this next. I'm Rob Fay, back with that story next.
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1: Welcome back to the program. For some of you who are just joining the broadcast and weren't with me the last hour, we're going to recap the news out of Toronto this morning, and it is somber news. Toronto police saying two people are dead, four people injured after gunfire broke out at the Salsa on St. Clair Festival. This happened on Saturday evening. Now, the police say the shooting happened shortly after 8 p.m., in the area of St. Clair Avenue West and Arlington Avenue, and this was during the annual street festival that draws a very large crowd in Midtown Toronto. Now, according to police, this appears to have been an exchange of gunfire between two people in the crowd. So we're going to get to some audio from yesterday's press conference. They had Deputy Chief Frank Barato there. Mayor Olivia Chow was there. Deputy Mayor Michael Cole was there as well. We'll start with Deputy Chief Frank Barato, in his words, breaking down what happened.
2: This is still a very fluid and active investigation, and there's still many facts that are yet to be confirmed. But what I can tell you is that about 3 hours ago, about 8:12, police responded to reports of gunfire, active gunfire, in the area of St. Clair near 781 St. Clair Avenue West. There were people that were injured, there were people that were down, and there was a lot of activity and a lot of frontline responders that quickly went into action. Two males, since that incident began, have been pronounced dead. Another four individuals have been transported to local hospitals with serious injuries. Two firearms were recovered at the scene. This was a very active and chaotic scene. At times, there was some concern of an active shooter. That turned out not to be the case. As you can imagine, the information is flowing very, very quickly when something like this is unfolding.
1: Okay, so if you're listening this morning to Vancouver, it kind of, you know, has flashbacks to Lapu Lapu, which was the festival at 41st and I think it was 41st in Maine, something along those lines. And it just seems these outdoor festivals right now have an unfortunate rap associated with them, because this is now yet another shooting in Toronto. It is yet another shooting in Canada. If you think just a couple of weeks ago, we had that big shooting in Montreal as well. Guns are still an issue in this country. Understatement of the morning, perhaps. Let's get to Toronto Mayor Olivia Chow and hear what her thoughts. She was just after Frank Barato had his thoughts. This is the mayor.
3: I'm deeply disturbed and angry about this reckless, irresponsible act of violence right in the middle of a festival attended by families, children, seniors, just beyond words how disturbed I am.
1: Now, to update listeners in the Toronto area, if they're still listening, they had to cancel the Sunday edition of the Salsa on St. Clair Festival. And this is heartbreaking for many of those vendors and the organizers who put a lot of effort and sweat into this. But there's just too many areas that are still crime scenes for them to have all these people coming back down to that area. So police have said they're not ready to give up those scenes yet. And I think the organizers at that point said that they had no other choice. Now, let's get back to Deputy Chief Frank Barato, the whole country listening in on this. And he was asked by one of the reporters in the scrum what precipitated this. Here's his response.
2: So it's very difficult to say with certainty what precipitated this. I can tell you that there was an exchange of gunfire between individuals and that two firearms were recovered. But as I said, investigators are piecing it all together. This was a very chaotic scene. I think we had something in the neighborhood of 13,000 people participating in this festival, so it's crowded. I mean, just the brazen, despicable quality of this exchange here, the amount of danger to the members of the public, as the mayor commented, is just so unacceptable. But we will piece together some of those bits of information, and when we're able to share it with the public, we certainly will.
1: So a number of people from City Hall were there, including Deputy Mayor Mike Cole. And Cole, right at the end of the presser, just before media broke off to go their separate ways, stepped to the microphone and didn't hold back.
4: We just want to say how disgusting this is, this gangster violence in a peaceful family festival. We had this for 15 years, no problems, and to shoot up a festival indiscriminately, these thugs must be caught, no bail, put them away for 20 years. This threatens all of our public events. This has got to stop.
1: Yeah, he's pretty fired up. We had in the first hour of this show, Hank Adzinga, who's longtime Toronto police officer and a very familiar voice on 640 Toronto. And we discussed the day after. What are police doing, within hours of this? Now that they've got these multiple crime scenes, this was a huge festival that had many boots on the ground. I said, how are Toronto police dealing with that?
5: Yeah, it really is. And trying to secure several city blocks. I mean, the most extreme example, of course, is the massacre on Yonge Street back in 2018, where the crime scene itself was 2.5 kilometers long. And trying to control that size of a geographic area is very, very tough. And like I said, Toronto police are starting to get very, very good at it and locking it down, but definitely very difficult. And you really don't know where your crime scene begins and where it ends. So you have to make that scene as big as possible at the outset and then reduce it as your investigation progresses.
1: So that is Hank Adzinga talking about what they're dealing with as far as a crime scene. But he's also been a very big proponent on cracking down on criminals. And he talked about just how brazen these criminals seem to be getting, despite the fact that there was a police presence already at this festival.
5: Well, we've seen a real lull over the last couple of years as homicide rates drop across North America. And unfortunately, shootings seem to be relatively stable, although the numbers are down a little bit. But most of us went to bed on Friday night, and it's Sunday morning now. We've had one shooting murder in Toronto. We've had the mass shooting on St. Clair. There was another shooting last night at an entertainment complex in South Toronto where three people were injured. So I hope we're not back on the upswing, but I think the upswing is inevitable. We've known this is a problem since 2005, Rob, and it seems to have gotten worse and worse instead of better and better.
1: Now, the festival itself is a long-running event. Salsa on St. Clair began back in 2005. It has grown into one of Toronto's major summer street festivals, and it celebrates Latin culture. For those who aren't from the GTA, this is all about Latin culture, food, music, and it has been promoted for years as a major community event that brings thousands of people to the St. Clair Avenue West area. So now, all of a sudden, the Sunday event has been canceled, as I think it probably should have been. But police are saying that the suspects initially fled the scene. Then they were saying that they were still working on identifying everybody involved. And this is where they're reaching out to the public this morning, not only to stay away from the area while officers continue processing evidence and speaking to witnesses, but they're looking for anybody that's got footage, video footage. Maybe they were, had an iPhone in hand and got something a minute or two before the event. Maybe they were just taking a selfie or something like that. All of that stuff the Toronto Police Association is looking for because they want to see if they can try to piece this together. There's a lot of stuff this morning on social media of people running in the chaos, but it doesn't look like there's anything that's out there right now that has, the shooters lining things up. But this is, I was trying to do some research before this segment, or before I went on air this morning, just thinking of the laundry list now of gun-related issues that we've had in this province. And it's too many. Like, if you go back even just a month ago to Montreal, where, again, multiple people passed in a hail of bullets. You think of Lapu-Lapu, which I got the intersection wrong. It was actually 41st and Fraser. Thank you to Richard Ma for that. But it's just one of those things now. You can add Toronto, Salsa, and St. Clair to the list alongside Tumbler Ridge in British Columbia. That was just February of this year. Lapu-Lapu, although last year, had a vehicle attack on a Filipino community celebration that killed 11 people. There was the Toronto pub shooting from last year. If you want to stretch the lens back even just a little bit, you got the Ottawa multiple homicides, you got the Langley shootings in 2022, you've got the James Smith Cree Nation and Weldon stabbings in Saskatchewan, Nova Scotia attacks, if you want to go back to 2020. I mean, the violence just doesn't seem to be dissipating. And we're talking about multiple deaths in those situations. So it's going to be very interesting to see what the messaging is from the Prime Minister, who, of course, on X sent his condolences. But you know what? Well wishes, whatever. What does the government do to get serious on this? You're listening to Weekends heard across the Chorus Radio Network.
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26: From the National Newsroom of the Canadian Press, I'm David Augustine. Prime Minister Mark Carney attended the Calgary Stampede on Saturday, where he watched chuck wagon races and spoke with visitors about a proposed oil pipeline to British Columbia. Alberta has submitted the project to Ottawa's Major Projects Office, with the route expected to follow the existing Trans Mountain Corridor from near Edmonton to Delta, BC. A Toronto street that should have been packed with vendors and dancing people was all but deserted today after a deadly shooting the night before at the Salsa on St. Clair Festival. One man was killed at the scene and another died in hospital. 4 more were sent to hospital with serious gunshot wounds. Tara Kennedy lives in the area, and she says the neighborhood is generally a safe place to live, but the festival will need to do better with security.
27: People around here, they love markets like this, and they love things like this, and I do too, and it's extremely scary.
26: Police cordoned off 3 separate crime scenes and found 2 firearms. Now, as of this morning, they have not made any arrests. Several people were injured early today in Toronto after gunfire, a carjacking, and a series of collisions east of downtown. Police say two suspects exchanged gunfire before one man stole a rideshare vehicle with passengers still inside. The fleeing vehicle struck pedestrians and other cars, with multiple people hospitalized with non-life-threatening injuries. A 25-year-old Brampton man was arrested and faces several charges, including reckless firearm discharge and robbery. Well, the BC Wildfire Service is calling for compliance as two out-of-control wildfires continue to burn in the Fraser Canyon.
0: The overnight statement came after Highway 1 reopened on Saturday between Boston Bar and Jackass Summit. The agency says drivers have been seen speeding through the fire zone and even stopping to film the ongoing firefighting efforts. Then, due to the potential danger, air tanker and helicopter activity was temporarily suspended, putting both responders and the public at greater risk. Wildfires are automatically considered flight-restricted areas, and violations can result in fines of up to $25,000 and up to 18 months in prison. Naira Ahmed, The Canadian Press.
26: Quebec's video game industry finds itself in a precarious state as studios lay off workers and consumers turn their attention to other online pursuits. In the last 4 months, figures published by the provincial government show that Eidos, Epic Games, Electronic Arts, and other game developers have announced layoffs totaling about 230 employees in Montreal. Jean-Jacques Hermann heads Quebec's Video Game Industry Association and says the call is part of a more drawn-out retrenchment across the globe.
2: I think we're still in a bit of a restructuring period, you know, where we see game projects being abandoned or put on pause. We're seeing people being, employees being laid off.
26: Experts say the proportion of gamers is shrinking in tandem with the rise of other forms of interactive entertainment, including TikTok, sports betting, and AI apps. This is the Canadian Press. In sports, top-ranked Yannick Sinner beat Alexander Zverev 6-7, 7-6, 6-3, 6-4 for his second consecutive Wimbledon title. It was Sinner's 10th straight victory over Zverev. The German appeared bothered by a knee issue after a slip to the grass on a key point in the third set. A stellar final round wasn't enough for Brooke Henderson to win the second Evian Championship. The Canadian star golfer had three eagles, including a hole-in-one today at the LPGA Major in France. But South Korea's Haerun Yu defeated Henderson with a birdie and a playoff hole. Henderson won this event in 2022 and was a runner-up in 2023. And baseball action is underway in San Diego, where the Toronto Blue Jays are taking on the Padres. The Blue Jays are looking to enter the All-Star break with their second straight series win. After today, Toronto will return home to start a three-game series with the Chicago White Sox on Friday. From the Canadian Press, I'm David Augustine.
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24: Ah, the weekend, my friends. I hope it's off to a reasonable start. Hope you're enjoying your day. It's a show about money. Turn up your radio, learn something, and prosper. Indeed. We're here about making money and helping you become very wealthy, financially independent. It's a good thing, but you got to do your part, which means, well, you got to learn. But more importantly, you got to go to work and you got to save money. Every paycheck, put some money aside and save and invest it. Don't leave it in the bank. You have to put it to work. And it's a process. You must stick to this type of a process. And our receptionist at Canaccord got themselves a nice little job promotion going into human resources. And I said, the first thing you're going to do when you change desks, because you obviously got yourself a raise, is you're going to increase your savings, my friend. She said, I will do that. So as you make more, you must save more. Friends, trust me. You know, it's like planting olive trees. And you ever go to Europe, see all those olive trees in Italy or in Portugal? Beautiful things, but they take years to produce olives. They must be planted. They must be watered and taken care of. And patience. But then the olives come in perpetuity. And they make beautiful, well, beautiful oils. Yes. Think of an olive tree when you're thinking about money. Hey, who would have thought? But it's been a fascinating, fascinating year. There has been really one primary theme that has driven markets, you know, up about 8 to 10% this year. And if you had that theme is up parabolically so. And that is the AI theme. Data centers are being built. In fact, Meta just announced this week they're going to be building a data center in Calgary. That's good old Calgary, Alberta is getting a data center. I may see it when I go to Banff next year. It's going to take about 3 years to build, $9 billion. I have a sense it has to do with all the energy they have in that province. Probably fired up with some cheap nat gas, and away they go. But a lot of rotation in the market, that data, that AI theme has been so powerful. Friends, you have to go to my website. You have to see something that truly is historic. Is the performance that we have put on the board for our clients in the last 12 months. I kid you not, last 12 months in a very liquid, blue chip, tech-oriented portfolio up 81%, 82% as a matter of fact for growth, 80 for the S&P 500 strategy that we have. 80% growth rate. The market in that period of time is up about 30. Year to date, we have clients up in and around the 50% level. Market's up about 10 on the year. So it's been an amazing trade. But at some point, you want to sort of leave the party before the cops show up. and they come in droves. You want to be careful with that. So exiting the party a little early isn't a bad thing. We took so much money off the table and booked such profits. Same with a big bag of cash right now, looking for a home. But things have rotated on the board. Nothing is static in the markets. Always changing. And such, you got to make sure that your advisor has their finger on the pulse, or the portfolio manager you've chosen have their fingers on the pulse, because money can be made, and our clients have made so much money. And if you want to participate in that success, you can contact us, wolfgangkline.com. Send us a line. We are here to help you. Poke around on the website. The way we publish our work each and every month, my wife does a great job updating the website for us, and the computers tumble out the data, the statistics, the facts about our performance. We're the only advisory team in Canada that publishes their proprietary work each and every month. Full transparency. Good months, bad months, we publish it. And as you see, over time, our clients have been so well rewarded, as have we. We're blessed to take care of our 350 families, and always room to expand the family. If you want to be a family member, come and join us. And we just hosted a really good Wolf Fest, Money Fest 2.0 at Canaccord. Supplied some fine culinary cuisine from the likes of Tironi. And Klein wine was served, yes. Family wine was served. The Klein family has held vintages, or vineyards, shall I say, producing very fine vintages since 1695. Go on the website, kleinwine.com. You'll see what I'm talking about. Yep, my cousins own the vineyard in Germany, and I have to import through the LCBO wine if I want it and pay the government about 150% tax. Yeah, my cousins charge me 10 euro for a bottle. By the time the LCBO puts their paws on it, it's about 35 to 40 Canadian a bottle to import it in. But what are you going to do? I do like culinary cuisine. I love culinary. And I like the parallels between food and the market. And I'll tell you, when it comes to the food and the market, I can't stress 2 points enough. If you want to prepare anything in the kitchen, mise en place, say the French. It is get organized. do all of your prep work in advance. The prep work is key. You don't turn the stove on and then begin cooking. No, no. Stove turned off. You can get out all of your utensils, get out your frying pans, and more importantly, read your recipe. Get all of your ingredients lined up in advance. Then you have to do one simple thing. Assemble it and simply follow the recipe. Managing money is the same thing. Each weekend I do so much of my prep work. Come Monday morning, all I have to do is follow my recipe and I know exactly what I'm going to do, be it buy, sell, or nothing. So food, markets, life, it really is universal truths. And I do like to share that with you. In this day and age, you can work for the man or you can work for yourself. I love entrepreneurs. I love

0: called Craig's Cookies. Craig Pike is the owner of this company. One day he made some chocolate chip cookies with mom's recipe and said, these are good. I think I can do something with this. Craig's in the studio, brought me a bag of goodies. I do appreciate that. And again, friends, food is important. Learn to prepare food yourself. Craig learned how to make his mom's cookies, and not only did he enjoy his mom's cookies, but well, he's building a very successful business. Yeah, Craig, thanks for coming into the studio. Thank you for the treats that you brought me. I mentioned you were coming on air, and a number of people said, oh, those cookies are really, really good. So kudos to you for that.
1: Oh, thanks so much.
0: Very, very flattering when someone loves what you put your heart and soul into. You have a great story. You're from Newfoundland. You're an actor. You spent time in Parkdale. Are you Irish as well?
1: I'm not Irish. My family is Irish. My mom's maiden name is Hennessy. So apart from cognac, they're also from Waterford, Ireland. And I visited Ireland before, but I myself...
0: Waterford Crystal.
1: Waterford Crystals.
0: Of
1: that,
0: course the crystal. Yeah.
1: Where's the crystal?
0: No, I said, of course there's Waterford.
1: Yeah.
0: And of course, you went right to the Hennessy. You went right to the booze.
1: Right to the cognac. Well, that's the Newfoundlander in me.
0: My kids are Irish. They became Irish citizens. My wife is an Irish citizen now.
1: Yes, boy.
0: And we just came back from a wonderful trip to Ireland. So you're good people.
1: We're not bad. Have you ever been to Newfoundland?
0: I love Newfoundlanders. I love St. John's. I like you can cross their version of Queen West.
1: Yeah.
0: People will stop and let you jaywalk.
1: They will let you jaywalk.
0: All day long.
1: Absolutely.
0: I love them.
1: If you're a driver in Newfoundland, you never actually get to where you're going because you're always stopping for pedestrians.
0: No, it's a wonderful drag. And the old fort. Signal Point,
1: Signal Hill, yeah, and then the food scene in St. John's has exploded over the last like 6 or 7 years.
0: Yeah, I missed that part, man. I was caught it out.
1: Oh, there's a great restaurant. Next time you're in Newfoundland,
0: today's special is cotton chips.
1: Oh yes, yeah.
0: Tomorrow's special is cotton chips.
1: Fish and chips,
0: cotton chips. And there's a moratorium on cotton.
1: Well, now the moratorium's over, and
0: finally
1: they just started. I think it was last week they opened up the cod fishery for you can just go out and jig a cod.
0: Yeah. Canada is a great country, coast to coast, and Canadian dollars, 70 cents. I love Europe, friends. I encourage you to travel the world, but Europe is pricey-er, and England is off the charts. It's double. So why go to England when you can go to Newfoundland? Truly. And if you haven't been, you should go. Go to Prince Edward Island, do the Cabot Trail. The Maritimers are the best, and Canada's a Well, it's great too.
1: It is, yeah.
0: Welcome. Are these Newfie cookies you're making here? What's going on?
1: Are they Newfie cookies? Well, my mom's from Newfoundland, so I guess you can call them Newfie cookies.
0: All right.
1: We have a location in St. John's that has specific cookies just for Newfoundlanders with a jam inside.
0: I like the Newfie binoculars. They're pretty cool.
1: The Newfie binoculars? What are they?
0: They're all two beer bubbles.
1: Absolutely, yes.
0: But they're stubbies.
1: Yeah,
0: they weren't the long ones. They were stubbies. You don't remember those?
1: I don't remember
0: the town Come by Chance.
1: Come by Chance.
0: I love that town.
1: Yeah, Come by Chance and Heart's Content, and there's a lot of Conception Bay dildo.
0: Is there any money out there?
1: Is there any money in Newfoundland? Yeah, there's money in Newfoundland. How we spend it is another thing, or if you save it. But yeah, there's money in Newfoundland. I think I haven't been there in 20. I haven't lived there in 22 years.
0: So let's go back to your cookies. I apologize. We're just off in a little tangerine there. I'm doing the weave. Donald Trump taught me how to do the weave. And, I'm not a stable genius. I often can't bring it back on side.
1: That's all right.
0: So the cookies were first discovered. Give me a quick story. I read your bio. It's great. Give us a quick story.
1: Yeah. So cookies. I worked at the Shaw Festival as an actor in Niagara-on-the-Lake, and I moved back to Toronto in 2013 to work in the city. I was bartending, as most actors do in Toronto, and I got fired. And everybody got fired from this one restaurant, which will remain nameless. And I needed to pay my phone bill and get groceries. So I thought, I used to bring cookies to potlucks when I was a kid and people loved them. So I hopped on Facebook and Instagram, which was new at the time, social media, sold 200 dozen cookies in a month, delivering cookies on my bike around Parkdale and all my friends. And then I went away, did a bunch of acting, came back and did it for like 5 years where I noticed that people just wanted cookies, fresh baked cookies delivered to them. And I saw it about 2 years in. I remember I was baking cookies at like 3 a.m, exhausted. And I thought, there's got to be a way that this is going to help support the arts at some point. So I kept at it. And then in 2017, En Route magazine, which was from Air Canada, called and said, hey, can we speak with Craig? And I said, yeah, just one second.

0: pretended to be a secretary, and then came back. So, yeah, it's great here. And they were like, we want to put you on the cover of Onward magazine. And I thought, yeah, that'd be great. Wow. Yeah. And then
1: I'm seeing a Better Call Saul here, a kind of action, especially the little boardroom you once worked out of.
0: Yeah, yeah.
1: I love it.
0: And this then, great. And then William Sonoma called me, the high-end, you know, but you can get $20 spatulas. And they said, you want to come in and do a pop-up? And I said, yeah, sure, I'd love to. And woke up at 2 in the morning, baked cookies for like 8 hours, showed up at William Sonoma, and the waft of the cookies were going out into the mall, and these lovely people were coming in. And I sold out in like 2 hours, and they said, we need to have you back.
1: Wow.
0: And wow. I love my sleep, Wolfgang. And so I thought, they have kitchens in Williams Sonoma's. Yeah. And I said, can I bake on site so I don't have to wake up at 2 in the morning?
1: Great call for them. Now the place smells beautiful.
0: Yeah. So I went back, and then they invited me for 6 months. So I did a 6 month pop up there, and then opened my first shop in Parkdale in 2018 with zero money and no business acumen. Didn't know what I was doing. Fake it till you make it. So it's kind of like the blend of, like you were saying, I was kind of putting the stove on before I was getting the recipe ready.
1: Oh, yeah. One of the professors went nuts when a student did just that. Turn on the stove before they even did anything.
0: Yeah.
1: They almost put the frying pan on top of the stove. Absolutely. Like, no, you kidding me. Craig, we're going to take a quick break. Show about money. Have a really cool entrepreneur in the house. He cannot be replaced by AI. And you know something? You can make money so many different ways. Why not make it baking cookies? Hi-Fi Radio, show about money, show for you. 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
6: 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Unless otherwise identified, guests on the program are employees of or otherwise represent the advertiser. The opinions expressed therein are those of the advertiser and do not necessarily reflect the views and policies of Corus Entertainment.
1: Welcome back. We're going to Craig's Cookies. Craig Pike, the master baker of Mum's Chocolate Chip Cookie. In the studio, Craig, pleasure to have you in the studio. We're just having some fun today, but you know, food matters, and you know, dessert is one of those things that you are sort of better off to order in. It's a lot of work, you know, it's something you don't make frequently, so you probably won't really get perfect it. You know, so you make the main, you can make the appetizer and the salad, but sort of bring in dessert. And I think you can still have yourself a fabulous meal and save yourself a lot of money. Like, eating out today is so expensive. It is very, very dear. You know, in London, again, nice restaurant. I don't want to, when I travel, you know, eat out of a cardboard box too frequently. Great Chinatown in London. Mm-hmm. That was actually excellent. But to feed four people, myself and my three guests, which is my beautiful wife and daughter and cousin in London, a nice dinner cost me $500-$600.
0: Oh, yeah, for sure.
1: At least. It was pricey. So, you know, when you come back home, you got to get back to cooking. But having a little sweet after a meal, it just really works.
0: It's perfect. I remember my grandmother, Kay Hennessy, used to love white bread with a bit of butter and sugar on it. And that was it.
1: Yeah, sugar
0: sandwiches. And sometimes you just need a little sweet.
1: I knew people who ate sugar sandwiches back in. I knew people who ate mustard sandwiches.
0: Oh, yeah, yeah. Ew,
1: yeah. Like French's mustard.
0: Just
1: and then,
0: mustard.
1: And then ski bums. I remember ski bums. I had no money.
0: Yeah.
1: And so they would, like, you know, find some saltine crackers and go to the cafeteria and grab mustard and ketchup. And
0: absolutely.
1: Put them on the, No worries. Come on. Like, no way. I'm in the money business, man. Work, save, invest, repeat, and you'll get enough fruit. You can eat yourself some good quality food. I think it's all about quality. And obviously your cookie, speaks for itself.
0: Mm-hmm.
1: You're creating a really good brand. I congratulate you on that. So you have 25 locations all in the GTA?
0: 25 locations across Canada, actually. Now we're from Calgary to St. John's. There's a location in Halifax.
1: So franchise or corp?
0: Corporate is in Calgary. St. John's is a corporate store, and then it's a franchise in Halifax, with our newest franchise opening in Port Credit this summer.
1: Wow.
0: Mm-hmm. And then the rest locations are in Southwestern Ontario and Ottawa.
1: It's not a seasonal item. It's basically 12 months a year you can eat the product.
0: It's kind of wonderful, you know?
1: It's not ice cream.
0: No, like we were talking about before, I kind of put the oven on before I started the business. And I was like, the oven's on, now I got to figure this out. And I realized that cookies are all year round. You know, you have from January to December, you have Valentine's, you have Easter, you have Pride, you have Thanksgiving, and then you have Christmas. Folks, we'll do the baking for you. You know, like you said, you want to do the rest of the meal, but dessert, you know, we'll take care of that for you, and we'll deliver to your house, or you can come by and pick up cookies at any of our stores. But it's the hospitality part of it that I love, taking care of people and making our spaces where people can come in and feel seen, even just for a little dessert. And then the only difference between coming to my house for dessert and coming to a Craig's Cookies is you got to pay for it before you leave.
1: Food ingredients obviously are critical to your success. And baking is expensive. And I know that firsthand because my mother handed over fantastic German cookie recipes to my wife, and my wife diligently learned how to make them. And this process, there's technique. It's chemistry. So you can't screw up. You got to truly follow the recipe when it comes to baking. I can improvise in the kitchen really, really well. I'm great at improvise. With baking, do not even attempt to improvise unless you really know your stuff, because it's chemistry. And so, you know, in producing, you know, macaroons, as an example, with hazelnuts in them, you know, grinding up hazelnuts are expensive.
0: Mm-hmm.
1: And sugar, you know, is what it is. But then you get egg whites going on in there, and costly. So when you baked your first, I'm just curious about the math behind this. It's sort of like a Shark Tank, not. how much money? I want to know what your gross margin is here. You know why stock goes up? Because the company sells more stuff. Stocks go down when they sell less stuff.
0: Mm-hmm.
1: So, you know, sales matters and profitability matters. And this is a show about money. So, but when you produce your first dozen cookies, how did you know what to charge?
0: I didn't.
1: You didn't.
0: I mean, okay, I went to theater school. I learned how to be a professional actor, and I'm a musician. So when I started this, I was buying butter at the corner store with margins that were, you know, they're out of the roof when you go and buy those kind of ingredients at your local little store on the corner. And I think I was selling them for $8 a dozen.
1: And your cost?
0: probably $12 a dozen. But what I was doing was I need people to try them though. And at $8 a dozen, people were trying them. So that first month, you know, I made a bit of money, but I made enough. My objective was to pay my phone bill.
1: But now at the corporate level, cost of goods sold.
0: I mean, cost of goods have gone up so much. Butter 8 years ago was $1.99 a pound. Now it's $9.99.
1: How much does it cost you to produce a dozen cookies now? What do you sell?
0: To produce a dozen cookies, I'm the worst. I don't
1: have 25 stories. You still haven't figured it out.
0: I haven't figured it out. I have a great team that's figured it out. Cost of goods have gone up quite a bit. We have to charge a lot more than $8 a dozen.
1: I used to work in the food business a little bit, and food retail has the thinnest of margins. Mm-hmm. Profit margins, food retail is about 2-4%. Mm-hmm. Similar to, gas stations, mm-hmm. They make no money on the gasoline. It's mm-hmm. all about the convenience store. They make, they make a couple pennies a liter if they're lucky. Mm-hmm. It's getting you into the store to buy all that wonderful.
0: And I think that's what we've done so successfully is, it started with my mom's recipe, which was a classic chocolate chip cookie. And like you were saying, that's the base where it's chemistry and you have to follow the recipe completely to the T. But then what I started doing is putting stuff inside of chocolate chip cookies. So remember, Pop-Tarts were on sale. Pop-Tart in a cookie. So now we have over 80 flavors where you put anything in a cookie. So when folks come into a Craig's Cookies, there's the classic chocolate chip cookie, but there's always new flavors. So there's always a reason for people to come back and return.
1: Yeah, again, I just have visions of Quartha Dairy in my mind. Mm, yeah. I'm sure you know them, and good old Bob Cajun, local dairy, 80 years young, family-run business, and very slow to expand. But they created their own recipes and constantly changing and updating their recipes. And that gets into food science. I'm a culinary part-timer at George Brown. I got my culinary certificate.
0: Oh, right on.
1: So I'm into food, and they have a whole food science business. But, I want to take it back to business and life and work and this day and age of, everyone's, ultra educated, and there's technology coming at you. It's kind of daunting and frightening out there. Basic things still matter. Food, I think, is very basic. It's a basic essential. We have a hierarchy of needs in life, and sustenance through food is critical. So food matters, and there is money to be made in food. There's money to be made in anything. My son does a little bit of landscaping on the side. I said, I had a landscape client in my office, and he just landed a municipal landscaping contract to mow lawns at $45 million a season.
0: Oh, my God.
1: Ah, cutting grass.
0: Why are we sitting here? Let's start mowing lawns.
1: I'm too white to be able to tolerate the sun out there.
0: I know, our Irish.
1: I'm of German descent.
0: Oh, you're German.
1: But
0: your wife is Irish.
1: My wife is of Irish descent from Dublin, and she's now a citizen. And my three kids are citizens as well, so they have access to the union. I, of course, am.
0: Were you born in Canada?
1: I was born in Canada. My parents immigrated from Germany.
0: Right on.
1: I'd like to get my German citizenship, but I don't have all the papers required. In terms of the prospective growth rate for your business, what are your goals? What are your aspirations? How big do you want to take this puppy?
0: I think when we started the franchising system about 2.5 years ago, I've always told potential franchisees that I'm really interested in working with quality folks. Yeah. With AI and everything, you can speed everything up now so fast. And I'm always still interested in a human connection in our stores, but also with our franchise partners. So for me, growth is really dependent on who we get to work with.
1: And, fair enough.
0: So there's no huge rush, but I'd love to see.
1: How much is a franchise?
0: A franchise is $30,000, and then obviously the build out and all of the costs that it goes into opening a store.
1: And the royalties the franchisee has to pay back to you?
0: I believe it's something 6%
1: of gross revenue. All the ingredients, do they buy directly through you?
0: Not yet, but you never know. As we grow, we're learning a lot. I'm learning a lot.
1: So the individual franchisees still have to source their own ingredients.
0: Yes. Yeah. Uh-huh. And bake cookies on site. So they're all freshly made.
1: Right. Of course. I wish you success.
0: Oh, thanks. Thanks for having me. This has been great.
1: Craig Pike, Craig's Cookies. If you've been tuning into the show and you made some money, you want to treat yourself, grab a cookie and pick up a couple extras and share them with your friends. They won't get angry. Trust me. No, they'll smile. After meal, yeah, a little cookie's always nice to have. Do you make more than just cookies? Because you gave me some puddings as well.
0: Yeah, we just launched banana pudding. So we have a banana pudding. And then this month we have a feature as well of a strawberry pudding. So instead of bananas, it's strawberries. It's delicious. It is so good.
1: Wonderful. Mm-hmm. Craig Pike, Craig's Cookies. Treat yourself and stay tuned. More about money right after this.
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6: 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Unless otherwise identified, guests on the program are employees of or otherwise represent the advertiser. The opinions expressed therein are those of the advertiser and do not necessarily reflect the views and policies of Chorus Entertainment.

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1: Kids are different today.
0: Yep. Hope you have a good weekend. It's a show about money. You know, your health is your wealth. Very, very important cliche. And happy wife, happy life. Also, good, important cliche. I had a little reunion party at my house, I guess about a year ago, radio station reunion party from back in the day working at CFY. Invite all my old CFY colleague friends together in my backyard. And people flew in from LA and from Calgary to join us. It was great. And one couple showed up, and as their car pulled up to the driveway, I said, "Can I help you with your bags?" He said, "Yeah, sure, but I need a fan." The look in her eye, it was, her name was Sandy, was, "Don't mess with me. Get me a fan." She said, "Kathleen, I need a fan. I need a fan right away. Wherever you put me to sleep, I need a fan." And she was just, of course, going through menopause. It's tough. Certainly very tough for women. And it's also tough, it can be, for their partners. Empathy and sympathy and maybe some research is at hand. But it's incredible to living through it and working through it for both parties. Very, very dear friend of mine from high school days, I shall say, Suzanne Battison, recently retired and taking on some personal missions of her own, is now championing information and awareness of menopause. Suzanne, thank you. I saw your post go up on Facebook about menopause, and please circulate this if you agree. And I was reading it, trying to understand, you know, what you were doing with this menopause crisis going on, or theme going on. So saw you a couple of weeks ago and said, "Go on the radio, let's talk about it." So let's talk about this. Where are you at with menopause? Not personally, of course.
2: Awesome, and thanks for having me.
0: Yeah.
2: So I right now am working on two different initiatives. So I did I'm doing an interview with the Canadian Menopause Foundation, which they're going to launch as part of their October campaign around menopause awareness. And I'm also working with some groups around this petition to the Ontario government to get free HRT for women. So, you know, Wolf, as you said, health, if health is wealth, menopause is a macroeconomic issue. So 1 in 3 Canadian women are in perimenopause or menopause right now. And the unmanaged symptoms cost our economy billions.
0: Huh. HRT therapy, or hormone replacement therapy?
2: Yes. So menopause hormone therapy.
0: Huh. Does it help?
2: It helps immensely.
0: It helps immensely.
2: Yeah, so let me tell you why.
0: Yeah.
2: I'll go back to some of the basics. For women, estrogen and progesterone are whole body regulatory hormones. Estrogen supports nearly every major system in the body. The brain, heart, bones, metabolism, immune function, skin, and more.
0: Uh-huh.
2: Progesterone regulates sleep, mood, blood vessels, bone health, and immune system.
0: Uh-huh.
2: So it really is all-encompassing in your body. And when you go through perimenopause, these hormones start to decline.
0: Mm-hmm.
2: And that decline triggers a cascade of negative effects in a woman's body.
0: Huh.
2: And it isn't just about hot flashes either. There are over 90 documented symptoms of menopause, and 98% of women experience them, on average around 7 symptoms each.
0: Wow.
2: Yeah. So perimenopause is a period in which your estrogen and progesterone start to decline,
0: mm-hmm.
2: but you still get your periods. You're still ovulating,
0: everything.
2: And then menopause is actually one day. Menopause is the one day.
0: One day.
2: One day. The day that you go 1 year without having menstrual cycle.
0: Huh.
2: And then you're in postmenopause.
0: And in terms of the symptoms and the time frame, perimenopause versus postmenopause, which is more dramatic on the body? I assume peri.
2: Well, I think when perimenopause, and I'm not a doctor, right? But in perimenopause, your hormones are all over the place. So one day you can have very high levels of estrogen, and one day you can have very low levels of estrogen. When you go through menopause, your hormones basically fall off a cliff. So I think perimenopause is harder because you're sort of all over the place.
0: Uh-huh.
2: But when you go through menopause, you actually lose all those hormones. So I heard one podcaster talk about, like, if you were to castrate a man, right, they would suffer bone weakness, they would suffer sleeplessness, they would suffer all of, you know, muscle issues, all of these things. Well, that's basically what happens when you go through menopause.
0: It's never been described to me that way.
2: It was an interesting perspective for me, too.
0: It is an interesting perspective. And again, you know, youth is wasted on the young. We'll start with some good old Oscar Wilde. I repeat, youth is wasted on the young. But the unintended consequences, you know, Mother Nature has given us the unintended consequences from menopause. I think cannot be overstated in terms of how they affect, obviously, the individual, the woman going through it, but also their entire family. And I'm going to say this to you, Suzanne, because a good friend of ours back in high school, Richard Fobel, mm-hmm. He said to me, I said, you know, Richard, how's life? Blah, blah, blah. And I'm talking about his parents. And I think his parents were getting divorced. And he said, yeah, my mom's absolutely crazy. She went through menopause and she just became a completely different individual. And she became basically unlivable. And that was Richard Fobel. I remember I was 17 years old or 18 years old when he explained it. I had no idea what he was talking about. I couldn't comprehend what was going on in his household at that time. But it was enough of enough drama that he shared it with me and how it did affect himself and his father, or his dad, and obviously his mother. You know, if we can help people minimize, I guess, the ups and downs and the swings of it, makes for a happier household, makes for a more productive society, because I'm sure time off due to menopause at both levels, both partners, is quite high. Look, we're going to take a quick break, get back with Suzanne Battison. She's champion awareness around menopause. It's a good cause, and I think awareness is very, very helpful to all of us. It empowers us, and I think it allows for empathy. And I've said this many times, Suzanne, every man should have a daughter. Hi, Fred Radio. It is a show about money. Your health is your wealth. And if you have any questions for Jack or myself, wolfgangklein.com, the wolf on baystreet.com. Boy, it's been a great run. And it never ends. It's a process. Stay tuned. More show right after this.
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12: 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Unless otherwise identified, guests on the program are employees of or otherwise represent the advertiser. The opinions expressed therein are those of the advertiser and do not necessarily reflect the views and policies of Corus Entertainment.

0: You know, a friend of mine went to Greece on a hot day. The family decided to go to the beach. And I'm not sure if it was his mother or his grandmother. I think it was his grandmother. I said, I'll go to the beach with you guys. And she got down to the beach in Greece, and she took her top off and let him hang. And he said, "Mad, you have to. That's hot. Of course I do. Indeed. Why not?" Suzanne Battison, a very, very dear friend of mine for many decades, recently retired, taking on some social causes, menopause awareness, trying to petition the government to support HRT, hormone replacement therapy, for ladies experiencing perimenopause, and I guess postmenopause as well. Out of the gate, again, this is a show about money, and one of the biggest evils to your money, is divorce. Go through divorce, and I've seen many reasonable financial plans become completely upended. And become very weak financial plans. I've seen couples get divorced in their very late 60s, almost even early 70s. And had enough for two of them, but not when you split it in half. I'm just curious, Suzanne, any idea in terms of, is there a spike in divorce rates during the phase of menopause?
1: I don't know if there's a spike in divorce rate, but there's definitely a spike in female suicide.
0: A spike in female suicide, yes. Wow.
1: And depression. Yep.
0: And I know sleep deprivation is a very common cause. And
1: absolutely.
0: Kathleen's always complained that ever since she had children, she has never had a really good stretch of sleep. The odd night here and there, but a long stretch of weeks where every night you sleep, and the importance of sleep. Sleep deprivation. It can kill people.
1: Absolutely, they
0: kill people. So, being able to monitor this and moderate it certainly can be a huge benefit. Any idea for the cost for hormone replacement therapy?
1: Yeah, so I spend about $2,500 a year on HRT.
0: That is not covered by the government.
1: That is just for medication.
0: Just for medication, yep. Yeah.
1: But I wanted to go back to something you said earlier before the break. So you talked about the personal impact, and I've got a couple of examples on women's health. And then I want to talk a little about the economic impact to us overall.
0: Yeah.
1: So, HRT isn't just cosmetic. It is evidence-based medical care that can help prevent chronic diseases such as heart disease, diabetes, high cholesterol, joint, muscle pain, depression, urinary tract infections, and osteoporosis. So, one in three women will have a break in bone due to osteoporosis. And this is a condition that is directly managed by estrogen loss or having it. Fractures from osteoporosis are more common than heart attacks, strokes, and breast cancer combined. And they're expensive and slow to heal. Like if you have to, someone breaks their hip, you've got to go into long-term care. That's very expensive.
0: That'd be a scary thing to break, and you hear of it all the time.
1: Yep.
0: Seniors breaking their hips is very, very common.
1: Absolutely. Heart disease. After menopause, a woman's risk of heart disease rises sharply. One in three women will develop heart disease, and it's the number one killer of women.
0: Wow.
1: And then treating heart disease is way more expensive than preventing it. Another example is estrogen helps regulate blood sugar. So menopause increases diabetes risk by 14-24%. And Ontario currently spends $2.2 billion on diabetes related healthcare costs.
0: So a lot of these symptoms can be prevented with hormone replacement therapy.
1: With estrogen, progesterone, yes.
0: Wow. And yet we're not doing it.
1: You can. A lot of people feel like they get gaslit by the doctors. They're prescribed an SSRI, which is like a depression, something for depression. There are still doctors who believe the old 2002 Women's Health Initiative study that, said that it would cause cancer and heart disease and all this stuff, which has been proven wrong.
0: Mm-hmm.
1: So it's hard to get care. It's hard. Most of our doctors get no to 45 minutes worth of education in their entire medical career on menopause. So number one, it's hard to get care, but then, if you're, you know, I'm lucky I can afford to pay for HRT.
0: Right.
1: Not everyone can.
0: Of course.
1: Right. And sometimes that means a woman being in the workforce or not being in the workforce. Right. And just as an example, right, the unmanaged menopause system symptoms cost the Canadian economy an estimated of $3.5 billion every year, including $237 million of lost productivity. We lose 40,000 work days annually because women are struggling through symptoms that could be treated.
0: Incredible.
1: So there are huge number, like, it affects, estrogen affects so many parts of your body and how it functions. And so there's the woman's health part, right, where they're miserable and they can't function properly. But there's also an economic impact to women going through this.
0: Show about money, Sci-Fi Radio, Suzanne Battison is increasing awareness around menopause. So where are you going to take your mission in the next year? What are your goals and objectives here, Suzanne?
1: So right now, I'd really like to get the government to recognize this petition that we're putting in front of the Legislative Assembly for free HRT.
0: Mm-hmm.
1: HRT is available freely in BC and Manitoba. And we're just asking the Ontario government to follow suit and provide it free in Ontario. And so there is a petition out there already.
0: Yep.
1: There's a petition in there out there already. You just go to freehrtontario.ca. That's freehrtontario.ca, and you download that, you print it off, and you sign it, and you mail it to the MPP in the bottom. Unfortunately, Ontario requires a physical signature for all legislative petitions, like there are no online ones.
0: Yeah.
1: And so it has to be printed and mailed, but this is how change happens.
0: You know, Susan, I'm going to try to get Doug Ford back on the show. I saw him at the unveiling of the new sponsor for Humber River, which I sit on the board. I know you've walked the floors of Humber as well, but Doug promised me he's going to come back on the Hi-Fi Radio. And I got a number of questions for him. I will ask him specifically this question. In fact, if I do get him back on, I'll bring you to the studio and let you ask him directly.
1: I've sent him an email.
0: Good for you. Well, we do some follow-up on that front. You know, I think it's great what you're doing here, Suzanne, because the awareness is very, very low. I think society as a whole needs to learn more about this because, well, people with menopause, which is a third of the female population, is walking the streets right now with it. So perhaps a little extra empathy, and if they, you know, scowl at you, maybe something is wrong, you know, with the way they woke up in the morning, or the way they're feeling. Not that they don't like you, it's just, you know, they're having a bit of a tough go right now. So empathy perhaps can be enhanced, and awareness, and hopefully, you know, your mission is successful, and you do, when women are able to have better access to hormone replacement therapy. Good on you, Suzanne. I wish you great success with your quest and your mission. I think it's beautiful.
1: Thank you. And just a reminder, you know, it could be your sister, your friend, your mother, your daughter, you know, your neighbor.
0: Yeah.
1: Anyone over the age of 40 is potentially going through this.
0: Yeah. And it's a long window.
1: Yes.
0: So Hi-Fi Radio, that's it for the show. I do wish you guys a great weekend. Please, any questions for me, anything about money, that's what we're here for. 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I want to wish you all a great weekend, and thank you.
2: 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The opinions expressed therein are those of the advertiser and do not necessarily reflect the views and policies of Corus Entertainment.
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1: From the National Newsroom of the Canadian Press, I'm David Augustine. Business owners along Toronto's St. Clair Avenue West and residents of the area are expressing shock and grief after a popular street festival abruptly ended Saturday evening with gunfire that killed two people and left others injured. Radon Hojai was on his way to a cafe on St. Clair Avenue West he visits every Sunday, but today it was closed.
2: No, it's hard to describe, but I feel sad, most of all, a bit afraid.
1: The street festival on St. Clair Avenue West was scheduled to run through Sunday, but organizers called it off as police continue their investigation. Prime Minister Mark Carney has waited a year for a Stampede Pancake Breakfast do-over and has managed to perfect the art of flapjack flipping today. Carney attended one of the final Stampede Breakfasts of the year at the Sunnyside Hillhurst Community Association. Calgary Liberal MP Corey Hogan says it was important for the Prime Minister to make his presence known at the Stampede.
3: The reality is this is a province of 5 million people. You can find 1,000 people to go to the moon landing was faked parade, right? Like, we got to be realistic about this.
1: Last year, during his first Stampede as Prime Minister, Carney faced some challenges with his pancake flipping, considered a milestone for politicians at this event. A strike vote by WestJet flight attendants is set to wrap up on Wednesday.
4: The voting, which began on July 8th, comes as the Canadian Union of Public Employees says it continues to negotiate key issues, including wages, compensation, scheduling, work-life balance, and other workplace improvements. Should the flight attendants approve a strike mandate, the union says the earliest date for a legal strike or employer lockout is August 2nd. Don Mitchell, The Canadian Press.
1: In the U.S., Senator Lindsey Graham, a close ally of President Donald Trump, has died at the age of 71 after a brief illness. His office announced the death and asked for privacy, while Trump said Graham was like a member of the family. Graham served 3 decades in Congress and played key roles in foreign policy, Russia sanctions, and Republican budget legislation. A former Trump critic, Graham became one of his strongest defenders, while often clashing with the party's more isolationist wing. And when your World Cup team has been knocked out, well, which semifinalists should you be rooting for? The Associated Press has prepared a guide on how to stay invested in the tournament when your favorite team is now out of the picture. You should choose to support Argentina if you're into safe bets, flavorful steak, and supremely talented number 10s. Pick England if you like Oasis, Lions, fish and chips, and decades of pain. France is your safe bet if you like baguettes, big towers, champagne, and fearsome attacks. And finally, tapas, shutouts, possession soccer, and precocious wingers are your style. Spain is calling your name. This is the Canadian Press. In sports, Toronto Blue Jays ace Dylan Cease will start for the American League in Tuesday night's MLB All-Star Game in Philadelphia. Cease nearly threw his second career no-hitter Wednesday against San Francisco, but it was broken up in the 9th inning. Christopher Sanchez of the hometown Phillies will start for the National League. The Edmonton Oilers have signed forward Colton Dock to a 2-year contract extension with an average annual value of $1.2 million U.S. The Oilers acquired Dock from Chicago at last year's trade deadline. He finished the season with 219 hits, ranking in the top 15, despite spending some time on long-term injured reserve. And the Canadian women's team locked up its first ever berth in the Volleyball Nationals League Finals with a 3-1 win over the Dominican Republic in Hong Kong. Kira Van Rijk had a game-high 21 points for Canada, which finished 5th in the preliminary phase. Canada will next play in a quarterfinal in the next round, which starts July 22nd in Macau, China. From the Canadian Press, I'm David Augustine.
5: Exploring the good, the bad, and the weird. This is Canadian History X with Craig Baird on 640 Toronto.
6: Before I begin, let's do something together. Grab your wallet and take out your driver's license. Mine says that I am 184 centimeters in height, but maybe you're like me and instead know that you're 6'1". It also says I'm 97 kilograms, but if asked, all I know is that I'm 215 pounds. And while it may seem like I refuse to adhere to the metric system, that isn't the case. I measure distances in kilometers, and I pay by the liter when I fill up my car. But then something funny happens. I will set my thermometer in my apartment to 19 degrees Celsius, but cook my turkey at 400 degrees Fahrenheit. So what's going on? I'm Craig Baird, and this is Canadian History X, and today we investigate our adherence, or lack thereof, to the metric system. Nearly every country on Earth uses the metric system for official measurements because it is ordered and defined. It's designed to be simple, consistent, and easy to convert between units because it's based on powers of 10, which makes converting between units pretty straightforward. 10 millimeters in a centimeter, 100 centimeters in a meter, and 1,000 meters in a kilometer. It just makes sense that you just move the decimal point. Now, it was developed in the 18th century to create the standardized form of measurement. But compare that to the imperial measurements. 12 inches in a foot, 3 feet in a yard, and 1,760 yards in a mile. Why is that? According to legend, a yard was based on the distance between the nose and the outstretched thumb of King Henry I in the 12th century. The foot was the average size of a human foot. And since that varied widely, it was standardized in 1324 by King Edward II of England, who decreed that a foot would equal 12 inches. And an inch? Well, that was going to be 3 barley corns in length. The mile? That comes from the distance a Roman legion marched in 1,000 double steps, known as a mil passus. You see, it was absolute chaos. So by the 19th century, the metric system was slowly being adopted by a growing number of countries. In Canada, the government legalized the metric system in the 1870s, but it didn't enforce its use. But then, thousands of new immigrants arrived at our shores to settle in the West and brought with them the metric system. Except in their new home, they had to start using imperial. It took a long time, but by the 1960s, Canadian philosopher Marshall McLuhan observed humans were destined for global connections. Now, McLuhan was the original Mr. Worldwide because he saw how telephones, television, and radio, along with the growth of international trade, was making the world smaller. He even coined the term global village. And for things to work in the future, things had to be standardized, including measurements. The United Kingdom, Canada, and the United States seemed to be lagging as they held on to the imperial system while the rest of the world had gone metric. But in Canada, some places made that early shift. Toronto's Hospital for Sick Children was the first to adopt the metric system because many academic journals were already using it, and it just made sense for doctors and others in the medical profession to do the same. And by 1969, over 200 hospitals had made the switch. And with the end of the swinging 60s, the Canadian government decided to lean in and follow suit. The imperial system era was coming to an end in the Great White North. First, the Canadian government commissioned a white paper on metric conversion in Canada. Published in January 1970 by the Department of Industry, Trade and Commerce, it firmly made the case for conversion by stating, "It is no longer possible to suspend judgment on the question of metric conversion. The economic well-being of Canada depends crucially on education, industrial development, and world trade. Metric conversion can benefit them all." After the report was issued, the government passed the Weights and Measures Act to begin the process of shifting towards the metric system. It also created the Metric Commission, which oversaw the entire metrification of Canada through 100 sector committees that would monitor its progress. The government knew that a sudden change would be too much for Canadians. They needed to be eased into a change over a decade with an end goal set between 1980 and 1981. The commission quickly began a major advertising push to educate Canadians and prepare them for the change. Domtar Fine Papers out of Montreal issued posters that featured Buffy, the metric miss. And I'm going to say it, these posters have not aged well. Buffy was portrayed by a model, shown in a provocative manner as her body measurements were listed in both metric and imperial. Other ads focused on temperatures. They appeared in newspapers and magazines and stated 30 degrees Celsius was perfect for a swim, while minus 20 degrees Celsius was so cold that the snow squeaks. But despite the marketing campaign, resistance began almost immediately. Letters to the editor typically focused on the cost and confusion over the change and a preference to stay in line with the United States and its imperial system. There was little convincing the older generations, so the focus was on young people. The Metric Commission was able to reach agreements with the provinces to teach metric to students in the early 1970s. Various schools attempted to make the transition easier and fun for students. At West Humber Junior High School, Principal Fred Wilson took a vacant classroom and turned it into what became known as Metric Mansion, where students were encouraged to think metric. Songs about the metric system were performed, games were played, and children were taught how to use metric rulers. J.M. Bell, the metrification coordinator for the Department of Education in Ontario, said the province was all in, stating, quote, "Some teachers are very enthusiastic and going ahead completely on their own. Little fires are being lit all over the province." As expected, children adapted quickly to the change, while adults continued to resist. The Waterloo County Board of Education offered two night school classes in late 1974, and only 12 people registered for the course on metrification, which was far less than what organizers hoped for. Some felt, in the words of Grandpa Simpson, that the metric system was the tool of the devil. An editorial in the Caribou Observer stated that the metric conversion was, quote, "a diabolical plot perpetrated many years ago by men of science." The Cold War was raging at the time, so many believed the conversion to metric was Canada sliding into the most dreaded of all words, communism. By 1975, the first major change was at hand. Many believed the switch from Fahrenheit to Celsius would not work in a country where winter lasted for months. Louise Thompson, lecturer at the University of Ottawa, said, "It's too claustrophobic. You need more than that. Before, if you went minus 10 times a year, you could stick out your chin and hold on. But being minus all winter long is too negative." Percy Saltzman, an Ontario TV meteorologist, was even more vocal in his hatred of Celsius when he said, "They wanted us all to be bilingual, and now they want us to be trilingual. I recognize the inevitability of it, but I don't enjoy it, and I shall go to my grave protesting loudly." Another columnist in Ontario, Bill Smiley, stated, "I deeply resent simply being told by some Ottawa ostriches and their stooges in the media that I must willy-nilly switch to Celsius thermometers and metric weights and measures." But change happens whether you want it to or not. And on April 1st, 1975, Canada turned from Fahrenheit to Celsius. It was not an April Fool's joke. 32 degrees was no longer the freezing point of water. Now it was 0 degrees. And with that change, only Yemen, Burma, and the United States remained on Imperial Island. England is kind of like us, barely holding on, but the temperature change in 1975 was like mixed precipitation, hot, cold, and all over the place. The transition was bumpy because not all weather stations got their new thermometers in time. 10,000 were ordered 2 years earlier, and only 2,000 had arrived by the time the government wanted all thermometers replaced. Folks would have until the end of the year, and there was such a rush by Canadians to buy metric thermometers that stores quickly ran out. A change was coming for those who wanted it or not, and one letter to the editor in Red Deer, Alberta,

0: Weather stations reported precipitation measurements in millimeters and centimeters. But that was just the beginning. Next on the agenda were Canada's roads and highways.
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0: Across Canada, from coast to coast to coast, there are 1,042,718 kilometers of public roads. Laid end to end, those roads would circle the earth 255 times. That includes 155,000 highway signs. That's one sign every 6.7 kilometers. And every single one of them had to be changed to show kilometers rather than miles. Every speed sign, every distance sign. The process began in 1972 when provincial governments agreed to make the change in 5 years. car manufacturers began making cars with speedometers.

0: and odometers and kilometers, and by Labor Day weekend 1977, every single speed sign in the country had to be changed. And once again, Canadians were told to adapt, but many were unhappy when they hit the road that September. Critics stated that the change would lead to more traffic accidents due to confusion over speeds. Frank Dugal, planning director of the Canadian Metro Commission, said that such claims were unfounded. Gary Pipe of Toronto was so angry, he wrote a letter to the Toronto Star where he said that if he had an accident caused by another driver because of metrification, he was going to send all his medical bills to the, quote, metric gang in Ottawa. Now, Corporal Frank Harvey of the Ontario Provincial Police tried to keep things simple when he suggested anyone driving 60 miles per hour in a 100 kilometer hour zone won't be doing anything wrong. You know, it's really simple, though some people seem to want to make it difficult. When people pulled up to the pumps on a cold day in January 1979, they got a major sticker shock. Prices were listed as 20 to 25 cents per gallon, rather than 90.9 cents to $1.14 per gallon. Every gas station in Canada had switched from gallons to liters. So that was 20 to 25 cents per liter, not gallon. And boy, were people mad. In Windsor, Ontario, on January 20th, 76-year-old F.M. Coscrane was asked about the change, and he responded, "Why doesn't the rest of the world change to the imperial system instead of us changing to the metric?" Which honestly is just hilarious. Others didn't see the big deal. Rory Pagnio said, "I just tell them to give me $10 worth of gas, and if they give it to me in liters or gallons, who cares?" Now, wanting to take advantage of the anger, the Progressive Conservative Party of Canada decided to make a bold move. 37 Progressive Conservative MPs opened a Freedom to Measure gas station in Carleton Place, Ontario. The station sold gas in both gallons and liters, which was illegal. MP Bill Dom became the most vocal opponent of the metric change in Parliament. He represented Peterborough, which was one of the three test areas for metrification in Canada throughout the 1970s. Since the station violated the metric laws by selling gas by the gallon, the Progressive Conservatives were hoping that the government would order the station to be closed. This would allow them to challenge the move in court and hopefully stop the change to a metric system. Instead, the entire venture was met with a shrug by the Liberal government. And 1 year later, the MPs decided not to renew their lease on the Freedom to Measure gas station. And it seemed that as the 1980s dawned, there was nothing that could stop the metric takeover. The commission was confident that by the end of 1980, Canada would be completely metric. But as you know, we never made it all the way. On May 22, 1979, Joe Clark and the Progressive Conservatives won a minority government in the federal election. The Liberals became the official opposition, and a conversion of the metric system was paused. But in December 1979, Joe Clark's government was defeated on a budget vote in Parliament, and another election happened. It had only been 9 months, but Canadians once again went to the polls on February 18, 1980, and elected Pierre Trudeau and the Liberals once again with a majority government. Metric was back on, but with renewed anger. The conversion for grocery store weigh scales became a major issue, and the deadline was pushed several times until it was firmly set for December 1983. This would include 35,000 retail food stores in Canada making the switch, and most were not happy about it. Bill Willis, the owner of an IGA in Ottawa, had to pay $20,000 for scale conversions in the store. The Canadian Federation of Retail Grocers was vehemently opposed to the conversion because it would cost them $25 million, according to the Metric Commission, while organizers like the CFRG believed it would cost them upwards of $100 million. Over 20,000 grocers signed petitions urging the metric changeover be halted until the United States could make a similar change. The Toronto Sun, heavily against the metric conversion, and their petition received tens of thousands of signatures. Progressive Conservative members of Parliament brought forward anti-metric petitions almost constantly. One petition had 135,000 names on it and weighed 246 pounds, pardon me, 112 kilograms. Neil Fraser, a tax auditor for the Department of National Revenue, was adamantly opposed to the metric conversion. He protested it, he signed petitions, and he refused to use metric in his job. So, the government fired him. He launched a court case against the government, but that was thrown out. In Herbert, Saskatchewan, J. Abel sued the Metric Commission for infringing on his legal right to have the federal government and agencies communicate with him in both official languages, and he demanded the reinstatement of the English imperial system of measures as an integral part of the English language. The irony of the settlers having to shift from metric to imperial when they arrived, and their children having to shift back, was not lost on anyone. Resistance to change led to a near tragedy on July 22, 1983, when a Boeing 767 traveling from Montreal to Edmonton had alarms blaring in the cockpit. The plane was 12,500 meters above Manitoba. The alarms indicated a fuel pressure problem on the plane's left engine. The pilots believed a fuel pump had failed. A few seconds later, there was a fuel pressure alarm for the right engine, and the pilots decided to divert to Winnipeg. And as they did, the left engine failed. And seconds later, the right engine failed, and the 767 lost all power. This is so rare that the situation was never even covered in training. There wasn't even a checklist for what to do when both engines failed, and the massive 767 became a very large glider. But as luck would have it, Captain Robert Pearson was an experienced glider pilot. He calculated that the aircraft was losing 1,500 meters every 19 kilometers, and he needed to land quickly. Now, nearby was the former RCAF station Gimli, a closed Air Force base that was converted into the Gimli Motorsports Park. And since the 767 had no fuel, it made nearly no noise as it approached the racetrack. People in the stands didn't know that a plane was fast approaching, nor did two boys riding bicycles on an unused part of the track. The plane was only a few hundred meters behind them and bearing down fast. And when the plane hit the track, Captain Pearson braked it so hard that two tires blew out. The nose wheel also collapsed and buried the front of the plane into the ground. But that was a blessing in disguise, as the extra friction caused the plane to decrease speed quickly, preventing it from hitting the spectators in the stands or the boys on the bicycles on the track nearby. The plane had glided for 17 minutes without fuel when it landed. There were no serious injuries among the passengers, crew, or people on the ground. It was a miracle. But how did the Gimli glider happen? Well, the plane's navigational computer used kilograms in its fuel weight. And before the plane left the airport, an incorrect conversion from volume to mass was applied, which led the pilots and ground crew to believe they had enough fuel to fly to Edmonton. In fact, they only had 45% of the fuel they needed. Soon after the disaster, Air Canada converted all its aircraft from Imperial to Metric instead of maintaining a fleet that used both. Despite the close call and the change by Air Canada, by 1984, the writing was on the wall, it seemed. Metric was going to take complete hold in Canada. The Liberals, after all, had governed Canada for the most part since 1963. For nearly 16 years, Pierre Trudeau had been Prime Minister. But after his famous walk in the snow in Ottawa on February 29, 1984, he retired. He was succeeded by John Turner, and the country headed into a federal election. And he was up against the popular and charismatic Brian Mulroney. On September 4th, 1984, Brian Mulroney and the Progressive Conservatives won 211 seats. And that spelled the end to metrification. Mulroney's government relaxed restrictions on the imperial system if metric was also used. And what had once been required became voluntary. Soon after, his government eliminated the Metric Commission. But by then, 15 years had gone by, and most people were used to metric for the most part. Kids like myself had only known a world of metric, with some imperial sprinkled in. Government IDs still issued heights and weights in centimeters and kilograms, temperatures were in Celsius, and highway distances were still counted in kilometers.
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0: Before we begin, please note, this episode contains discussions of a sensitive topic which may be triggering for some listeners. Listener discretion is advised. Please take care. The Grace ship was docked for the night at Pier 9 in Toronto Harbor. On board were hundreds of people who'd been enjoying a pleasure cruise through Lake Ontario and Lake Erie. She had left Detroit 2 days earlier on a journey that would take her to Prescott, Ontario, through the Thousand Islands and down into Sarnia, where she was to remain for the winter. It was a journey she had made many times over the last 30 years. That night, the only sound in the cabins was the sound of soft breathing from the sleeping passengers. But in a locked linen closet on sea deck, disaster loomed as smoke began to sneak out into the corridor. Hours later, as the sun spread its rays over Toronto, it shone a light on one of the city's most horrific scenes. I'm Craig Baird, this is Canadian History X, and today I am bringing you the story of the SS Neronic Fire. For decades, cruise ships were a common sight on the Great Lakes, but one event signaled the beginning of the end of that era. And it all began in front of an immense crowd. 10,000 people watched as a new ship was launched from Port Arthur, Ontario on June 2, 1913. Mrs. Edmund Bristol of Toronto smashed a bottle over the bow and the crowd erupted into a cheer at the christening of the SS Neronic. The name was a combination of the two companies of Northern Navigation Company and Richelieu and Ontario Navigation Company. They merged to form Canadian Steamship Lines and birthed the Queen of the Lakes, as the ship became known. 110 meters in length, she weighed 6,000 gross registered tons and had five decks capable of accommodating 800 passengers and 200 crew. She was the largest and fastest ship on the Great Lakes when she first touched the water, and Neronic was the luxury cruise ship of her day. She had her own ice plant, wireless telegraphy, and even bandstands, and the decks were lined in mahogany, and lounge chairs were upholstered with Spanish leather. With the tragic maiden voyage of Titanic still fresh in everyone's mind from the previous year, the Neronic was equipped with 14 lifeboats in case of emergency, but most didn't expect her to ever need it. They said she was unsinkable, and she proved that throughout her years of service. But being unsinkable doesn't keep disaster at bay. She might have been unsinkable, but she did still have problems over the course of her first 30 years of service. The engine failed on an early voyage and she was too tall and needed to have her hull width expanded to improve her ballast. After that, she was known as the Pregnant Lady of the Lakes. And she earned a rather seedy reputation as a place businessmen took women who were not their wives. In 1946, the ship was attacked by strikers angry about the use of temporary workers during a labor dispute with the operators of the Welland Canal. And despite various troubles and the unsavory reputation, Neronic was still plying the waters of the Great Lakes at the end of the 1940s. And that brings us to today's story. On September 14, 1949, the Neronic was scheduled to leave the dock in Detroit at 1 p.m. to begin her seven-day pleasure cruise through Lake Erie and Lake Ontario. On board were 524 passengers, the majority of whom were American, and catering to the passengers were 171 all-Canadian crew. The journey would take them east to Cleveland, Ohio to pick up passengers. She would then head north through the Welland Canal to Toronto, then over to the Thousand Islands region, and then back all the way to Sarnia, where she was to dock for the winter. In all, it would be a 1,600-kilometer journey. Louisa Dustin was one of the passengers on board. She was the paymistress in the accounting department of the Canada Steamship Lines office, and after spending 30 years with the company, she had been rewarded with a ticket on the ship for a small vacation. And always committed to her work, she took payroll ledgers with her to keep them up to date. Now, in command of the ship was Captain William Taylor. He began sailing 47 years earlier as a fresh-faced 19-year-old working on the St. Clair River. Now he was in his mid-60s, overseeing happy passengers on a luxurious boat. It was a quiet cruise to Toronto, and many of the passengers stood on the decks watching as the setting sun sparkled off the city skyline. A week before the Neronic arrival, Toronto had celebrated a groundbreaking ceremony. On September 8th, the city prepared for Canada's first subway. Everyone aboard was buzzing with excitement as the ship docked. Louisa Dustin and her friend Nellie Burr left the Neronic to visit fellow Canadian steamship employee Nick Nicholson. Captain William Taylor and Josephine Kerr, a passenger, left the Neronic to attend a party at the home of an Imperial Oil executive. And the ship was in fine form, resting on the water at Pier 9 as they left. It wouldn't be in a few short hours. By 1 a.m., many of the passengers who had left the ship to visit clubs and restaurants in the city were back aboard. Captain Taylor was in his cabin at 1:25 a.m., ready to turn in for the night. Some passengers would later claim he was intoxicated when he arrived, but the cab driver who dropped him off stated he was sober. Taylor later testified he had only one scotch as his diabetes prevented him from drinking more. Now, sometime around 2:30 a.m., Don Church, who was a passenger still up, was heading back to his room from the lounge. He worked as an appraiser for a fire insurance company and As he walked through the starboard corridor of C deck in the aft part of the ship, he found a strange haze in one of the corridors, and he smelled something familiar, but unexpected in that part of the ship, smoke. He followed the smell to a locked linen closet near the women's washroom. Church realized that something was seriously wrong. He ran down the corridor and came across bellboy Ernest O'Neill. Now, rather than sound an alarm, O'Neill ran to the steward's office one deck below on D deck and retrieved the keys to the closet along with a fire extinguisher. The two men then ran back to the linen closet. O'Neill put the key into the lock and turned it until he heard that familiar click as it unlocked. And then he opened the door. Before I continue, we need to talk about chemistry. Now, fire cannot exist without oxygen. Oxygen is required because it chemically reacts with flammable materials to release heat and energy. And in a confined space, say like a linen closet, if the oxygen is depleted or low, a fire will eventually go out. But if there's a rush of oxygen, the fire will expand quickly as it's fueled. If you've seen the 1991 blockbuster by Ron Howard starring Kurt Russell, you know that this phenomenon is called backdraft, and it is extremely dangerous. And on the Neuronic, the bellboy Ernest O'Neill had no idea what would happen when he turned the doorknob to open the linen closet. He believed the fire could be controlled and easily put out with the extinguisher he had in hand. But then, when he opened the door, the sudden influx of oxygen made what was a small, smoldering fire a raging monster ready to consume everything in its path. Now, to make matters worse, O'Neill pointed the fire extinguisher, pushed the lever, and nothing came out. He then ran to the nearest hydrant on the ship, and he turned it on only to discover there was barely a trickle of water coming out. The fire quickly spread over the oil-polished wood-paneled hallway. Now, the ship had no fire detection system, nor heat-sensitive sprinklers to trigger any sort of an alarm. Everything had to be done manually. So Church and O'Neill were joined by another passenger and bellboy who attempted to fight the fire with extinguishers, all of which didn't work. And the fire was spreading fast. Church immediately ran to his cabin on D-deck, grabbed his wife and children, and fled the ship. And honestly, who can blame him? At the same time, O'Neill ran to the officers' quarters and woke Captain Taylor to tell him what was going on. Now, passengers were woken up by the crew pulling fire alarms and blaring horns. And when First Mate Jerry Wood pulled the whistle to alert those on shore, it jammed, and the whistle drowned out the fire horns on the ship. Dazed and confused, passengers woke up, scared. For hundreds, their fates were already sealed before they even stepped out of their beds. Josephine Keir, who had joined Captain Taylor at the Imperial Oil Party, walked out of her cabin to find flames in the corridor. She grabbed her nieces, Barbara and Kathleen, and escaped the ship. Her nephew and the children's parents were, sadly, left behind. At 2:38 a.m., only 8 minutes after the fire started, half the decks were on fire.
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22: Hey, it's Greg Brady. Do have a wonderful mid-July weekend. My entire mood will be impacted by how England plays Saturday and then Wednesday in the semifinal and then potentially in Sunday's final. What do you mean they're not making the final? Well, now we're not getting along at all. Anyway, I'm off for the week. Rob Fay is in this chair for me. I'll be back on July the 20th on Monday morning. So do take care until then. I'll do the same and we'll reconnect in a few days.
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0: Please note, this episode contains discussions of a sensitive topic which may be triggering for some listeners. Listener discretion is advised. Please take care. Only a short distance away, 27-year-old Donald Williamson was coming off of his shift at the Goodyear tire plant. Now, he had spent years working on lake freighters and he was looking forward to seeing the ship known as the Queen of the Lakes for himself. And as he approached the docks, he was greeted by the smell of smoke and the blaring of the ship's whistle. He got closer and saw that something was definitely wrong. The ship was an inferno on fire as the blaze lit up the sky above the harbor in a sickly orange glow. He heard people screaming for help and Williamson sprang into action. He took a painter's raft that was floating nearby, stepped on it, and released it. He guided the raft towards the ship as people leapt from the Neuronic, and Williamson pulled them from the water. Meanwhile, Constables Ronald Anderson and Warren Shattuck were responding to what they believed was a routine call at the harbor. That was quickly shattered when they turned a corner and their cruiser was surrounded by people, soaking wet and in shock. Behind the crowd, the Neuronic was burning out of control. Constable Anderson immediately took off his uniform and jumped into the water to help Williamson and his rescue efforts. Soon after, fireboats arrived to offer any sort of assistance from the water. Officials with the St. John's Ambulance set up a first aid post, but within minutes, their station turned into a temporary morgue. The SS Kingston was at dock and put a gangway over to the Neuronic to help passengers escape. It soon had to be removed as drifting embers threatened to burn that ship. And on the Neuronic, it was complete pandemonium. Now, there were only 15 crew members on board when the fire broke out. The rest were ashore enjoying the night or visiting families. Louisa and Nellie were alerted to the fire by their co-worker Sam Graham, who escaped in such haste that he arrived at the Cayuga pantsless. Louisa realized that the payroll ledgers were still on the ship, while Burr's only thought was for her daughter Eva, who was asleep in their cabin. The women raced back to the ship and boarded it as others were jumping to safety. On the upper decks, the crew failed to do a sweep up to alert passengers and most woke up to the sounds of people screaming. Men, women, and children ran out to discover the fire and all escape routes blocked by the raging inferno. Some were lucky enough to have their cabin portholes smashed by fire crews outside, and they were dragged to safety. Unlucky ones either suffocated to death or were burned alive. In corridors, people were trampled as passengers in a blind panic searched for an escape. Those who made it to the top deck simply jumped off the ship. Some landed in the water with minor injuries. Others crashed into the pier and were killed. And many who jumped were on fire and screaming. André Cinquemont was passing through when he saw the fire. He said, "It was a nightmare. I helped an elderly woman and a couple of men to the dock, but it was impossible to reach the people almost enveloped in flames." Josephine Keir's niece, Barbara, was unable to climb down one of the cables connecting the ship to the dock by herself, so Arthur Alves, a golfer from Cleveland, grabbed her and put her on his shoulder as he escaped the ship. Keir jumped off the ship but hit the anchor cable and injured herself in the fall. Ross Leach took his water taxi across to help rescue efforts, and as soon as he was spotted, passengers started to jump off the ship into the water around his boat. He told the Toronto Star, "Some of them landed on the roof of my cabin and broke through it. It was a gruesome night, and by the end of it, his boat was covered in blood. Nonetheless, he rescued over 150 people from the water through the night." Within 15 minutes of the fire being discovered, a fire truck, pumper truck, hose wagon, aerial truck, rescue squad, fire boat, and high-pressure truck all surrounded the ship to put the flames out, and every ambulance within a 30-kilometer radius was on its way. Taxi drivers provided free rides to get injured passengers to the hospital, and before long, every hospital in the city was filled. Some passengers were taken to temporary aid stations at the Royal York Hotel and King Edward Hotel until they could be transported to hospitals. And for those on the pier, the sound of the ship's whistle and the sirens of emergency vehicles was soon drowned out by the shrieks of those dying on the Neuronic. When the first rescue ladder was extended up to B deck, so many passengers rushed onto it that the ladder broke in half. Those who fell off were quickly rescued from the water, and by the time fire crews arrived, the hull of the Neuronic was burning white hot and decks began to collapse on top of each other as the ship's support structure melted. For an hour, firefighters drenched the ship with their hoses until she was so full of water that she started to list towards the pier before righting herself. But at 5 a.m., the fire was finally extinguished. Firefighters had poured 6.4 million liters of water on the ship from 37 hoses, and it took an extra 2 hours for the ship to cool down enough for firefighters to even step foot on it. And what they saw would haunt them for the rest of their lives. It was horrific. Charred corpses littered the burned-out corridors of the ship. Many were embracing each other in death. Some bodies were so burned that forensic dentistry would have to be used just to identify the remains. Every glass window on the ship had melted or been smashed, and every stairwell but one was destroyed. Toronto Star journalist Edwin Feeney said, "I saw the blackened bits that were once people. There was a young woman clutching her baby. The remains crumpled when picked up by firemen." The final death toll was 118 people, most of whom died from suffocation and burns. Of all those who jumped, only one drowned. In an inverse of many ship disasters like the Titanic, it was those on the lower decks who actually had a better chance of survival thanks to portholes they could get through and into the water. Of the 281 people with cabins on D deck, there was only one death. Both Nellie Burr and her daughter Eva escaped the ship, as did Louisa Dustin, with the payroll ledgers, but she suffered serious burns over 40% of her body. She died 3 weeks later and was the only casualty employed by the company. The department stores Eaton and Simpsons both donated clothing to the survivors, along with donations pouring in from across Canada to the Red Cross. And as families mourned and Canadians read the news in shock, others looked for someone to blame. On September 25th, 8,500 people attended a memorial service at the C&E Coliseum. Mayor Hiram McCallum read messages from the city's councils of Cleveland, Detroit, and Michigan Governor Menin Williams. In the House of Commons, an inquiry was launched 11 days after the fire. A committee led by Supreme Court of Canada Justice R.L. Kellogg interviewed witnesses and looked over the evidence of the disaster over 5 weeks. The cause was never truly discovered, While some suspected arson, it was deemed the fire was likely caused by a member of the laundry staff carelessly dropping a cigarette in the closet. Two witnesses saw a maid smoking near the linen closet earlier that day. And since the closet contained a cardboard box that was used as a garbage bin, it is believed one of the maids threw a still-lit cigarette into that box. Now, many blamed the crew and called them cowards for not triggering the first alarm or calling the fire department before the fire spread. The interior of the ship was also blamed as it had oiled wood instead of using fireproof material. And the inquiry was also critical of the fact passengers were never informed of evacuation routes on the ship, which led them to try and exit from the ship from one deck instead of all decks. Plus, none of the fire extinguishers were working. Now, a lot of this wasn't the crew's fault. The company had instituted a policy in which only the crew knew fire drill procedures. They did not want vacationing passengers to be bothered by those drills. But after the disaster, new guidelines were put in place for all cruise ships on the Great Lakes. Most of the ships would not meet the requirements without having massive retrofitting. And rather than deal with the cost, companies just laid up their passenger ships and scrapped them. The last of the great passenger ships were retired from service in the late 1960s. The Neuronic was eventually taken apart and its hull was towed to Hamilton, where it was scrapped. And lawsuits from the disaster totaled over $2 million. As for the whistle on the ship, it was placed in a nautical museum on Toronto's waterfront. This show is researched, produced, and written by me, Craig Baird, with the help of Dila Velasquez. Audio production and design by Rosalind Kufor. 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I'll include all of those in my show notes. Until next time, I'm Craig Baird, and this is Canadian History X.
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27: 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Radar's clear. Rain stays north of us all weekend. UV's perfect Saturday. Bug index is low Sunday morning.
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13: From the National Newsroom of the Canadian Press, I'm David Augustine. Prime Minister Mark Carney attended the Calgary Stampede on Saturday, where he watched chuck wagon races and spoke with visitors about a proposed oil pipeline to British Columbia. Alberta has submitted the project to Ottawa's Major Projects Office, with the route expected to follow the existing Trans Mountain Corridor from near Edmonton to Delta, BC. Carney says he is optimistic the pipeline will proceed and that Canada must expand conventional energy production while reducing environmental impacts. He also appealed directly to Albertans' frustrations with Ottawa as the province approaches an October 19th referendum on separation. Business owners along Toronto's St. Clair Avenue West and residents of the area are expressing shock and grief after a popular street festival abruptly ended Saturday evening with gunfire that killed two people and left others injured. Restaurant owner Tomer Markovitz says he and other business owners on the street shut their operations down early Saturday because they anticipated trouble.
14: We didn't want to risk our staff, so we decided to close earlier, even today. Obviously, it's canceled. I think it's just an ongoing lack of security, lack of responsibility, lack of supervision and enforcement for in the festival itself.
13: About 13,000 people were attending the festival when shots rang out shortly after 8 p.m. in the area of St. Clair Avenue West and Arlington Avenue. The BC Wildfire Service is urging people to follow rules as two out-of-control wildfires continue burning in the Fraser Canyon. The agency says drivers have been speeding through the reopened Highway 1 fire zone and stopping to film firefighting efforts. It also says a drone near the Brunswick Creek wildfire forced crews to temporarily suspend helicopter and air tanker operations. Transport Canada has appointed an observer to help oversee the investigation into a train derailment near Repentigny, Quebec. The derailment sent 49 cars off the tracks near homes, though no one was injured and no hazardous materials spilled. Rail safety inspectors are monitoring CN Rail's response to ensure safety rules and speed limits are followed. The nuclear industry is in the middle of a revival after over a decade of stagnation. Countries across the globe, from China and India to the U.S., are either building or promising to build more nuclear power plants. But before its recent ascent, the industry had been on the decline. Chemical miner Taryn Roski says she remembers it well.
15: So it was like super stressful trying to figure out finances and stuff. And like it ended up being that I had to try and sell my house. I ended up taking a loss on that because the housing market was in a horrible place.
13: It wasn't until 2022 that Cameco started reopening operations due to better market conditions. And a strike vote by WestJet flight attendants is set to wrap on Wednesday. The voting, which began on July 8th, comes as the Canadian Union of Public Employees says it continues to negotiate key issues, including wages, compensation, scheduling, work-life balance, and other workplace improvements. This is the Canadian Press. In sports, the Toronto Temple held off a late-game charge from the New York Liberty today, winning 93-91 to end a four-game losing streak in their second of two games at the Bell Centre. Marina Mabry led the way with a game-high 30 points for the Temple, while Sabrina Ionescu's 28 points were not enough for the Liberty to stage a comeback. Toronto established control early in the first quarter and led by as many as 10 points. Top-ranked Yannick Sinner beat Alexander Zverev 6-7, 7-6, 6-3, 6-4 for his second consecutive Wimbledon title. It was Sinner's 10th straight victory over Zverev, who appeared bothered by a knee issue after a slip on a key point in the third set. And the Toronto Blue Jays ace Dylan Cease will start for the American League in Tuesday night's MLB All-Star Game in Philadelphia. Cease nearly threw his second career no-hitter Wednesday against San Francisco, but it was broken up in the ninth inning. Christopher Sanchez of the hometown Phillies will start for the National League. From the Canadian Press, I'm David Augustine.
0: Welcome to the Couch Potatoes radio show and podcast. I'm Brett McGarry. This week, I am so excited I finally got to see what could end up being the movie of 2026. Plus,
7: I'm Jeff Braun. I watched a different movie that's also in the running for the movie of 2026. Plus,
0: The Rock is getting the smack laid down on his new movie, and one of my favorite shows is back for its third season.
7: But first, it's award season again upon us already, Brett. The Emmy Award nominations came out, and leading the way this year with 25 nominations is The Pitt.
8: You're going to need surgery ASAP.
10: I don't want to see it. You don't have to. Look at me.
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10: Please make it be okay.
8: Uh-oh, this can't be good.
7: Noah Wiley is up for Best Actor. The show is up for Best Drama Series. And they've got seven other Supporting Actor Awards amongst the cast. It's just a pile of The Pitt going on at the Emmys this year. So what else is up for Outstanding Drama Series? Well, we've got The Diplomat, The Gilded Age, A Knight of the Seven Kingdoms, which is the Game of Thrones prequel, Paradise, Pluribus, Slow Horses, and Your Friends and Neighbors. What do you think of that crop, Brett?
16: Okay, so the first thing that always stands out for me when we do these...
7: So we haven't seen any.
16: Well, there's that too, but not a single nominee from network television. So The Diplomat is that show. You like that show with Carrie Russell, show, right?
7: Yeah, on Netflix.
16: Okay, The Gilded Age is a show on HBO, which you can stream on Crave if you don't have HBO. I completely forgot that show even existed. Apparently it's its third season, So I don't know anything about that. Knight of the Seven Kingdoms, all right. That was a surprise nomination, but I love that show on HBO. Paradise, that's a Hulu show in the States, but it airs in Canada on Disney Plus. I have seen that. I love that show. The Pitt, I still got to get back to that. I watched the first half of season one, thought it was terrific, but I just haven't gone back to it for no reason other than I forget.
7: Yep.
16: Pluribus on Apple TV. I have been meaning to watch that. That's the one that stars Rhea Seehorn from Better Call Saul, right?
7: Absolutely. And she got nominated. And the thing about Better Call Saul was that she never got nominated. And Everyone's like, that's crazy. She's so good. So now she's getting nominated, at least.
16: Slow Horses on Apple TV. I love that show, starring Gary Oldman. It's a spy show. And then Your Friends and Neighbors, the John Hamm show from Apple TV. And I know that people who watch the show really like it.
7: Yeah.
16: But I have no doubt that that meme that went crazy in December, where people would put in that way you feel when you wake up and you realize it's Saturday instead of Friday, and then it switches to him dancing by himself in that nightclub.
7: That's from that?
16: Yeah.
7: Okay.
16: Although the music they use in the meme wasn't the music from the show.
7: Yeah.
16: But anyway, I couldn't turn on anything, particularly on Instagram, without seeing his face 100 times a day.
7: And weirdly enough, I think that Outstanding Drama Series nomination is the only nomination for that show.
16: Really?
7: Yeah. Somebody said this. That may be like a thing that's not happened before.
16: Oh, cool. Okay.
7: Yeah. And I agree. I've seen The Diplomat. It was really good. And Knight of the Seven Kingdoms, like you said, was really fun. Game of Thrones, I thought it was more of a comedy than a drama. But, I mean, it's also a Game of Thrones show, so there's plenty of people getting their heads chopped off and stuff. Quite dramatic.
16: Yes.
7: Nothing funny about that. And The Pitt, it's The Pitt's to lose, and I'm pretty sure The Pitt's going to just steamroll over most everything that it's up against this year. And, didn't watch season one last year, but like 2 weeks before season two started or something like that, I binged the whole thing. It's a really good show to binge because it's each episode is 1 hour in real time. The whole season is sort of one 12 to 14 hour shift for this emergency department at a hospital called the Pitt in Pittsburgh. So I really think that's sort of a slam dunk winner. If there's one thing the Emmys like to do, it's award the same shows over and over and over and over again. Yeah. The West Wing did it. Frasier did it going years back.
16: I mean, 30 Rock.
7: 30 Rock did it. Breaking Bad, I think, probably did it.
16: Yeah, I can't remember about Breaking Bad. Modern Family.
7: Modern Family, Succession, and things like that. Yeah, so it's the Pitts to lose, I would say. Moving to Outstanding Comedy Series, we do have a network comedy, Abbott Elementary on ABC, and Global TV is up once again. FX's The Bear, HBO Max's Hacks for its fifth and final season. Apple TV's Margo's Got Money Troubles, Nobody Wants This on Netflix, Only Murders in the Building on Hulu and Disney Plus in Canada. Shrinking and Widow's Bay both on Apple TV. That's not a bad... this is Widow's Bay, of course, we're going to get into that in a second. Shrinking is a show people really like. Only Murders always gets nominated, never wins a thing. The Bear has won. Abbott gets nominated all the times. And Hacks has won a bunch of times. And it's its final season. I know Jean Smart has won for all four of the previous seasons, and she's up again Best Actress. So I would assume she's going to win again. But I don't know. I think Widow's Bay is the one that's actually going to pick it up this time around.
16: I really did enjoy Widow's Bay. I have not yet watched Shrinking. I have not watched Only Murders in the Building. I don't even know what Nobody Wants This is. Margo's Got Money Troubles. Haven't watched that. Haven't watched Hacks. Haven't watched The Bear. Haven't watched Abbott Elementary. So I've watched one of eight in that. It seems to me the big winner, at least out of these two categories, is Apple TV. That's six nominees between the 16 nods. Yeah.
7: And last year, I mean, they had the studio, the Seth Rogen show, which didn't have a second season yet, so it's not eligible, obviously. But
16: that's right, the studio.
7: Yeah, that's what. And they've, you know, piled through last year and won all the awards. So it'll be something different this year. But again, so I don't know. Hacks in its fifth and final season, perhaps. But I actually think critically and people who've seen it, just Widow's Bay has been the thing that has really perked people up this year. So I think that's what's going to win those. And then in the...
16: And it was just, that was a little... It makes sense that it's comedy, but it's a pretty spooky show that has some really dark stuff in it. So the... It's kind of like The Bear, I guess. Like everybody says The Bear is way more dramatic than it is comedic.
7: Yeah.
16: But it keeps ending up in the comedy.
7: On Disney Plus, they put it in both the drama and the comedy sections.
16: Oh, really?
7: Yeah.
16: That's cool.
7: Yeah, I mean, the lines are just blurry for that, too. Like we said, A Knight of the Seven Kingdoms, that had a lot of comedy in it as well. So, we'll see what happens when it all shakes out. Outstanding limited or anthology series. I'm 0-5 on this one. Peacock's All Her Fault. Netflix's The Beast in Me, as well as Beef. HBO's DTF St. Louis. And then on FX, Love Story, John F. Kennedy Jr. and Carolyn Bessette. I don't even know what any of these are, except some people like DTF St. Louis and Beef.
16: Yeah, I haven't watched any of these either. This might be the first time where... I have not watched one of the outstanding limited or anthology series nominees. So
7: they also had a different, I don't have the list here, surprisingly, because I got all these four pages of nominations, but there was one that's just TV movie and like the Jack Ryan movies nominated, and that wasn't that, I thought that is not an awards worthy movie at all, but also Extremely Bright Creatures, and Sally Field picked up a nomination for that. People are excited about it. I will also point out Rob Reiner posthumously for Best Guest Actor on The Bear got nominated, and we've got to talk about some snubs. It did get writing and directing for a comedy, but my beloved The Chair Company did not get a Best Comedy nomination, which is a shame because it's the funniest show I've ever seen. Ethan Hawke's The Lowdown, that should have got nominated, I think. Task, Industry, Scrubs, all could have been nominated, but I think the most glaring omission that is going to, you know, they're just shooting themselves in the foot trying to get viewers, but no Stranger Things for Best Drama in its final season. That's kind of weird.
16: Oh, yeah. Okay. I guess that maybe that's their way of saying, yeah, you didn't stick the landing. So you get nothing.
7: Yeah.
16: You get nothing.
7: Well, we'll find out who wins September 14th. Mariska Hargitay from Law & Order SVU hosting it this time around.
16: Oh, really?
7: Yeah, I guess they weren't that impressed with Nate Bargatze last year.
16: Oh, that's right.
7: Or maybe he's on tour and he's busy.
16: Also, there's a nomination or a nomination here for Best Reality Host. Is that new?
7: No, that they've had. They just, some of them they just don't televise. It's like the Grammys where they've got like tons and tons of categories that just don't make the TV show.
16: Okay, all right. I wasn't sure because yeah, they had a whole bunch of different reality ones that I honestly didn't recognize. So I just whatever. I hope Jeff Probst wins that category. Yeah.

0: shocked if he doesn't win Outstanding Variety Series, although it usually goes to John Oliver, so they might just do that again, but I think all the press is here, they'll give it to Colbert.
1: Oh, for sure. That if Colbert doesn't win that, that'll be just the absolute, that would be the shocker of the night. And Survivor has won semi awards, but none of them for Outstanding Reality Competition Program, just like technical things, sound missing, and Outstanding Special Class Program.
0: Best
1: and
0: fishing Approached footage.
1: Has won 4 Emmy Awards for Outstanding Host for a Reality or Competition from 2008 to 2011. So clearly not a new category.
0: Yeah,
1: 2008? Right. Okay. Up next, we're going to tell you what's new at the movies. It's quite the gauntlet of varying films. Details next. 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

0: He's Jeff. We are the Couch Potatoes. Now we're going to take a look at what is new in theaters this weekend.
1: Moana, I want to know about you. 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
2: Well, I guess I kind of jumped.
1: Time's up. I got to bounce.
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0: In Disney's live-action reimagining of the beloved Oscar-nominated animated feature Moana, Moana answers the ocean's call and, for the first time, voyages beyond the reef of her island of Montunui with the infamous demigod Maui, played by Dwayne The Rock Johnson, on an unforgettable journey to restore prosperity to her people.
2: Maui, demigod of the wind and sea.
1: Hero of men.
2: Huh?
1: So it goes like this. Maui, shapeshifter, demigod of the wind and sea, hero of men. Ah, women. Women too. Men and women.
2: Thank you.
1: You're welcome.
0: Hear that sound effect a lot, as you'll see in a moment. The Rock was the voice of Maui in the first one as well, by the way. The actor who plays Moana, her name is Catherine Lagaia. Hopefully I'm saying that correctly. The original Moana was someone named Auli'i Cravalho, and it looks like they're both doing some singing in this movie, primarily Catherine, but Auli'i is contributing as well. Now, the first one in 2016 was loved by critics, 95%, and it was a big hit. It made $643 million worldwide. The second one came out in 2024, not so great with critics at 61%, but it made $1.059 billion worldwide. So that one was a smash. And now we have the live action.
2: See her light up the night in the sea. She calls me. I need your help.
1: I'm not going on a mission with some mortal.
2: My island, my people won't survive if we don't make it. The ocean chose me for a reason. And it chose you, too.
0: He says that a lot. That
4: Chahoo! Is that what that is?
0: It's like his war cry. Yeah. But so this new movie is sitting at 36%. Yikes. Ouch.
1: Listen, princess, if you're going to do this, you got to go through a whole ocean of bad.
2: I'm not a princess. I'm the daughter of the chief. Leader of my people.
1: Are you ready to be the hero?
2: Let's go save the world.
1: I got your back.
4: You think you just said it once and they just play it over and over?
0: Possibly. Kiefer Sutherland actually used to have to record the intro for 24. The following takes place between 10 p.m. and 11 p.m. They made him redo it every year, and I think he finally said, do I need to do redo this every year?
4: That's funny.
0: So if a family-friendly movie starring The Rock isn't your speed, check out maybe something entirely gross. This might be the definition of what is not for Jeff Braun.
4: Yeah.
0: Evil Dead Burn. It's the latest movie in the Evil Dead franchise, and it unleashes the franchise's most savage and terrifying ride to date, blazing onto big screens with an all-new chapter of carnage and demonic mayhem. After the loss of her husband, a woman seeks solace with her in-laws in their secluded family home, as one by one they are transformed into deadites, turning the gathering into a family reunion from hell. She comes to discover that the vows she took in life live on even in death.
5: We found something. They read from the Book of the Dead, unleashing demons. Demons. Demons. Demons.
2: Children, please open the door.
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5: God help us.
7: Tickets on sale now. Rated R.
0: Getting decent reviews, 80%. It's not a direct sequel to 2023's Evil Dead Rise, which was pretty cool. The original Evil Dead movies by Sam Raimi were fun, but they were campy and silly. And then there was a remake a few years, probably over 10 years ago now, that was kind of scary, but also a little campy. Evil Dead Rise, I felt like it was pretty scary, but still with some camp. And that's sort of what I'm getting from Evil Dead Burn by the looks of it. And the Evil Dead movies are gross.
4: Yeah.
0: And then the Sam Raimi ones were gross, but in like a fun way. Whereas
4: cartoon-y
0: the more
4: way.
0: Recent ones are like super gross.
4: Yeah.
0: And I'm hearing that this one is the same thing. So
4: hard pass.
0: Yeah.
4: I walked past your desk while you were making these clips, and I saw like the trailer on your computer screen. I was like, nope, that's it was just an old lady's face, and I was like, that's too creepy. I'm not watching it.
0: Okay. Well, this one sounds like it could be fun. It's called The Invite. It stars Seth Rogen, Olivia Wilde, Penelope Cruz, and Edward Norton. And to set this up, Rogen and Wilde are in an unhappy marriage, but they have their neighbors over, and things get weird.
7: What is this?
8: That's a rug.
7: Did you buy this rug because the neighbors are coming?
8: Oh, my God. Joe, you remember Peanut Hawk?
9: Bit of a contentious environment in here, so I understand.
10: We love a contentious environment.
9: She's fine, but he is a f***ing weirdo.
8: You know, they seem cool, and she's so pretty.
0: So basically what happens here is the neighbors provide an invitation for Olivia Wilde and Seth Rogen to join them in certain activities, and then things go completely off the rails. It's getting fantastic reviews, 96%. I think this movie looks so wild. And finally, an interesting-looking film called Gail Daughtry and the Celebrity Sex Pass.
11: Hello, I'm Gail.
12: Hi.
11: We're here to see John Hamm. We're here to see John Hamm.
12: Did you say John Hamm?
11: Yes, I need to find him and sleep with him by Sunday.
13: Like a celebrity pass thing?
11: Exactly.
13: Good luck with that.
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11: I am so, so sorry that we got you fired.
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7: Hey.
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0: So this movie is about small-town hairdresser Gail Daughtry. She's engaged to her high school sweetheart, Tom. But her life takes a turn when a trip to a book signing leads to Tom meeting and sleeping with his celebrity pass. Reeling from the betrayal, Gail impulsively joins her friend Otto on a trip to Los Angeles, where a psychic convinces Gail that the only way to save her marriage is to even the scales with her own celebrity pass, who is John Hamm. Thus begins an epic journey through Tinseltown as Gail and Otto join forces with a talent agency assistant, a paparazzo, and actor John Slattery. So a bit of a Mad Men reunion, all in the search for Hamm. Along the way, they collide with celebrities and are hunted by a group of Italian assassins as they get even closer to finding the elusive star. It looks ridiculous and it looks super fun, and it's getting solid reviews at 82%. So there you go. Gail Daughtry and the Celebrity Sex Pass, The Invite, Evil Dead Burn, and the live action Moana. 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
4: Welcome back to the Couch Potatoes. I'm Jeff. He's Brett. We each watched a movie we're excited to tell you about this week. 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It's called Nirvana, the Band, the Show, the Movie.
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38: This is going to be the last plan you and I ever have to do. And as far as I'm concerned, Nirvana the Band is playing the Rivoli tonight. We have the RV, deck it out like the DeLorean.
34: God! So it's a full-time machine!
38: Okay, watch this.
34: Hold on to your butts!
38: The time machine worked, and we are in 2008.
39: Oh my God.
4: All right, the Nirvana, the Band, the Show, the Movie is a 96% on Rotten Tomatoes, and the title bears some explanation. Nearly 20 years ago, these two guys started Nirvana, the Band, the Show. It was a web series about two dudes in Toronto who have a crappy little band they called Nirvana, the Band, undoubtedly trying to capitalize on the real Nirvana's fame. And the music appears to be little more than Jay on keyboards while Matt does a spoken word on the mic. And the show was apparently always about them trying to book a gig at a small club in Toronto called the Rivoli, which shouldn't be that hard to do if you're an actual band. And they keep trying to come up with stunts and plans to trick the Rivoli into giving them a showcase. And it was a web series and a real TV series briefly on Viceland. And now they've made a movie, and it's nearly 20 years later, and they're still trying to book a gig at the Rivoli, which in itself is very funny. And of course, more than a little pathetic, because these guys are like 40 now and have gotten nowhere. Now, I should say, if you have not seen their show, the web series or the Viceland show, that's fine. Matt, who is Matt Johnson, he also directed this movie, and he directed the terrific Blackberry movie a couple years ago. Matt says it might even be better if you've never seen the show or heard of them before, because you don't really know what to expect. I sure didn't, and I was thrilled with what unfolded before my eyes. It's guerrilla filmmaking. They shoot in Toronto with a very small crew, and they, you know, usually don't bother getting permits or anything. They show up somewhere, quickly get their footage, and leave before anyone has time to really ask questions whether or not they should be there. Apparently, they shot a bunch of stuff the night of a Taylor Swift concert because they knew all the cops would be distracted with that, and they could shoot in relative peace. And as you watch, you're going to think of things like Jackass or Borat, because they involve random people on the street sometimes. It's all improv, but then there's scripted stuff amongst themselves, and they sort of just strike while the opportunities arise. For example, there was a shooting at Drake's mansion last year or the year before, and they quickly went down there with their own camera to steal some shots of the news media covering the story that they could repurpose for their story. Like, Drake is not at all a part of this movie at all, but they did have reason to use reporters standing outside a mansion talking about a crime that's been committed. So it's clever filmmaking like that. It's highly entertaining. Aside from Jackass and Borat, the main movie you'll think about is Back to the Future, because this is kind of a parody of that as well, and they time travel back to 2008, and the ways they realize that they're in 2008 are hilarious. I don't want to spoil those. They also encounter their younger selves, and you will sit there wondering how in God's name they're doing this, because the budget looks like it's $200 or something. Their antics are always documented by a friend with a video camera, so it's documentary style. And while all this craziness is going on, Matt's a real character with a sort of a seemingly endless supply of chaotic energy. The story of the movie comes through as really is like a sweet tale of friendship, because it's been 17 years. Matt's antics are starting to wear a little thin for Jay, and there's a question of whether it's time to break up the band. It's very well done. It's surprisingly moving. It's just nice, subtle touches in the face of all the bonkers stuff going on. There's also this great running joke that originated in the TV series where when Matt swears, you hear it, but when Jay swears, they bleep it out. They don't explain it. It just happens. It might be explained in the TV series, but I don't think I'd even want to know why they do it. It's just enjoyable that they do it. The movie's playing on a lot of levels. It's succeeding at every turn. It's just so much fun. There are websites where you can find the old episodes, but they're not really streaming on one of the big streamers or anything right now. And this movie's already become an instant cult classic. In 20 years, people will still be talking about it, I think. I highly suggest you check it out. 4.5 couch cushions out of 5 for Nirvana, the band, the show, the movie, available on Crave.
0: All right. And the movie that I watched, I heard Jeff, when he reviewed it, suggest that it should be seen on a big screen. Everybody was saying, you got to see it on a big screen. I promised myself that I would go see it on the big screen. So naturally, I broke that promise, and I did not go see it in theaters, but it debuted on Prime Video on Friday, July 3rd. So I watched it on Friday, July 3rd. I'm talking about
1: I'm Not an Astronaut. I'm Not an Astronaut.
0: Project Hail Mary.
2: The sun is dying. Every star was infected except one, which is why we built a ship to go there and find out. The world is counting on you.
1: Project Hail Mary is such a once-in-a-lifetime movie. I'm just a teacher at Grover Cleveland Middle.
2: You are the only scientist who might know what this is.
1: My character is alone in space, and then, of course,
3: I am Rocky.
1: So, I met an alien. He's a genius engineer. His planet's dying too. They form this beautiful friendship.
2: There are infinite possibilities for this to go wrong.
1: It's the most incredible theatrical experience. The scope of it, it's so epic. It's about how miracles are possible. If you believe in the Hail Mary.
5: It is time go.
1: It can be in go time, pal.
0: So Project Hail Mary came out in mid-March of this year. It's based on a book by Andy Weir, who also wrote The Martian, which went on to be a very successful film as well. And it made $683.5 million worldwide, starring Ryan Reynolds and... what's that?
4: Ryan Gosling.
0: Did I say Ryan Reynolds?
4: Yep.
0: For crying out loud.
4: Our Canadian hot Ryans, you get it mixed up.
0: Thank you for catching that. And a little rock named Rocky. He's a rock man. That's the alien. He basically looks like a rock with arms and legs and a head, but no face. So anyway, I went into this movie with really high expectations because anybody I knew who saw it loved it. All of the reviews, most of the reviews are positive. Like when you see 94%, obviously that means that some of the reviews were not great. I don't want to hear what they have to say because they're stupid as far as I'm concerned. I will add, I have not read the book. Surprise. Read? I can't remember the last time I read a book. It's been years. That's shameful. But anyway, I haven't read the book. My understanding is, as with any film adaptation, or almost any film adaptation, cuts have to be made to fit it into a feature film runtime. And this one still goes long. It's over 2.5 hours. But there are certain things they cut. Like you could hear Rocky. They found a way to communicate with each other. And on screen, happens pretty quick. In the book, apparently, it takes a lot longer. So there are a lot of things that they just kind of had to skip through. I don't really care what they cut out. If they cut some corners, I get it. And by the sounds of it, the book is the better overall experience. But wow, did I love this movie so much. And we were talking last week about great characters. Mm-hmm. You got to have a story with great characters. Who'd have thought that this little rock man would be one of the best characters on a big screen this year?
4: Speaking with a computer voice through a laptop computer, right? Because he just does clicks or whatever in his own rock language. Drew Goddard is the guy who wrote the screenplay, and he was a writer on Lost, so the guy knows how to like blend sci-fi and character work together.
0: Yeah, and the science that they use to explain how they can get this ship to travel such a great distance and at the speed... I was hearing, oh, the science is pretty realistic. Oh, it's actually quite realistic, but they didn't really explain it in the movie. So now I almost want to read the book just to get more details on just how they justify the science and how they were able to travel the distance. Like he's got to go almost 12 light years away, and he does it in 4 years, I think, if I'm remembering the movie correctly. But the visuals were spectacular. Gosling was amazing. The little rock guy, Rocky, he was fantastic. The visuals were, and I like that he was a puppet and not a CG character.
4: That's cool. The Odyssey next week has a puppet coming in it as well.
0: Oh, yeah?
4: The Cyclops.
0: Oh, that'll be interesting. Yeah. Okay, so yeah, Project Hail Mary, it was excellent. The runtime didn't bother me at all. I was compelled from start to finish. And what an ending. I didn't know what to expect from the ending, but it caught me off guard in the best way possible. It was nice to watch a movie and actually feel hopeful about something for a change. There's so much nihilism in our entertainment these days. So I'm going to give Project Hail Mary 4.5 couch cushions out of 5. You can find it now on Prime Video. And up next, ooh, I see Jeff has something to share about one of the all-time classic crime films. You are listening to The Couch Potatoes.
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4: Welcome back to the Couch Potatoes. I'm Jeff. He's Brett. One of Brett's favorite shows is back. We're going to get to that in just a second. But first, an unlikely sequel to one of my favorite movies is in the works and just landed some big names to fill some really big shoes. I'm talking about the prequel slash sequel to the 1995 epic crime movie Heat, starring Al Pacino and Robert De Niro.
5: Guy told me one time, don't let yourself get attached to anything you are not willing to walk out on in 30 seconds flat if you feel the heat around a corner.
4: Heat's an all-timer, one of the very best cops and robbers movie, a must-see if you've never seen it. When it came out in 95, there was a lot of fuss because it was somehow the first time that Pacino and De Niro would appear on screen together. Of course, they were both in The Godfather Part 2, but De Niro was only in the flashback scene set decades earlier from Pacino's scenes. Heat put them on screen together, but just for two scenes, the final show down and the famous diner scene.
6: And now that we've been face to face, if I'm there and I gotta put you away, brother, you are going down.
5: There's a flip side to that coin. What if you do got me boxed in and I gotta put you down? We've been face to face, yeah, but I will not hesitate, not for a second.
6: Maybe that's the way it'll be.
5: Well, maybe we'll never see each other again.
4: And they won't, because those guys will not be in this new movie. Director Michael Mann published a book sequel in 2022 called Heat 2, which I read and enjoyed. That book was set both before and after the events of Heat, and so the now elderly Pacino and De Niro are just not in the cast because there's simply no suitable roles for them at their age, and I guess Mann learned from Martin Scorsese's The Irishman that aging Robert De Niro down doesn't really work that well. But this week, after a long, long negotiation, Christian Bale and Leonardo DiCaprio said they're in. Bale is set to play Pacino's character, the police detective Vincent Hanna.
7: You know what? Neil is gone.
8: Bam! We still got bait. Maybe some time.
7: God, what do we got? What do we got? Bon voyage, mother.
6: You were good.
4: Christian Bale could do that. Leo is set to play the character that the late, great Val Kilmer played, Chris Chehurlis.
9: Our problem is take the bank or split right now. Do not go home. Do not pack. Nothing. 30 seconds flat from now, we are gone on our separate ways. That's it. Chris.
10: The bank is worth the risk. I need it, brother. You should stay and take it down.
4: A publication called The Wrap has learned that Adam Driver is being sought for the villain, Wardell, and is in deep negotiations. They also report Stephen Graham is in talks to play Neil McCauley, the Robert De Niro role from the first film, and a number of actresses still vying for the role of Charlene, which was played by Ashley Judd. So we'll see. They're set to start shooting in November, so maybe it's ready in time before Christmas 2027, but no date has been set yet.
9: LAPD, gee, what? Where the f*** did this heat come from?
11: I've only seen it once.
4: Oh, it's good. It's long. It's almost 3 hours long. It's longer than Project Hail Mary.
11: Yeah, and that might be the reason why I haven't gone back to it. And just another quick follow-up on Project Hail Mary, which, by the way, in case it wasn't clear from the audio, Ryan Gosling has to travel 12 light years away to a star because our sun is dying, and so is every other star except for this one. So he has to go figure out why that star is not dying, and that's where he encounters Rocky, who is also there on behalf of his planet. And anyway, just wanted to make sure, in case you're wondering, what is that Project Hail Mary movie about? I didn't really hear it in that clip. And Jeff also made a good observation. You didn't care for the runtime when you saw it in theater.
4: Correct. And but I was like, well, when you watch it at home, you can take a break because it's so long. And I would also point out, I had to go to the bathroom in the theater. And while I was in the bathroom, that's when he figured out how to talk to Rocky with his computer.
11: Oh, man. And I did take breaks. But I was, when I put it on, I was locked in from the word go. And had I just let it go, I think I would have made it the whole way without, but it, you know, you got to pee or you
4: yep.
11: get up to reload or whatever. But it's available on Prime. And Jeff mentioned one of my favorite shows. I think it was my number two favorite show of 20, whatever the first year, whenever season one came out, for Silo on Apple TV. And I'm going to go back to a clip from season one rather than season three.
0: We do not know why we are here. We do not know who built the silo. And why we are underground. We only know the world outside our sanctuary is death.
3: If you boil the pact down to one rule, it's do not say you want to go outside. Or you will go outside.
11: Silo debuted on Apple TV Plus in 2023, starring Rebecca Ferguson as somebody who lives in an underground silo that just goes down forever and ever because the world outside, the world above ground, has seemingly come to an end. And that's really all I want to tell you, because there's a mystery that needs to be unfolded, and the end of the first season blew my mind in a way that most shows have not. And season two, I won't say was worse, but I think season one felt like one of those lightning in a bottle kind of shows for me. Like, everything I loved the story, the acting was great, the production design and the production value was fantastic. It looks so good. Everything about it, I just loved. So season two was more of that. But now season three is interesting, because what they're doing is we've now got two simultaneous stories happening, the present day, and then they're telling a story from the past.
4: Oh.
11: That sort of leads into the whatever the events are that led to the silos, and what was the apocalypse? Why is everybody underground? So it looks like we're going to learn that in this third season. But I watched the first episode. It came out on Friday, July 3rd, and it's fantastic. I really enjoyed that sort of simultaneous story structure. And Rebecca Ferguson is in an interesting spot, that's all I'll say. And so far, season three is at 100%. On Rotten Tomatoes. So I don't know if that means just the first episode, or have these critics seen the whole thing, or have they seen, because sometimes we get screeners for TV shows, but they'll send us three episodes.
4: That I think is usually the case, where just the first few, because they just want the initial review or whatever. And then I suppose if you follow it on a weekly basis, they'll send you an episode a couple days early each week. That's usually how it goes.
11: Yeah. Like, sometimes we get access to like Will Ferrell's new show, The Hawk. The golf TV show, we've had access to the whole season for a while, but we can't talk about it until next week. Whenever they send screeners for, or give us access to, like, say, three episodes.
4: Yeah.
11: The first time I did that, I thought, cool, I got to see all three episodes. Now I got to wait 3 weeks instead of a week for the next episode. So I stopped doing that. I'm like, you know what? If you're not going to send it all, I'll just watch it 1 week at a time. But Silo is one of the best shows on Apple. And as we discussed earlier in the Emmy nominations, Apple makes a lot of good television shows. And you could probably get rid of all of your streamers and just live off of the quality of Apple, as much as I hate to say it, because I have an Android phone and I don't like Apple computers. That's all the time we've got. I'm Brett. He's Jeff. We are the Couch Potatoes. And remember, if it requires getting up off the couch,

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9: I'm Dr. Travis Vandenberg. I'm a veterinarian and I do recommend Gentle Giant's natural non-GMO dog and puppy food as well as the cat and kitten food. Gentle Giant's has the New Zealand green lip mussel, which is a bioavailable source of glucosamine and chondroitin. We feed it from puppies and kittens 3 weeks of age all the way to the oldest dogs and cats, and that's what's nice.
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14: From the National Newsroom of the Canadian Press, I'm John Kennedy. Supporters of the Alberta independence movement have gathered on the last day of the Calgary Stampede for a pancake breakfast. Madison and Macy Holmes wore Alberta-themed hockey jerseys, and Madison says she doubts that Prime Minister Mark Carney can save the future of young people.
15: So I know he's not going to be a part of the solutions, and I'm not going to ask him to do anything for me because I need to do something for me. You know, it's put it in my hands, not his. And I think that's the mistake a lot of people make is they put it into a politician's hands.
14: The sisters touched on the issues with the judicial system, the cost of taxes, and the public cost of recently proposed pipelines from Alberta to the British Columbia coast. The St. Clair West Avenue region was largely deserted after a deadly shooting forced organizers to cancel the final day of the Salsa on St. Clair Festival. Two people were killed and four others seriously injured when gunfire erupted last night as roughly 13,000 people attended the event. Residents and business owners expressed fear and concern about the impact to the neighborhood, while some are calling for stronger security measures at future festivals. Police recovered two guns and three crime scene areas had been blocked off, announcing no arrests by this afternoon. A short stint leading the Ontario Liberals saw Bonnie Crombie now vying to get her old job as mayor of Mississauga back.
16: Crombie wrote to supporters in a message obtained by the Canadian Press that she intends to register as a mayoral candidate on Tuesday. She'll be up against incumbent mayor Carolyn Parrish. Crombie served as Mississauga's mayor for a decade before leaving midway through her third term in 2024 to lead the Ontario Liberals. Now she stepped down from that role earlier this year following lukewarm support in a vote at the party's 2025 annual general meeting and following a snap provincial election that saw Crombie fail to win a seat in the legislature. David Augustine, The Canadian Press, Toronto.
14: A handful of Quebec municipalities and organizations are offering to take a controversial statue of Samuel de Champlain from an Ontario city in Simcoe County. Canadian Press reporter Diana Musina has the latest.
17: It's a nearly 4-meter-tall bronze monument of the 17th-century explorer and founder of Quebec City. It was removed from a park in Orillia, Ontario, and placed in storage in 2017 following debate over its colonial imagery. Orillia's mayor says a wave of offers poured in after the city recently raised the possibility of melting the statue down.
14: The municipalities of Champlain and Lévis, both in Quebec, are among those hoping to give the statue a new home. But for now, the statue stays in storage as city council continues to debate its future. This is the Canadian Press. In sports, the Toronto Blue Jays are entering the All-Star break on a loss. Former Blue Jay Ty France drove in the go-ahead run with an eighth-inning sacrifice fly as the San Diego Padres beat the visiting Toronto Blue Jays 5-4. The Jays dropped two of three games to the Padres and saw their record slip to 45-51. Joey Cantillo struck out 9 over 5 innings of one-run ball, and the Cleveland Guardians beat the Miami Marlins 5-2, completing a 3-game sweep. The Marlins had won 6 straight at home entering the series and were a major league best 26-8 since June 1st. Marina Mabry scored